0: the common fears that often lead to control, because we didn't get to that list. And I'll read them again, and I want you to highlight a couple. But fear of rejection, abandonment, or not being loved. So these are the things in our, a lot of times in our childhood, that we experience that set up our attitudes and our emotional response.
1: And even our perceptions of present-day things we're going to face. We will pull from these previous feelings, and they may go all the way back to unhealed things in our childhood or even experiences that we had throughout our adulthood. But boy, rejection's a big one.
0: And abandonment. I mean, that can, in a marriage, that can be some, the other spouse is working late and you catastrophize that into, what are they doing? They're not wanting to spend time with me. And they're actually working on a project that the boss said, could you get this done by the time you leave tonight? So some of that is like that, right? And because of those wounds as a child, you're making it as something it's not.
1: Yeah, I think one of the greatest fears that we have as humans is emotional suffering. And certainly the fear of loss ties right into that as well. I tell a story in the book about one of my dearest friends. Her name is Leah. She has worked side by side with me on every book project that I've done for, it seems like, eons, truly. But because we're so close and we're working together all the time, we process a lot of life. I tell a story about Leah losing her father to brain cancer. And he went from being this vibrant, healthy, strong man to finding out he had a brain tumor. And then the decline and deterioration, it was shocking. It definitely impacted her, and the grief was enormous. So Leah had one son by the time her father passed, and then she since had another daughter. And she came to me and she said, I think there's this area of controlling that has been really troublesome to my marriage. And that is that I always want to make every choice for my kids to make sure that they are healthy. And, you know, I watched my father deteriorate, and I don't want that in my children. And so it's caused some tension between her and her husband. So we were processing this. And I asked her a very important question. I said, Leah, are you trying to keep your kids healthy? Or are you trying to prevent cancer? Because trying to keep your kids healthy, that is a responsible thing to do. Trying to prevent cancer is impossible. You can do all that you can do to set your children's health up for success, but ultimately you cannot control whether or not they ever get, you know, a diagnosis of cancer. And I think that helped open her brain to that fine line between being responsible, feed your kids healthy food, do what you need to do to keep them healthy, but not be so controlling where you take it into hyperdrive trying to prevent cancer, because at the end of the day, that's not going to be possible.
0: Yeah, and that's a good example of how to deal in a healthy way with something that could be unhealthy. Mm-hmm. How did, I mean, what was her first response, if you can recall? I mean, how did she, was she defensive or?
1: No, she wasn't, because I asked her a very important question at first. Are you open to a thought? And anytime we're going to share something that could step on somebody's toes, you just ask, you know, are you open to a thought? And she said, yes, I am. And so I asked her that profound question, you know, are you trying to keep your kids healthy? Are you trying to prevent cancer? And it really, really impacted on a very practical level the way that she's now interacting with her family. It was life-changing to her. It's not a perfect science, of course. Does she sometimes still step into, you know, trying to prevent cancer? Of course she does. But because she's aware of it, it has drastically improved the environment of her home. And I think that's the secret. It's not to do this right all the time, but it's to get it right while there is still time to provide a healthier environment for us and our loved ones.
0: Yeah, that is so good. In that regard, you were up in the Alpine, I think, one of those Alpine slide rides. We have plenty of them here in Colorado, actually. Come visit them. But it's what they do in the summertime, and you get into this metal, I don't know what you'd call it, car.
2: Yeah, kind of a roller coaster car.
0: Yeah, and you ride down the ski slopes, and you do it at a fast pace. But you learned something in that, kind of that little lesson of how to surrender.
1: That's right. And it was a painful lesson, truly. So my friend Joy really wanted to ride the mountain coaster. I was very timid. And I thought, I don't want to ride the mountain coaster. I've never wanted to ride a mountain coaster. I don't have that on my bingo card. And I'm looking at the mountain coaster and I'm like, I'm not even sure this thing is 100% safe. So I would prefer not to. I can find other things to do to have a lot of fun. I don't need that. But she was like, come on, you can do it with me. You can do it with me. And then she finally said, we'll ride on it together. I said, okay. So we get up and, you know, have you ever been in a situation where things are unfolding, but it takes your brain a minute to catch up before all of a sudden you realize it's kind of too late. My brain didn't catch up on time. That's what happened. They strapped Joy in her seat, ushered me to the front of the car. Basically, I am sitting on the front of the car. They put a seatbelt across me and then the thing goes. And I realize I'm in a terrible position. I was trying to control. And instead, now I have put myself in the worst position possible. I am strapped to the front of this. The thing starts going. The operator looks at Joy and says, do not hit the brake unless there's an object in front of you. And Joy and I are both rule followers. And so she never hit the brake. And we went so fast because
0: velocity.
1: The weight of two of us on the car made us go even faster. And never hitting the brake, we screamed so loud. We had friends on the other side of the mountain, and they could hear us and identify that it was Joy and Lisa screaming. And at first, I was screaming like for my life. Like, help me, help me. Like, I was so unwell. But about three quarters of the way into the ride, I thought, all that's doing is wearing my voice out. Like, nobody's coming to save us. No, there is, until we get through this, we cannot get off this. We cannot get around this. We cannot get above this. We've got to get through this. And I stopped screaming. And I just kind of surrendered to the process, and we did get through it. Yeah. You know, one of the most powerful prepositions in all of the Bible, as my friend Dr. Joel Munimali says, is the word through. We have to sometimes just go through. The children of Israel had to go through the wilderness. Jesus had to go through the cross. Sometimes we are going to be in situations where there is absolutely nothing we can do. We are strapped to the front of a situation that is going to barrel through what is going to barrel through, and we have to get through it. But in the process of getting through it, if we white knuckle it, resist it, scream at the top of our lungs, we can certainly make that the way we get through it. Or we can realize, ultimately, I don't have control. Ultimately, I've got to surrender this. And what I would say is surrender it to the Lord. And the roller coaster eventually came to a stop, unstrapped myself, got off, and I declared, I'll never do that again. So, you know, but in the middle of it, there was nothing I could do to control. And I thought, this is what it feels like. This is what it feels like to have absolutely no control. And guess what? I survived.
0: And we pay money to do that. That's
1: I did
0: crazy.
1: Pay money. That's a very unfortunate thing. I think Joy actually paid money for it, too.
0: You know, it's interesting with that. Think of life circumstances, whatever they might be, and the operator whispering that, the Lord whispering to us, don't use the brake. Wow. Mm. Whatever you do, don't use the brake. Mm-hmm. I've got you. Mm-hmm. That's a challenge.
1: It's such a challenge. It really is. And let me tell you, if I could have reached that break, I would have hit it myself.
0: Yeah.
1: But I couldn't reach the break. I couldn't even have a conversation with Joy. It was too loud, too fast. I mean, there was literally nothing I could do. Yeah.
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0: Lisa, I'm thinking of a book that Focus published with Dr. Ken Wilgus. The title is hilarious. It's Feeding the Mouth That Bites You, How to Emancipate Teenagers into Adulthood. And it kind of fits with this. But he explained to me, and I'm going to paraphrase, so Ken, if I'm doing this inappropriately, let me know. But he said a lot of his therapy time as a counselor is spent helping parents more so understand the moment they're in, because they tend to linger in that control, like you said, the healthy control of raising a young child, but they still have those attributes in the teen years. And he said, that's the biggest mistake a parent is making. You know, you let your later teen decide if they're going to go to church. Really? Ken, are you serious? Because you know the answer is most likely going to be maybe not. But he's saying let them fail at home rather than go off to college or whatever they're going to do and totally get untethered to good habits, good biblical characteristics, etc. Mm-hmm. But you got to be strong enough, courageous enough to let them fail. Mm-hmm. And it's better that they fail in your home. That's kind of the genesis. But he said most of the therapy is undoing a parent's thought and helping a child be able to express themselves, which is kind of what you're saying.
1: Yeah, and let me fully acknowledge that I know how hard this is. And it sounds good when we're recording a broadcast.
0: Right.
1: Practical everyday living. Sometimes we're going to do this right and sometimes we're going to get it wrong. The secret is to recognize when we've gotten it wrong, when we've stepped over and tried to not only manage ourselves, but manage their life as well, is to catch it quickly and to go and acknowledge like, hey, I have stepped over into control mode and, you know, I love you. I want the best for you. It's not an excuse, but that is the truth. And guess what? Now I'm ready to say the script to you.
0: Yeah.
1: Okay.
0: So good.
1: Your choice. Okay. Yeah. You see, I think we cross the line again from being responsible to being controlling the minute that I don't stop at just sharing my wisdom, but I expect someone else's choices to line up with my desires.
0: That's it. That's the difference. And that's exactly what he's getting at. And that's where you end up in trouble. So let's make sure we understand what's mine and what's yours. Whoever that other person is, your spouse, your child, your friend. How do you know what's genuinely yours to own and what is theirs to own?
1: So if I can't own it, I can't control it. So here's the thing. Like, I tell a story in the book about a loved one that had been struggling with addictions. And certainly in the world of addictions, control is a really big factor at play. So my loved one had been struggling with addictions, and I had gotten so in tune with their struggle that one night I woke up and it was like 2 o'clock in the morning, and I sat straight up in bed gasping, and I'm like, they're in trouble. They're doing something they're not supposed to be doing. Now, we didn't live in the same household, but it was someone I cared a lot about. And so we had Find My on our phone. And so I checked their location. And sure enough, 2 a.m., they're driving around. And I thought, there's no reason to be driving around at 2 a.m. And I literally got in my car. And I want you to hear where I'm crossing the line now. Mm-hmm. I got in my car and I drove to find them. They went through an all-night drive-through. I went to that drive-through, I was able to catch up to them, and I pulled my car beside theirs, told them to pull over. They refused. Mm-hmm. I parked my car. I went and I stood my body in front of their vehicle and said, you cannot drive until you pull over and take a breathalyzer test. And it had become such an overwhelming situation that I carried a breathalyzer test in my glove compartment. And so I eventually got them to pull over, and eventually they took the breathalyzer test, and eventually I talked them into letting me drive them home. But I will tell you, after I dropped them off, I drove home. I walked up my sidewalk at 3 a.m. and I thought, what am I doing? This is not sustainable. This is not sustainable. And in the end, this isn't helping. Is that an extremely painful realization? Yes. But what I was doing was I was not only doing my part, I was doing their part. And I felt like it was my duty to prevent bad things from happening. And so I became a rescuer to the nth degree. And in the end, did all of my rescuing efforts ever cause them to turn around? No. I rescued and rescued and rescued and rescued, but it's kind of like pulling a loved one off a train track. If they're continuing to crawl back up on that train track and the train is barreling closer and closer and closer, every single time when you climb back on the train track and you pull them off and you pull them off and you pull them off, eventually you're going to crawl up on the train track chasing them once again, and the train's going to run over you both.
0: Yeah. I mean, and it's, you know, I know a story where someone did engage their adult child, young adult, 20-something, and they did that exact thing. And it actually, the outcome was a more positive outcome, that was an action that arrested the child's behavior and they got help. And so it is, you know, you never know. But I... just like you're looking at those things, but you've got to know your motivation, and only you can know your motivation.
1: Like, that's
0: how
1: right.
0: far can I do this? How long can I do this? And, you know, that is such a personal thing. But the warning is what we're wanting parents to
1: Absolutely.
0: Hear or friends to hear.
1: And look, you can be a support. You can be the parent. You can be their greatest prayer warrior. You can put resources in front of them so that they can try to get the help they need. But at the end of the day, they have to make that choice.
0: That is so true, especially for addictions.
1: Yeah.
0: Lisa, let me ask you, you have a great story about giving a very precious treasure to a stranger on an airplane, somebody named Ron. Mm-hmm. Describe what happened and then what happened over the years.
1: So I got on an airplane one day, and this was 25 years ago. And I was very tired, so I prayed a selfish prayer. Lord, let me be the only one on my row because I'm so tired. I've been speaking
0: like that prayer.
1: At a retreat all weekend, and I was all talked out. So I sat down, and at first I was the only one on my row. And I was like, oh, thank you, Lord. And then right before the plane doors closed, they let one last person on the airplane. It was a man named Ron. I came to know his name because he came to sit right beside me. And I was like, oh.
0: And he wanted to talk.
1: Well, I wasn't sure at first. So I decided I'm going to pull out my Bible. So either that will make him not talk to me, or if we do talk, I'm going to steer the conversation to something that I want to talk about, and that's the Lord. So he sat down, and at first he didn't say anything. And then he leaned over as we got into the flight. And he goes, so you're just going to like sit there and read the Bible? And I looked at him and I said, yes, I think the Bible's very interesting. What do you know about the Bible? And he's kind of fumbled with his answer a bit, letting me know he knew some facts about God, but he didn't have a personal relationship with the Lord. And then he started asking me questions about the Bible. And so first they were kind of easy. I was able to answer them. And then I started lifting up emergency prayers to the Lord, like, help me find these answers, Lord, you know, and I'm going all over the Bible and reading him different scriptures. And in the middle of all of that, the Lord said to me, just really pressed on my heart, Lisa, give this man your Bible. And so while I'm still witnessing to this man, I start having an argument with God. I'm like, God, this is my Bible. This is my tear-stained, highlighted, written in. My kids have drawn pictures in this. This is my Bible. But that is a good suggestion. I'll go home. I'll buy him a Bible. I'll highlight some verses, package it up, get his address, send it to him. Go, God. And I continued to talk to Ron. But the Lord was just crystal clear, putting it on my heart, give this man your Bible. So eventually I closed my Bible. I put the Bible on Ron's lap and I said, I think you're supposed to have my Bible. And he looked at me very shocked and he said, why would you give what is obviously a treasured possession to a complete stranger? Why would you do that? I said, well, I have to be honest. I don't really want you to have my Bible.
0: That was good.
1: But something that I've learned is in the midst of all of eternity, sometimes God pauses in the midst of all of this to touch the heart of one person. And Ron, I believe God's paused for you today. And so he took the Bible. He told me he would read it. And then the plane landed. We exchanged business cards. He took the Bible and got off the plane. And I remember thinking, oh, Lord, can I chase him down to make sure he doesn't throw it away in the nearest airport trash can? And the Lord was crystal clear. Like, no, anything you release into my hands, and this is what I felt like the Lord was saying, anything you release to me will never truly be gone.
0: Wow.
1: And I remember just kind of feeling that in my heart, hearing it from the Lord. And then a couple weeks later, I get a call from Ron. I was at my office. He called and he said, you are never going to believe what's happened to me. I went home and I took a week off from work to read that Bible. I acted like, yeah, of course, that's what we all do. But inside, I'm like, what?
0: Whoa.
1: And I never heard from Ron again. Mm-hmm. And then fast forward 24 years later, I was on tour in San Antonio, a little city outside of San Antonio, and three women came and found one of my assistants and said, is there any way we could meet Lisa? Because we want to tell her the rest of the story if she remembers the Bible that she gave away on that plane. Of course I remembered. And so we brought them backstage, and it was Ron's sister, a good family friend, and Ron's daughter.
0: Yeah.
1: And they shared with me the rest of the story, that Ron wound up giving his heart to the Lord. Mm-hmm. And he wound up leading his entire family to Christ. And then the daughter pulled out the Bible, and she'd brought it with her, the Bible that I thought I'd never see again. And she pulled it out and she said, you know, a few years ago, my dad passed away very suddenly, and the greatest treasure he left me was your Bible that you'd given him. And she opened it up, and I could see my handwriting all throughout the Bible. I could see Ron's handwriting from all those years all throughout the Bible. And then when Ron passed away, I could then see his daughter's handwriting all through the Bible. And you know, that Bible story, it revisited my life at a time where I was really struggling. God, are you here? Mm. God, do you hear my prayers? Are you in control? And you know, God didn't have to do that. He didn't have to bring that Bible back 24 years later. Now, of course, I told the daughter she has to keep the Bible. But just the fact that I held it again and I heard the rest of the story, only God could do that.
0: Yeah.
1: And it reminded me so powerfully, God really is in control. God really does care about us. God really is working behind the scenes in ways that we will never, ever know all the details of. And most importantly, it truly, truly is a fact that whatever we release into the hands of God is never truly gone. It is safe to surrender that which is outside of our control to the Lord and let the Lord do what only He can do. We need to do our part, and then we have to leave the rest to God. We need to stop carrying weight that was never ours, that was never meant for us to carry.
0: Yeah. Wow.
1: Because it's really hard to enjoy your life when you're trying to control everything and everyone in your life.
0: Won't be joyful.
1: It will not be joyful. And so the choice is, it's not that we're going to get it right all the time, but the choice is to get it right now, while there is still time, to, instead of dreading your life, start enjoying your life.
0: Yeah.
1: And start surrendering to God that which is outside of your control.
0: Lisa, so good. So, so good. Thank you for being with us. This was powerful. And I hope for the listeners that this is striking a chord for you. If you're living there and you're trying to do the right thing for everybody, it may be time to assess that and look at obedience rather than living in fear and control. Lisa, again, thanks for being with us.
1: You're so welcome.
0: And if that's where you're at, get in touch with us. We have so much help for you here at Focus on the Family. Our team of caring Christian counselors is here to listen, pray with you, and help you find a path forward with hope and peace. And we have a wealth of trusted resources to come alongside you, offering biblical wisdom and practical help for your marriage, your parenting, and whatever challenges your family may be facing. Just reach out to us. One of those great resources is Lisa's terrific book, Making Peace with What I Can't Control, Find Relief from the Exhaustion of Overthinking, Trying to Fix Others, and Wanting to Figure It All Out. I mean, that title really sums it up. If fear, worry, overthinking, or trying to manage the choices of others has left you exhausted, this resource will help you. It'll help you recognize what's yours to carry and find the courage to release the rest to God. And when you make a pledge today, a gift of any amount, we'll send you a copy of Lisa's book, Making Peace with What I Can't Control, as our way of saying thank you for being part of the ministry and helping others too. And let me share how your gifts reach others. We heard from Jennifer, who said this, I'm a fairly new listener, and I'm so thankful God led me to focus on the family during my morning commute. For the past 3 months, your guests and topics have encouraged me so much that I arrive at work feeling like a new person each day. You've changed my life for the better, and now I'm telling my friends about Focus on the Family so they can be encouraged too.
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8: It's another way of thinking that I'm not working out my salvation with fear and trembling. If I don't match up, if I don't perform enough, I'm out of here. I'm rejected. I'm done. Instead of saying, no, I'm in reverence and awe that the King of creation would die for me, and then he would come and by his Holy Spirit indwell me with this promise. I am now working in you my pleasure, my will, my purpose for your world and the world of those around you.
9: 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In today's episode, Pastor Brian shares a lesson from Philippians chapter 2. Dr. Chappell investigates what life can be like when we trade fear for confidence of God's work in us. 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And while you're there, look for the many resources from Pastor Brian Chappell, including a collection of short Bible studies called 7 Days to a More Joyful Life. As Dr. Chappell continues this series on joy from Philippians, these guided studies will help you encounter the joy that Jesus offers to you, a joy that leads to thanksgiving for our gracious Heavenly Father who gives us second chances. Let's hear now from Dr. Brian Chappell as he shares the lesson, Sacrifice of Joy.
8: One of the most encouraging and insightful conversations that I can remember in some time occurred in my office this past week when a respected, able, retired businessman was talking about his passion to take so much of what he has learned from a career in business and communicate it to the generation coming next. And I asked him, why would somebody who should just be spending all your time sharpening your golf game be concerned about investing in the lives of young leaders coming behind you? This is what he said. He said, I have had to consider what it would be like to step back into my company during my career-building years without fear-based motivation. What would have been the impact on my family, on my marriage, on my health, on my testimony, if I would have worked with peace of mind? What difference for others would it have made if I actually had the ability to walk with health in my soul rather than fright in my heart? Because of fear-based motivation, almost everyone I knew practiced materialism as though it was the way to keep fear at bay. But there are never enough material things to make you unafraid of losing them. So people at the company hide from fear with more money, with higher positions, or taking positions from peers, or they distract themselves with affairs or pornography or alcohol or sports. People are willing to do almost anything, jeopardize virtually everything, put at risk what is most dear to them, family, wives, children, character, anything to escape fear. And I had to ask myself, what would it look like to operate without fear? And can I help anyone else to do that? Not to live the life of fear that I have lived, or am living? Is it really possible? Is it really possible to work without being fear-driven? To provide for a family without risking it at the same time? To make a living, meet a deadline, manage people without fear being the fuel in our tank or the tiger on their backs? Fear is not just an issue in business, of course. It's the issue in homes as moms worry about what other people will think if my child does something wrong, or how I will ruin my child if I don't do everything right. Students fearful of losing opportunities or scholarships or relationships. And ministers fearful that you will not get other people's approval or hit the numbers that everybody's expecting. We all know what it means to live in fear and be motivated by it. And yet, curiously, the antidote to that fear is found in this passage of Scripture, where at the end of verse 12, the apostle writes these seemingly horrible words: work out your own salvation with fear and trembling. I mean, how does that help? And by the way, for those of you well-versed kids who've at least memorized your primary verses, doesn't it sound a wee bit wrong? Work out your salvation with fear and trembling. I mean, didn't Paul remember that he said, by grace you are saved through faith, and that not of yourselves? It's the gift of God, not of works, lest anyone should boast. I mean, did Paul forget that? No, he didn't forget. I mean, just a few verses later in this same book, he writes these words: if anyone thinks he has reason for confidence in the flesh, that is what you do, I have more. But whatever gain I had, I counted all my works as loss for the sake of Christ, in order that I may gain Christ and be found in him, not having a righteousness of my own according to the works of the law, but the righteousness which comes through faith in Christ. The righteousness from God that depends on faith. Now, how can Paul be saying that? Just right here, he's saying, you need to work out your salvation with fear and trembling, for it's God who is at work in you both to will and to work his good pleasure. How do those things fit together? Well, first we simply have to ask, well, what work has God done? I mean, Paul the apostle has written this letter explaining a lot of the work that God has already done in behalf of anyone who would come to Christ. For this same Jesus, though being in the very form of God, did not consider equality with God something to be grasped, but made himself

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2: I got this. And when you recognize that God is the one working, He's the one working through you, it's no longer just performative religion that we are following. We are walking in faith. And as we walk in faith, we work out, the language the apostle is saying here, our salvation with fear and trembling, yes, because of the work that God has already done in us. I mean, that word work out in the Greek actually is a very important word, because it's not about manufacturing something. It's not about creating something. That work out is our English translation of a word that means to fashion or to form something that already exists. So that it's saying, here's the clay of your salvation. This is what's already been provided. Now live out the implications, fashion, shape it according to God's work that is in you. The path has already been laid. Walk the path. The book has already been written. Read the chapters. You are living out the implications of what God has already done. Lots of you already know. We explained it often, saying you work out what God has already worked in. We are already having the foundation of our salvation. Now we are living out the implications of it. Now, what it means to work out our salvation can be variously described. You're saying it's working it out might be compared to Tim Gunn on Project Runway. Okay, I can't talk about something other than baseball and fishing. Come on. Work with me. I'm going for another demographic here. You know that when those designers come to Project Runway, the materials have been supplied, the machines have been supplied, the models have been supplied. And they still are in the throes of how do they design something that represents them well. And so Tim Gunn says, work it out. It's all been supplied to you now, work it out. Now here's where the analogy falls apart. Those designers live in absolute fear and trembling that if they don't work it out well, they're out of there. And the apostle is saying something exactly the opposite. Work out your salvation, yes, that which God has provided. Live out the implications of it with fear and trembling. And here's the trouble that we face. It is very clear that in the Bible, sometimes that phrase, fear and trembling, is a reference to terror and fright, as though you are facing an enemy or a crisis with fear and trembling. But the very same phrase is used in the context of worship to refer to reverence and awe. What is the context here? Remember, the apostle has just said that because God, in the form of Christ, came and became obedient to death, Paul concludes, therefore God has highly exalted him, that in the name of Jesus, every knee should bow, every tongue confess that Jesus Christ is Lord. Are we talking about an enemy, or are we talking about the context of worship? We are talking about the context of worship. And here is that notion that when you come not just with a sense of God's going to get me. No, He's the one who provided for me. And in the reality of God providing that salvation, I am living in reverence and awe in every phase of life, in everything that I do, because I'm recognizing, despite my flaws, despite my weakness, the fact that I don't know what's going to happen from this circumstance, God is at work in me and through me to bring about His good and perfect plan. And when I begin to recognize that, it's just an awesome concept that's meant to knock me to my knees, not just cause my knees to knock, but actually cause my knees to give way in honor and worship, and to say, I'm just falling down in worship before the Lord. This reverence and all is what we recognize when we sing so often, right? If I recognize all that God is and all that He's done, we fall down. We lay our crowns at the feet of Jesus.

0: I'm just blown away in reverence and awe. And so now I'm laying my crown, all am I doing before Jesus? I'm working out with reverence and awe the wonder of what God has done in me. I'm living out the response to the salvation that he has accomplished in me. And the source of that reverence is all that God is and all that he's accomplished. And what it's basically doing, it's replacing my fear of the world, my fear of circumstances, with the awe of the Creator who indwells me and saves me. I'm replacing fear with a better fear. I'm replacing trembling with awe. I'm replacing fright with reverence. And the profound effect upon our lives of replacing fear with awe. I experienced in a profound way when I met recently one of the Christian leaders, a young man of the house church movement in China. I'm going to spend some time talking about him for a little bit because I so much identify with where he's been and so much want to understand where he's going as he has replaced fear with awe.
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0: The profound effect upon our lives of replacing fear with awe. I experienced in a profound way when I met recently one of the Christian leaders, a young man of the house church movement in China. I'm going to spend some time talking about him for a little bit because I so much identify with where he's been and so much want to understand where he's going as he has replaced fear with awe. Here's what he said to me. In my family, the gospel was something that you did. You learned the Bible and you behaved like a Christian. That's what it meant to be a Christian. My father was imprisoned by the communists because he was a surgeon who believed in Christ. The soldiers asked, "Do you believe in Jesus?" He said, "I do." They said, "Do you want others to believe in Jesus?" He said, "Yes, I do." Then they said, "If others believe, they will not be loyal to Chairman Mao." And so they put him in prison. Not just him, but his four siblings as well. Said my friend that I was talking to now, he did what a good Christian should do. His suffering was his identity. It's what made him a Christian, and not him only, but his siblings who were also suffering for the Lord. "I admire them," he said. I respect what they did. But as I look at their children, my seven cousins, only one of them is a believer today. Now wait, the parents had suffered so much, they'd lived so well, they'd sacrificed so much for the sake of Christ, and yet as you look at the next generation beyond them, only one of the seven cousins is a Christian. What happened? Said my friend, I struggle too to be a Christian, being raised in a home where the gospel was something that you did. To satisfy my parents' expectations and my ambitions, I became a computer engineer. But that wasn't enough for those whose Christianity is proven by their suffering. So I gave up a computer engineer career and I went to seminary in America to prepare to suffer as a pastor of a house church in China. But the gospel was still something that you do. So I studied hard and made good grades and hated church and fought with my wife. As a computer engineer, I perceived the gospel as about getting all the right documents on my hard drive and getting the right performance out of my operating system. I was getting all the right information. I even believed in God, but I was empty, miserable, and terrified that I could not live up to the expectations of those who were expecting me to return. One morning, I headed off to seminary class after a fight with my wife that got physical. And at the base of the stairs, going away from our apartment, I collapsed. I cried out to God, please, God, change my heart. The only way I knew to explain what I was asking for was as a computer engineer. I was trying to be a Christian by getting the right documents and performance out of me. And finally, I said, God, I need you to change my operating system. I asked Jesus into my heart and asked for him to give me the peace that he would love me despite my performance. It's another way of thinking that I'm not working out my salvation with fear and trembling, that if I don't match up, if I don't perform enough, I'm out of here, I'm rejected, I'm done. Instead of saying, no, I'm in reverence and awe that the King of creation would die for me, and then he would come and by his Holy Spirit indwell me with this promise. I am now working in you my pleasure, my will, my purpose for your world and the world of those around you. I have taken what is weak and frail and miserable and sinful, and I say, I'm going to use you for my own joy and glory, says God. And when we see that, God knows the worst about me, and he's not waiting for you to perform enough to love me, but he just sent Jesus for me, sends his Spirit into me, and is using me for glorious purposes. I fall down. I lay my crowns at the feet of Jesus and say, God, it's not fear driving me now. It's reverence. It's awe. It's wonder at the goodness and the greatness that's in you. I'm not living the gospel of performance. I'm living the gospel of trust in the awareness of how great and wondrous you are. And it begins to change the way that we see the world, the way we motivate other people, the way we motivate ourselves. I mean, the reality for all of us in the church is that not only we, but our children so often perceive what Christianity is about is getting good behavior. If I can just get good behavior out of you, I'll be happy and God will be happy with you. And yet the gospel is something far different. It's this understanding that our behavior is only a response to the grace of God that is in us, that we are working out what has been worked in us by God's grace alone, that we are claiming him by faith in his work, not by confidence that our performance will ever be enough, that our knowledge will ever be enough. By faith, we live in awe and wonder. By faith, we live in the confidence that gives us patience with ourselves as well with others, because we hear God always saying to us, I'm working in you to bring about my goodwill, your brokenness, your difficulty. Yes, that's all real. Needs to be faced. Work it out. But with reverence and awe of how much I love you, what I've done for you, all my work in your behalf. And when that begins to take over, the awe replacing the fear, we're kind of stoked with confidence, filled with patience, able to face people who are frustrating us and failing us and our own failures, and begin to say, you know, I hate what that was, but I'm just filled with wonder that God could still use me and work beyond me. And so God is calling us by the reverence and awe of who he is and what he has done to first work in the confidence of his work, but then actually to have our lives confident of the brilliance that shines through us if we are actually living in the confidence that's him.
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14: Did you know that our nation is at war? Did you know that for nearly two decades, America has been fighting a battle? It's called the War on Terror. And for years, we've been fighting against a group of people who do not share our ideology, who hate our ideology. And what's sad about that statement that America is at war is that many of us don't recognize it. We don't remember it. We don't pay attention to it. If we're not in the military, if we're not connected to those who are, for many of us, America's at war and we don't even pay any attention to it. But just because we don't recognize it, just because we're not personally involved in it, doesn't mean it's not happening. We are at war. Do you also know that we are in the midst of a spiritual battle? Some of us are well aware, some of us don't pay any attention to it, but whether we know it or we don't know it doesn't change the fact that we are at spiritual war right now. We are in the middle of a battle. So my question for you today as we begin is, are you ready for battle? Are you ready for a combat situation? How do you get ready for battle? Well, you prepare. You prepare the people, you prepare a plan, you prepare your equipment, you prepare the route you're going to go, the places you're going to travel. You have to be ready for battle. And you can deny that there's a battle going on, but when there's a battle going on, you have to be ready, even if you don't like it. We're in the middle of a spiritual battle in our country and in our world, and we need to talk about spiritual battle today. Our teaching series is called Moses, the Making of a Leader, and we are studying the life of Moses as a case study on spiritual leadership. And we are seeing him lead the people of Israel out of slavery in Egypt to the Promised Land. But there's a long journey in between. From bondage to freedom, there's a path that you must take, and it's a path full of battles. One of the battles they face is wandering through the desert of the wilderness. There's a lack of food. And we read last week as we walked through the book of Exodus that the people of Israel began to complain that they didn't have enough food to eat. They begged Moses and they begged the Lord. And what did God do? Exodus 16 tells us that the Lord provided a miracle every day of bread. In Hebrew, it's called manna. Exodus 16:35, the sons of Israel ate the manna for 40 years until they came to the inhabited land, the land of Canaan, later to be called the land of Israel. Joshua 5 says the manna ceased on the day after they had eaten some of the produce of the land. So while they were journeying from slavery to freedom in that route, God gave them what they needed every day. God gives me what I need when I need it. And when we are in the middle of the battle, what we need is his presence. What we need is his provision. And we reminded you that last week, our Messiah Jesus, as a Torah observant Jew, understood the story of the manna very well. He also understood that he was himself the bread of life, the bread of God. That's why he taught his disciples to pray, asking God to give them their daily bread. Because we need God in our lives. We need God to fight for us every single day. Because we're in the battle. So I want to pick up the story with you in Exodus chapter 17. If you brought your Bible, please turn there and follow along. We're in the book of Exodus chapter 17. And because we're using the life of Moses as a case study on spiritual leadership, I've given you a different definition of leadership every week. Today's quote is from the former American president, John F. Kennedy. He said, "Leadership and learning are indispensable to each other." If you want to be a leader, you have to learn every step of the way. That's true in the military. It's true in the business world. It's true in the academic world. It's true in every context. Leaders have to keep learning. It's especially true for being a spiritual leader. You've got to keep learning and growing, keep understanding who God is, what he's called you to be. I showed you before a satellite photograph of the route that our story takes place in the Nile Delta region. You see on the north side of the country of Egypt, the people of Israel have left slavery, the capital city called Ramses, and they've begun to travel to the south down that orange line on this pathway. And our story is taking place along that orange line, and they'll eventually begin to head north toward the land of Israel. Now, the next slide is a map itself that God told the people not to take the short way, that red line called the way of the Philistines, but instead to trust him and to head south along that dotted purple line, moving all the way down. And you see where the red circle is in the south of the Sinai Peninsula. That's where our story takes place today. We read Exodus 17, verse 1. All the congregation of the sons of Israel journeyed by stages from the wilderness of Sin. It looks like sin, the English word, but it's not. It's a Hebrew word. It's a location called Sin. From the wilderness of Sin, according to the command of the Lord, and camped at Rephidim, and there was no water for the people to drink. They've been traveling for weeks now. They were hungry, and God provided miraculously quail for meat to eat and manna for bread to eat. And now they say, "Okay, God, you've given us food, but we're thirsty. We don't have any water." Keep reading Exodus 17, verse 2. The people quarreled with Moses. And they said, "Give us water that we may drink." And Moses said, "Why do you quarrel with me? Why do you test the Lord?" But the people thirsted for water, and they grumbled against Moses and said, why have you brought us up from Egypt to kill us and our children and our livestock with thirst? This complaining spirit, this quarreling spirit continues. So Moses cried out to the Lord, saying, what shall I do to this people? A little more and they will stone me. He was afraid for his own life. And the Lord said to Moses, pass before the people and take with you some of the elders of Israel, and take in your hand your staff, the stick with which you struck the Nile River, and go. God says, behold, I will stand before you there on the rock at Horeb, and you shall strike the rock, and water will come out of it that the people may drink. And Moses did so in the sight of the elders of Israel. And he named the place Massah and Meribah because of the quarrel of the sons of Israel and because they tested the Lord, saying, is the Lord among us or not? How many of us have been guilty when the spiritual battle comes and we turn around and say, okay, God, well, did you leave me? Are you here or are you not here? And so Moses names this place where they quarreled against the Lord, where he struck the rock and water came out. He named the place two Hebrew words, Massah and Meribah. And these two terms become themes for the people of Israel throughout their history. Massah, the Hebrew word, means to test or to try. And it becomes a constant reminder of Israel's disobedience. Later on in the book of Deuteronomy chapter 6, the people of Israel are told, you shall not put the Lord your God to the test as you tested him at Massah. Don't do what you did then. Don't do what you did there. Much later on, if we move to the New Testament era, the Lord Jesus has been led by the Holy Spirit into the wilderness, and he's tempted by the devil for 40 days and 40 nights. And every time the devil would come against Jesus with a temptation, Jesus would reply to him in a spiritual battle. We read it in Luke 4, the devil led Jesus to Jerusalem and had him stand on the pinnacle of the temple and said, if you are the Son of God, throw yourself down from here, for it is written, he will command his angels concerning you to guard you, and on their hands they will bear you up so that you will not strike your foot against a stone. And Jesus said, it is said, or it is written, you shall not put the Lord your God to the test. Jesus is quoting this story about Massah. Jesus fights the battle against temptation, a spiritual conflict, by saying, it is written. This is what the word of God says. So we had Massah, that means to test or to try, and Meribah, to strive with or contend or quarrel with. Later on, Psalm 95 in the Old Testament, do not harden your hearts as at Meribah, as in the days of Massah in the wilderness. So the idea of Massah and Meribah becomes a reminder. Don't fight spiritual battles against the Lord. Fight spiritual battles with the Lord. So they learn these themes. God provides for them and does exactly what they ask for. His provision is greater than their faith, but the story continues and the scene changes. Exodus 17, verse 8. Then Amalek, remember the name, came and fought against Israel at Rephidim. So Moses said to Joshua, oh, by the way, the first biblical reference to our friend Joshua, choose men for us and go out, fight against Amalek. Tomorrow, Moses says, I will station myself on the top of the hill with the staff of God in my hand. I'll remind you, it's about 2 million people, the Jewish slaves who have left Egypt, and they're wandering through the wilderness. Moses is the political leader, the civil leader, the governmental leader, the spiritual leader, and he has created a, you might call it a militia, a military force of military age men among the Jewish people, and he has put Joshua as the general, as the military leader. And they are wandering through the wilderness with that roller coaster of faith that they're on, and Amalek comes with a force to attack them. And Moses says to Joshua, get a force of soldiers ready to go against Amalek. And here's what I'm going to do. Moses says, I'm going to go on top of the hill, and I will have the staff of God in my hand.
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14: We read in the next verse, verse 10, Joshua did as Moses told him and fought against Amalek. And Moses, Aaron, and Hur went up to the top of the hill. Moses, you know him by now. Aaron is his older brother. Hur, according to Jewish tradition, is his brother-in-law, the husband of their sister Miriam. So you've got two brothers and brother-in-law. And they are on the top of the hill and they can look down into the valley where the battle takes place. And look at the details. Verse 11. It came about when Moses held his hand up that Israel prevailed. And when he let his hand down, Amalek prevailed. But Moses' hands were heavy. Then they took a stone and put it under him, and he sat on it. And Aaron and Hur supported his hands, one on one side, one on the other. His hands were steady until the sun set. So Joshua overwhelmed Amalek and his people with the edge of the sword. The question is, when you are fighting a battle in this world, is it really a spiritual battle? And do you need the help and support of other people to keep fighting? Do you need someone to stand next to you and hold your arms up because you're so tired? Or maybe you need to be the one holding someone else's arms up while they're fighting the battle. Maybe you need to be the one saying, I'm going to stick with you. I'm going to help you and support you. Let me show you the family tree here. This is our friend Abraham, the patriarch of the faith. Abraham had two sons, Isaac and Ishmael, right here. Isaac and Ishmael. The family tree of the Jewish people goes from Abraham to Isaac to Jacob. Abraham, Isaac to Jacob. Jacob has a twin brother named Esau. Jacob has another name. His name is changed to Israel, the one who struggles with God. Jacob / Israel has 12 sons. They become the 12 tribes of Israel. The people of Israel, this is the family tree from Abraham to Isaac to Jacob. Jacob's brother is Esau. Esau has another name. His other name is Edom. It means red. He had red skin or red hair. His other name is Edom. So you have part of the family tree from Abraham to Isaac to Jacob over here. You have another part of the family tree from Abraham to Isaac to Esau over here. Down the family tree of Esau is a guy named Amalek. Amalek is who's coming to attack the people of Israel. Remember, they got here because one of the sons of Jacob, his name was Joseph, was sold into slavery by his brothers. He ends up as the second in command, the prime minister of Egypt. When there's a famine in Israel, he shows grace to his family and brings them all down to Egypt where there's food. That's how they got there in the first place. Then it turns into 400 years of slavery that they've now been released from. So this group of former slaves are wandering through the wilderness, and Amalek gathers a military force to come and attack them. So what you have here is a battle between two different sides of the same family tree. You've got one part of the family tree that loves God and serves God and obeys God, and you've got another side of the family tree who hates God, hates the people of God, and hates the plan of God. Same family. I'm aware, and you should be aware, that in the families of people that you know and I know, there are parts of the family tree who love God and serve God, and parts of the family tree who hate God and hate the people of God. This is a spiritual battle that the people of Israel were fighting in the wilderness. It is a spiritual battle that many people face today. And if you want to expand the circle a little bit in what we now call the American family, In our nation, there are people who love God and love the Word of God. And there are people who hate God and the Word of God and the people of God. There are people running for president who hate God and the Word of God. So we don't need to be surprised when there is a spiritual battle in our country right now, because part of the family tree loves God and the people of God, and part of the family tree hates God and hates the people of God. That's what's happening in the wilderness 3,500 years ago, and that's what's happening in some of the households in this room, and it's what happens in America today. This is an inter-family fight, a spiritual battle. And the people fighting the Israelites are called the Amalekites. And here's the dictionary definition of them, this nomadic tribe of people that first attacked the Israelites at Rephidim. We just read that. They're descendants of Amalek, who's the grandson of Esau. They inhabited this wasteland of the Sinai Peninsula and the Negev. Negev is the Hebrew word that means desert. They were the first to attack after the Exodus. Israel won the initial battle. We just were reading about it. Later was driven back to the Sinai wilderness by a coalition of the Amalekites and the Canaanites. And what you see, if you keep reading about the Amalekites, you see they become a multi-generational enemy of the people of God. So this spiritual battle that we're reading about that starts here, it does not end here. It continues on and on and on. The Amalekites become the continuous enemy of the people of God. And if you were to read about the Amalekites, here's an article that we'll put on the screen, and I know it's small, but what this article's talking about is, at the top, God told Israel never to forget how the Amalekites viciously and cruelly attacked them in the wilderness with guerrilla warfare. They preyed upon the weary strugglers who lagged behind. Remember, you got a mass of 2 million people wandering in the wilderness, and some of them get tired and start to fall away and start to get left behind, and they're susceptible to attack. Well, the Amalekites, who hate God and therefore hate the people of God, they begin to attack the people of God. And the Amalekites become a symbol of the evil forces, the satanic, the devil's forces, who hate God and begin to attack the people of God. And this becomes a generational struggle. They are opposed to Yahweh, the God of Israel. They are opposed to his goodness. They're opposed to his word. They're opposed to his commands, and they attack the people who believe in those commands. And this ongoing battle faces the people of Israel for generations, but guess what? It's still going on today. A symbol of the fight against the God of Abraham, Isaac, and Jacob are the Amalekites. Keep reading the last part of Exodus 17, 14. The Lord said to Moses, write this in a book as a memorial for you trivia buffs. The first ever biblical reference of writing down official records of the Jews. Write this in a book as a memorial, recite it to Joshua, that I will utterly blot out the memory of Amalek from under heaven. And Moses built an altar and named it, the Lord is my banner. And he said, the Lord has sworn, the Lord will have war against Amalek from generation to generation. This is not a one-time event. This is still going on today. So I'll show you a couple of drawings here. On the left side, you see Moses along with Aaron and Hur on his left and right. They're on the top of the hill. If you could look down, there's a valley below. And this is where the battle's taking place. And Moses is holding the staff of God in his hand. And when he would drop his hand, the people of Israel would begin to lose the battle. And he would hold his hand and the staff of God up, and they would begin to win. And he's so tired that Aaron and Hur are holding his arms up. And then on the right side of the screen, you see a drawing, and it said very clearly in Exodus 17 that Moses built an altar and he called it, the Lord is my banner. But Moses did not speak English. He spoke Hebrew. And so what's written on the altar is Yahweh Nissi. The Lord is my banner. Yahweh Nissi. In this fight against the Amalekites, I need the Lord to be my provider, my banner, my protector. protector. This is a continuation of that same article that I showed you a moment ago. The top of the screen says God was showing them that the first principle in spiritual warfare that is strength and victory against God's foes in battle do not reside in the arm of the flesh, but rather in a constant and complete dependence upon Yahweh's power and might. God was revealing to Israel the simple truth that the battle is not ours, but the Lord's. So God says, call this place, the Lord is my banner, Yahweh Nisi. And Moses builds an altar and calls it Yahweh Nisi. And Nisi is the term that means a banner or a standard. The Hebrew word is talking about a military context where you would have a stick or a staff and you would hold it up and you would have a flag on it or you'd have some shiny object on the top of it. And the idea is that the leader in the battle could hold it up and it could be seen from all around. And if it moved, you went where it went. And if it said, come this way, you would come this way. And the idea is we're not alone. We haven't been forgotten. Our leader is still here. Don't give up. There is hope. The Lord is my banner means that when we are in the middle of the battle, we can look up and we can still see him. We can follow him. We can obey him. He has not left us. But some translators don't translate Yahweh Nisi as the Lord is my banner. They translate it as the Lord is my canopy. And the idea is what? That his covering is over us. His protection is over us. Yahweh Nisi, the place of security and safety. Now, of course, we're reading in the Old Testament, but it sounds a lot like, to me, the New Testament passage from the book of Ephesians chapter 6 that talks about the full armor of God. You see the drawing on the screen, this artist's interpretation of Ephesians 6, the full armor of God. We'll read you the passage. Here's Ephesians 6, starting in verse 10. We'll put it on the screen for you. Be strong in the Lord and in the strength of his might. Put on the full armor, not partly, the full armor of God so that you will be able to stand firm against the schemes of the devil. Because remember, we're fighting a spiritual battle. Our struggle is not against flesh and blood, but against the rulers, the powers, the world forces of darkness, against the spiritual forces of wickedness in the heavenly places. Therefore, take up the full armor of God so that you will be able to resist in the evil day and having done everything to stand firm. Stand firm, therefore, having girded your loins with the belt of truth. Truth is what we stand on. Having put on the breastplate of righteousness, the breastplate protects your heart, but the breastplate of righteousness is connected to the belt of truth.
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19: 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In this erratic business environment, finding a job, changing careers, and hiring are some of the most difficult personal and business challenges. Your host, Tony Becerra, discusses today's employment issues and answers your questions. And now, here's Tony Becerra.
20: Good evening and welcome to the Job Search Solution, the radio program where we talk about looking for a job, changing jobs, changing careers, hiring. And as always, we begin with a prayer. Dear God, grant us thy peace and thy mercy, thy will be done. And as we do every Wednesday evening, in just a few minutes, we're going to have Rich Savinsky with us. He's going to talk to us about really interesting topic about how temporary projects may be the best way to find permanent hires, a permanent job. And I'll remind people when we talk about it, as I remind them now, that life is temporary. Every job is temporary. No matter how permanent it is temporary. And you need to be aware of that. We have been lately been taking 10 seconds to be grateful. So I want you to think of three things that you're grateful for today. Go. You just can't be unhappy when you're grateful. Not too long ago, I was with three of our grandkids, and they were laughing and having a good time. And I was reminding them about how grateful they should be. And of course, a couple of them aren't old enough to really understand what grateful is. And when they got to where they understood what grateful is, they really turned on to the whole thing. And they started laughing and cackling about some of the things they were grateful for. And there's nothing in the whole world as joyous as little kids. It's just, that's the happiest, most beautiful joys of this world are little kids. And they were, once they got on a roll and they started thinking about things they were grateful for, and they caught on pretty quickly what they should be grateful for. They were coming up with all kinds of things. They were coming up with their pets and their brothers and sisters and the beautiful day and the sunshine. And then they got on a roll and they started talking about trees and cars and a school and their classmates at school and the friends that they make. And they were all, and it was just so joyous and so much fun to see the kind of joy like that little kids get. And try that sometime with your kids or your grandkids. Just get on a roll like that and get them to start thinking about it. It's really a joy and a pleasure. I always end this portion of the program with a lesson of the day. And the lesson of the day is something that's come about here at Babbage & Associates that gives us a do or don't do in the job search process. And the lesson of today has somewhat to do with what Richard is going to talk to us about. And it has to do with making project work as though it were permanent positions, and the really difference between accepting a permanent job or a non-permanent position, a project job. Even when you accept a permanent position, you've got to approach it as though it was a day-by-day job. You got to judge what you do on a day-by-day basis. Don't judge it over a whole long period of time. Don't judge it. What brought this to mind was yesterday I had a candidate of mine call that I had placed in a job about 6 months ago. And every day that he shows up in that job, he judges it. And he keeps saying to himself, is this right for me? Is this not right for me? Should I be here? Should I not be here? And he's been going through that kind of trouble for 6 months. Can you imagine every day going in wondering, is this job for me? Instead of just going in and saying, dear Lord, thank you for this opportunity. I'm going to do everything I can to make it the best day of my life. And let it, and I'll judge it let it happen the way it happens. Just the way it happens. And keep judging, is this right or is it not right? Just give it everything you've got while you're trying.

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3: Welcome back, and as we do every Wednesday evening, we'd like to welcome Rich Savinsky. He's the co-founding partner of East 57th Street Partners, which is a management consulting firm here in the Dallas-Fort Worth area. Rich has only been in the consulting business since 1981. He's either owned or managed five consulting organizations, and so he knows this business backwards and forwards. And he comes to us every Wednesday evening talking about issues facing consultants, which is about a third of the workforce. And all kinds of issues going on that are not the same as in permanent placement. And so Rich always has topics that are pertinent. We're right in the middle of what he's been doing. So we're very fortunate to have him. So Rich, welcome as always. And what do you have for us today?
4: Oh, thanks for asking, Tony. Well, this morning or this evening, I'd like to talk about the job market for consultants. We all are reading all these articles about how stuck it is. And my feeling for the topic today is the job market for consultants and others isn't really stuck. It's just a bit picky. And how this all comes to mind is that I don't read as much as you do, Tony, but I do read a lot. And what brought this topic to mind is, you know, in the last several weeks, really months almost, I keep reading conflicting articles and reports about the current state of the job market. Some of the articles are of course, regional. So, for example, recently I read an article about the consulting job market in my home state of Massachusetts. And what I learned from that article is that big firms in Boston and other parts of Massachusetts have frozen hiring in areas like accounting and finance and process management and things like that. However, like a day later, I could read an article in the Dallas Morning News that reports, you know, there's several thousand new jobs in accounting, finance, and process management or things like that here in North Texas. So obviously there's regional job shifts that are natural due in part to demographics, and some of it probably the issues are geopolitical, because we all are seeing lots of companies moving, for example, from the Northeast or the West Coast to states like Florida or Texas or Tennessee. So those shifts in the job market seem, you know, actual and logical, but what confuses me are, you know, more of the anecdotal articles, and of course along those things are just what you and I experience every day. We both get calls from clients saying, I can't find the right person to hire. Or, you know, on this other spectrum, we'll read articles that say there's a talent shortage, or, well, at the same time, you know, on the one end we're hearing, well, there's this huge talent shortage, and on the other end we get dozens, if not hundreds, of calls from exceptionally talented professionals who call or write us saying, look, I can't even buy an interview.

0: support professional who sent out, you know, something like a million resumes and has to go move in with relatives because they can't find a job. So when an employer says, I can't find the right person, or a consultant or a job seeker says, I can't get an interview, it just kind of confuses, you know, people in the marketplace, whether you're a hiring manager or somebody out looking for a job. It's confusing because it's hard to believe both statements can be true. On the one end, hiring manager said, I can't find anybody, and on the other end, people looking for a job says, I can't find a job. So there's something wrong in the dynamics of what we're reading and hearing. And I think it's, you know, in a minute I'll talk a little bit about actual numbers rather than the anecdotal stuff we read in most of the media, but I think the gist of it is that the dynamics of the job market has really changed, where hiring managers are, as you've often pointed out, they're more cautious, they're picky, and of course they're a bit overwhelmed. And of course, on the other end of the spectrum, consultants and job seekers are, you know, competing for attention in the market, where things like AI and other technology tools makes everybody able to apply for like 100 jobs in a matter of minutes. And with AI, some of these tools make everybody look kind of the same, because you can take a job description and feed it into a program and say, make my resume show that I have the experience to do this job. And, you know, 30 seconds later, you've got something that looks very promising to send out. So I think these things are kind of complicated. But I think they're, you know, we have to think about the real numbers, and some of the statistics are very revealing. For example, nationally, the Bureau of Labor Statistics, I just read this, I think it was over the weekend, reported that the U.S. added something like 162,000 jobs in August. Unemployment rate remained about the same at about 4.1%, but in like consulting, financial, and professional services, there was not a whole lot of change, except for the IT sector, which they did report that they lost about 20,000 some odd jobs. And then if you go to some government data, it shows back in July there's like 7.3 million job openings. Again, in professional services like consulting, overall that number declined by 180 some odd thousand. So the market is definitely moving, but I think the biggest part of the move, especially for consultants, is just the selection process. And you talk with, I know we're running out of time in this segment, but maybe after the break, I know you talk to hiring managers day in and day out, and you know more about the selection process than I ever will, but we'll pick that up after the break. I think we're about to take a break.
1: Yeah, we are about to take a break. Yeah, it's been one of the strangest economies and atmospheres that I've run into in the 52 years I've been in it. And when we come back, well, I can give you my theory of the thing, and it's anecdotal, but it's about the only thing that's left. I don't know what else to, I've eliminated all the other reasons, and I'll get into that. When we come back, let's take a short break. Stay tuned. This is Tony Bouchard along with Rich Chavinsky here on the Job Search Solution.
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1: And we are back with Richie Minsky here on the Job Search Solution. And before we get back to the subject at hand, Rich, tell people how they can find you. And also, I think you have a job opportunity today.
0: Well, thanks, Rusty, Tony. Well, let me start off with the job opportunity of the day. This one's a little bit unusual for us, but it is only slightly outside of our normal lane here. And so I've got a client here in the Dallas-Fort Worth area that called me late last week and asked if we could assist him in finding a chief of staff. And so this is a president of a $1.5 billion construction operation, and he's interviewed in the past executive assistants that could, you know, keep his calendar and help him make appointments and travel arrangements and things like that. That's not really what he needs or wants. He wants somebody who is more operational, who has some, you know, good business acumen and presence, who can maybe make the rounds with his leadership team, and as they prepare for board meetings, make sure that they're held accountable and meet the deadlines to get their information in for board meetings, or work through the operational network to make sure everything is in cadence and rhythm. He travels a lot, has a lot of stuff on his plate, so he needs somebody who can run bases for him when he's out of town, or sometimes, you know, out of state, or he may even be out of the country for all I know at different times. So he needs a right-hand person, and talking to him, done one of these searches before where we brought in somebody who was, you know, the right-hand person for a managing partner with a big four firm or things like that. So that's kind of the caliber of person we're looking for. And they don't necessarily have to have a chief of staff background. It could be VP of operations or something along those lines. But, you know, somebody who has good business acumen and presence and doesn't mind straddling between some administrative work that involves assembling stuff or managing conferences or travel things, but also running the bases with leadership teams and stuff like that. So anybody who's interested in learning more about the opportunity, the best way to do so is just call my direct dial number. That number is 214-515-7633, 214-515-7633. Or you can email us at info@e57partners.com, info@e57partners.com. Or you can go out to our website and apply for this or any of our other jobs that we have listed, project consulting and others, directly from your phone or your desktop or however way you choose.
1: It sounds like a real interesting situation. Kind of hard to fill, isn't it?
0: Yeah, it will be, but you know, we haven't set the pay yet, but because it's a pretty broad spectrum of options, but it'll be a well-paying job and a lot of high-end exposure to some really, really smart people. So it'll be fun work if somebody's interested in it.
1: Yeah. Very good. Sounds like a great opportunity. So what else do you see happening in this market of how people are getting hired as a difference to how it's been in the past?
0: I think it's mostly a positioning thing. I think in the past, people were used to talking about their experience and their activity and how functionally they do the work and you know, if somebody's looking for a job in accounting, they might say, well, look, I've closed the books every month for the last 5 years, and you know, that's been my job. I'm really practiced at that. And the truth is, I think hiring managers now are looking for people who bring not just doing the job in the trenches, but bring to bear some, you know, strategy, maybe some stabilization, something that proves that they've had an impact on what they've been doing. So, you know, if I apply for work saying, you know, I have X number of years doing monthly close and financial reporting, that's one thing, but and it might prove that I have solid experience, but in today's market, I think the person who gets the job is the one who says, I successfully redesigned the close process, enabling my company to reduce accounting headcount while shortening the close cycle from 15 to 5 days. The first person describes their experience and activity. The second person describes their impact. And I think with AI and all this technology, people aren't, you know, hiring to just find somebody to backfill a role or do these functional things. They're looking for people that can say, well, look, I can think through this problem, come up with a strategy and approach and fix it, not just get it done, you know, and maintain it. And so I think if you're out there looking for a job, you have to talk about and produce evidence that builds confidence for a hiring manager. And it's more than talking about your experience. You have to kind of prove up the impact and track record you have. So, for example, if I'm hiring a sales manager and they say I met sales quota every month, I might be on the fence about that person. But if that same person showed me their commission report that indicated that they opened multiple new accounts or produced a seven-figure amount in new sales, now I'm jumping through hoops to hire that person. It may be the same person, but the positioning is quite different. And I think these days, especially with the technology surrounding AI and other stuff, it's people are looking for somebody not just to do a job, but to make a difference, improve things, enhance processes, you know, grow the business and that sort of thing. So that's just my thoughts. I know we're running out of time, but no, those are the quick thoughts I have on that.
1: You've hit the nail right on the head. You better be able to prove what you've done statistically as best you can, and a definite quantifiable results. You can't just say I've been a good manager. You've got to show people where you've been a good manager and what that good management means so they can put their finger on it. They have a lot of choices to choose from. There are a lot of people on the market, but you got to remember the underlying issue is they're scared. They're just plain scared. They don't want to make a mistake. And so they want to be as, I had a client yesterday that interviewed five of my candidates, and one of them is going to get a job offer today, and he said she's just not the most qualified of the group, let her go. Well, the truth is that she is more qualified than anybody he interviewed, but she didn't interview really like I instructed her to of what this guy is oriented to, which is show me how you're going to make it better. She had all kinds of generalities, but didn't come up with any proof points. This is what I did here, and this is exactly where I took it from this place to this place. And so she didn't come across as the most qualified of the group when she's more qualified than anybody else. And it wasn't going to do any good to argue with him because he had his mind made up. He actually saw three other people he thought was better. And of course, that's his prerogative to do that. But it's you got to really be careful these days. And you got to be aware of how difficult it is for everybody. So, Rich, you always make us think, and we appreciate it. Thank you all for listening. Chrissy, honey, I love you. That's all. Pray for world peace. Pray for the unborn. Forgive and ask forgiveness. Take a moment today to be grateful. Pray for those that are needing work. Pray for our society. Join us again for the Job Surge Solution.
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24: Good evening and welcome to another edition of What's Right, What's Left, the voice, the legendary voice of the Christian resistance on this 16th day of September 2026. I know it's the 16th because it's my birthday. So everybody out there, listen, folks, this is my birthday, and this is Pledge Week. Do you get the drift? Pledge Week, my birthday, we need to hear from you. Alrighty. Well, we already have one. Tracy in Michigan pledges 50. Thank you, Tracy. Alrighty, folks, the numbers are 888-281-1110. That's the credit card line, or we've got 216-901-0933. Now, back there on the phones, in the phone booth, our heroes of the faith tonight, Miss Karen Eady, Eric Thayer, Little Lisa Hickman, and Carl Klein.
25: Good evening, everyone.
24: My producer here tonight, the mighty Style. Hey, Style.
26: Hey, happy birthday, Pastor.
24: Well, thank you. And then here tonight, we have there's power in our herbs. There's power in those old herbs. And we have America's medicine marm, Miss Wendy Wilson. Hey, Wendy.
27: Good evening and happy birthday.
24: Well, thank you, young lady. And then, we got to start out tonight with prayer because there's another Wendy. There's another Wendy. You know, there's some good Wendys out there. Wendy Lee, and she has lupus. And so she's having some problems. She's not able to make one of our events that we're having because of that. But she's a real patriot, a real Christian lady and a real patriot. And so she's asking for some prayers. So let's do that. Let's pray for her. Heavenly Father, Lord God, I just want to hold up Wendy. and ask, Lord, that you, Lord, would touch her and that you might just totally and completely heal her of that lupus. In Jesus' name we pray. Amen. And we also want to continue to pray for Pastor Walter Moss. Folks, he had, I told you yesterday, he had a triple bypass. In fact, they had to go back in again this morning, back into surgery. And there's some complications, and the complications are blood clots. So let's pray for Walter. Heavenly Father, Lord God, we want to hold Walter up again and just ask again, Lord, for your intervention on this, Lord, that he might have a complete and total rest and a complete and total healing. This we ask in Jesus' name. Amen. Amen. All righty. We have a lot to get to tonight. You know, and again, it's pledge night, so folks, give us a call. Give me a birthday gift. I need, well, the first two nights of this week weren't that great. We got to really make up for it. And Wendy, you've always been our good luck charm, so we always get at least two, sometimes three matches for you. And you had, I guess, matched with $300. I think it was $300. I'm not.
27: Okay, yeah.
24: Yeah, okay. And so can we get a match? We always get, because it makes you really happy when you get a match, right?
27: Oh, absolutely.
24: And it makes me even happier. So, folks, can we match Wendy's $300? And I pledged $1,000. Can we get a match for that $1,000? Again, those numbers are 888-281-1110. All right, I know, I said it too fast. It's 888-281-1110 or 216-901-0933. All righty. In my message this week, Wendy, you know, in Hosea 4:6, the Lord said, because you have forgotten my word, you've forgotten my laws, and you've forgotten me, I will forget you. You won't be a priest to me, and I will forget your children. And, well, I'm going to tell you, we've seen what's happened. The people in America have forgotten their God. It's like the more they prosper, the more they forget God, who brings on all the blessings. And people that live in this country really don't realize just how blessed they are to be able to live in this country. The freedoms that we have, and these are given to us. We were established one nation under God by godly men in this country, the founding fathers. And people don't really realize it. They really don't. You know that old saying, you don't know what you have until you lose it?
27: Right. And one of the things that's stark reminder is these British people came for the World Cup and went and experienced America and then went back home, and they're totally seeing the difference between their country, the UK, where America has everything bigger trucks, wider roads, larger portions on food, and when they go back to the UK, everything's smaller, and they're seeing the big difference. And how blessed America is at the hand of God.
24: Absolutely. And for some reason, they don't realize that it's God's blessing upon us. And anyhow, and let me tell you, they'll realize that in a hurry if they allow the Democrats, the Deathocrats, and the Muslims to take over during this midterm election. If they allow that, they're going to realize in a big, big, big hurry just what they've lost. But anyhow, I want to get right into the Word of God.
27: Pastor?
24: Yes, ma'am.
27: I'm hearing an echo.
24: She hears an echo. I got my echo man on it right now.
27: Oh, that's better. Thank you so much.
24: All right. He's sometimes we refer to him as Echo Fixer, right? So there you go. Anyhow, we're going to start tonight in Psalm chapter 1. With verse 1. And so when you start in the Psalms, that's a good place to start, right there at 1, huh?
27: I love Psalms.
24: So, blessed is the man that walketh not in the counsel of the ungodly, nor standeth in the way of sinners, nor sitteth in the seat of the scornful. You know, this entire book of the Psalms, Wendy, actually you can sum up really what it's all about in verse 6 if you read, "For the Lord knoweth the way of the righteous, but the way of the ungodly shall perish." So here, the entire book of Psalms gives you the two ways, the way of the righteous and the way of the ungodly. And so when he says here, "But his delight is in the law of the Lord, and in his law doth he meditate day and night." Now that's interesting. Do you know why that word meditate there in the Hebrew? Actually, it's the very same word. If you go to Psalm 2 and you read, "Why do the heathen rage and the people imagine a vain thing?" That word meditate and imagine are the same word in the Hebrew.
27: Okay.
24: And that's interesting, isn't it? Because here the one they, you could place that there. If we go back to Psalm 2 and say, "But his delight in the law of the Lord, and in the law doth he," we could say imagine day and night. That would work in there. And it would also work if we use the word meditate in verse 1 of Psalm 2. "Why do the heathen rage and the people meditate a vain thing?" They think about vain things continuously. But anyhow, okay, Charles in Illinois pledges 50. Thank you, Charles. And again, those numbers are 888-281-1110, credit card line, or 216-901-0933. But his delight is in the law of the Lord. Many, when we say the law of the Lord, how much of the Bible do you think that encompasses?
27: From beginning to end.
24: You're absolutely right. The law of the Lord is the entire Bible. You're right, okay? "And he shall be like a tree planted by the rivers of water that bringeth forth his fruit in his season. His leaf also shall not wither, and whatsoever he doeth shall prosper." Here, that's an interesting thing. "Whatsoever he doeth shall prosper." It's the fruit that's produced by a believer is what he's referring to. So, and it's talking about someone that's well-grounded in the Scriptures. "The ungodly are not so, but are like the chaff which the wind driveth away. Wherefore, the ungodly shall not stand in the judgment, nor sinners in the congregation of the righteous. For the Lord knoweth the way of the righteous, but the way of the ungodly shall perish." So here, when we take a look at this today, and this whole message was on why you should not have your children in the public schools, why you should homeschool your children, or why you should put your children in Christian schools, good Christian schools. And here, if you take a look at and you contrast what's being taught in the public schools today, you know, they promote abortion. I was telling a story this week earlier how there was one of our area high schools. They would allow, Wendy, they could wear LGBTQ T-shirts in their school, allowed that. These other things, you know, they allowed pro-death, pro-abortion, which they call pro-choice. They allowed that, but they wouldn't allow the students to wear pro-life T-shirts or Christian T-shirts. And when that was brought to our attention by some of the kids, that they made them take them off in school, and when the kids protested, they got sent home, and then we decided to get involved in that. So what we did is we went down to protest by a lot of people at the school, and I was saying it was interesting because I happened to be right where the kids, when they got off the school buses, had to walk right down the sidewalk to enter into the school grounds. And I was there with all kinds of literature. And we had people with big signs showing what abortion really is, real big signs. And so here I see this mini-skirted principal of the high school come out, and she's got the chief of police with her. And it was interesting because I saw her stop, and she was talking, and she asked, she yelled out to one of the people, "Who's in charge here?" And now I wasn't actually, I didn't head that up. I didn't head that. I was a part of it, but others headed that up. And but this individual didn't know that, and he pointed towards me. And so here they come walking towards me, and I thought, this is going to be interesting. And so she stopped, and she yelled to somebody else, "What's his name?" They said, "That's Pastor Ernie Sanders." And the chief of police started shaking his head, "No, no, no, no." And they turned around, and they went back. I guess they didn't want to be on the radio, I guess. But anyhow, I didn't hear any more from them that day. But you know what it ended up? With the students being allowed to wear Christian and pro-life T-shirts in the school.
27: Okay.
24: You see, when you push back against the ungodly, when you have the courage and the decency and the honor to do what you're supposed to do, to stand fast, remember, he that is in us is greater than he that is in the world, okay? And we have to act like that, don't we?
27: Yep, we do.
24: All right. Denizio in New York pledges $10, and Carl in Ohio pledges $25. Thank you, thank you. So, but here, we're looking at what is taking place today, Wendy, in the public schools. They're allowed to promote abortion. They're allowed to, in fact, as bad as it is, many times they will take these young girls without their parents' knowledge. Without their parents' knowledge. Here, in that, especially in the inner city schools, Wendy, they have what they call headhunters. Now, and that's also a name for people that are looking for job markets. In other words, if you have a special need for a person with special job abilities, they pay a price. Let's say you bring to that person an individual to fill that slot, then they have a fee that they charge. But in the abortion industry, they do the same thing. They pay these teachers here in the public school system that brings these young girls in. They get a fee. They get paid for doing it. And not only is that wrong, not only do they do it without the parents knowing about it, because the girls are told, whatever you do, don't tell your parents. It'll always end up in nothing, but you'll get in trouble, whatever. But, Wendy, there's been a number of cases, and you know that more than probably as much as anybody, where these young girls were not even pregnant. They were not even pregnant. And instead of sucking a baby out of them, they pulled parts of their uterus out. And a lot of these young girls bled and had some of them actually died from getting abortions when they weren't even pregnant. But, boy, you're not going to hear that on NBC, ABC, or CBS, are you?
27: No.
24: And so, and then you have, they promoted LGBTQ, which God's Word, the Bible, calls an abomination, an unclean thing. They promote another thing, not only transgender, but something that the greatest, if I was to ask you, what has the greatest hoax there has been pulled upon the people of this country? What teaching that is taught in the public school that is absolutely, totally fake, totally, just absolutely lunacy? What would you say?
27: Are you talking about evolution?
24: Yeah, that's right. You got it. Evolution. It's a farce. it's mathematically impossible for what they teach out there. We all evolved. Some little cell crawled out of a little pool of slime someplace and started to crawl and started to walk. And the next thing you know, they're people. Now, evolution is absolutely mathematically impossible. There has never been a creation without a creator. Can't happen. It cannot happen. Never has been, never will be. And if I was to say to you, Miss Wilson, how would you know if you never even read the Bible? How would you know that we came from creation and not evolution?
27: Well, you probably wouldn't if you didn't read the Bible.
24: Well, if you're conscious, if you're looking around, you'll notice the trees and the mountains and everything, right?
27: Mm-hmm.
24: And then you're gonna have to realize that some way they got there somewhere. But more than that, when you look in the mirror, Wendy, and you see that person and they're looking back at you, you wonder, why were you created in that image? And don't you realize you have to be created after the image of someone or something?
27: Yeah, you do.
24: And so, but all of creation cries out. All of creation cries out to tell you there's a creator. And also in the public school system, especially, we did a lot of programs, but I got to say, Bob in Illinois pledges 35. Thank you, Bob. Ricardo in Texas pledges 200. Thank you, Ricardo. Thank you. Here, back in the 80s, we especially, I went to war with a bunch of those in the public education, if you call indoctrination. We really went after them because, do you remember when they were teaching in their programs? It wasn't DEI then. It was a good death for grandma. Do you remember that? Where mm-hmm. this was a part of the curriculum? Do you remember the scenario?
27: I think so, yeah.
24: Okay. That was where it was done with Eskimos. And Eskimos was that there wasn't enough food for everybody. It was a tough winter. And, you know, grandma wasn't able to carry her own. People had to spend time and energy taking care of grandma. So the best thing they could do for grandma would have put her on an ice float and send her out into the ocean. And that was called a good death for grandma. What do you think the purpose for them to teach something like that in the public school system would be?
27: It's another form of euthanasia, really. You know, you just sort of like what the Native American Indians did to women when they got older. They kind of just, you know, because they would move with the herds, and then, you know, when a person got to a certain, I guess, age or inability to care for themselves, they would just leave them there and move on.
24: Yeah. But the purpose was the promoting of depopulation. That's been the teaching of communism from the very beginning. The communism started actually with a devil and not with...
27: Well, how is that working in the Asian population like Japan? They've always honored the elders, you know, in their culture. I don't know. They're not warming up to this euthanasia stuff, are they?
24: No, I don't think so. Not that I know of.
27: Because they have, out of all the countries, I think they have the oldest population. Do they not?
24: I'm not. I think it was those in the Himalayas that have the so-called oldest population.
27: Well, as far as numbers go, you know, they have a lot of elderly, is what I mean.
24: Yeah, I believe they do, and they take care of them.
27: Mm-hmm, yeah.
24: And then the other one was called Life Raft. They had a teaching called Life Raft. Do you remember that?
27: I don't remember that one.
24: Okay. Life Raft was that here you had a boat went down, and you had these people in a life raft. And there wasn't enough food or water to sustain everybody in that raft. So they had to eliminate, they had to get rid of a couple people in that life raft. And so then they gave you a scenario. Here in the life raft, you would have a doctor or a nurse. You would have like a fireman. You would have these different people. And then you'd have a pastor. And you'd have an elderly person in there, too. And so they would have to decide, and the children would have to decide who had to go. And they were taught now who that person's worth and that person's value is by what they could contribute to the rest of the people in the life raft. And, again, the whole purpose was to it was a part of the world depopulation program. And so, but that was paramount within the public school system. And they're not teaching that today because there was such pushback. I mean, there was so much pushback against it. When you shine the light on what they were doing, you know, under, hang tight, we'll be back right after this.

Alrighty. It's not over, girl, until we win. Wendy, are you going to hang in there? We just read there from the Bible about the two ways, the ways of the righteous and the ways of the ungodly. And Wendy, are you going to hang in there? Are you going to stand fast? Are you going to push back against the Red-Green Alliance, the Communist and Muslim Alliance that want to take away your freedom and your very lives? Are you going to stick in there and support President Trump? Because he's got a tough job, but he knows what he's doing. Are you going to stand in there, Wendy, and not let higher gas prices deter you in any way there? Are you going to tough it out until we win, and you're going to make sure that you make it to the polls and do the right thing because you're that kind of a person, you have that kind of integrity, that kind of honor when it comes to this fall, and you're going to make it in there and do the right thing? Because James 4:17 says, for those that know to do good and do it not, to them it is sin. Are you going to tough it out? Are you going to hang in there until we win, Wendy? What happened? Wendy got disconnected. Uh-oh. The devil's in the details here tonight. Let me see. Well, we're trying to get Wendy back. Hopefully she'll get back. Let me see if she's trying to get back. Okay, Kathy in Ohio. She matched Wendy, and let me see, because Wendy will often try to text me. Thank you, Kathy. Thank you. She matched Wendy for $300. Thank you. And James in Ohio for $25. Thank you. Okay. She says she was disconnected and our lines are busy. She's trying to. It looks like the devil's in the details again tonight, huh? Okay. I'm going to send her a voice message. Keep trying, Wendy. Try the 216-901-0938 number. Hopefully that's the number. She'll try that number. She should be. Is there anybody on that number? No? She should be able to get through on that. Okay. She's texting me back now. She says, let's see, she'll try the number. She should be there. Anybody on that number now? She should be, this is moving fast. Okay, now all of our phones have gone down. Okay, Wendy, all of our phones have gone down now. The devil's in the details tonight. This is great. A pledge night. This is a pledge night. This is the worst possible night for all of our phones to go down, and they're going down. And so we're going to try to get it fixed again. Anyhow, Kathy in Ohio pledged $300. She matched Wendy, and Maureen in New York pledged $50. Folks, if you can hear me out there, I believe the 188. Or the 888-281. Oh, that's down too? This is great. Well, I can't get Wendy in, but I can tell you this for you folks. We still have tonight. Was Karl Marx a Satanist? He was a Satanist by Pastor Richard Wurmbrand, and it's a documented study. Imprisoned by the communist regime for 14 years, Lutheran pastor Richard Wurmbrand managed to leave the communist Romania, being redeemed with his family for $10,000 in 1965. He tells his story, what a story he had of torture for Christ in those 14 years in prison. We have his book showing you that communism and Satanism is one of the same. And then we have The Chaplains and the Clergy of the Revolution by J.T. Headley. We have that one. So we're asking $25 for Karl Marx was a Satanist, and we're asking

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2: So, go ahead and tell us what you're going to be sharing with us tonight.
3: Okay, there's some new research about prostate, and they were revealing some interesting risks for men with prostate issues. So this new report is out of Washington, D.C. from the Physicians Committee for Responsible Medicine, and it stated that they found an important clue regarding diet and prostate cancer. So a survey was also done, and they realized that they had been, you know, previously researching previous research, and it was linking dairy consumption to an increased risk of prostate cancer. So when they were learning this, 66% of the men in the survey, when they heard this, they all said that they would avoid dairy products from then on out. So we're going to take a look at this report and see how easy it is for men to avoid certain foods and lower their risk of prostate disease. Because September, Pastor, is Prostate Cancer Awareness Month. Did you know that?
2: No, I didn't.
3: Yeah.
2: But I do know. I know a number of men that have prostate cancer. Very good friends of mine, and one of them has been cured of that twice. But it looks like it's coming back on him.
3: Okay. So Physicians Committee for Responsible Medicine said this, September 2026, studies have also associated plant-based diets with sustainability and lower risk of prostate cancer, progression, and recurrence. So if they could shift to a plant-based diet, they'll do much better. So let's get to the details. The survey was a morning consult for the Physicians Committee of Responsible Medicine, and about 1,100 men participated. According to the report, roughly 20% of the men had heard from a health professional that dairy can contribute to higher risk of cancer. And it really is really not a surprise to me, as most health professionals in modern medicine kind of lack health instruction regarding nutrition, which kind of tells you a lot of the medical physicians have an incomplete education from that standpoint. So here's a quote from a doctor, Noah Parisma, dietitian and nutritional education coordinator for Physicians Committee. He says, physicians and other healthcare professionals need more education on the dangers of dairy products and the benefits of the plant-based diet for prostate cancer patients, end of quote. They did a meta-analysis of 32 studies, and it showed definite increased risk of cancer, linking it to consumption of milk and cheese products.
2: Let me jump in here for 1 second, Wendy. Go ahead, Style. Tell them how the folks can still donate, do the website.
4: Well, if anyone is listening or using the internet, they can always go to wrwl.org, and there's a donate button right there that'll work for the pledges as well.
2: Right, because right now, again, I can't believe that. Yeah, I can't believe it. You know, these things only happen to us, you know, here all week long. Everything's been perfect. And then here on Pledge Week. And we'll go ahead, Wendy.
3: Okay, so they also said this in one of the study reports. They said one study that they looked at found that people who consumed at least one serving of skim or low-fat milk each day had a 19% increased risk in prostate cancer compared to those who rarely drank it. So another study involved 3,600 men that were monitored for 10 years that suggested the men with the highest consumption of low-fat dairy, three servings a day, had twice the risk of developing prostate cancer compared to those consuming only one serving per day. So this is kind of an intense link that they're exposing here. And according to a lot of this past research, men with high intake of dairy increased their mortality of dying from prostate cancer. In one meta-analysis that had 11 studies of 700,000 participants, total showed that there was a

0: link between dairy consumption and cancer mortality. They cited that men who consumed whole milk had the highest risk of death by 50% compared to those who consumed less dairy. Which brings us to an important question. Should dairy products have a warning label that states there is an increased risk of cancer eating these products? What do you think, Pastor?
1: I think I have a very, very good friend who makes a special trip in the Middlefield to get whole milk. Whole milk, not the pasteurized kind directly from the Amish. For him and his daughters, they make a special long-distance trip to do that. And that fellow had prostate cancer.
0: Mm-hmm. I say quit doing the trips, you know? I mean, what could it hurt, you know, and see if your condition improves? Because obviously science has kind of sliced this question into bite-sized chunks exposing this link, yet I doubt you're going to find warning labels on cheese, milk, yogurt, pudding, ice cream, and just about any prepackaged snack that has milk in it on the store shelves. You're never going to see that warning label. And as it is common sense, we should avoid or severely limit the overly processed foods as a protection measure anyway against general disease. Another quote from the report, they said, the good news is that most men surveyed knew that consuming fruits, vegetables, grains, and beans can help protect them against prostate cancer. So there's numerous published studies that they were citing within this report that exposed that the milk of dairy consumption compared to plant-based consumption and the difference in the cancer risk. So the American Institute for Cancer Research in March 2026 found that plant-based diets produce the lowest risk of five types of cancer. Here's the five kinds. Pancreatic cancer by 21% lower risk, breast cancer 9% lower risk, prostate 12% lower risk, kidney cancer 28% lower risk, and multiple melanoma 31% lower risk. It's just a diet thing. If you change your diet, you lower your risk. However, they found no significant difference, like they cited, with colorectal and ovarian cancers.
1: Let me jump in for a minute and just say, folks, again, if you're out there listening, if you can't, you know, if you obviously the phones are down, but you can go to our website, wrwl.org, and just hit the donate button if you do that. Help us out here because, you know, we're under attack again, once again. And the newsletter, many of you will just be getting the newsletter out there tonight. And if, you know, we could, because we're getting hit hard now tonight, those of you that donate, if you were going to donate, could you do it sooner and not later? Because, again, this is the last thing we need. Let me ask you this, Wendy. Has it always been this way? Because, I mean, if you go back, let's go back 100 years ago, and the cow's milk back then, the dairy products back then, would they be, would you think, much healthier because they wouldn't have all of the chemicals and things that are in the cattle feed that are that ended up, you know, the drugs in that they give the cattle, all the things that end up in that milk? Do you think that the milk 100 years ago would have been much better than today?
0: Yes, and I was going to address that. You're way ahead of me here. Yes, to answer your question, yes, and we're going to talk about some of those reasons. But this research is kind of timely since recently I talked in September on the 10th about global cancer surge happening. So we're seeing a lot of reports like this. So if we go way back to a report that I did, for those working in like wellness areas, we have known for some time dairy milk consumption in particular has not a good reputation, not a good thing for the human body. So cow's milk really is designed, Pastor, to put 900 pounds on a calf really quickly. So any cardiologist that is honestly aware is going to tell patients avoid the cow's milk as it is detrimental to the heart. Often when people hear this, they'll say, well, I don't drink milk. That's not just the milk. It's not just a glass of milk. One slice of cheese equals 8 glasses of milk. Now factor in pizza, tacos, salads, and other snacks that have cheese on them. The average menu when you go out to eat rarely has any entree without cheese on it. And what about the scoop of ice cream on apple pie or whipped cream on your blueberry or pumpkin pie? This all kind of adds up, doesn't it? So now February 2020, I reported on a scientist by the name of Jane Plant who published findings on milk consumption. So I'm going to talk about that right now. She was talking about the dairy industry. And you see lots more reports since this came out 6 years ago. But she's a UK scientist, Jane Plant. She published a report discovering she was undergoing chemotherapy for breast cancer, and she was trying to figure this out. So Professor Plant is a geochemist, a chief scientist at the British Geological Survey. Her book was titled Your Life in Your Hands, and she founded the BC Cup Foundation to promote the truth about negative contribution of the dairy milk products that make breast cancer a high risk. So for her work, Professor Plant did get awarded the British highest scientific award, which is called the Lord Killerin Prize. So basically what she was saying is her husband noticed also that in the West, 1 in 10 women will get breast cancer. In Ireland, 1 in 14 will get breast cancer, while in China, 1 in 10,000 will get breast cancer. Why was that? They discovered women in China avoid milk products like the plague, and you won't see them eat yogurt, cheese, ice cream, milkshakes, pudding, any of that. After 6 rounds of chemotherapy, she figured it out. She removed all the milk from her diet. She went to plant-based, and her tumors disappeared. How about that?
1: Well, you know, I was going to say this, you know, tonight for my family, for my birthday. My son and his family took my wife and I out to dinner, and they took us to, when you said that about every meal has cheese on something in there, well, they took us to a Chinese restaurant for dinner tonight, and I was thinking about that. There wasn't any milk and cheese in it, and no cheese on any of that food there.
0: Yeah, the Asian populace really don't. My parents lived in Japan when they first got married, and my mother said that she had a housemaid that helped translate for her at the market, and they said that Americans smell like milk. They can smell it on people right through their pores, so they didn't drink milk back then. And we're going to talk about that too, because scientists have known for a time there's this link with milk and breast cancer and prostate cancer, just plain cancer, basically. Epidemiological and cultural studies have proven this correlation between the consumption of dairy products, especially whole milk and cheese products, and the number of cancer cases. They've known this. Now, prior to World War II, Japan did not consume any milk, and the women there never had breast cancer. But in 1977, scientists compared the incidence of breast cancer in Japan had come up, and a significant increase because they were Americanized then. They had McDonald's and milkshakes and all that stuff. So there's this misconception. Think about that. If women in the Asian population didn't eat cow's milk, how come they had strong bones? Right?
1: Yeah. Because for years and years and years, you heard, you know, they would advertise that on the you know, television, you'd have somebody holding a glass of milk, and they called it the perfect food, the perfect, nature's perfect food.
0: Yeah, but for a calf, not for a human.
1: Yeah. Yeah, you're right, because it was meant to put 900 pounds on you, huh?
0: Yeah, so there's this big misconception that if you don't have cow's milk, you will get osteoporosis. Even the WHO, the World Health Organization, knows that the scientific studies show that when you consume milk as a calcium source, your body will absorb maybe 17-18%, and there's no guarantee it's going to end up in your bones. So bone health is also tied to minerals and hormones. So you have to ask yourself, how does the cow develop strong bones and lots of muscle when it doesn't consume milk past weaning? The answer is cows eat greens. They eat plants with lots of minerals in them to support their healthy bones. Think about it.
1: So then, you know,
0: Let's get to that question about your cows, you know, your milk product quality. So we have 9 million cows in the United States, which are not classified as healthy. And this is why nearly half have bovine leukemia virus, Crohn's disease bacterium believed to be causing IBS in humans, irritable bowel syndrome, artificial RGBH growth hormones, or promotion of human prion disease. So you might want to check out Dr. Robert Cohen's book, Milk the Deadly Poison. It seems that hormones that they are injecting into the cows affect how humans are metabolizing the milk product. One glass of milk can flood your blood system with excess estrogen, increasing the risk of breast cancer. So, you know, watch what you're putting in the body. So let's talk about ancient days, like you were talking about going back in time. Goats were considered a clean animal by the Jewish law and were biblically used and sacrificed as well as for a food source and a milk source. So the goat is a member of the bovate family, related to sheep, buffalo, bison, antelope, gazelles. It's a subfamily. Mankind has been using domesticated goats as a milk source for about 7,000-8,000 years, maybe longer. And it all began in the Zagros Mountains of Iran, according to historians. So ancient communities used goats for meat and their skins for clothing and other goods. Goat hides were used to make water and wine bottles as well as parchment until the printing press was invented, and that literally kind of saved their skins. Also, goat's milk was also used in the Middle East as a cure for arthritis and to reduce inflammation. So what's the difference? Well, here's the difference in your milk from goats and cows. Both species have four-chambered stomachs. However, your goat milk is naturally homogenized, and the cream remains suspended in the milk instead of rising to the top or separating as it does with cow's milk. So what does that mean? Well, when you homogenize cow's milk, it is a delicate process to avoid heating the cells to prevent what is called autotosis, which is a biological self-destruct of the cells, killing all the yeast and encouraging a breakdown of cells and enzymes. So it's not healthy when you artificially homogenize cow's milk. It also means that your goat milk can easily replace cow's milk in the diets of those that may be allergic to cow's milk because of the protein molecules are smaller. About 70% of adult humans have a lactose intolerant issue. And goat milk for some people can still be a problem because of the sugar lactose in it. So do be careful. According to science, there's a risk that your goat milk can also increase your risk of cancer, though. So this isn't about moderation anymore. This is about eliminating the animal milks. Go to a plant-based milk.
1: All right. Very, very good. You know, I've been trying to find that ice cream, that coconut ice cream that you've been talking about.
0: Coconut milk, the So Good brand. If you ask your store to carry it, if they don't have it on the shelf.
1: Yeah, I've been to several different the big chain stores. We can't find it. I haven't been able to find it anywhere. But
0: okay, so it's down here in the South. They have it in Harris Teeter. These are Southern stores, Food Lion. They typically have it in what I would call the middle of the road and upscale grocery stores. You won't find this at Walmart.
1: Well, no, we did find some of it. It had so much cane sugar in it that I didn't get that. Hang on, Wendy. We're up against the hard break. We'll be back right after this. Don't go away. More to come.

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9: Somebody wants to mail you a donation. 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
8: 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No, wait, that's the... WRWL, and that's 14781. That's 14781 Sperry. That's Sperry Road, and that's in Newberry, Newbury, Ohio, and the zip is 44065. Again, and we just sent out the newsletter. I don't know if you got your newsletter yet.
9: I did.
8: And there's self-addressed envelopes in that. All they have to do is put a stamp on it. And see, so you folks out there listening to us, and every now and then, you know, you will get letters saying, I've been listening to you for years, and I've never donated. This is my first time I'm donating. So, folks out there, we need to hear from you now, right now. If you were going to donate, don't wait. Do it now, because... this is a hard shot. We have less than 10 hours in a week to raise funds for the entire month. It's not easy. The folks here volunteer their time, and everybody works very hard. And, you know, this is the kind of stuff we put up with all the time. So, again, we need to hear from you. That's WRWL. Just make a check out to WRWL. 14781. That's 14781 Sperry, Sperry Road, Newberry, Newbury, Ohio, 44065. The engineers are trying to figure out what's going on here, and so they're working on that now. Hopefully, they might get us back up and running before it's too late at the end of the program here. So,
9: Pastor, this report we just went over with all these meta-analysis studies, like 30, 40 of them, all saying that milk's a problem. Now, if an herb did that, what do you suppose would happen?
8: Yeah, well, that herb would be, you'd have to have a prescription.
9: You take it off the market right away.
8: Well, no, you'd have to get it by prescription because the drug companies would have to make money on it. You know, big pharma would have to find a way to make, if they could make money on milk, they'd be doing that too, okay? But, again, more and more reports, what we've been talking about for years, Wendy, have come out, more nurses are coming forward and blowing the whistle, and they're telling you big pharma has been killing people, purposely killing people for years, and what took place, and they said more people, nobody was dying of COVID at home. They were going to the hospitals and put on remdesivir and ventilators and dying. They were being killed. And we told people that. And that's the vast majority of people, that's where they died. They died in the hospital.
9: Well, it just goes to prove that 007 isn't the only one with a license to kill.
8: Yeah, absolutely. And people need to realize that. But Wendy, we've been talking about communism. With what's taking place right now, you see the rise of these people, all of these Muslim communists that are running for office. And right now, what is the one thing that's keeping Iran, what's holding Iran? By the way, in Iran right now, that country is in total chaos right now. It's in chaos. People don't know that. Because you won't hear that on NBC, ABC, CBS, Spectrum One, none of the fake news media will you hear this, what's taking place. But the one thing that's keeping their leaders going, and they're saying that, is that they're depending upon the Deathocrats, the Deathocrat Communist Party here in America, and the Muslims. You have this Red-Green Alliance, what they called, this confederacy of the two, they're counting on their allies, the enemies of America here on our soil, to force President Trump into ceasing. They try to pass legislation today to do that, another vote. But, you know, Trump's not going to, it won't get through the Senate, and Trump would veto it anyhow. But, and I'm hoping that we have enough people in this country that have enough backbone, that have enough spine, you know, that are real. I mean, not lukewarm, phony patriots out there, you know, that will follow Tucker Carlson and that crew. But I'm hoping we have enough real God-fearing Americans left in this country that realize that it could get tough, and they're not going to let the high gas prices. Listen, I remember, Wendy, and you remember when Jimmy Carter was in office, we had the gas lines. You had to wait in line to get gas. Carter and his bunch did as much as he could to make sure there was a shortage of gas and fuel. At least we don't have that problem. And it's not that there's a shortage. There's plenty of gas out there today. And I got a feeling, Wendy, that we're getting gouged too, that there people are getting away with, some of the big gas companies are getting away with what they can. What do you think?
9: I heard that. I think so. And I thought I saw on social media reporting that they've opened their first manufacturing facility for oil to manufacture and you know, I guess whatever they do to oil to purify it. So America just, and I mean,
8: they refine it.
9: It's the first one in 50 years that we've had.
8: Yeah, the Democrats shut them all down. Obama shut them all down. It's the refining, okay, the ones that we did have, yeah, the big refineries. And so they're opening them back up. They're building them, going back online with them.
9: Right.
8: But, you know, let me tell you this, what will happen after the midterms, after November 3rd, gas prices will drop like a lead balloon. They'll just, once we get past that, and our enemies, again, the enemies here on American soil are every bit as bad as the ones over there in China, Russia, or Iran, or North Korea. And let me tell you this, too. Communism is about death. communism kills. That's what communism does. It kills. And when, if you take a look at how many people were murdered by the Chinese, the Mao, look at how many were murdered under Stalin. Hundreds of millions of people altogether. And that's what, if the Democrats, the Deathocrats, could get our guns away from us, if they, and they've tried this for years, they've tried to pass every kind of gun, legislation that they could to confiscate our guns. If they could had a way of getting our firearms away from us, they would do what they call pogrom. They would kill us off so quick. They would everyone who's a Christian, they would kill off in a heartbeat. That's reality, folks. You need to understand that. Wendy, these people, these women, this cult, that woman who killed her three children. Uh-huh. Now there's a cult following for her. These women, these crazy women out there, these Deathocratic women, they're doing strange things. They're taking and they're having pictures of them, their children, the little kids there, and they're squirting them with squirt guns. And what do you think the message is? Those women on that jury, the nine women on that jury, they supported, and the two males, you had one man on that jury that said this woman is guilty of murder.
9: Yeah.
8: And today in this country, those on the left, they idolize, they embrace murder. The Deathocrats would much rather punish the victim of a crime than the one that committed a crime. And that's just...
9: It's too backwards, and you know, well, the Bible said in this time frame, you'll have no justice, and people will be delusional.
8: They are, and that's exactly what happens if you read in Isaiah chapter 66 and verse 4. Well, if you read 1 through 4, he talks about these people that do these things, that embrace everything that God calls sin. The phone lines are back. All right, it looks like the phone lines are back. Let's test them out. Wendy, go ahead and call back in if you can.
9: Okay.
8: And folks, the phone lines should be back up again. So let's hear from you. Let's see if they're up. 888-281-1110. That's 888-281-1110. That's the credit card line. The other one is 216-901-0933. And I'm going to turn my phone off, but that was good that we were able to get Wendy back. Okay. I think she's trying to call back in now.
10: I'm here.
8: Okay, very good. Well, praise the Lord. Wendy, I wanted to tell the folks out there, when you were talking about prostate cancer, and the man that got cured of that twice, you know him because he's been buying your dandelion.
10: It just goes to show that, you can undermine your wellness efforts with the dairy products that science is telling us isn't good for us. So, I mean, this medical science on, 43 studies. These are meta-analysis studies, and they all are pointing to the cow's milk.
8: Wow. Mm-hmm. And it's and I believe, like you said, there's one company that advertises, one ranch, cattle ranch, that advertises on all the networks that they don't give their cattle are fed out there on the range, the grass. They don't give them any of the vaccines. They don't give them any of that stuff.
10: I would just say, it's just a risk you don't want to take. I mean, don't use rancid dressing. Use olive oil and vinegar. Just make some lifestyle changes. What do you got to lose? You got everything to gain.
8: Absolutely. And I'm going to be still looking for that coconut ice cream.
10: Okay.
8: I love ice cream, but They've got me on a very strict diet, and my wife is watching very closely what I eat. But anyhow,
10: well, that's good.
8: You say we have Pastor Hal? Okay, Pastor Hal, you're in the air.
11: Yeah, Wendy, I got a question for you. They say kefir stops, does a lot to kill cancer and everything, and kefir is made with a milk product. And then they, the Amish say that they got this K2 milk, that the kind of milk you get in the stores is K1 protein, but the milk they have, which is non-homogenized and non-pasteurized, is K2, a different protein. And they say people with lactose intolerance have no problem with that or anything else like that. But if you were to take that K2 milk and ferment it, make kefir out of it, would it still be bad for you?
10: You know what? I wouldn't take the chance. If there's a risk of cancer, I wouldn't even touch it with a 10-foot pole. Okay. Oh, by the way, Pastor, that product, that coconut milk, is so delicious. That's the brand. And you can buy them on Amazon.
8: Oh, it's called So Delicious?
10: Yeah, I thought it was so good. It's called So Delicious, and it's on Amazon.
8: All right, I'll remember that. I can do that.
10: Mm-hmm.
8: Very good. Let me get the numbers out. The numbers are 888. Folks, help us make up for the time lost tonight. We need your help. 888-281-1110. That's the credit card line. Or 216-901-0933. Help us make up the lost time for tonight. We really need to do that. And the old devil tried to get me on my birthday, didn't he? But we're back.
10: Yeah. Well, it just means you're over target, Pastor.
8: Yep, absolutely. And so, here again, like I was talking, you know how it was John that had the prostate mm-hmm. and cancer, and he was he's been taking Wendy's dandelion root medicine there, and. A lot of people now are going that route, making it just a regular part of their diet.
10: Well, do you know if John uses dairy products?
8: I don't know. If he's listening out there now, he probably won't be if he does.
10: Well, I mean, like I said, you know, usually when you stop a food that your body doesn't like, it takes 2 weeks for the protein to leave the system. So you got to at least wait 2 weeks, see if you start feeling different.
8: You got to admit, though, boy, there's some of that, like a cheddar cheese, is very, very, very tempting, isn't it, Hal? No. Okay.
10: Well, I mean, the thing is, what did the British, when they came over here for the soccer tournament, they never had ranch dressing, and now they can't, you know, be without ranch dressing. they just love, but, you know, that's milk again. You're at milk.
8: Yeah, well, you know, I was listening to a number of those that were being interviewed, and they said America is not at all like what they've been told, you know, like they were told all their whole life about the ugly American and how friendly the people were out here and how prosperous we were. And let me tell you, I'm hoping that they have enough common sense in this country today, because I'm concerned, Wendy, about those. I know that a lot of people are getting tired of paying, you know, these high gas prices. And I know most of all the ones I know would not go and vote Democrat. They would not vote Democrat. But a lot of them might not say, well, I'm so upset I'm not going to vote at all. That's dumb. That's because if they do that, Wendy, then they're voting. If they don't vote for the right person or the best person, the conservative person, then they are voting. Their vote is being used by the wicked, the evil, the ungodly. And that would be a sin. That would be a sin. And for those people that do that, Wendy, that don't bother even to vote, do you think that they deserve even 1 minute of freedom?
10: Yeah, 1 minute of freedom. I don't know. You buy freedom. I don't know if you can anymore.
8: Well, that's what I'm saying. All right, those phone numbers are 888. I'm waiting. So far, we haven't put any new names on the board here. I'm waiting to see some new names coming up on the board. People out there may not know that the phone lines are up. Again, they're back up right now, folks. So those numbers are 888-281-1110. That's the credit card line. And we have one match for Wendy's 300. Normally we get between two and three. Can we get a couple more? Can I get maybe a match or two for my 1,000? Can I get a match or two for my 1,000? Or Richard's 200 in Texas is 200. And it was kind of strange yesterday in a way, Wendy, because more than half of the calls, or almost half of the calls, not more than, that came in came from Ohio. And that's never been, you know, where one state has gotten, you know, brought in half the calls. But anyhow, the number is 888-281-1110 or 216-901-0933. Maryland in California. Okay, she pledges 100. Thank you, Maryland. And so, I would encourage everyone to call 866-229-3663. That's Wendy's. That's the Power Herbs. That's the powerherbs.com on the internet, if you go up on the internet.
10: I've been getting some calls. They want the free catalog. We do have our current catalog in stock, but the new catalog won't be out until we get closer to the holidays.
8: Alrighty. But I would encourage people, especially right now, to get that, because the last programs we've done, there seems to be cancer seems to be on the rise. It seems like it's a huge rise for cancer.
10: It is. It's a global problem.
8: And so you would suggest that they get one, dandelion root. What other things are good to fight cancer? I know, what is it, black walnut tincture?
10: Well, I mean, it's just an interesting thing when you look at indigenous places all over the world. You know, different areas have different plants. The United States has over 2,000 indigenous plants. But it's interesting that dandelion grows everywhere, okay? It's almost like our creator knew we were going to need that, you know? And so I can still remember as a kid, you know, picking up in the spring the dandelion and blowing on it, and all those little parachutes went into the yard, and my grandfather was like, ugh, you know, because we're going to have lots more dandelion weed. And that's what people treat it with, you know, a bunch of, you know, herbicide to kill it, like Roundup. But dandelion is, even the native settlers, the pilgrims going west, they would take those dandelion flowers, especially in the spring, and put it in their salads. It helped them detoxify after a long winter of meat and beans. It has a lot of medicinal power in it.
8: Now, are you talking about the actual flower or?
10: The flower. Yeah. So in the spring, you get a lot of nutrition in the flower, but then in the fall, you know, like September, is when a lot of the flower loses the bloom, and then all the nutrition reverts back to the root. So that's why dandelion root is harvested in the fall.
8: I know that I had a friend who made salads after, you know, using the leaves, the dandelion leaves he made.
10: Yeah, you can do that too, yeah. But, you know, that would be, you know, in spring, summer time when the nutrition is in there.
8: But now your tincture is made from the roots of those dandelions, right?
10: Right, yeah. So, you know, once you get to the harvest season for the roots, that's where all the nutritional elements are. They revert to the root. So, I've been reading a lot of medical studies. So the dandelion story came out of Windsor Medical University Hospital in Quebec, Canada, where they discovered by accident that dandelion, this is their report, kills all known cancer cells. Healthy cells ignore it. But there's a protein marker in dandelion which attracts cancer to it, and it binds, and then it kills the cancer. They're trying to isolate things so they can make a patented drug out of it, and they haven't been successful yet. Another report, not Windsor, but another University Medical found that milk thistle keeps cancer from metastasizing. And then if you add astragalus root, which is a bit of an immune support, they also found that it magnified the power of the dandelion.
8: Wow. All right. Yeah. Okay. Karen in Illinois pledges 30. Thank you, Karen. 888-281-1110. That's credit card line. Folks, we have about 35 minutes left tonight, and we really got to make up a lot. We're way, way behind. So, again, the number is 216-901-0933. If you could help us out, boy, would we appreciate it right now. We could use all the help we can get. Mm-hmm. And so, alrighty, the launch, well, here you go. With what's been taking place out there with the woke movement, and now we're hearing, AOC said that get ready because they're going to give us woke too. Are you ready for woke too, Wendy?
10: Please, please, I beg you, no. Okay.
8: No. Now, it's an interesting thing because I think Bill Maher is trying to prove something. I think he's trying to say, look, it's possible to be a liberal and not totally crazy, okay? Because he's zeroed in on this woke business, all of this, and he's saying that this is pure lunacy. Now, here's a guy that, he says he doesn't believe in God. And of course, if you don't believe in God, what are you called? Who says
10: an atheist?
8: But who says in his heart there is no God?
10: A fool.
8: Yeah, and so here, but he is coming out and he says, "Grab a seat for this one because Bill Maher once again took a blowtorch to his side on the 25th anniversary of the 9/11 attacks. It was a banger, as the kids would say." An execration of progressive narratives about the deadliest terror attack in modern history. Did you see AOC and Mandumi? Did you see Moron Mandumi? The two of them partying. Everybody was taking, they were reading the names of those that were killed, the victims of 9/11. It was a moment of silence. The bell was tolling. Everyone was, and those two are laughing up a storm. I mean, they're totally, they did that to show their disrespect for those that were killed in that. And literally, there was their support for the Muslims that blew up, that drove the planes into the towers. But he goes on to say, first, he took aim at the likes of the BBC and the CBC, which issued memos about covering terrorist attacks like 9/11 to the point where they warned their reporters not to even use the word terrorist, as it's emotionally loaded. In other words, don't call a terrorist a terrorist, right?
10: All right.
8: And so, again, did I say Karen in Illinois plays 30? Okay. And so he goes on to say 9/11 was a terrorist attack, and the worst thing about it was 3,000 people who were murdered that day, not the Muslims who were placed under suspicion of Islamophobia that followed. It's not even remotely close. There is a clash of civilizations, Mayor said, between radical Islam and Western liberalism. We support a religious freedom and the equality of women, and we are not throwing gay people off rooftops. That's their side. And what a mayor found disturbing is how many liberals now side with Islamists, citing the poll of Gen Z idiots, in which 1 in 5 thinks that Osama bin Laden was a hero. So that's what's happening when they call the red-blue a red-green alliance. The Democrats are, many of them are siding up, lining up, with the Muslims, the anti-Israel marches. And now you're seeing the Girl Scouts have been taken over by Muslims. You're seeing that the Girl Scouts wearing burqas now and learning the steps of Islam. And so that's one of the things that's been happening in the country here. So, again, and more are being taught in the public school systems. Do you know how they've been taking over countries, Wendy?
10: They've been taking over countries?
8: Yeah. They take over countries like Britain, for example, and many of them.
10: Oh, yeah, yeah, I get you. Yeah, I see what you mean. Yeah, I mean, I don't know. A lot of people feel that, you know, I don't know if UK can come back from that. What do you think?
8: Well, yeah, they're, right now what's happening in Europe, in Britain, and they've had the two largest protests in the history of the country against Islam. The people have risen up. And they're pushing hard back against Muslims now in Britain. And do you know the reason why, the main reason?
10: What? What's the main reason?
8: The main reason is because of the raping of young British girls. The Muslims that have been raping these young British girls in England, they're very, very soft on them because there's so many Muslims within the government now. And they're virtually saying that's just a part of their culture, that for a Muslim man to rape a infidel.
10: Oh, yeah. What does the Bible say about that? These men are incontinent. They can't control themselves.
8: Right.
10: Yeah, I mean, and that's what happened in Spain. And that was where a reporter was interviewing some of these Muslim guys at the beach at their little camp there. And they were asking them about the rapes that they were conducting and doing. And one guy just said smugly, and it was... you know, I guess interpreted, they translated what he said and went over the news. He just said, well, you know, if Spanish women are going to come out alone without, you know, male protection, then, you know, we have a right to rape them.
8: Well,
10: and that's when the Spanish men rose up and kicked them out.
8: Real quickly, I wanted to say that what happened in Germany, where you had this place, they claimed 100 Muslims raped a German girl. But the chancellor at that time, was it a Myrtle or whatever, said the girl was partly responsible because of the way she dressed. Hang tight, we'll be right back.

blessed by you. Saving babies, teaching sinners. Hell's for losers, heaven's for winners. This work is not for beginners. I am blessed by you.

Blessed by you. And folks, I'd like to be blessed by you tonight. We can be if you give us a call. We have about 25 minutes left to tonight where you can call. We're way behind time. And so the number is 888-281-1110. That's credit card line. Or 216-901-0933. Tucker Carlson rips Fox News viewers. Agrees with El Sayad. 9/11 comments blaming America. There you go. And so you have a bunch of these people nowadays that were like sleepers. They were the enemy within. So far, those of you who still think that Tucker Carlson is the conservative fold, what do you think about the fact that the former Fox News host and current professional Israeli baiter used the 25th anniversary of 9/11 effectively to endorse Democrat Abdul El Sayad in Michigan? Oh, sure, he didn't officially come out and say you should vote for El Sayad, but when you consider the fact that this man, who centers virtually every issue around how it relates to Israel and the Muslim world, and you have El Sayad effectively saying the real victims of 9/11 were the people of the Middle East, and his opponent says that he should be disqualifying, and Carlson uses the 9/11 to agree with El Sayad explicitly and to denounce his opponent, yet you can guess where his sympathies lie. El Sayad did not celebrate airplane hijackings or cheerlead Al-Qaeda. I remember when that happened, there were people in New York, Muslims celebrating in New York and all around the world, but they were celebrating. People were jumping out of burning buildings on fire, and the Muslims were celebrating. And so it was not exactly appropriate reaction. His oblivious right. Carlson said in his Friday members only newsletter that it was his right there. He was also referring to the resurfaced remarks from a 2021 podcast in which El Sayad said that the real tragedy also was that we weren't prepared, putting the people of the Middle East foremost when they think that Islamic terror attacks carried out against the West that killed nearly 3,000 people. According to the New York Post, El Sayad told the American Dissected podcast on September 7th, 2021, 9/11 scared our country in profound ways, but what we did after 9/11 scared millions of other people. In other words, there you go. What in the world do you think is causing these people? And by the way, Fox News is not what you think they are. Now, folks, they will not let those people in there really hit hard on certain topics, and that's one of them, but especially when it comes to COVID and Big Pharma. They will not let people tell you how much Big Pharma is killing people in this country. There you go. Phone lines are open, 888-281-1110. We have very little time left tonight, about 20 minutes, or 216-901-0945. So there you go, Wendy. What do you think of and by the way, Denmark is deporting all of their North African Muslims back to North Africa. What we're doing here, and this is one of the greatest things, Biden brought in over 20 million. Trump says he brought in 25 million. And many of those, and by the way, just recently, they've deported over 4,000 murderers. I'm talking about murderers, people, and rapists, violent criminals,

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2: And they're not thankful, you know, and this is why, you know, just like, you know, we often say those people that really don't think that much about whether you're going to heaven or hell, whether there's a heaven or hell, 1 minute in hell would change their life forever. In fact, wouldn't even be a minute, 30 seconds in hell, and you would have people repenting all over the place, but they just, I don't know. You can lead a horse to water, I guess, but you can't make it drink, and that's what we've been trying to lead them to the Lord, haven't we?
3: Yeah, I was just reading the book of Isaiah and starting in the book of Jeremiah, where God said he's going to have to punish Israel because they put him behind their backs, just like America has, and they've taken on the religions of the heathen, false gods, just like we're doing. Communism is a false god. It's satanic. It's worshiping Satan. And Islam is totally false. Started out worshiping the moon god. Now they're calling him the universal god. And that's all fictitious. There is no asteroid gods that are separate from the God of the Bible. You know, there's Isaiah said, God said, I am God. There is none other but me. And that's the fact.
2: Well, you know, there's been no country in the world that has been chastised like Israel. Israel has been chastised more, and because they're a stiff-necked people, and that's why. But they're God's chosen. But you know, and the world, and exactly what God says would happen. You know what he said happened thousands of years ago. He said that. The world to Israel would be a curse and a blessing both. And Israel has been an astonishment when she's been rebellious and in disobedience against God. Well, then she was a curse to the world and an astonishment. But then in other ways, Israel's been a blessing to the world. So just like, you know, God's word, the Bible, is about 100% accurate, isn't it?
3: Right. And, you know, God says toward the end of the tribulation period, all Israel is going to have that veil taken from their eyes, and they're going to see that Jesus Christ was their Messiah, who they crucified and even yelled, let his blood be upon us. And they got their wish. All these generations of suffering and everything they brought upon themselves. That's why Jesus wept over them, saying, oh, Jerusalem, Jerusalem, thou that killeth the prophets and stoneth them that are sent unto thee. How oft would I have gathered thee together as a hen gathers her chickens under her wings, but ye would not. And it's because of that stubborn, rebellious will that ever even made them kill their own Messiah that they've been suffering all these years. But the good news for Israel is that in the end times, God's going to restore them after they repent as a nation and receive Jesus Christ as their Messiah. God's going to make them the head of all the nations. That's prophesied in Zechariah and other places in the Bible, even in Isaiah and Jeremiah, different places. It talks about the second coming of Jesus Christ. And when he comes, Israel's going to be restored to a place of greatness like they've never seen before.
2: All righty. Wendy, did you started to say something?
4: No. Go ahead.
2: All right. Very good. Well, folks, write this phone number down. It's 866-229-3663. 866-229-3663. It's Apothecary Herbs. I would call that number. Get this catalog. Winter's coming on, and you would want some. You know, they keep trying to give you to get the flu shots. I go in there to the drugstore to get something. They got signs all over the place, free flu shots, free. I don't trust them, not at all.
3: They're putting that mRNA in the flu shots now. They even advertise that they're doing that.
2: Well, they're still promoting
3: people with COVID.
2: Yeah, they're still promoting COVID shots and all the people that have killed. And so, but Wendy has, she has.

0: Well, tell them about your pneumonia kit.
1: Well, the new name is pulmonary support because of new guidelines for naming stuff. So anyway, yeah, we do have a couple of formulas that can assist the pulmonary, one with bacterial issues and one with congestion issues.
0: All right, very good. All right, Pastor Hal, while you're giving that invitation, folks out there listening, those of you that are saved, it's a perfect time to call. Those that aren't, it's a perfect time to listen to what Pastor Hal has to say. And again, let me give you those numbers. We have right now about 14 minutes where you can still call in tonight. And boy, do we need to hear from you tonight. And the numbers are 888-281-1110. That's the credit card line. The other one is 216-901-0933. We need to hear from you now. Go ahead, Hal.
2: Well, you know, only God knows if America has crossed the line yet. If it hasn't, it's real close to it with, facing God's judgment for turning our backs on him and going after all the gods of the heathen. I say gods with small g. And, you can't rebel against God and have his blessings. You know, when we say God bless America and then we live like the devil, forget it. You're not going to get God's blessings when you're living like the devil. And that's the way America's gone. They kicked God and prayer out of school back in the early 60s, and it's just been going downhill ever since then. And, they're destroying the minds of young children, killing babies. The babies they don't kill, they pervert in kindergarten, tell them same-sex is okay. And then they tell them as they get older, you're a boy if you're a girl, and if you're a girl, you should be a boy. They just mutilate them if they can get away with that. They steal the kids off their parents if their parents don't want to go along with that. And then in the meantime, they're letting zillions of people, illegal aliens into this country that would murder, rape, and kill Americans. And these corrupt, dirty, rotten Democrat judges would let these cold-blooded murderers off with a little slap on the hand to go back out on the street and kill more people in cold blood. This is what's going on right now. This is what the Democrat Party is all about. They're out to destroy this country and then help it turn into a bankrupt, UN-controlled, third-rate country. And, they're a bunch of globalists that just want to destroy America's autonomy. But right now, the most important thing you can do is get right with God. John 14:6, Jesus said, I am the way, the truth, and the life. No man comes to the Father but by me. That means by him, not Muhammad, not the gods of the Hindus or anybody else, but by Jesus Christ and him alone. And everybody else is a dead-end street. So if you want to go to heaven, the Bible says it's through Jesus Christ, because it was Jesus died on that cross and shed his blood to wash away our sins. When he did that, God was allowing him to pay the payment in full for every sin you and I have ever done. He transferred your sins upon Jesus. And when Jesus said it is finished, that meant it is finished. I talked to some people at the truck stop the other day. They agreed that Jesus died on the cross for everybody, but they think you've got to live a good life and do a bunch of good works to add to it to go to heaven. And, I tell them over and over again, it's not by works of righteousness that we have done, but according to his mercy, he saved us. That's Titus 3:5. But, I just couldn't get through their thick heads because it feeds man's pride to make him think he can do something to earn heaven. And it's just really tough on him to actually admit to God that without Jesus, we're a bunch of dirty, rotten, lousy, stinking sinners on our road to hell, and that we need Jesus, his pure, perfect blood. Ephesians 1:7 says, in whom we have redemption through his blood, not our good works, our church membership, or some guy in a cone hat walking around, a fish hat and everything, waving his arms around and saying, I'm absolutions and stuff like that. Oh, that's all nonsense. It's through Jesus or you ain't going to get there. John 1:12 said, but as many as received him, to them gave he the power to become the sons of God. You have to receive that payment Jesus paid for you on that cross. It's a free gift, for by grace are you saved through faith, and not of yourself. It's a gift of God, not of works, lest any man should boast. Ephesians 2:8-9. So how do you receive that? Romans 10:13 tells you how. It says, for whosoever, that's you, shall call upon the name of the Lord shall be saved. To call means to pray. That basically means if you believe that Jesus died on the cross and shed his blood to save your soul. And even the devil knows he did that for you. But what God wants you to do is reach out and receive that payment. The devil don't want you to do that. So reach out and receive it, get it, and you just by praying and confessing your sin to God. And so if you want to, that payment, Jesus said, except you repent, you shall likewise perish. Come to God, sorry about the fact you're a sinner in your heart. Ask Jesus to come into your heart and give to you the payment he paid in your place on that cross, and he will. He promised to do that, and he cannot lie. So if you want to do that, let me lead you in a prayer right now. But even though we're praying together, directly between you and God, God is listening. Jesus is knocking at the door of your heart right now, but only you can open up that door and let him come in. So let's pray. Oh, dear God, I confess unto you that I've sinned against you in thought, word, and deed. Lord, I believe you died on that cross and shed your blood for my salvation. That's what the Bible says. And so, Lord Jesus, I here and now ask you to come into my heart, forgive me of all my sins, and save my soul from hell. And then, Lord Jesus, I thank you for paying the price for my salvation. And now, from now on, God sees the righteousness of Christ in me instead of my old self-righteousness. In Jesus' name, amen.
0: All right, very, very good. We have one. Folks, you still have about 8 minutes left to call. And boy, I'm going to tell you, all of these years we have never given anything less than our very, very best. And again, it's like we're always under attack, but we always continue out there. And this ministry is working in so many different ways, in the prisons and the jails and so many other different ways. But we need to hear from you out there tonight. We really do. There's about 7 minutes left to call. So, and we're about out of time for tonight. How much time do I have? Okay. Anyhow, so if you would, I would really appreciate it. This has been so far a tough year in so many ways. All of us have been hit, in different ways, with our health and everything, but we never quit. And I can honestly say, in all of these 51 years, we've never given up nothing less than our very best. So, till then, good night.
3: Good night.
0: God bless.
3: God bless.
0: And always, always, always, keep fighting the fight.
2: Fight.
0: Fight. Fight. Fight.
2: Praise the Lord.
0: Fight. Fight. Fight. Fight.
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6: Josh Booth back with Bill Bullington. And hey, Bill, I seem to hear a lot about taxes when it comes to investing.
7: Well, a lot of people pay an awful lot of attention to taxes, and oftentimes it hurts their investment performance. 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
12: Ronald Reagan understood that freedom sometimes requires more than quiet diplomacy. It requires moral clarity. On June 12, 1987, standing before the Brandenburg Gate in a divided Berlin, Reagan issued a direct challenge to Soviet leader Mikhail Gorbachev. "Mr. Gorbachev, tear down this wall." The Berlin Wall was more than concrete and barbed wire. It represented a system that restricted movement, divided families, and denied millions the freedoms Americans often take for granted. Reagan refused to treat that division as permanent. He understood that free nations must be willing to identify the difference between liberty and oppression, and have the courage to say so. 2 years later, the Berlin Wall fell. Freedom survives when people refuse to accept tyranny as inevitable. So when freedom is challenged today, will we have the courage to defend it with the same clarity?
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0: Hope Center in Plano, Texas. This is Hope in the Night, late night talk radio offering biblical hope and practical help. 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You can listen to previous Hope in the Night programs, make one-time recurring donations, and get into our resources, which is basically a online digital bookstore. Well, I'm Tom Petrosky, and I'm here with author and speaker June Hunt. June, many times when people accumulate guilt or they feel bad about some things that have happened, they begin to blame either themselves or others. But you said something right before the program. You said blame shifting, and I've not heard that phrase. Can you talk about that?
1: Well, yes. It's not fun. It's not fun to have this. It's a tactic. Blame shifting is a tactic used by abusers to shift the appropriate blame from themselves when they're guilty to their victims in order to control others by using false guilt to break down resistance. I think it's imperative that we understand there are tactics that can be highly skilled where those who are actually wrong, those who are guilty, they don't want to stay perceived as guilty. So what they do, I call it the blame game. They use, it's not a fun game though. They find something to blame you for. Victimizers are notoriously skilled at blaming their abusive ways on those whom they abuse. Sadly, many wounded victims, due to their intense shame and vulnerability, they fall prey easily to highly convincing perpetrators. However, no accusing words could be further from the truth. And I need to make this clear. A lot of times, it's, you made me, whatever, it's this phrase, you made me do this. You made me sin. You made me, it could be angry, but the point is, I know many, in fact, you see this many times in with domestic violence, where the husband will say, I didn't do anything wrong. You made me hit you. You made me strike you. Just because you have blood, that doesn't mean anything. It's your fault. Now, that could be a tactic used also by a female. It's not exclusive in terms of gender. So I remember getting a call that I put into our keys on guilt. And this was what it was specifically. How can I overcome the guilt and shame I feel as a result of being blamed for abuse perpetrated against me? Well, please understand, no one makes another person sin. You don't have the power to make another person sin. Your abuser alone is responsible for any sin against you. No one deserves abuse. Therefore, you are not to blame for what was done to you. Any guilt and its resulting shame belong to the abuser alone, not to you. So when you, just be aware if you've never thought about this before, be aware it's a tactic that is very effective when it works on the victim. Because I know many people have been told, no, you made me hit you. I didn't cause those bruises on your arms, on your face. No, I didn't do that. It was because of you. In other words, do not accept that. And you could respond to say, I don't have the power to make you sin against me, or I don't have the power to make you do what is wrong in the eyes of God. You just don't accept it. Don't believe it. And don't, I think that's why you want to call it for what it you can say. Actually, what you've done is what is called blame shifting. And it's your choice to have done what you did.
2: Proverbs 23:18 says, there is surely a future hope for you, and your hope will not be cut off. 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

0: 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Well, let's welcome a caller tonight. We're going to welcome back Matthew to the program.
1: Hey, Matthew.
2: Yes, ma'am.
1: I enjoyed talking with you not long ago. And I know that what you talked about, what we talked about, the self-condemnation, guilt, yes, shame, you know.
2: There's always a lot of it.
1: Yeah. So, and I don't blame you for needing to deal with this, because really, what is clear is you know that this is not ultimately the lifestyle you want, correct?
2: No, I want to, because I know Romans 8:1, you know, there's now no condemnation in those who are in Jesus Christ. And,
1: yes,
2: you know, if it, and for me to have self-condemnation, shame, guilt, and then to, you know, to just not want to, you know, I even tell people, and God, you know, I don't deserve their forgiveness, grace, mercy, but I know I just need to take it. I need to receive it and say thank you. You know, I know it's not, I don't deserve it. I don't deserve it, but he gave it to me as a gift, and I need to just receive it and say and be grateful.
1: Mm. Well, you know, when we're children, we are exposed to certain things. Now, some children are protected from what I call bizarre behavior. Mm-hmm. Other people, that they experience it. I experienced it. You've experienced it. So there's a point at which we need to evaluate, what is it that, what does God want me to do,
2: mm-hmm,
1: when someone else is hurting me, shaming me, putting guilt on me when I know I did not do this? Now, there's another part of this is where we've chosen wrong, but am I correct that you've got the mixed bag? There are times when you feel condemned, you feel guilty because of something someone else has done.
2: Well, actually, that's the thing. It's mainly what I do, and I you know, it's mainly what I do, and that's why. And because if I hurt somebody, or I hurt, you know, God, Jesus, Holy Spirit, you know, whoever I hurt, that's whether it may, you know, whether it's, well, sin, of course, but if I hurt them in any way with anger or anything like that, or I sin against them, it really, really hurts me because I hurt them. Even if they forgave me, even afterwards, I'm still just thinking about it going, man, how could I have done that to them? And they've already forgot about it and moved on, you know?
1: Mm-hmm.
2: And
1: okay.
2: It's mainly that. It's easier for me to forgive somebody than it is to receive forgiveness because of what I did to them. Because I can forgive somebody and go on with my life and just like it's, you know, like it's really nothing. But when I hurt them, that's where it really gets me. It's weird. Okay. It's usually the other way around, isn't it? I mean,
1: well,
2: you know.
1: And there are reasons why sometimes we hold on to something or we keep continue to do a certain act. And all that God wants us to do, the Bible says that we are, and this is important,
2: mm-hmm.
1: we are yielded to Him, to
2: mm-hmm.
1: the Lord, and that the point, well, I'm going to ask you a question. I'm keep
2: okay.
1: thinking of this.
2: Okay.
1: What would you say is the highest purpose God has for you as a true believer? What is the highest purpose for you?
2: Well, I mean, for Him, it would be to, you know, for me to, I guess, to try to get others. Of course, he does the, you know, he does the saving, but, you know, he would like me to go out and serve and to go serve others and to tell others about Him, you know, about His Son.
1: Mm-hmm. Okay.
2: So that they could hopefully think about it. And, you know, like he says, you know, plant the seed, pour the water, and then hopefully, when he does his thing, you know, hopefully they'll have their eyes open and be able to, you know, be saved themselves, you know.
1: Well, and that is a very significant part of God's plan for us. But let mm-hmm. me give you what is actually God's highest purpose. And I can tell you, there have been people who've come on this program, and some will say, I have no idea what God's purpose is for me. Or they will say, I don't have any purpose in life. And so I'll many times ask, would you like to know what God's highest purpose is for you? And when
2: for
1: I ask
2: me,
1: that,
2: I was thinking about for Him, for His sake, you know, for Him,
1: mm-hmm.
2: you know, for
1: okay.
2: His glory.
1: Yeah. Well, I'll just say, a lot of people are strugglers, and I mean, there are a lot of things or actions that we could do that
2: uh-huh.
1: are important, but there is one highest purpose, and I think this is going to be helpful to you.
2: Mm-hmm.
1: It literally is Romans 8:29. Yes. You're doing great. You got it. The Bible yeah. says you are predestined to be conformed
2: to the image of His Son. Yes.
1: Now think about that. If you are conformed to the image of His Son, will you then share with others how to have a changed life through Christ?
2: Well, of course. I mean,
1: yes.
2: I mean
1: that's what Jesus.
2: That's actually that is my goal. I mean,
1: wow.
2: But no, that is my goal, to get to that point. I mean, I just want to get closer to Him and see. I've always told people I want, hopefully one day, for people to see all the fruit of the Spirit in me, you know,
1: mm-hmm.
2: love and all, like everything, and then mm-hmm. to also see Him in me as well, and mm-hmm. to be able to tell others about Him and, you know, and just do whatever He needs me to do for His glory, you know. So
1: good. Well, the point is, so much will take place if we are literally conformed to the image of His Son.
2: Mm-hmm.
1: And so what that means is He does it, though. I want you to clear. It says, those God foreknew, He predestined.
2: Mm-hmm.
1: So what that means is He's already got it figured
2: out.
1: He's got it figured. Yeah, it's amazing when you look at it, because
2: I know
1: God, who has a plan for us. There's God the Father, God the Son, God the Holy Spirit, and they work in tandem. That's the Trinity, to enable us to have a changed life, to have literally whatever has been a block in our own lives. It can be something from childhood. It can be pain that we experienced because of having a bizarre background. I would say you had that and I had that. And that's not fun.
2: I just don't understand, though, how I think I'm just a very emotional and sensitive person. I've always have. I don't like when people get hurt. I don't like when people cry. I just get, I don't like it. And then when I'm the one that hurts them, it just, that's what makes me want to just be mad at myself and beat myself up because I'm the one that hurt them. Or if anybody else hurts them, it's just weird. I don't know where that's comes from, but I just, I really don't like it.
1: Okay, well, I think the way then to approach this is, what specifically, just literally think of specific times, incidences, when you have grieved because you hurt someone. What was it that you did? And then let's work up a plan. The issue is not having to, do a 4-day fast and a 4-day detailing, but I'll just say, would it be something that you've done that with your words? Is it emotions? Where you felt you've hurt someone. So give me some specifics.
2: It's not really just one time. I mean, it's just, for a while since I started, using my mouth in a bad way when I was 13, mm-hmm. That's what got me in trouble. Mm-hmm. I mean, just going off on people for no reason, just getting mad for something that I didn't need to get mad at, and it really hurt them. And even if it didn't, in my mind, I'm like, why would I do that? Words mm-hmm. hurt, and even actions hurt as well. And even if they say it's okay, I still feel so horrible afterwards. Like my grandma or, a lot of people in my family or even people at work, I do things or say things that just really, really hurt them. And I've done it for a while, and they still forgive me and still love me, just like God, And mm-hmm. I'm just like, why? How?
1: Mm-hmm. Okay. Well, when we come back, I want you to think about a time where you went off on somebody. What was it?
3: Ever struggle to believe that God loves you, that he accepts you, forgives you, and sees you as his precious, beloved child? So many people have a distorted picture of God, that he is distant, disappointed, or doesn't care about what's going on in our lives. The truth is, God cares about you more than you know. We want to encourage you to check out June Hunt's popular devotional, Seeing Yourself Through God's Eyes. 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

0: back to Brooklyn at Night. 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The program happens 11 p.m. to midnight. So that's Central Time here in Texas, so that's when you need to be available to talk to us. We're happy to help you. You just have to reach out to us. So please don't try and go it alone. Figure it out yourself. Go into the web and search stuff. Go down the AI prompt rabbit holes, or even ask your phone. Your phone doesn't understand what you're going through, so that's not what that's for. But that's what we're for. So please reach out to us if we can help you. And let's continue the call now with June and Matthew.
1: All right, my friend. I'll tell you what I really like about you. You're not trying to cover up. You're not trying to blame shift. You're doing the opposite. You know what? You're taking responsibility. And so to help you, you want to do something that you already know will be helpful. And that is, I would suggest, let's figure out three scriptures that you're just going to say regularly. Regularly means every day. Mm-hmm. For example, a hot-tempered person stirs up conflict, but the one who is patient calms a quarrel. Now, that's Proverbs 15, verse 18.
2: Okay.
1: So write that down.
2: Okay.
1: That's Proverbs 15:18. And in the morning, when you wake up, you're just going to say, God, I want to put this into my life. I want your word to literally impact my life. And, interesting. Proverbs is packed with wonderful wisdom, and especially about anger.
2: Yes.
1: Proverbs 29:11 could be another one. Proverbs 29:11, fools give full vent to their rage, but the wise bring calm in the end.
2: Oh.
1: Do you like that?
2: Yes.
1: Okay.
2: I do.
1: Those two are very similar, if you think about it. And
2: yes.
1: I think there are, throughout Proverbs, what you see is wisdom. In fact, the theme of the book of Proverbs is wisdom. And what a lot of people do, they're 31 chapters. They're not long.
2: Pretty much a month.
1: Exactly. So what a lot of people do, what is the day of the month? If it's the 10th of the month, you read chapter 10. If it's 12, the 12th of the month, you read chapter 12. And many, many, many wise people do this. Many leaders, they will have that as a pattern of their lives. Another one that is, again, in Proverbs, again, a similar, just different wording. A gentle answer turns away wrath, but a harsh word stirs up anger.
2: Ooh.
1: Proverbs 15, verse 1. And reason it doesn't have to be just three. In fact, I'm going to mention this. If you want, you could say, Lord, I really want to, I want victory in this area, because that would be your will for me. And so I'm going to go through the book of Proverbs. It'll take 1 month. and just write down every verse per chapter, you know, like if, and there may not be a mention of wrath, rage, fury, anger, any of those words in a particular chapter, but just go on and say, I'm going to look at the whole book of Proverbs from an anger standpoint, because I want victory in my life. And the good news is God wants this for you also, but he's the one who can empower you to have victory. And I've already sent to you, you probably haven't received it yet, but I've sent you our keys on anger. I say keys on locked doors. And so these are biblical counseling keys. And so you will get that for your personal use. But in this case, I'm thinking, what do you think about reading one chapter a day? And you can start on whatever day of the month you wish, and then just go from there and complete the whole, in other words, even though it's not the beginning of the month right now, but you could do that, and that way you just stay on track. Would you like to do that?
2: Oh, yes. It actually goes with the verse I was about to say, because it actually goes with this and with Romans 8:29. I was going to say Romans 12:2. Don't be conformed to the pattern of this world, but be transformed by the renewing of your mind. It goes really well with what you just said and with Romans 8:29, when, you know, to the image of his son. So I mean, it kind of coincides. So yeah,
1: well, what exactly you've what you just
2: need to do,
1: quoted
2: your mind.
1: Yeah. See, notice the scripture you just mentioned, Romans 12:2. That shows where either the victory is or the downfall. That we're transformed by the renewing of the mind. So that means when you take charge, and you just say, Lord, I'm going to look at what your word says, and I'm going to personalize it for my life. And you could start, you know, by even saying, for the first verse that I mentioned, Romans 15:18. Lord, I want to represent what this scripture says. I want to personalize. I want this to be a part of my life from now on. And that is, you know, and just a hot-tempered person stirs up conflict, but the one who is patient calms a quarrel. Because see, your concern has been, what you told me, is you hate what it does to others, that you hurt them. Well, here, the solution with Proverbs 15:18 is you will be patient and calm a quarrel.
2: And patience,
1: does that make sense?
2: One of my I'm not really good at patience. Let me just say that. I'm not really good at a lot of the fruit of the Spirit, but which I really, really, really, really want, which I can't do it. It only comes from the Holy Spirit, of course. But my goodness, I want all nine of them so bad, you know. And right now, I kind of only see maybe goodness and kindness, maybe. I barely even see love, because it's not love when you hurt people like that, so.
1: Well,
2: and, you know,
1: what I like about what you're saying is you want to have a changed life. You see, God's word offers the hope and promise of a changed life. And the Lord will renew your mind transforming the way you think, act, and live as you saturate yourself in His Word. And that's why you'll take those three scriptures. Now, that doesn't mean that you'll only have three, because what we're talking about is you literally, over a month, you're going to be writing down, it's kind of like, this is, it's anger from Proverbs perspective. You know, it's anger. You're learning what God says about anger, and it doesn't represent what you want. This doesn't represent at all what I'm hearing you say, which is a blessing.
2: Yes, but see, I want, and it's not like, I was going to say, it's not like you're not going to sin, which if I had it my way, I would never sin again, you know, but mm-hmm. you know, it says in the Bible, if you say you don't have sin, then the truth isn't in you. So, mm-hmm. and I know I do. It's just, I hate sin as much as He does. And then when I do sin, I can't, people say you're trying to be perfect, but I just, you know, I'm doing all this, you know, I'm reading the Word, I'm doing whatever, you know, and then all of a sudden I slip up and I'm like, oh, I feel like I let Him down, and I feel like, man, here I go again, you know, and I'm just like, but I know that it's going to happen, but I, you know, just go to Him, confess it, ask forgiveness, and repent. I mean, that's all I can do.
1: Yeah, and it's not an issue of, you know, we live in a microwave culture, and where I can just stick it in the microwave and put it on 1 minute, and it's, you know.

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2: Transformation is a process of change. And so anybody who says, well, you're just trying to be perfect, that, first of all, that's belittling. 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

0: welcome back to Hope in the Night. Once again, if you're facing a problem and would like to be our guest, please call us at 1-800-NIGHT-17 or text the word caller to 70919. 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All we need to do is get in touch with you and get you scheduled. So please reach out if we can help you in any way. Let's finish up this call with June and Matthew.
1: Okay, my friend. Let's review what you're going to start doing. And it'll last at least for 1 month. Doesn't have to stop there. But you're going to take the Bible and whatever day of the week it is, or whatever day of the month it is, like if it's the 16th of the month or whatever it is, you're going to read that specific chapter. And again, these are not long, long, long chapters. And you're going to write out on a separate piece of paper. It'll be your, why don't we make it a overcoming anger, or overcoming anger list. And it will be your scriptures that you will meditate on. One thing you learn about God's plan is, I remember years ago when I knew I was a brand new Christian, I didn't know anything about the Bible, didn't know it, I never heard of memorizing scripture. But I remember a teacher was talking about how we are to meditate on the Word of God.

0: And the illustration used was like a cow that chews its cud. They can literally swallow what has been chewed on, and it'll come back up, and it's like more and more and more. You're chewing on the Word of God, and then more and more you're going to be transformed by the Word of God.
1: Wow. I like that. If it's the 16th, the 17th, that's where you start on, and then you just go from there all the way till 31.
0: Yeah, and then you go back to chapter 1 on the first of the month.
1: The first.
0: And then, you know, when you finish, when you finish, you're just going to be reviewing all of the scriptures. I'm going to tell you a true story. There was a man named Mike. I was in Hobbs, New Mexico, and I remember I was supposed to speak there, and I was a new young adult Christian, and the wife told me something about, because I complimented this husband, I said to her, I said, I so respect your husband. And she said, I'm so grateful. And then she said, he has this one problem, and it was anger.
1: I can mess up anything, really. I can mess up everything.
0: And then I thought, because I hadn't seen that. Then later, I was with the teenage daughter, and I said something positive about her dad, and she said, "Yes, he's great until he gets angry."
1: She said that.
0: Yeah, and that was a surprise, but she wasn't trying to be negative. She just she knew it had hurt her at times. So I remember I had to do something. In another town in New Mexico, and he said, "Well, I've got business there." He said, "I'll just take you," and I said, "Great," because I really, really liked and responded to this man. Uh-huh. And lo and behold, I said, "Now, I just prayed, Lord. I don't know how if he wants us, Lord. I don't know if you want me to talk with him about this issue." And sure enough, he just brought it up. He said, "You know, I just had this one area in my life." And because I was complimenting him, and then he said, "There's just this one area. I just at times blow up." And I said, "Well, could I recommend something to you?" And he said, "Sure." I said, "What if you were to take the book of Proverbs and literally take the time to read each day, whatever the day of the month it is, read that chapter, but every time something is stated about anger, for you to write it out. What does the Bible say? What verse or verses are in that chapter?" I said, and then when you finish the 31 days, read through all of the passages that you have written out and ask God to conform you to his character. I said, would you be willing to do that? And he said, I will try. I will sincerely try. Well, his wife, this man's wife, had a clothing store, and they would come to Dallas. I'm from Dallas. And she would go to market, and this man would, the husband would take her. I never will forget. He called me. He said, June, this has changed my life. I said, what has? He said, the project on anger that you gave me, I can't believe it. He said, my wife and I, we went through each chapter based on the day. And he said, at first, it wasn't, there wasn't anything there. And then we began to see what the Lord said to us, and specifically to him. And I just want you to know, multiple times, this man called me. He was double my age. He called me and said, thank you, thank you, thank you. This anger project, overcoming anger project, has changed my life. And in fact, much, much later, that couple moved to Fort Worth, and periodically they would have me meet with them, and it was just precious. And so I remember there was a point at which he went to be with the Lord, and I shared that at his memorial service, that he was determined to have victory. And Amen. He couldn't seem to do it on his own, but it was the Word of God that enabled him to literally have that victory in his life.
1: Ooh, that is awesome. I mean, what comes to, there's two verses that come to mind, actually. James 5:16 and 1 John 1:9, you know, about confessing to one another and you'll be healed. And then also, confessing, if you confess your sins to him, he will forgive you and cleanse you from all unrighteousness. So those two have been part of my, I mean, John 3:16 is my favorite verse in the whole Bible, but those two, but of course, but those two verses I've used, because if you confess to him, he already knows anyways, you know, so you confess it to him and he will cleanse you. He will from unrighteousness and he will forgive you. And also if you just tell one another what's going on, you will be healed, because you're not going to be hiding it in the dark. You know, you're going to tell people, and you know, because everybody has something, and it feels so good to just, you know, talk to people about it. And even, you know, to God, you know, of course God, you know, is telling him, hey, you know, just confess it. Yes.
0: You know, I think, if you can understand, no one can, make you sin.
1: No.
0: We literally, act out. We react. We don't, at times we're not acting, we're reacting. And so instead, I'm going to challenge you to, like, let's say somebody comes up to you and starts blasting you, or somebody is cruel toward you, or condemning, or whatever. You always have the right to say, I need to step away for a few minutes, and you walk away. I just, you know, I well remember fairly recently, well, you know, a couple months ago, where somebody was just blasting me, and I remember I just, I did not open my mouth.
1: That's hard for me to do.
0: well, that the point is, unless it's profitable, there are times when you and I need to just say, excuse me, I need to step away. And you don't go away mad. You just go away. And so what I encourage you to do is just know they can't make you sin, and you don't want to sin. So if somebody is being caustic, putting you down, anything, whatever it is, you just say, excuse me, I need to step away for a little bit.
1: Yeah, mainly like my grandmother does something something I don't like, and I just kind of say, I just need to it's how you react. It's how you react. So if I react in a way, okay, and just settle down or just walk away, it'll be fine. Because that's what I was going to say earlier, it's how you react. You know, if the other person does something, even if they're not doing something wrong, if they just say something that just gets to you, just like you said, just walk away and just breathe. Yeah.
0: Yeah. And exactly. The reason I say I need to step away, it's not like, well, walking away mad. No, you're saying I need to step away. And, if they have a problem with that, that's their problem. But don't let their problem be your problem. You continue, Matthew, to hang on to hope.
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9: Hello and welcome to New Life Live. I'm your host, Brian Perez, and we're going to be in the studio for 2 hours today. So start calling now and we'll take your question on grief, depression, so much more that we can talk about, anxiety, addiction. We've even got a webinar going on tomorrow night that we'll tell you a little bit about in just a little bit. Licensed marriage and family therapist Dr. Jackie Mack Harris will be answering your questions. So will licensed professional clinical counselor Becky Brown, who is also the president of New Life Ministries. In fact, Becky, you probably have something on your mind to start us off,
10: always,
9: don't you?
10: Always.
9: I knew it.
10: You know, it's there's one thing, Brian, that you may not know about me, but I love quotes. I love all kinds of just, they don't have to be pithy sayings, but they can be short little statements that really cause you to think. Mm-hmm. And like a couple of them that I love is, the main thing is to keep the main thing the main thing.
9: Yes.
10: Or speak the truth even if your voice shakes. Another one that we've heard many times, and I repeat this, is be kind, for everyone you meet is fighting a hard battle. Mm. It's originally attributed to Plato, but we really don't know if he said it. I just think that there's a lot of truth to that. We rarely know what anyone else is carrying. And we will judge people just by their reactions or, you know, just we might say something that the person is impatient, but they may be feeling overwhelmed. Or we may have a friend who seems distant, but they might be hurting and we need to reach out to them. You know, it's common that people that we meet are facing things that we don't have anything, we have no idea. Chuck Swindoll once said, don't judge because you can't possibly know the whole story. Mm-hmm. And so I think about this when, you know, the work that we do here, and I was thinking back on Monday's show, we had a caller in the first hour that was talking about family victimization, that, you know, the secret had been kept. Then the next hour, we had a call from a man who that had been his experience. He had been a victim, and it was the first time he was telling anyone. But it was because somebody else shared their story. You know, Galatians 6:2 says, carry each other's burdens, and in this way you will fulfill the law of Christ. It doesn't say we have to fix everyone. And, you know, we got to be careful not to kind of take that bait of trying to make it right, because some things we just carry, but we can help each other carry them. And sometimes that just means listening, you know, saying something like, you don't have to go through this alone. But the thing that I love the most is that as Christians, we can have hope. One of our fabulous coworkers here just retired a couple of weeks ago, and he said as he left, 10,000 years from now, let's meet at the corner of glory and hallelujah and catch up on all that the Lord did in our lives. I love that. And yes. I've said that a few times. It's just a reminder that whatever you're facing today, it may be a lot. It may be more than you ever thought that you're going to have to deal with in life. But I want to say to you, don't give up hope. We are here to take your calls, to answer the questions, to explore what are the options. And I, you know, as believers, we have to help each other focus on the fact that God is doing a work, even though we cannot see it in the moment. And as we lift each other up, we can encourage each other, even as the day is coming, that eternity, there will be no more tears, there will be no more death, no more mourning. And he also says, look, I am doing something new. And that's what we're here about here at New Life. We want to help you with your new life. Don't give up hope and speak the truth, even if your voice shakes. It might shake when you call us, right, Brian?
9: Oh, yes, yes. We get that often. And then sometimes our voices start to shake as the co-hosts because we hear these stories and we're so touched by them, and we remember to keep you in our prayers, and everybody watching and listening prays for you as well. So call in. We're going to be here for 2 hours today at 1-800-229-3000. 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
17: Thank you for taking my call. I appreciate it.
16: Of course. What's going on? How can we help you today?
17: I just need some well-rounded advice on how to deal with my mom and my sister. They both live in the same house. My mom fell a few years ago, broke her femur, and she's had trouble with her leg. She's made no attempt to get up and move very much. Hmm. She has commented that she's content sitting in her chair looking out the window. And I talk to her about twice a day, in the morning and in the evening, and her worry, because she's doing nothing, is I'm 58 years old, and she is, sometimes she talks to me like I'm a little kid, like I don't know how to take care of things. And I've gotten to the point where when I talk to her, I just get irritated because it's her worry, her excessive worry, and making, my two boys are living with me for now, even though they're adults. And she's like, well, I'm glad they're there. And I'm like, no, they need to get their own life. And I'd be okay by myself. And she worries about that. I don't like you being alone. And I'm like, I'm okay. And it just gets, and I know my irritation comes out in my voice. And I really don't like that because my mom's a little bit older, and she's in Alabama. I'm in Oklahoma. Sorry, I've got traffic.
16: I was going to say, we're... lots of sound effects. But go ahead, Dr. Jack, I think you had a question.
18: Yeah, so Donna, your question is, how do you navigate this with your mom?
17: Yes, because everything I've tried, I've exhausted, and I don't know if there's anything else. And I tell her, I try to remind her that your worry is not going to change anything. If anything happens, it's going to happen. You can't do anything about it by worrying.
18: Yeah. And so you're wondering,
17: in every conversation we have,
18: you're wondering, how do I help her stop worrying about me?
17: Well, I know I can't stop her, but how to handle it, I guess, myself, so I don't sound so irritated and short with her.
18: Okay. Well, I wonder if there's something in the relationship from your youth that gets triggered here. Because it sounds like mom starts telling you what to do and what you need to do, and you start feeling like she's treating you like a child, and then you kind of roll into responding maybe like a teenager.
17: Yeah, I'm the baby of the family, and I've been out of my own. When I got married, I was married to military, so I've lived all over the place.
18: Mm-hmm.
17: And I haven't been, like, I lived with her for a year when I came back to the States in 2010. Mm-hmm. And then I moved away. And I don't know if it's just because she's getting older and she feels she's got a... I don't know why.
18: She's doing what moms do. I think that this is more about you and how you're responding to it. Right? She's concerned about you living alone, and that may be because she wouldn't want to live alone. And so what if you just got curious instead of feeling... It almost seems like you're feeling like you're being criticized, and so you have to defend yourself because there's some part of you that seems... maybe to believe that she doesn't think you're capable of taking care of yourself. You're not going to be okay on your own. And that's okay. She doesn't have to believe it. Yeah. You are taking care of yourself. You are okay on your own. And so there's nothing to get frustrated about. She's sharing her concern, and her concern is coming from her own concern. She does not want to be left alone.
16: So you're saying she doesn't have to believe it, but that's okay.
18: That's okay.
16: Yeah.
18: Yeah, yeah, she's not alone. No, I know she's not alone. But
17: she's
18: her,
17: not alone.
18: But she can see, she can, like, as a mother, when you think about your child and the life you want them to have, it's often based on what we didn't have or what we had and we want them to have more of, right? It would be terrible for her to be alone. Think about, you know, when someone says something to you and you think, oh, I would never say that to them, or I would never do that, right? We think about how it would work in our worldview first. That's how we often process information. And so I imagine your mom is thinking, I wouldn't want to be left alone by out there away from all of my family and everything. And so that's what she is sharing with you. So rather than get upset, just talk to her about that. Mom, have you ever lived alone? What was that like for you? Did you get, just shift it so that you turn it back around on her so that you don't feel like she is coming down on you? You don't have to keep explaining to her that you're safe. Yeah. You just live your life and be safe. But when you're talking with her, that's her trying to share her concern about you. And now the conversation just seems like you're a teenager and she's mom telling you you can't go out. It's dangerous. So you're going to need to shift it. And so that the conversation becomes about other things, because you guys sound like you're stuck in this pattern of having the same conversation over and over again.
16: Twice a day.
17: Yeah. And it's twice a day. And it's, you know, I was kind of getting to the point of, you know, cutting it back to talking to her one time a day. And
10: but
17: like,
10: here's the thing, Donna.
17: She calls and I can't answer the phone.
10: But Donna, here's the thing. You know, I opened the show with my favorite quotes. One of my other ones is, if it's not one thing, it's your mother. But you guys have settled into, this is your relationship. This is your relationship now. Like, mom calls twice a day. This is our conversation. And like Jackie's saying, you have the power to shift this. Another favorite saying, I promise I won't keep doing this for the rest of the time I'm on the radio today, but you know,
17: no, you're fine.
10: Be curious, not furious. And so, you know, you can ask about that, but I want to address the fact that she had this broken femur and has been stuck. There are so many questions that I have about that, because when we have physical ailments, whether it is chronic pain or a chronic disease, it impacts the way that we experience the world. And so, you know, in her routine of worried about you, it's coming from her own insecurity or her whatever her story is, like Jackie is saying. But, you know, you have power here, Donna, where you can avoid asking the questions. Here's an example. When my grandchildren were little, I caught myself that every question I would ask my daughter would be like, well, how'd they sleep last night? And then I was like, then I'd hear how they slept. At some point, I didn't want to hear that anymore, but I was the one asking the question. And so monitor what you are asking. And even if she comes up with the same answer, it's an opportunity for you to get curious. Mom, where did that question come from? What are you thinking would be happening? Like what Jackie said.
16: It's almost like playing a game of Jeopardy. You already know what the answer is going to be, so maybe ask it a different way so that you can get a different reaction.
18: Yeah, try to redirect and bring her into a different conversation. She's sitting in her chair. That feels safe. She doesn't want to do more. She's probably fearful. I used to be a part of a coalition called Down with Falls Coalition in Orange County in California, and we would try to come up with ways to help seniors be safe because falls can change lives so drastically. Yes. And this fall changed her life drastically, breaking the femur. That's a huge injury, and her recovery has left her kind of more sedentary probably than before. And so she's just being really cautious, and then she wants that for you as well, Donna. But you get to redirect her and encourage her, and she's chosen her safe site for sitting in. Great. Support that, encourage that, and then share the exciting things you're doing in your life or the ways in which you're bringing peace into your life. And yes, she loves that your sons are there because it's, you know, she's fearful, but she's probably been fearful for you. You know, you're the baby of the family, you married military, I'm sure you went away wherever they were deployed and stationed, and so she's been doing this your whole life, so cut her a little slack and just stay curious.
19: Yeah.
16: Donna, thanks for calling in today to New Life Live at 1-800-229-3000. 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
16: Hello. 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
20: Okay, great. Thank you.
16: So what's going on?
20: Well, we have a family situation that we've never had before. My brother and I we're both almost 70, and our mom is living, and she's not in very good health, and she's 88 years old. And my brother and his wife have stopped speaking to her and have stopped including her in group text, which she was accustomed to being in on, you know, things about other family members and their health issues and things. And recently we were at a family birthday party, and neither one of my brother or his wife spoke to my mom. And she's very, very heartbroken over it. And she doesn't know. I mean, there was an incident, but she didn't do anything wrong. So she doesn't know why they're so angry and why they're not speaking to her. It's breaking her heart. It's been 3.5 weeks, and I'm not sure if my husband and I, we're on the same page, my husband and I, but we're not sure if we should intervene or not, or at what point should we do that.
18: So no one knows why they're not speaking to her?
20: Well, I think that we know what happened and what caused the issue, but it was a phone call that my mother asked a couple of questions, and they did not want to be questioned, but she didn't ask the main question. What she just sort of wanted to know that everything was okay, so asked a couple of outlying questions. And this was with the sister-in-law, and she got angry that she had so many questions and said, I knew this was going to happen, and she hung up on her. And then my brother, a few days later, called my mother and let her have it for telling her things like, this is none of your business. But although the phone call was about a request for prayer on a matter.
18: They were calling her to request prayer?
20: Yeah, exactly.
18: So they called her to request prayer. She asked some clarifying questions, and they got angry. And in the family, is there, you know, you have this group text in which we're sharing information. Is there a lot of that? Is mom typically very involved in you all's lives?
20: Absolutely, yes.
18: Okay. And yes. Has there been complaints about that in the past?
20: About
18: how involved the family is in each other's lives?
20: No complaints. But I mean, I have noticed over the years that this sister-in-law, if you ask a question, I mean, it can be a perfectly innocent question. If she doesn't want to answer it, she'll just change the subject or, act like you didn't even ask a question.
18: And we're going to come back and talk a little bit about what a perfectly innocent question might be, because it might be perfectly innocent to you. But
20: what time is your dentist appointment?
18: Right. Mm-hmm. But to her, that might have a completely different connotation.
10: Exactly. Yeah.
20: Okay.
16: Suzanne, don't hang up. We've got to take our break, as Jackie said, but great. We will come back and speak with you and everyone else who wants to talk to Dr. Jackie Mack Harris and Becky Brown. We're going to be here for 2 hours, and Becky has promised she won't be sharing her favorite quotes for the next 2 hours, although I love her quotes. These are great. You should, write a book about them or something. But 1-800-229-3000 is the number to call in to speak with Becky and Jackie. 1-800-229-3000.
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16: Suzanne, are you still with us?
20: I am.
16: Great. 1-800-229-3000 is the number Suzanne called. But where did you want to pick it up, Jackie?
18: Suzanne, I was saying it may seem like a simple nothing question, but it depends on how people make meaning inside, right? We don't know what's going on inside. We don't know what questions meant in her childhood. Oftentimes I work with people who, if you ask them a question, they don't see that as a clarifying question, you're trying to understand them. They see that as you don't understand them and you're saying that they're not making sense, or right. You are you don't trust them, and so you think they're lying, so you're like, well, what time is your dentist appointment, right? Like, it seems okay. Like a nothing question, but they are making meaning on their end and you don't know what that's about, right? So something goes on when she is asked questions, and it sounds like we've never really explored, hey, what's the meaning of that for you? We typically ask questions, we say, right? Be curious, not furious. So we're gonna ask questions. But when I have somebody in my life who, when I ask them questions, they feel offense, I then need to understand what that means to them so that I can shift.
20: Well, I don't think you have a real good picture of what happened. She asked my mother, will you please pray for your son because he has an appointment tomorrow? And she didn't say what kind of appointment. She said, okay, does he have to go out of town? And she said, the sister-in-law said, no. She said, is it a conference call? And she said, no. And then I think on the third question, she said, I knew you were going to have 100 questions, and I shouldn't have even brought it up. And my mother said, well, if you don't want me to ask any questions, you shouldn't say anything. And
18: that's what your mom said?
20: No. Yes, she didn't say don't ask for prayer. She said, then don't say anything.
18: And so then your sister-in-law said, cool, I will not say anything else to you.
10: Forevermore.
18: Ever.
20: And she hung up, and then a few days later, my brother called and pretty much blessed my 88-year-old mother with a heart condition out.
18: Mm-hmm. Mm-hmm.
20: And, it's like she was baited.
10: Suzanne,
20: I want you to pray about. But
10: Suzanne, here's the thing. But listen, here's the thing. The reaction that the sister-in-law had then got reverberated over to her husband, and then that went back over to mom. And that's what Jackie's talking about. We don't know, whatever the issue was with your brother, and I'm not giving them an excuse for behaving like that, but it's like what I said in the open. We don't know what's going on inside of them. And who knows what the appointment was. And your mom was just genuinely caring for, you know, what is going on with her son. But the reactivity is what has to stop. And my suggestion would be that, you know, mom reaches out to both of them with just, I'm sorry that it turned out this way. And I am praying for you, and I look forward to the next time we can connect, or something very neutral, but don't, you know, I don't know, Jackie, does that sound like that would work? Or
18: I doubt that it would work with them, but it does sound like what I would do, but I don't know that it would work, only because it seems like this is a probably a pattern. The daughter-in-law says, I knew you were going to ask 100 questions. So already there is some annoyance because they want to be able to share what they want to share and not have anyone ask for more. Right. True. So they said, can you pray for him? He has an appointment tomorrow. And then mom got curious. Mom didn't say what kind of appointment, which was a reasonable question. I might have said, what kind of appointment am I praying for? Am I praying about a job? Am I praying about a doctor's visit? Am I praying about a situation with the kids at school? I would have been curious too. So I agree with you that mom, there was nothing wrong in her asking those questions, except for in that we know that there's something going on with this brother and sister-in-law that they don't like being questioned. So then when the sister-in-law said what she said, mom's snarky comeback was, well, then don't tell me anything. And that's what ticked them off. That was what I think that was the catalyst for the brother calling back. How dare you, right? Now, I'm not saying how either of them behaved was okay or right, but they showed their feelings. And oftentimes we don't like it when people tell us that they're upset with us and they didn't like something we did. So he then reaches out to mom and he just lets her have it. And he says whatever it is he says. Now, mom is hurt because there's been this cutoff. She can certainly reach out and say, hey, I'm sorry it turned out this way. That was not my intent. I love you all, and I look forward to us having, you know, getting together, as Becky said. However, she also gets to not be bullied and abused by them.
10: Right, right.
18: Right. And so she gets to decide, too, if she wants to do that. Because if that's how they're going to treat her when they're asking for something from her, then maybe she needs the space. And yes, she's 88 years old and you know, has all that she has going on, but people are people, and people feel how they feel and have the experiences that they have, and that is coming out on her. Whatever is going on in their life, they blew it through her. And she gets to take a step back and say, you know what, it's not okay to talk to me that way. And so I'm going to pause, rather than trying to force this relationship to be mended right now.
16: Although she's probably thinking, you know what? I'm 88 years old. I don't want this to be the last thing that happens, that I don't have a good relationship with my husband.
10: And on the other side, this couple is also feeling that. Mm-hmm. Because even in their anger and even in their reactivity, they're like, oh, did we go too far? And Suzanne, it may not seem like they're feeling that way, but I guarantee many of us have lost our cool and regretted it later.
16: That's for sure. We'll be back.
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0: Contests are open to legal residents of the continental United States 18 years of age or older unless otherwise specified, except employees, their parent, affiliate, subsidiary, or successor companies, advertising and promotion agencies, contest prize suppliers, participating advertisers, sponsors, and immediate family members of anyone so employed. Contest entries must include entrant's name, address, and daytime and evening telephone numbers. When individual contests require, birth date will also have to be included. One winner per household. Listeners can only win one contest, including but not limited to phone-in, email, internet, or postal entry once every 60 days. In the event of contest requiring telephone or fax entries, sponsors are not responsible for the inability of caller to complete the call within specified time, whether due to telephone equipment malfunctions, disconnections, busy lines, or other circumstances. Only calls to the designated telephone number will be eligible to win. In the event of contest requiring mail entries, postal, or electronic, its sponsors are not responsible for the timeliness of delivery or electronic malfunctions that may affect the delivery or content of the entry. Neither are they responsible for misdirected, illegible, postage due, or lost mail. Decision of the judges is final. All participants agree to be bound by these rules. Void where prohibited by law. All federal, state, and local laws and regulations apply. Prizes are specified within individual contest rules. Prizes are non-transferable and non-exchangeable. No substitution or cash equivalent will be made. Reserves the right to substitute a prize of equal or greater value if the awarded prize is unavailable for any reason. Winners agree to come by the station to provide proof of age and identity, photo identification a must, and to execute an affidavit of eligibility, indemnification, and release within 30 days of winning. Prizes can be mailed so long as winner completes a mail release form and also provides a copy of photo identification. Failure to comply will result in forfeiture of prize. Unclaimed prizes will not be awarded. All federal, state, and local laws and regulations apply. All federal, state, and local taxes are the sole responsibility of the winner. Participation constitutes permission without any further obligation to the contest winner to use winner's name, voice, address, and likeness for promotional purposes. Additional rules or eligibility requirements may be announced on air, provided on the website, or may be attained by sending a self-addressed stamped envelope with the identity of the contest inquiry to 6400 North Beltline Road, Suite 110, Irving, Texas, 75063.
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16: So, Suzanne, for calling in today, we want to send you a couple of tip sheets, so stay on the phone. And we're also going to put this information in the show notes if you're watching us online. And if you're watching or listening, you can call and request these. 1-800-NEW-LIFE is the number. The tip sheets are titled How to Heal from Estrangement and 10 Tips for Healing Broken Families. I think these two would be very helpful for Suzanne, don't you, Jackie?
18: I agree. Yes, yeah. That's what I was thinking, too. I think leave it to your brother to deal, your mother to deal with her son, but also take the tip sheet and follow that advice, I think. And we pray that that helps the family heal.
16: Yep, for sure. 1-800-229-3000 is the number to call us today. And we've got another call to get to in just a little bit. But first, Becky, tell us about the Hope Together Conference. You're going to be involved in this. It's just a couple of weeks away, October 1st through the 3rd in Texas. Who's this for?
10: Yes, this is for anyone who is serving in ministry. And that means if you are licensed or not licensed or working in the local church, or maybe you're a chaplain. I mean, there's so many ways that we serve God through the church and in our communities. And Hope Together brings together a lot of folks who know what they're talking about and are going to share about how you can have practical insight and steps forward to enhance your ministry, to grow your ministry, and to be inspired to do ministry. We want to be the hands and feet of Jesus in wherever we live and serve. And that's what we're going to do when we get together in just a few weeks.
16: And if you can't make it out to Allen, Texas, you can also watch online at hopetogether.com. 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Back to the phones now. 1-800-229-3000 is our number. And here is Ran in Flower Mount, Texas, listening on KCLE. Welcome, Ran, to New Life Live.
1: Hi. Thanks.
16: Go ahead.
1: So, I was actually listening yesterday. I think it was the first time I've caught y'all's show. And I was very interested. I actually have never really called into a show before, but I was listening, and I was wondering, because my life has been pretty wild, and it's only been the last 5 years that I've actually, you know, gotten back on track. I'm walking closely with the Lord, some of the things that I have learned in this time that have been totally transformational is, one, knowing how much God loves me through the Word, mm-hmm. and then two, knowing who I am in Christ. And these two things, through Scripture and just meditating and constantly sowing the Word and watering it and constantly having that renewing my mind, I mean, I'm literally a different person. My parents are even like, "You, yeah." I'm a big fan of counseling. I went to counseling when I was 21, and I was a total mess. I didn't know how to think for myself, and I didn't understand people. And went for 3 months. He was an art therapist. I'm an artist. And he just really made it real how to approach life. And I was changed. In fact, he told me after 3 months, he said, unless there's anything else, you need to just go and apply everything. Mm. Which I've never even heard of counselors doing this, but
18: well, our goal is to work our way out of a job. And so that's the goal. Yes.
1: Right.
18: Yes.
1: Yeah. So for me, it's so powerful what I have been through, and I've heard a lot of these calls on marriage and stuff, and even the last girl that called, and what keeps coming to mind is, you know, if you are, you know, it says in the Bible, seek ye first the kingdom and his righteousness, and everything will be added to you. Mm-hmm. And so I am just curious where all of this comes in and is applied as, you know, the power of God in his Scripture. Mm-hmm. Because I feel like a lot of people could spin their wheels trying to do this, like, horizontal effort type stuff, which some of it is very effective and truly works. Mm-hmm. But the power of God is our inheritance. It's our lifeline. Mm-hmm. And we are we're short-sighting ourselves if we're not going to tap into that. And I just kind of want to know where y'all's thoughts are in this.
16: Okay.
1: And how y'all apply it, maybe.
10: Well, Ran, we integrate everything with the Word of God. It's the foundation of everything that we do. So in the last caller, just use that call for an example. The way that we approached it was how we would see that Christ would approach it. You know, the human reaction would be to straighten it all out. And, you know, we're going to fix this and we're going to let the brother and sister-in-law know what for. And that's not our approach, even though there's a lot of people that would think that. And it takes a lot of grace in order to manage our human relationships in a way that is God honoring.
1: Sure.
10: And, you know, what we do here is it is the integration of clinical expertise as well as foundational to the Word of God and the way that God is calling us to live our lives. And I mean, that's just a thumbnail sketch, Ran, but that's how we approach it.
18: Mm-hmm. And I appreciate you sharing. What I'm hearing is it's in our identity in Christ that we find our power and our strength, right? And change happens in that.
1: Yeah.
18: Right.
1: And it's something I never was even, I was never told growing up. I was brought up honestly, traditions of man led the churches that I went to.
18: Yes.
1: And
18: which is the case in so many churches, even right now.
1: It's true.
18: Right? Traditions of man are what is running the church and not necessarily scripture. We hear people say, well, this is a Christian nation and we should follow Christian principles. But very often those principles were, you know, it's very Pharisaic and reminiscent of the Sadducees, right? Like these laws and rules and commands that the traditions of the church have laid before people that they can't live up to. Right. But if we can get people to read scripture, if we can get people to get into the word on their own and really truly come to know who Jesus is for themselves, it is life-changing. And so I agree with everything you said, and

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2: Because, you know, it's not just me and God. And I know that kind of freaks people out when we say that, but it's true. He created us to be in relationship. And it's in those relationships that we have an opportunity to become more like him, to serve God, and to be who he has called us and created us to be. And we want that so much for every person that we interact with. We want them to experience their transformation into what Christ has for them.
3: 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So thank you all for doing that. And Rand, thank you so much for discovering us. You said you tuned in for the first time yesterday. We're glad you found us. You can go to our website, newlife.com, to find out who we are, what we do, why we do what we do. 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We've been doing this for almost 40 years now. And like Becky said, there's so many hurting people out there. And we're here to help as many as we can. It's like our 99 for the one partner program that we have, where, you know, we're rescuing that one, and we see those ones all the time. They call in, they check out our website. We'll be right back.
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5: You know, it's quite a thought to get on a ship and go anywhere, but to sail the Mediterranean is an immense opportunity. 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We'll be in places like Ephesus, where when you stand there in that vast amphitheater, you realize how much history is actually beneath your feet. 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
6: Shalom, beloved. I'm Rabbi Schneider. In Romans chapter 7, the Apostle Paul shares about his own struggle with sin. We find that his words resonate with us because we also sometimes, despite our best efforts, struggle against temptation and sin. But praise God, there's hope. Through Jesus' victory, we can experience victory over sin in our own lives. And the key is to rely on the power of the Holy Spirit. When we rely on the power of the Spirit, we find ourselves rising above every temptation, and we find that we have victory over temptation and sin. So remember, sometimes we find ourselves in difficult situations where we're struggling with temptation. But when we rely on the Lord and cling to Him, we will overcome every obstacle, even as Jesus rose from the dead.
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3: So I briefly mentioned about financial support of this ministry, and we thank you so much for whatever you can do. But Becky, I think you have a story to share about, you've already been sharing a lot of stories this past hour.
2: Listen, you know, we are going to tell the story of what God is doing in the lives of people who are part of our ministry. You know, you mentioned at the earlier part of the program about our intimacy and marriage intensive that's coming up. And Paula writes, I chose to invest in the program, Intimacy and Marriage, because I love my husband. We've been married 23 years, and I knew intimacy, or the lack of it, was one of our biggest issues. Just 3 days before the event, we were discussing separation. But during this weekend, we experienced a breakthrough. We learned new ways to communicate.

0: understood our attachment styles, and discovered tools to strengthen our marriage. I'm leaving with a new outlook, deeper trust in what God can do, and our hope for our marriage. And I am telling you, listener, if you don't think we need to have more of that in the world today, you're not listening. 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And New Life Live goes out all over the world. 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
1: on
0: cute.
1: Top. 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Or you can just make a one-time gift. That's fine as well. We appreciate whatever you can do. 1-800-229-3000 is our number, and we're going to be here for the rest of this hour and all of next. So keep calling in and don't hang up if you're on hold right now. Steve in Pittsburgh, Pennsylvania, who watches us on YouTube. Welcome to New Life Live.
2: Hello, how are you?
1: Good, Steve. What's going on? How can we help you?
2: Just going through some tough times here and just need more information and support on, you know, how I should handle. So my son and his wife, they've been battling with each other for the last year and a half, and they finally decided that she wants a divorce. They have four kids, 7 through 18, so it's traumatic for them, and that's the greatest concern with myself. My son is just, he owns a business, he's very busy. And he's just, you know, life has become very, very difficult for him. And just trying to reach out and, you know, get some suggestions on, the role I should play. I'm trying not to pick sides.
1: Right.
2: I'm trying to be there. The grandsons, they're involved in sports. The kids are involved in a lot of activities. So I try to help out that way. Very not so happy with my daughter-in-law, frustrated with my son. So I figured, I got a text message from you guys, and I was just sitting down to eat lunch, and I'm like, you know what? Instead of taking my lunch, I'm just going to make this phone call and see if I can just call and share my story.
0: I love it, Steve. My one question would be, what role have you played up until this point, up until the time of the crisis? What was your regular connection with your son and daughter-in-law?
2: With my son and daughter-in-law, I talk to my son a couple times every day. Like I said, the boys, the 18-year-old, she works, she drives, so she's here and there. She's not around a whole lot. But, you know, we talk and text every once in a while. You know, my relationship is, I try to be the voice of positivity. With all the negativity that's going on, I pick up the boys, take them to their sports practices.
0: So you're coming along. You come alongside in a practical way, Steve, is what you're saying, and that is so important.
2: Support.
0: The challenge is that you're grieving because of the choices that are happening in your son's life. I'm going to let Jackie have the last word on this one, but I would, you can offer to send them to Intimacy of Marriage. I know that's a dramatic request, but It may be the very thing that they need to have time away where they can say, okay, what's happening here and what do we want to do for our future? Jackie?
3: That was going to be my recommendation. I've served at Intimacy in Marriage, and I have had clients that have attended Intimacy in Marriage. In my serving, I've sat with couples that were at the door of divorce, and same with my client. You know, attorneys already called, and intimacy and marriage that weekend intensive saved them. They learned things and experienced things in that weekend that they had not been able to. The group process of being with other couples that are going through hard things has, you know, change people's perspectives to help them to see and maybe understand a little better what their partner was saying and where they were coming from, and gave them maybe more voice to share what they were feeling or holding in, because they didn't really know. You know, emotional avoiders, we think we got it right. We're doing it right by not getting all emotional and talking about all of our feelings. Well, that leaves, you know, your partner very alone, because they can't get into your head. And so being in a group where others are able to share and talk about their experience really is helpful. And so if it's the thing that sticks out to me the most, because it is so life-changing. So if you could help support them in coming to Intimacy and Marriage and recommending that for them, that would be my big suggestion. The other thing is go on the website and get How We Love. Even if they do divorce, wherever they go, there they are. And so both of them reading a copy of How We Love, working through the workbook, could help them if they're willing to do it. Before they get a divorce, it could help change the way they communicate in their marriage, teach them how to use the comfort circle.
0: Yeah, it's never too late to do a dramatic thing like that. That, you know, to just say, listen, you know, before you call it quits, let's do some surgery. And I agree with you, Jackie. Of course, I know I'm partial, but I have seen miracles happen where couples who could not have a kind conversation actually be able to have a discussion where they understand each other and they can make a plan moving forward. Doesn't make everything perfect, but what happens in so many couples is they get into a standoff and they can't have a conversation, and we teach couples how to do that. And for the sake of their family, I would make the big risk and offer that to them.
1: Yeah, Steve, thanks so much for calling in today. You can find out more about Intimacy and Marriage on our website, newlife.com, or we'll just connect you right now. 1-800-NEW-LIFE is another way you can find out about this Intimacy and Marriage Intensive. It begins on Friday the 25th, a week from this week. And you could send your son and his wife to Intimacy and Marriage, and then you can watch the grandkids for that weekend. And that'd be a great way to bond with them during this time that they're going through. And that's all the time we have on this hour of the show. Will, Michelle, everyone else, don't hang up. We'll get to you in just a little bit. And don't forget about our From Addiction to Freedom webinar. It's happening tomorrow. 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
11: Ronald Reagan understood that freedom sometimes requires more than quiet diplomacy. It requires moral clarity. On June 12, 1987, standing before the Brandenburg Gate in a divided Berlin, Reagan issued a direct challenge to Soviet leader Mikhail Gorbachev. "Mr. Gorbachev, tear down this wall." The Berlin Wall was more than concrete and barbed wire. It represented a system that restricted movement, divided families, and denied millions the freedoms Americans often take for granted. Reagan refused to treat that division as permanent. He understood that free nations must be willing to identify the difference between liberty and oppression, and have the courage to say so. 2 years later, the Berlin Wall fell. Freedom survives when people refuse to accept tyranny as inevitable. So when freedom is challenged today, will we have the courage to defend it with the same clarity?
12: The call of Christ has not changed. 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
17: One of the subjects that Christians are really confused on is the idea of the role of grace and the role of law in the plan of salvation. If we're saved by grace and grace alone, is there any place for the law in the plan of salvation? Somebody said, love God and do as you please. Is that biblical? If I have this so-called love for God, can I just do as I please? Or do I seek to do what he pleases? Somebody else said that keeping the law is absolutely unnecessary for the Christian. If you go keep the law, you go back under bondage, you go into Old Testament legalism. So there is some confusion about it. And in this presentation, I want to take you through the Bible. This is more of a Bible study. If you happen to have your Bible near, take it out, and you want to mark some of these Bible texts. In the book of Ephesians, chapter 2, verse 8 and 9, it sets forth for us very clearly the role of grace in the plan of salvation. Ephesians 2, verse 8, "For by grace you have been saved through faith, not of yourselves, it's the gift of God, not of works, lest anyone should boast." So some people say we're saved by faith. No. Faith has no merit in it. Faith is the arm that reaches out to receive God's grace. We are saved totally, absolutely, completely by the grace of God. It's because Christ died, paid the ransom price for our sins. His death substitutes for our death. And his perfect life substitutes for our imperfect life. It says very clearly, we've been saved by grace through faith. It is what the gift of God is. If something is a gift, you don't work for it. If something is a gift, you don't do anything to merit it. A gift is a gift because it's a gift. And it says, not of works, lest any man should boast. So it's not a work. Somebody says, that settles it. Well, read verse 10. "For we are his workmanship, created in Christ Jesus for good works, which God prepared beforehand that we should walk in them." We are his what? Workmanship. Grace not only pardons my past, but grace empowers my present. What do good works do? Good works reveal the authenticity of my faith in Christ and my reception of his grace. Good works reveal that the faith that I have that reaches up to receive God's grace, that faith is authentic. So throughout Scripture, grace is the means of our salvation. Good works are the result of our salvation. Let's look at another passage. Romans chapter 3, verse 23 and 24. We want to be crystal clear that our good works do not save us, but our bad works can condemn us. And if we don't have any good works, it's because we do not have genuine faith. Romans chapter 3, verse 23. "All have sinned and fall short of the glory of God, just being justified freely by his grace, through the redemption that's in Christ Jesus." So how are we justified? How are we made right with God? Freely by his what? By his grace. But it says through the redemption in Christ Jesus, whom God set forth, verse 25, to be a propitiation, that's a ransom by his blood through faith, to demonstrate his righteousness, because in his forbearance, God passed over sins that we previously committed. To demonstrate, verse 26, at the present time, his righteousness, that he might be just and justified, the one that believes in Jesus. So all boasting, Paul says, is taken away. Christ is our Savior. Christ is our Redeemer. Christ's death on the cross saves us. We are justified by grace. Does that mean then we love God and do as we please? No, it means we love God and do as he pleases. Does that mean that keeping the law is legalism? No, it does mean that now, since we're saved by grace, we have a new power operating in our lives that leads us to obedience. Look what Paul says in verse 28 of Romans 3. "Therefore we conclude." Now, any conclusion you come to that's not in harmony with what Paul says is a wrong conclusion. Wouldn't you agree? Therefore, we conclude that a man is justified by faith apart from the deeds of the law. So the basis of justification is not our law keeping, it's God's grace. But he's coming to the conclusion, do we then make void the law through faith? If that's, do we do away with the law? Certainly not. On the contrary, we establish the law. So Paul says, the law is not meritorious. We are not saved by our good works, we're saved by grace. But the grace that saves us does not lead us to make void the law. It leads us to obey God's law. The justified believer lives a life of obedience because they're sanctified by the power of Christ. God's grace not only pardons us, but it leads us to obedience. Look at Romans 1, verse 5. Romans 1, verse 5 should leave no doubt in our minds. It says, let me go back and pick up verse 3. Concerning his son, Jesus Christ, our Lord, who was born of the seed of David according to the flesh, and declared to be the Son of God in power according to the Spirit of holiness by the resurrection from the dead. Through whom, that is through Jesus, through the Lord, our Savior, through whom we have received grace and apostleship for obedience to the faith among all nations. So what do we receive? We receive grace for what reason? For obedience. So the Apostle Paul tells us that God's grace always leads us to obedience. So you can't separate the grace of God from the law of God. You can't separate loving God from obedience. This is some kind of false dichotomy that is a deception of the devil. You can have, see, what would you rather do if you're riding in a car down a highway at 65 miles an hour? Would you rather go off the cliff on the left or into the river on the right? You say, Mark, I don't want to make either of those choices. There are two great dangers. First, to believe that you're saved by your law keeping. That leads to frustration, guilt. It leads to fear. It leads to insecurity. It leads to lack of assurance. So we're not saved by law keeping. That's one ditch. The other ditch is to say, oh, I'm saved by grace. And it becomes a cheap grace, a sentimental grace. And I'm saved by grace, so it doesn't make any difference what I do. I don't have to even think about God's law. Both of those are ditches, one on the left and one on the right. The balance is that when I'm saved by God's grace through faith, that the genuineness of my faith, the authenticity of my faith that receives God's grace is manifest in the good works of my life, in the obedient life that I live. That grace leads us, teaches us. In fact, the very word teaches is used in the Bible, that grace teaches us. When I come to Christ, saved by his grace, he becomes my teacher. And grace that is revealed in Christ leads me to live a godly life. That's what the Bible says. Titus chapter 2, verse 11 and onward. For the grace of God that brings salvation has appeared to all men. Incidentally, the grace of God that brings salvation appears to all men. Did it appear to people in the Old Testament? Yes. You say, but I thought they were saved by law. No, nobody. There's not two methods of salvation. We're not going to get up to heaven and we say, Moses, Noah, Isaiah, how were you saved? Oh, they say, I was saved by law because we obeyed. And we say, how were you saved? Well, I was saved by grace. Not two methods of salvation, not the law method in the Old Testament and the grace method in the New Testament. Salvation comes only by grace, through faith. In the Old Testament, they were saved by grace through faith in the Christ that was to come. Their faith reached forward to the grace that would be manifest in Christ to bring them salvation. We are saved through faith, by grace, in the Christ that has come. Our faith looks back to the cross. Their faith looked forward to the cross. Every sacrifice they offered was not meritorious. It did not give them salvation. It pointed forward to the salvation that was to come in Christ. Now notice, for the grace of God that brings salvation has appeared to who? To all men. Every human being, Old Testament, New Testament. Teaching us. What teaches us? The grace of God teaches us. What does it teach us? That denying ungodliness and worldly lusts, that we should live soberly, righteously, and godly in the present age. So the grace of God, when we come to God's, to the cross, when we are transformed by grace, when our hearts are charmed by love, we come to the cross and we recognize what Christ did for us, that he lived for us, that he died for us. We are so amazed at his worthiness and our unworthiness. We're so amazed at his righteousness and our unrighteousness. We are so amazed at his goodness and our sin. We're so amazed at his worthiness and our unworthiness that we fall before that cross and we say, Jesus, thank you.
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17: We are so amazed at his worthiness and our unworthiness. We're so amazed at his righteousness and our unrighteousness. We are so amazed at his goodness and our sin. We're so amazed at his worthiness and our unworthiness that we fall before that cross and we say, Jesus, thank you. Thank you for your grace. Thank you for your goodness. Thank you for your love. All we want to do is serve you. And obedience becomes the outflowing of a heart that loves God. It becomes an outflowing of a heart that's filled with grace. It becomes the outflowing of a heart that is redeemed by the blood of Christ through the cross of Calvary. Now, does grace make the law irrelevant? What does the Bible mean when it says you are not under law but under grace? Let's go to that Bible passage. We'll find it in Romans chapter 6. Often when I'm talking to some of my evangelical Christian friends, they say to me, Pastor Mark, we're not under the law, but we're under grace. And as if not being under the law, we don't have to keep the law. But the Bible is very plain. Notice what it says here in Romans, the 6th chapter, verse 14 and 15. For sin shall not have dominion over you, for you're not under the law, but under grace. So are we under the law? No. What are we under? Grace. Does that mean we can go out and break God's law? Next verse. What then shall we sin? What is sin? According to the Bible, sin is the transgression of God's law. Because we're not under the law, but under grace? Certainly not. So Paul goes on to say, don't you know that to whom you present yourselves slaves to obey, you are that one slaves who you obey, whether of sin to death or obedience to righteousness. So if you live a life of disobedience to God's law, you're a slave to sin, and you're not a servant of Christ, so certainly not under grace. Now, what does it mean to be under law? What does it mean to be under grace? To be under law means to be under the law as a method of salvation. And if you're under the law as a method of salvation, you cannot keep it. You break it. Therefore, you are condemned by the law that you've broken. To be under grace means to be under the grace method of salvation, that you're saved by grace. But when I'm under the grace method of salvation, it doesn't lead me to break God's law because Paul says, what then shall we sin because we're not under the law but under grace? Certainly not. So under law is under the law method of salvation. We're not under the law method of salvation.
19: The law has no merit to earn our salvation. We're under grace. But when we're under the grace method of salvation, do we break the law intentionally? Certainly not. According to Paul, we keep the law. Now, James's epistle, some people don't like James because he speaks so bluntly. He speaks so directly. But I love James because James lays it right on the line. James chapter 2, verse 10. Whoever shall stumble, whoever shall keep the whole law and yet stumble in one point, he's guilty of all. He says, if you're trying to keep the whole law, you're guilty of all. If you knowingly, willingly turn your back on God, he says, for he who said, don't commit adultery, said, don't murder. If you don't commit adultery, but you murder, you become a transgressor of the law. So speak and do as those will be judged by the law of liberty. So the Ten Commandment law, the law of God, is the law of liberty. It frees us to live the abundant life that Jesus Christ desires. And so we're judged by the law of liberty. Now, how else could God judge us? He can't judge us by our intents or thoughts. Our works become the basis of our judgment. And this is what James says. He goes on to point it out this way, James chapter 2. And we're looking there at verse 17 to 19. Thus also faith by itself, if it does not have works, is dead. That's a dead faith. It's not a saving faith. It's not an active faith. It's not a dynamic faith. Some will say, you have faith and I have works. Show me your faith without your works, and I will show you my faith by my works. You believe there is one God, you do well, but the devils believe and tremble. But do you want to know, O foolish man, that faith without works is dead? So what is James saying to us? He is saying that if you claim to have biblical faith, if you claim to have authentic faith, if you claim to have genuine faith, that is going to lead you in the reception of the grace of God for your salvation. To have this dynamic faith living in you, to live an obedient, godly life in harmony with his Ten Commandments. Now, the law of God is the basis of the judgment. And our obedience that reveals whether our faith is genuine or not becomes the standard in the judgment. Notice Revelation 20, verse 12. Revelation 20, verse 12. The scripture puts it this way. It says, and I saw the dead, small and great, standing before God. This is at the end of the millennial period. The holy city has come down, the end of that period. I saw the dead, small and great, standing before God. And the books were open. God has a record of every word, every thought, every deed, every action. The books were open. Another book was opened, which is the book of life. And the dead were judged according to their works by the things that were written in the books. Notice the book of Ecclesiastes. We look at the last chapter, Psalms, Proverbs, Ecclesiastes. You look at the last chapter of Ecclesiastes. And this is what the scripture says regarding judgment and works. Ecclesiastes chapter 12, fear God, we're looking at verse 13. Let us hear the whole conclusion of the matter. In other words, the essence of the thing. Fear God and keep his commandments. This is the whole duty of man. God will bring every work into judgment, including every secret thing, whether it's good or evil. Fear God, reverence God, keep his commandments. Do the keeping of the commandments save us? Absolutely not. It's the blood of Christ that saves us. Are the keeping of the commandments meritorious? Do they gain merit for us? No. But does obedience play a part in the role, in the overall plan of salvation? It does. How so? It demonstrates the genuineness of our faith. It shows that we have truly received the grace of God. Follow me closely. Our good works cannot save us, but our bad works can condemn us to eternal loss. Our good works are not meritorious, But our bad works, our evil deeds, or a lack of obedience are a revelation of where the heart is. God makes an earnest appeal to you and to me. We are saved by grace and grace alone. When God's grace enters our life, it pardons our past. It frees us from guilt. It delivers us from condemnation, but it empowers us to live a godly life, to live an obedient life. Our good works, as I've said, will not save us, but our bad works, our sinful acts, our evil deeds will condemn us in the judgment. Here's the appeal of the New Testament. Let God's grace wash over your soul. Let God's grace pardon your past. Let God's grace forgive you. Let God's grace redeem you. Let God's grace deliver you from guilt, deliver you from condemnation. But let God's grace teach you, as Paul says to Titus, teach you where you're falling short. Let God's grace teach you from where you're not in harmony with God's will. Let God's grace teach you to live an obedient life. Let God's grace strengthen you. Let God's grace empower you. Let God's grace enable you to live an obedient life, to be a light in this darkened world. In Jesus' name, let's pray. Father in heaven, we ask you that we can be the light in this dark world. We ask you that God's grace would pardon us. We're sorry we have failed and failed again. But, O Lord, we long to live, not in the guilt of the past, but in the glorious assurance that Christ is our Savior. We long to live with your power filling our heart, obedient, godly lives, so we can be a testimony to our families, to our children, to our work, the people working around us, our working associates, and to this world. Help us be a light in this dark world, filled with your grace. In Jesus' name, amen.
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19: I am not a poet, but I've adapted a little poem that I wrote. It's called Heaven is Home to Me. Earth holds no treasures, but perish with the using, however precious they may be. Yet there's a country to which I'm going. Heaven is home to me. Out on a hill of that wonderful country, happy, contented, and free, loved ones will unite together in a glad jubilee. So today I'm waiting and watching for his coming. Heaven is home to me. Why should I long for the world and its sorrows, when in that home o'er the sea, millions with my family will sing the wonderful story, heaven is home to me. Father in heaven, we thank you that a relationship with Christ is the basis of all of our relationship with others. Teach us how to apply these principles in the everyday world. Sometimes we struggle with it, but we know that based on Romans 5, verse 5, that you can pour the love of God into our hearts by your Holy Spirit. So we who are blessed can be a blessing. We who are edified can be a minister of edification. Send us from this place with the self-sacrificial love of Christ to bless others, we pray. In Jesus' name, amen.

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10: I want you to know that we are not living a performative Christianity. If I can just measure up, if I can just do enough, if I get my kids to behave well enough, then God will be pleased with me. I want you to know that he has said, as your faith is not in your performance, but in Christ on your behalf, that when you say, I'm just in awe of a God who cares that much for me, then your life begins to reflect the goodness that is the light of your salvation in everything, past your weakness, past your corruptions, past your difficulties, when you actually are being motivated now, not by fear of what other people think, not by fear of measuring up, but actually living in the awe and the wonder of a God who has been gracious to you through no merit of your own.
11: 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In today's episode, Pastor Brian shares the second half of a lesson from Philippians chapter 2. Dr. Chappell illuminates this passage, which encourages believers to live sacrificially with joy. You can find this lesson and many others when you visit unlimitedgrace.com. And while you're there, look for the many resources from Pastor Brian Chapel, including a collection of short Bible studies called 7 Days to a More Joyful Life. As Dr. Chapel continues this series on joy from Philippians, these guided studies will help you encounter the joy that Jesus offers to you, a joy that leads to thanksgiving for our gracious Heavenly Father who gives us second chances. Let's hear now from Dr. Brian Chapel as he shares the second half of the lesson, Sacrifice of Joy.
10: The Lord planted a seed of blessing in our family some years ago in the form of a Sunday school panel of experienced parents. Parents who had already raised their children were giving some thoughts of how to help for those of us raising teens. Our children were in their middle teens at the time. And we were really struggling with one. And one of those couples, not knowing how important were their words to us, simply made this observation. They said, "It's sometimes interesting how the child that you struggle most with in their teens is the one that you're so close to in their adult years. You've invested so much that when the adult years come, you're actually closer to that child." I feel some of that hope and comfort as I think of this passage that I would have to tell you just honestly is one of the passages in Scripture that I have most wrestled with in life. And yet, having wrestled with it and seeing so much of what God intends to communicate, it's now one of the most precious to my heart. I love the idea of sharing this with you. Let me ask that you would stand as we would honor God's word and consider what the Apostle Paul says as he has just reminded us of God's great gift in Jesus, and then follows with these words. Verse 12 of Philippians 2. "Therefore, my beloved, as you have always obeyed, so now, not only in my presence, but much more in my absence, work out your own salvation with fear and trembling. For it is God who works in you both to will and to work for his good pleasure. Do all things without grumbling or disputing, that you may be blameless and innocent, children of God, without blemish in the midst of a crooked and twisted generation, among whom you shine as lights in the world, holding fast to the word of life, so that in the day of Christ I may be proud that I did not run in vain or labor in vain, even if I'm to be poured out as a drink offering upon the sacrificial offering of your faith. I am glad and rejoice with you all. Likewise, you also should be glad and rejoice with me." Let's pray together. Father, would you pour gladness into our hearts even now, and yet desire lives that are not full of fear, but are like a child at rest in our Father's home. Not just when we're here at church, but at school and work, in homes that sometimes may be very troubled, that we have felt the settled rest of your Spirit in our hearts because of the love that Christ has shed abroad there. So grant us that we might worship you this day, and in learning who you are, go through all of life without the fear that so often is so difficult for us. Grant us vision of Christ and his peace in our hearts, we pray. In Jesus' name, amen. Do all things without grumbling or disputing. Now listen, depending on what operating system you're working out of, you will hear those verses very differently. If you're in the operating system of fear, in which you're saying, all right, do all things without grumbling or disputing, you're thinking, well, what causes you to grumble? Well, circumstances that upset you. And what causes you to dispute? Well, people that you're upset with. And so you can hear the apostle saying, all right, don't grumble and don't dispute. All right? Don't be a grumbler and don't be prickly with other people. You just be a nice person. And if we hear that, what we are hearing God say, you be nice and then you'll be okay with me. But what God is saying is, no, I'm asking you to live out of awe. God, knowing you're not always a nice person. Sometimes you are ornery. I mean, not the people here, but other people out there somewhere. You know, some people are ornery. Some people are prickly. And so he says, listen, what if you actually were able to say, God is at work in me. God is taking my weakness, my sin, my impatience, my lack of peace, my fears, and he's working past it. Then you have certain abilities like the world does not have. And you can actually honor this calling, as it were, to do all things without grumbling and disputing. And the consequence is, verse 15, that you may be blameless and innocent, children of God without blemish in the midst of a crooked and twisted generation, among whom you shine as lights in the world. He's already declaring what you are. You're this evidence of Christ in the world, so that power of Christ that is in you, if we can kind of move the clouds away of being grumblers and being prickly with other people, that people begin to see this light of Christ shining through us. Now, listen, the light isn't in you because you failed to be grumpy. The light isn't in you because you're no longer prickly. The light is already in you. And as you're able to deal with people with the confidence and the peace that God is in you by his grace, not by your performance, that God is accomplishing things beyond your weakness, beyond your pitfalls, beyond the impatience that you experienced yesterday, God is still at work in you, both to will and do his good pleasure, that you begin to say, I can begin to push away these clouds of my own grumpiness with people, by my prickliness without getting my way. And what's happening is Christ is beginning to show himself through. This is not about earning. This is about reflecting the radiance of the awe of Christ in you. And when that happens, it changes how you approach life. I'm not saying this is easy. Not at all. I mean, I think of the words of a young man, again, in my office this week, when he would be able to say, I just had the worst day of my career. I was taken off supervision of one of the major projects of my company and told that in the light of this new initiative, I'm going to be reporting to one of my peers. Or others who have heard, due to company cutbacks, I have to drop 2 pay grades to stay employed. Or any of us who begin to say, I'm just tired of hearing about, I need to serve others in worship practice or an outreach practice or whatever this church is going to be doing next. I want me to be served. Tired of those other people. And to recognize that what God is saying is, all that is in some measure totally understandable. But the way in which you deal with the fact that perhaps the company or a peer has shunted you aside, if you actually believe that the King of the universe is indwelling you and saying, I am working all things together for good, and the way in which I am doing that is I am indwelling you among other things, so that in you, as you are working out the implications of your salvation, I am accomplishing my perfect will and purpose in you and through you. And I don't make sense, but Lord, don't you understand how mad I am? Lord, don't you understand how disappointed I am? Lord, don't you understand how impatient I am with being asked to do things I don't like doing? The Lord says, I do understand that. But here is the promise that you can be a child of God without blemish in the midst of a crooked and twisted generation. And when that happens, you begin to shine as lights in the world. I was reading this past week, the biography of Abigail Morwood, the ballerina. She writes of what it means to be a Christian, serving God with joy, despite what she identifies as the pressures of perfection. She writes, it is hard to be a ballerina in a competitive troupe with contracts lasting only 35 weeks, because the assumption is your skills and your muscles will only last a brief time. So we will only give you a contract for 35 weeks, resulting in intense competition, cutthroat politicking, and immoral escapism among the many dancers in the troupe. She says this, each day is grueling. And the opportunity to be a star, not on stage, but shining with the light of Christ

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3: The words that Paul talks about in verse 16 are, how do you get past the brokenness? He says, hold fast to the word of life. So in the day of Christ, Paul says, I may be proud that I did not run in vain or labor in vain. Now I'm just going to be honest with you. If you're saying, I want to live purposely now, what's going to help me? You can hear those words from a fear operating system and say, all right, that means I need to hold fast to the word of life. I need to read my Bible more. That way God will approve me. I need to give him a few verses as a bribe now so he'll be nice to me. And so I read my Bible. I go to church. I do the good behavior things so that God won't hurt me. Or you can perceive it as the words say. Hold fast to the word of life. As though in the crisis, when the clouds come, when the difficulties come, and you're trying to claim that peace of your own salvation that God has secured, you have to keep kind of being reminded of it in the midst of the events of the world that will eclipse what the word has promised. So the apostle says, hold fast to the word of life. And that's not measuring up. It's not earning. It's claiming the wonder of the goodness that God tells us about in his word. I mean, I think of those years that Kathy and I were struggling with a particular child. And not just plain talk here. You know, when there's that kind of deep tension in your family day after day after day, it can just, you know, it can drive couples apart. Clearly it can do that. But it can do something else. If you say, God put you, my wife, into my life so that we could support one another and cling to one another and pray with each other. That what you begin to understand is nobody is saying to me, Brian, in order for God to approve you, you need to cling to your wife. I'm saying, I want to cling to my wife. I mean, our prayer life has never been better. And in some measure, we've never been closer than when the Lord was saying to us, listen, here are these challenges now. Here are these difficulties, even the tension in your own family that you would never have wanted. Hold fast to the word of life. Here is God's wondrous provision for you, reminding you of his grace, reminding you of his power, of his sovereign working in your heart, his sovereign working in your life, so that when fear is about to take over and the stress is about to eclipse all things, you say, oh, I remember.

0: again. It's awe of what he's done in my heart and life. He's preserved my eternity. And now in reverence and awe, where I'm tempted to run away, to get angry, to get mad, to take things in my... I fall down. I lay my crowns at the feet of Jesus. And when I cling to life that way, that's in his word, I'm not earning his affection. I'm simply clinging to the testimony of his heart for me that's already in place. And that gives me strength, and it gives me hope, and it gives me peace, and it's driving out the fear that otherwise are bringing out the worst aspects of my character and life. And the difficulty of doing that, the apostle is well confessing, even in verse 17, because he's saying, you hold fast to this, verse 17, even if I am to be poured out as a drink offering upon the sacrificial offering of your faith. Now, because we are kind of Western modern Christians, we no longer get the image. I mean, you know that Paul is in prison and he doesn't know if he's going to come out alive. And so he says, even if I'm being poured out as a drink offering for your faith, I'm rejoicing and I'm glad. Do you recognize that was what that was about? In the Old Testament, when you would bring your animal sacrifice as this mark of the atonement that ultimately Christ would provide by his sacrifice, it wasn't just the animal that was put upon the altar. But as the animal was being offered, as that smoke was going up to God, you would take a flask or a cup of wine, and it would be poured out upon the altar, and the heat of the altar would just vaporize it, as if to say, here is the prayer going up to God, and now it's nothing that I bring anymore. God has, as it were, received the emptiness of my offering, but it has become praise to him. And now Paul is saying, even if I, in my life, am going to be vaporized and the eyes of men, I'm glad and I'm rejoicing because I believe God is at work in me, both to will and to do his good pleasure. And that sense of reverence and awe for what God is accomplishing through the apostle becomes his willingness to say at the end of verse 17, so I'm glad and I rejoice with you all. Likewise, you also should be glad and rejoice with me. One, because I believe that my labor is not in vain. That's what he says at the end of verse 16. And because my labor is not in vain, my joy is not insane. Even if I'm to be poured out as a drink offering, vaporized for your sake, God's going to use that eternally. He's in me, working out his good pleasure for all eternity of the people that he puts in my life. And for that reason, I bow down, I lay my crowns at the feet of Jesus. Don't labor in vain. I'm even glad to know that whatever I'm offering, he's going to use for his purposes. And for that reason, I rejoice. It gives me confidence and peace, even in the face of my greatest challenges. Awe drives out fear. That God knows the worst about me, and is still pleased to work in me for his good pleasure all things that he intends. I want you to know that. I want you to know that we are not living a performative Christianity. If I can just measure up, if I can just do enough, if I get my kids to behave well enough, then God will be pleased with me. I want you to know that he has said, as your faith is not in your performance, but in Christ on your behalf, that when you say, I'm just in awe of a God who cares that much for me, then your life begins to reflect the goodness that is the light of your salvation in everything. Past your weakness, past your corruptions, past your difficulties, when you actually are being motivated now, not by fear of what other people think, not by fear of measuring up, but actually living in the awe and the wonder of a God who has been gracious to you through no merit of your own and says, I'm going to use you. Doesn't make any difference. I think of those old accounts of Rembrandt, the great artist, who we don't usually remember, actually had apprentices preparing most of the paintings that we now call great. We say, well, why did he get the credit? Well, because the apprentice would get the painting even to a very fine level, but always Rembrandt had the genius to come along and with just a few brush strokes, just a little additions, would take what was good and make it absolutely brilliant. And so sometimes the apprentices would say, well, what good is it what I do? Since you're the one who has to perfect it. And Rembrandt's answer always was, believe me, I treasure your work and I will use it. Trust me. It's what God's saying to us. God, this is all I got to bring. You know my past, you know my brokenness, you know how I struggle every day now. But bring me your work. Work out your salvation with reverence and awe. And God says, I'll use it. You trust me. Work out your salvation with reverence and awe, for it is God who is at work in you, both to will and to work his good pleasure. Wow. What a God. I wish I could shine for him. You can. Bring your work, and he will use it. Trust him. Not because it's your work, because it's his working through you. Praise God. We fall down. We lay our crowns at the feet of Jesus, and he will make it glorious.
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15: Repent and be converted, and times of refreshment will come from the presence of the Lord.
16: Repentance is a vital, necessary part of entering into a genuine relationship with the Lord. But what does it mean? Pastor Greg Laurie explains today.
15: Don't live in darkness. Get rid of your evil deeds. Shed them like dirty clothes. Clothe yourselves in the armor of right living as those who live in the light. This is what it means to repent.

0: prerequisites. Students certainly know what those are. Those are things that have to come before other things. Before you can take English 201, you have to take English 101. Well, today on A New Beginning, Pastor Greg Laurie helps us explore any prerequisites in making a genuine commitment to Jesus Christ. If heaven hangs in the balance, we want to make sure our hearts and minds are sincere, fully accepting the Lord's invitation. Today's message serves as the finale to our studies in Acts.
1: So we are introduced in this story to what we could describe as an almost Christian. His name was Herod Agrippa, and he was listening to the Apostle Paul. And really, as we read now what Paul says, we learn how to share our faith with non-believers. Acts 26, verse 1, Agrippa said to Paul, "You may now speak in your defense." And Paul, with a gesture of his hand, started his defense. "I'm very fortunate, King Agrippa, that you are the one hearing my defense against all these accusations made by the Jewish leaders, for I know you're an expert on Jewish customs and controversies. Now listen to me personally." Okay, now drop down to verse 9. This is Paul's testimony. "I used to believe I had to do everything I could to oppose the followers of Jesus of Nazareth. Authorized by the leading priests, I caused many of the believers in Jerusalem to be sent to prison. I cast my vote against them, and they were condemned to death. Many times I had them whipped in the synagogue to get them to curse Christ. I was so violently opposed to them," Paul says, "I hounded them in distant cities of foreign lands. So one day, I'm on such a mission to Damascus, armed with the authority and commission of the leading priest. About noon, Your Majesty, a light from heaven, brighter than the sun, shone down on me and my companions. We all fell down, and I heard a voice saying to me in Aramaic, 'Saul, Saul, why are you persecuting me? It's hard for you to fight against my will.' I said, 'Who are you, sir?' And the Lord replied, 'I am Jesus, the one you are persecuting.'" He loved to tell the story because it built a bridge. And that brings me to my first point. When you want to share your faith with someone, find common ground and build a bridge to your listener. Notice what he says in verse 2. "I'm fortunate, King Agrippa, you are the one hearing my defense." Now that could sound like flattery. He also says, "Your Majesty." Hey, he's just having respect for the guy. "I know you're a king. I know you're a ruler. And I want to reach you right now with the gospel." There were reports historically that Agrippa was having an incestuous relationship with Bernice, his sister. So Paul could have called him out. "Hey, dude, I know about what's going on with you and your sister. What's wrong with you?" You see, this is where we get sidetracked as Christians, is we're talking to someone that's living a different lifestyle than we are. Maybe they're gay. Maybe they're living with their boyfriend or their girlfriend. Maybe they're strung out on drugs. Maybe they have an alcohol issue. And so we start right there and going after that. No, listen, that's not the place to start. The place to start is with Jesus. Start with Jesus. When Jesus met with the woman at the well who had been married and divorced 5 times and was living with a guy, he didn't go straight to that and say, "I know you're a wicked, immoral woman." Rather, he said, "Hey," gesturing to her water pot, "if you drink of this water, you'll thirst again. But if you drink of the water I offer, you'll never thirst again." He's appealing to their inner thirst. And sometimes we unnecessarily alienate people at the outset, instead of building a bridge to a person. Tell your story of how you came to Christ. Don't get the cart before the horse. The main message to these people, to all people, is Jesus. And of course, Paul uses this personal testimony to build that bridge. Here's the great thing about your story. It's a great way to preach to a person without preaching at a person. Does that make sense? In other words, as I tell my story, as I heard a guy say, "Jesus said, 'You're for me or against me.'" So instead of me starting with a sermon, I start with my story, but in effect, I am kind of preaching to them. So it's showing them I wasn't always the way I am now. Christ has changed me. That's the place to begin. Acts 26, verse 18. Look at this. He says to Agrippa, God has called me to preach the gospel, which means to open their eyes so they may turn from darkness to light and from the power of Satan to God, and then they will receive forgiveness for their sins and be given a place among God's people and be given an inheritance. Two big things must happen for you to not be an almost Christian, but for you to become a real Christian. Number one, you need to have your eyes open. You need to have your eyes open. The Bible speaks of a spiritual blindness that every person has. We're told in 2 Corinthians 4, the good news we preach is veiled from anyone. It's a sign they're perishing. Satan, the god of this evil world, has blinded the eyes of those that do not believe, and they're unable to see the glorious light of the good news shining upon them. They don't understand the message we preach about Jesus, who is the exact likeness of God. So listen, when you're talking to a non-believer, pray this: Lord, open their eyes. There's nothing I can say to open your eyes. There's nothing I can say to make a non-believer believe. But I pray that God would open their spiritual eyes. In fact, Paul even says in Ephesians 1:18, he prays that the eyes of their heart would be open because Satan has blinded people. So first we pray, Lord, open their eyes. So when you came to Christ, your eyes were open. What does that mean? There just came a moment, it may have happened in a flash, where all of a sudden you realize this is all true. That happened for me, I've told you before. At age 17, I'm looking at the Christians, I'm thinking they're crazy, I don't even know why I'm there, and something was said, and all of a sudden, I just thought, this is all true. It's all true. And this is what I've been looking for. That's having your eyes open, but that doesn't mean you're converted yet. It's possible to have your eyes open and still not believe. You can say, I know it's true. I know Jesus is the way. I know there's a heaven. I know there's a hell. I know we need to repent. Great. Have you done it? No. Well, listen, you're close. And you're closer than you were before, but you need to have your eyes open, number one. And then number two, you need to turn from darkness to light and from the power of Satan to God. That's what Paul says. Turn from darkness to light and the power of Satan to God. Only God can open your spiritual eyes. Only you can turn from darkness to light and from the power of Satan to God. Romans 13 says, the night is almost gone. The day of salvation will soon be here. Don't live in darkness. Get rid of your evil deeds. Shed them like dirty clothes. Clothe yourselves in the armor of right living as those who live in the light. This is what it means to repent. See, this is the missing element in the so-called conversion of a lot of people. They've never repented of their sin. Oh, I believe in Jesus. Oh, I love Jesus, they say, but then they continue living in sin. But the Bible says, repent and be converted, and times of refreshment will come from the presence of the Lord. Repent. Jesus said to the woman caught in the act of adultery, who he forgave, he said, repent and sin no more. Reminds me of a church that needed a new paint job. So they called a local painter, would you come and paint our church? So the guy said, sure. He showed up. Whoa, it's a little bigger than I thought it would be. He thought, okay, I have to spend this much of materials, this many hours to do it. And then he thought, you know, if I thin the paint, I could do this for less money and make more personal profit. So he poured a bunch of paint thinner in his paint, and he's painting it, and he's up at the very top. He's finishing off the steeple with this thinned out paint, and suddenly there was a bolt of lightning from heaven that struck him, and he's hanging on by one hand, and he hears a voice from heaven say, repaint and thin no more. What is repentance? Sometimes we confuse repentance and remorse. Remorse is being sorry you got caught. Repentance is being sorry enough to stop.
0: Pastor Greg Laurie will have the second half of his message in just a moment.
1: You know, I've heard people describe a trip to Israel as seeing the Bible actually come to life. Hey, everybody, Greg Laurie. And I've been to Israel many times, and I've led a lot of tours, and I have to say that's absolutely true. Listen, when you're walking on the same stones that Jesus himself walked on, well, that's something that's enriching to your faith. It's not just a travel experience. It actually energizes and enhances your study of the Bible. Think of it this way. It's a vacation with a purpose. And we're going to be taking a tour of Israel April 6 to 15, 2027. 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
2: 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You've joined us for an important study from Pastor Greg titled The Almost Christian. Pastor Greg continues now.
1: So, let's go back over this. To be a real Christian and not an almost Christian. Number one, turn from darkness to light and from the power of Satan to God after you've had your eyes open. Now, what happens if you do that? Look at this. God gives you the forgiveness of your sins. How amazing is that? To have your sins forgiven and forgotten. God promises in Hebrews 8:12, their sins and iniquities I will remember no more. God doesn't just forgive us our sins. He forgets our sins. He doesn't hold our sins against us. How do I get my sins forgiven? 1 John 1:9. If I will confess my sin, he's faithful and just to forgive me of my sin and cleanse me from all unrighteousness. So he forgives me, and then he gives me an inheritance. What does that mean? That means I'm adopted into God's family. I mean, if all God did for me was forgive my sins, that would have been more than enough. But then the Lord says, now you're my child. I've adopted you. I haven't received a spirit of bondage again to fear, but one of adoption whereby I cry, Abba, Father, the Bible says. So it's relationship that he gives me, access to his throne, access to his presence. Years ago, we were doing one of our crusades, and I forgot my Bible in my hotel room. So I said to my son, Christopher, well, go get my Bible. I forgot it, please. And so he rushes to the hotel room. He gets the Bible. He shows up at the crusade, says, I need to give this to my dad. They say, well, you don't have the credentials to get back there. He goes, well, he's my dad. No, I don't know who you are. How do I know he's your dad? He pulls out his driver's license, Christopher David Laurie. Look, I'm his son. He asked me to bring, look, his name is on the Bible, Greg Laurie. I need to bring the Bible to my dad. Sorry. And then someone told me, I said, no, let him in. So this is the crazy thing. The usher said no, but the father said come. Guess where I'm going with this? By the way, I had that usher killed, but that's... No, God forgave me. It's all right. No, I'm joking. I didn't. Well, the usher was doing his job a little too zealously, let's say. But we come to the father. Father, I come to you. The devil says, you can't come in here. You don't have the credentials. No. You say, he's my father. Get out of the way. You have access through Jesus Christ. You see? That's the inheritance. That's the inheritance, and it will take all eternity for us to grasp all that God has done for us. One last thing I'll point out about Paul's message, and then we'll wrap it up. Paul preached the crucifixion of Jesus. Look at verse 22, Acts 26. I teach nothing except what the prophets and Moses said would happen, that the Messiah would suffer and be the first to rise from the dead. He's saying this to Agrippa. Hey, I'm here to tell you Jesus Christ died on the cross and he rose from the dead. And that's our message to a lost world. Festus seemed irritated by Paul. However, Agrippa almost seems to be convinced. Verse 24, Festus shouts, Paul, you're crazy. Too much study has made you insane. Paul replies, I'm not insane, most excellent Festus. He's still respectful. I'm not crazy, sir. In fact, I'm speaking the sober truth. And then he zeroes in on Agrippa. And he says, King Agrippa knows all about these things. I speak frankly. I'm sure these events are familiar to him. They were not done in a corner. And then he says to King Agrippa, verse 27, King Agrippa, do you believe the prophets? I know you do. People probably gasped. No one speaks to the king like that. Paul does. Yeah, I know you know this stuff. I know you know it's true. In a way, he was setting a trap for Agrippa. If Agrippa said, no, it's not true, that would cause the very people he had to interface with to turn against him. But if he said it was true, he was falling into Paul's trap. So he says this again, verse 28, do you think you could cause me to become a Christian so quickly? Listen, for some people to come to Christ, it takes years. Years. I know people who have prayed years for their children, years for their spouses, years for their parents. I prayed for well over 30 years for my mother to come to Christ. And she finally did 1 month before she died. It took years. It took hours to reach my father who adopted me, Oscar Laurie. I literally spent a few hours telling him what Christ had done for me, and he accepted Christ. It takes years with some. It takes hours with others. That's up to God. Our job is to just faithfully give them the message. And then Paul responds in verse 29. Listen, quickly or not, I pray to God that you and everyone here in the audience might become as I am, except for these chains. And Agrippa, the governor, and Bernice, his sister, and all the others got up and left. Ah, so close, but so far, the almost Christian. What are the takeaway truths from this message? Number one, God wants us to share the gospel because he's called us to do so. He has put you where you are, just as he put Paul where he was, for a reason. And the most important part of that message is Christ and him crucified. Number two, it's not enough to just be exposed to the truth. We must act on it so we can have our eyes open, but we need to turn from darkness to light. Three, as we share the gospel with people, we need to build bridges, not burn them, and give them the gospel. And four, we must realize that only God can open the spiritual eyes of a listener. We just have to do our part. I wonder if I'm speaking to somebody right now who just had their eyes open. Now, maybe you were sleeping and literally your eyes open. I don't know. But I'm talking about your spiritual eyes. You've heard these things I've said before. But all of a sudden, boom, you just went, this is true. Why have I not done this yet? Maybe I'm talking to someone who believes Jesus is the Son of God. You believe he died on the cross. You believe he rose from the dead. You believe there's an afterlife, a heaven, even a hell. You believe all these things, but you haven't taken the next step and turned from your sin. You're still living in your sin. This could be the day when everything changes for you. And the day when you are forgiven of your sins, and the day when you receive this inheritance that God has for you. If you've never asked Jesus to come into your life, if you're not sure if your sin is forgiven, maybe you've been going through life thinking you're a believer, and maybe for the first time you've realized that maybe you actually aren't. Maybe you've been pretending this is your moment to get right with God. This is the moment to be forgiven of your sins. And if you need to do that, you can do it right here, right now. Let's pray. Father, speak to every heart. And if they don't know you yet, let this be the moment they believe. If you would like Jesus Christ to come into your life, if you would like him to forgive you of your sins, if you would like to know with certainty that you will go to heaven when you die, if you're ready to turn from darkness to light and from the power of Satan to God, then pray this prayer after me. Just pray, Lord Jesus, I know I'm a sinner, but I know that you're the Savior who died on the cross for me and rose again from the dead. I turn from my sin now, and I choose to follow you from this moment forward. Thank you for hearing this prayer and answering this prayer. In Jesus' name I pray. Amen.

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1: Yes.
0: And we're so thankful there are a group of people that let us hear from them month in and month out. They're our Harvest partners, the special friends of this ministry that invest each month so that these daily studies can continue. I know you've met some Harvest partners on occasion, and you let them know how much they're appreciated, right?
1: Absolutely. And people often will say, hey, we listen to your radio broadcast and we're a Harvest partner. Oh, man, thank you so much. I so appreciate that, because that says to me that this is someone that believes in what we are doing. They believe in it enough to invest in it. You know, Jesus said, where your treasure is, there will your heart be also. If you want to know what a person's priorities are, just look at how they spend their money. So I think when a Christian invests in the kingdom, and by that I mean when they give at their church and they tithe, and every Christian should do that, by the way, or they have ministries that bless them like A New Beginning and others, and they bring an offering to that ministry, that says something about that person. And here's the thing that people don't often realize. When you give financially to the work of the kingdom, you are laying up for yourself treasures in heaven. Jesus said, lay up for yourself treasures in heaven, where neither moth nor rust can corrupt, nor thieves break in and steal. For where your treasure is, there will your heart be also. So do your giving while you're living. Then you're knowing where it's going. So we have a program called Harvest Partners, and these are simply folks that have committed to give to us on a regular basis, on a monthly basis, and thus we can depend on those gifts. Now, you maybe only can give a little. It matters. Others can give a little more. Others could even give a lot. Whatever you can do, we appreciate it, because we want to reach unexpected people in unexpected places with an unexpected message. And the amazing thing about radio is you just never know who you're going to reach. People turning the dial on their car radio, people just looking for something to listen to, a change of pace, and maybe they land on our program and they're thinking, well, what is this all about? And we've seen so many who did not really even know what we were about tune in and then end up hearing the gospel and coming to Christ. So we want to continue reaching these folks. So help us to do that and become a Harvest partner today.
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3: Shalom, beloved. I'm Rabbi Schneider. There's a type of peace that the world gives, but the problem is it's fleeting and superficial. As soon as our circumstances change, the peace goes away. But the peace God imparts is deep. It's rooted in something unshakable, God himself. Jesus said this, "Peace I leave with you. My peace I give to you. Not as the world gives do I give to you." God wants to impart his peace into you and I, but we have to make space for him in our lives to receive it. So, beloved, let's open our souls by putting God first in our lives. Because when we do, we create a channel for the Spirit of God to fill us, grounding us in the eternal peace of our Creator that can never be shaken.
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14: Let me just tell you something. The only way to change the world is with the gospel of Jesus Christ. To try to change the world, to try to change non-believers other than with the gospel of Jesus Christ is wasting your time, okay? Meaning this, well, Pastor Jeff, don't you realize how evil the world is? Don't you realize what they're doing against God? Yeah, I totally do. I used to be one of them, right? And so did you. I'm totally aware of that. And apart from the grace of the Lord Jesus Christ, I'd still be doing it. And the only reason I'm changed is because of the gospel of Jesus that declared to me that Christ died for my sins according to the scriptures, that he was buried and he was raised according to the scriptures. That's what changed me. That's the only hope the world has. To try and change the world without the gospel is a waste of time. In other words, quit bothering the world, telling them everything they need to do to act like you, because they can't act like you because they don't have Jesus in their life. It means this, quit throwing every political rally and every educational thing and doing all these things without the gospel, thinking you're going to change people. All you're going to do is modify people's behavior at best, which doesn't do anything now or for eternity, right? Who's saying, if you're going to suffer, here's why you should suffer. You should suffer because you're proclaiming the gospel to the lost. You should suffer because you're edifying the saints and rebuking people in their sin. You should suffer because you're living so much for Jesus that Jesus is what people are rejecting in you, not your own agenda. Does that make sense? That's how you should suffer. Suffer because Jesus is so prominent in your life. And that's why it says verse 16, but if anyone suffers as a Christian, if that's what you suffer like, he is what? Not to be ashamed, but is to glorify God in this name. Now, here's what it means to glorify God. It means praising God that in the moment he would deem you worthy to suffer for him because he is living his life through you in such power that you're sharing with the lost so powerfully or you're living among the saints so powerfully. And praise God and glorify him that he's deemed you for such a time and a place to suffer for his name like that. You want a biblical example of this? Does anybody want a biblical example of this? Okay. All right. Yeah, I'm just hoping you're reflecting and you're still paying attention. How about Acts chapter 5? In Acts chapter 5, the apostles had been arrested. There was a jailbreak. They were arrested again. They came before the council. Gamaliel, one of the council, was talking about different sects that had formed. And when the leader of that sect died, the whole thing died out. And when the leader of that sect died, the whole thing died out. And so he says this. He says, be real careful how you treat these people. Because if it's of man, it's going to die out. But if it's of the Lord, it can't be stopped. Very cool prophetic word from a non-believer, amen? So what happens? They take their advice in Acts chapter 5 and verse 40, and after calling the apostles in, they flogged them, which means they beat them within an inch of their life, and ordered them not to speak in the name of Jesus and then release them. Now, what would you do? Here's why you're arrested. You're arrested because you've been proclaiming to the world that God loves them. And that the only way to have a relationship with God is to repent of your sin and confess Jesus Christ as Lord. Because of that, you've been arrested. Now you've been beat within an inch of your life. You've been released with this command. Don't ever preach or teach in the name of Jesus Christ ever again. What would you do? Would you feel sorry for yourself? Would you be upset? Would you wonder why God doesn't love you anymore? Here's what the apostles did. So they went on their way from the presence of the council, rejoicing that they had been considered worthy to suffer shame for his name. So right there in the middle and all the way home, here's what they did when they were beat within an inch of their life. God, we're just praising you that we are so worthy, that we're telling the truth so much that they beat us nearly to death and that we're worthy to suffer that kind of shame for you. God, we praise you that you would use us for this kind of glory for your name. And then notice what else they did. And every day in the temple and from house to house, they kept right on teaching and preaching Jesus as the Christ. So did they listen to him? No, no. We're going to continue to preach Jesus. Your beatings will not stop us. You can do with us whatever you deem right, but as for us, we cannot stop talking about what we've seen and heard. Right? That's what changes the world. When you're living the gospel and you're declaring the gospel and you're suffering for the sake of the gospel, there's no shame in that. There's shame in the fact if you sin and you bring shame on the name of Christ because of your sin, but there's no shame in living for Jesus and being rebuked. There's no shame in living for Jesus and being pushed back upon. Now, I know what some of you are thinking, because I'm human too. So here's what you're thinking. Well, then I just won't go all in with Jesus. Because maybe if I just don't go all in with Jesus, I can save some of this suffering thing. Can I just tell you this? You're going to suffer either way. If you choose to sin, you're going to suffer. If you choose to walk with Jesus, you're going to suffer. And I'm going to tell you, it's far better to suffer for doing what is right than to suffer in your sin. Right? And you're going to suffer no matter what. If you're single, you're going to suffer. If you're like, I'm going to get married, I won't suffer anymore. You're going to suffer when you get married. Right? And if you're married and say, I'm just going to get a divorce, I'll never suffer again. You're going to suffer when you get divorced. I mean, there's no way around it. If you don't have money, you're going to suffer. And if you say, well, when I make more money, I'm not going to suffer anymore. Make more money, you'll suffer as much. I mean, you can't escape suffering in this life. That's why the best way to suffer is suffer for the fame and for the name of the Lord Jesus Christ. That's what the text is telling us to do. Suffer for his glory. Amen? And this is what he's telling us. So suffering for Christ is not surprising. It's an opportunity to rejoice. It's not shameful. It's an opportunity to glorify God. And finally, he tells us this, that suffering for Christ is not stoppable, but it's an opportunity to know God's grace and his justice. Suffering for Christ is not stoppable, but it's an opportunity to know God's grace and his justice. You can't stop suffering. It's unavoidable in this life, right? You guys know that my 104-year-old grandmother died recently. It's painful to lose somebody, but it's understandable. I mean, I recognize sin in the world that everybody's going to die at some time, and 104, geez, I mean, that's a long time to live. I mean, it wasn't all that surprising. It's still painful, right? But what about when someone's four? That's really painful. I mean, we like to have suffering when it kind of goes along our timeline, and we kind of, okay, I can see why that happened. But there's often times where suffering comes, and it's like, takes our breath away. Like, that doesn't seem right. That doesn't seem right. And when it doesn't seem right, don't be surprised, and don't be shamed by it. Know it's an opportunity to rejoice, and know it's an opportunity to glorify God. And I've watched people in the moment that have suffered far greater than I've ever suffered, who have stood up and stood their feet as they've lost kids in a tragic accident and said, hey, here's what we can tell you. We don't know why it happened, but here's what we do know. We still love the Lord Jesus Christ and we'll honor and serve him no matter what. And something goes off in my soul that says, yes, that's right. And wow, that's so hard. And wow, way to glorify God and rejoice in your suffering, right? That's what he's calling us to do. And because we can sit here and we can nod at a sermon and be like, yeah, I get that. It's really easy to nod until suffering happens to us. And then it's not so easy to nod anymore. It's one of those where we have to go back and say, God, did you really say that? Is this really what you want me to do? Is this really what you want me to mean? And notice where this suffering takes place. Verse 17 says, for it is time for judgment to begin where? With the household of God. Now, time is not just, there's a couple different words in the original language used for time. One is chronos, which is like time like you would have, like it's this time, then it's this time, then it's this time keeps going on. And then there's a word called kairos, and kairos is a special kind of time. It's a definitive moment in time. So if you're married, your wedding day was a kairos time. When you had your first child, it was a kairos time. If you lost your parent and you were at their funeral, it was a kairos time. It was a special time. It was a unique moment in time. And Peter was telling people it's a unique moment in time for judgment to begin where? To begin at the household of God. I mean, Peter uses the word suffer more than any other author in the entire Bible. I mean, this short little book uses this word more than any. We don't like to read it. We don't like to talk about it because we as Americans don't like to think about suffering. And we think it's strange when it happens. We think we can avoid it. We think it's stoppable. And we think it's really shameful. And we've even had people tell us stuff like this. If we're suffering, we probably had other well-meaning believers tell us, well, you probably have sin in your life. You probably did something wrong. Can I just tell you that's not true? It could be true if you've sinned and you're choosing to suffer. I mean, reflect on it. But I'm going to tell you some of the greatest saints in the history of the world have suffered mightily in this world and they haven't sinned to get there. It's part of the package of being a Christian. That's why when Jesus called his disciples, he said in Matthew 16:24, if anyone would come after me, he must what? Deny himself, take up his cross and follow me. In other words, you're coming for me. You're dying to yourself. You're going to come suffer to death and follow after me. And that's the call. And Peter's saying the same thing. This is why Jesus said in the Sermon on the Mount, Matthew chapter 5, in Matthew chapter 5, verses 11 and 12, which when you're going through suffering, I'll tell you, these are great verses to look at. When you're going through suffering, blessed are you when people insult you and persecute you and falsely say all kinds of evil against you because of me. Rejoice and be glad, for your reward in heaven is great, for in the same way they persecuted the prophets who were before you. Peter's saying the same thing. He's just repeating the words that Jesus is saying, right? When you suffer for the name of Christ, you're blessed. You're happy. You're highly favored because God's looking down from heaven and saying, I'm entrusting this suffering to you to see if you'll rejoice and give me glory in this moment. And as you grow, you're going to experience more of the grace of God and you're going to see more of his justice that is to come. And it's the time for where? For judgment to begin at the household of God. Now, what's the household of God? The household of God is the church. Why does he use the word household, do you wonder? Because I want to tell you something about church. Church is not a place that you just drive by. Church is not a place that you swing by on the weekends when you're in town. Church is not a place you just go listen to a message and then go on your way. It's not a place you just podcast. Church is this. It's a community of believers. I'll go one step further. It's a family. It means we are committed to one another, not because we did a resume of each other and we really like each other and we have all the same interests. We're committed to one another because this is the vehicle that the Lord Jesus Christ has established to advance his gospel on planet Earth. And because we're all part of the same team, because we share the same Father, it makes us all brothers and sisters. And guess what we are? We're family. And where does judgment begin? It begins in the family. Why? Because God loves you so much that he grows you and disciplines you on this side of heaven to get you ready for what's to come. Okay? How many would say that are believers in this room that you still have some growth to do in your Christian life? Just by show of hands. Broomfield, I'm seeing hands go up all over the place, right? We all do. So what's the purpose of suffering here? For God to allow his grace to grow you so that you can see his

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2: To grow you. If you don't suffer as a Christian, let me be clear what that means. It means you're not a Christian. That's all it means. You say, well, Jeff, where do you get that from? The Bible. So in Hebrews chapter 12, after this great hall of faith, what we read about is in Hebrews 12, 6, for those whom the Lord loves, he disciplines, and he scourges every son whom he receives. In verse 9, let's keep reading. It is for discipline that you endure. God deals with you as with sons. For what son is there whom his father does not discipline? But if you are without discipline of which you have become partakers, then you are illegitimate children and not sons. In other words, if you're not being disciplined through the discipline of suffering, it means that you're not a believer in Christ. Now, if you would, do me a favor this morning. Take out your Bible if you have it. If you have a phone, you can take that out. This will work too. If you don't have a Bible, take one of the ones underneath your seat or get one from an usher. Open up to 2 Timothy chapter 3 and verse 12 because I want to do something as a congregation this morning. This is underlined in my Bible, and yes, you can underline in your Bible. It's very healthy to do. 2 Timothy chapter 3 and verse 12. I think it's a real important biblical promise that we need to read together. And the reason we need to read it is I've never seen it in a biblical promise book, but it's definitely one of the Bible promises that you have. Okay? 2 Timothy 3:12. I could quote it to you, but I'm going to read it to you so I can see it underlined in my own Bible. Underline it in yours. Indeed, all who desire to live godly in Christ Jesus will be persecuted. Okay? Indeed. Anyone who wants to live a godly life in Christ Jesus will be persecuted. Church, if you want to live a godly life in Christ Jesus, you will be persecuted. Underline it. It just means when that happens, it's God showing you that you are his daughter or his son and that he loves you enough to grow who you are. That's all it means. If you're a good parent, I mean, for heaven's sakes, you don't just keep your child away from every harmful thing that could happen. You want to see them grow. You want to see them develop. You want to see them learn to work things out. They have to get their legs under them. They have to do stuff. And sometimes it's painful as a parent to watch your kids suffer in a way that they don't need to suffer because they're not listening to good wisdom, right? God does the same for us. God gives us his word. If we would just be obedient to his word, we wouldn't have to suffer in some of the ways we suffer. But sometimes we're just not, and we don't even realize that we're not. And God takes us through a season where he's disciplining us and growing us in a discipline of suffering because he loves us so much that he's preparing us. That's why I'll say this. And I listen really close because you're going to hear somebody at some point in your life, if you haven't heard somebody tell you this already, they're going to tell you this and it's false. Here's what they're going to tell you. Give your life to Jesus, and if you do, your life will be easy. Give your life to Jesus, and if you do, you'll never suffer again. That is false. Here's what I'm going to tell you. Give your life to Jesus. It's the greatest thing you can ever do. He's coming soon to redeem your soul, and I promise you, you will suffer in this life in some way, and it's completely worth any suffering that you'd have. That's what he's teaching us. Study through the New Testament, you won't find anybody that didn't suffer in some way. People suffered all the time. Paul suffered greater than any New Testament apostle, and yet what does he talk about? These light and momentary afflictions are worth nothing compared to the eternal weight of glory that is to come. Light and momentary afflictions, like being stoned, like being threatened to be killed, like being in prison, like being shipwrecked, like almost drowning. These light and momentary afflictions, right? I mean, this is the same Paul that when things got so bad, I mean, whatever the thorn in the flesh was, I mean, it was worse than being stoned, worse than almost being killed. I mean, it was worse than any of those because three times he asked the Lord to take that away from him. I would have said, Lord, just don't let me get stoned again. Don't want to be shipwrecked anymore. Don't want to be, you know, whatever this thorn in the flesh was, it had to be a big deal. Three times he told the Lord, take it away from me. And the Lord said, no, I'm not taking that away. You're going to suffer with that. But here's what I want you to know, Paul. In your suffering, here's what I want you to know, church. In your suffering, my grace is sufficient for you. But I can't make it through this.

0: You can, because God's grace is sufficient for you. Yeah, but this is so painful. I don't know if I'm ever going to. Yes, yes, yes. But God's grace is sufficient for you. It's all you need. Yeah, but you don't understand what my marriage is like. But God's grace is sufficient for you. But you don't know how they're treating me at work. Yeah, but God's grace is sufficient for you. Do you hear the theme here? I mean, that's what it is. And when we suffer, we need to be reminded that we're beloved. It's an opportunity to rejoice. It needs to be reminded of the fact that it's an opportunity to glorify God. We can't stop this suffering. It's actually God's love for us in doing this for us. He loves us. But notice what else it says. What will be the outcome for those who do not obey the gospel of God? I mean, if it's this hard for the Christian, right? And by the way, getting to heaven has nothing to do with enduring trials. I mean, getting to heaven is simply the cross of Jesus Christ and God's grace. And if you're saved, you're saved to the full and no one can snatch you out of his hand. But because he loves you so much, he takes you through all this stuff so that when you get to heaven, you're never going to meet anybody. It's like, yeah, I trusted Christ at 4, died at 80. It was so easy. Love the earth. That person ain't going to be there, y'all. The only thing you're going to hear is, I trusted Jesus and I loved him, and here's the hard parts in my life, and here's what was difficult in my life, and yet Jesus is who sustained me and kept me through. And if that's true of the Christian, it's hard. What's going to come of those who don't obey the gospel of God? Here's the answer. Here's the rhetorical answer. They're going to spend eternity in hell. He goes on and quotes Proverbs 11 and verse 31, And if it is with difficulty that the righteous is saved, what will become of the godless man and the sinner? Hell. Hell. Well, I wasn't a Christian. I didn't suffer in this world. I lived for myself. Yes, you did. And you forfeited your soul for all eternity. And what does it profit a man to gain the whole world and forfeit his soul? If you live 100 years of perfection and you forego eternity in hell, it wasn't worth it. That's why he says this. Therefore, those also who suffer according to the will of God, which means we're suffering because we're living for Jesus, shall entrust their souls to a faithful Creator in doing what is right. It means when we suffer like this, I'm just entrusting myself to the Lord all over again. No matter what the suffering is, I'm telling the Lord all over again, I belong to you, you're mine. I belong to you, you have my life. Whatever you want from me, God, I'm yours. And in this suffering, I'm just rejoicing afresh all over again. And I'm thanking you that I get to glorify you in this. And I'm not surprised. And I'm seeing your grace growing me. But here's what I'm also seeing, God. I'm also seeing your justice for the world. Because here's the Old Testament question. You know, why do the wicked prosper and the righteous suffer? Why do the wicked prosper? And why am I suffering if I'm a Christian and they're not a Christian? They seem to be doing well. Because when I suffer, it reminds me that my temporary suffering is limited. Their suffering is eternal. It means when you see somebody who's not a believer in Christ, you don't need to change their political philosophy. And you don't need to change anything about their convictions other than this. They need Jesus. They need Jesus. And what do? We proclaim the gospel. We share with them the hope and love found in the person and work of the Lord Jesus Christ, who died for them, who rose for them. And by confessing and repenting of their sin and confessing Jesus as Savior, they can have a relationship too. But apart from Christ, they will suffer eternally. It means don't look at the unrighteous and make your judgment about whether it's worth it to suffer or not. Don't look at the unrighteous. Don't look at Christians. Look at Jesus and say, Jesus, I'm sharing in your suffering. I mean, Philippians 3:10, Paul says, I want to know Christ in his power and in his resurrection. And I also want to do what? I also want to share in his suffering. Do you know that when you suffer, it aligns you more with the heart of Christ and what he went through to come to this earth for you? That every time you suffer, it's a special opportunity for God to show you just how special he thought you were when he suffered for you. And as you're suffering, you're reminded of his grace in your life, and you're also seeing his justice as well. That those who he suffered for, who do not trust him, will spend eternity separated from him forever and ever. Amen. That's why the only option we have is to do what? Proclaim the gospel. God does all the work. We can't save anybody, right? We can be persuasive. We can do it. God does all the work. God's the only person that can open a heart. God's the only person that can show a person faith. God's the only person that can redeem anybody. But what are we called to do? We're called to be obedient and share the gospel of God, because we have a world out there that doesn't believe that. When you suffer, know this too, church. Oftentimes when you're suffering, it's God's witness to the world that you're still going to hold on to this faith that you claim, that you say, that you have, in a way where the world says, well, they're going to hold on to it like that when they go through this. Their God has to be real. Amen? There's purpose in suffering. Now, does this mean we like it? No. Does this mean we crave it? No. Does this mean we pray and say, God, I after hearing this message, I just want to suffer more because it's awesome. I get to worship you more, rejoice more, glorify you more, get to see more. God, I want, no. It's just inevitable that you are. And when you are, don't be shocked. Don't be surprised. Know it's not stoppable. Know it's unavoidable. And when it happens, just know this. God's not shaming you. God loves you. God loves you with an unconditional love. And what God wants you to know is there's a purpose in this. There's a purpose for you, and there's a purpose for what he's doing in you through the world. And many of us need to hear this message because I think in our culture, when suffering happens, we think, what did I do wrong? How come I'm suffering and they're not suffering? And what a... It's because you're his beloved. That's why you're suffering. And these are the purposes for the suffering, and God is growing you in all that. Amen? Amen. Suffering is a blessing if you're a Christian. You're blessed. Blessed are you when you suffer like this. Amen? Would you stand with me as we close? Lord Jesus, we give you all the praise, glory, and honor for who you are. And Lord, in this moment, if there's people on either campus who have never trusted you, here's how you can pray. Lord Jesus, I confess to you that I'm a sinner. But I believe that you died for me and rose from the dead. And right now I confess you as my personal Lord and Savior. I want to repent of my sin and trust.
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16: So how do we know it's not right to kill? How do we have a sense, beloved, of right and wrong in the most general and basic ways? It's only because, beloved, there's an absolute moral code that has been put within us because there's a God who is the moral lawgiver.

0: 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I'm your host, Dustin Roberts. 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We all can use some help with this. 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
1: Father God, we bless you today. We believe that your purpose is that you want the kingdom of God to be shared, that you want, Father God, the gospel to be proclaimed. But I know, Father, that there's some that love you, but they've never shared their faith with an unbeliever. So, Father, I'm asking that through these series of broadcasts, that, Father God, you will ignite within your people's hearts a boldness and a quickening to share their faith, and that as a result, Father, of your people listening to this broadcast, that, Father God, they'll share their faith and that others who do not know you will be brought into the kingdom as a result of their obedience. In Jesus' name, for your glory, and amen. Beloved, I remember the first time I heard the voice of the Holy Spirit verbally. I didn't hear him with my ears, but I heard him inside me, and they were as clear as my own voice right now. There was no mistaking that I was hearing the voice of the Lord. I remember where I was. I was standing in a hospital. My wife's mother was struggling physically, and while I was in the waiting room there, I heard the voice of God once again for the first time, and the Spirit of God said to me this, "You're an evangelist." Now, when I heard the voice of the Lord tell me, "You're an evangelist," it was very disturbing to me. Number one, I was pastoring a church. So I said, if I'm pastoring a church, what does that mean if you're telling me I'm an evangelist? Am I not supposed to be shepherding this congregation? So it disturbed me because I thought maybe my pastoring was a mistake, that I wasn't functioning in my calling. And then I was also concerned because when I had heard the word evangelist used in the past, I associated it with people that went around telling people what we used to call the four spiritual laws. And I couldn't see myself for the rest of my life just walking around talking about nothing but repeating these four spiritual laws. It seemed a little bit mundane to me. And so that also disturbed me when I heard the Spirit of God say to me, "You're an evangelist." Since that time, beloved, I've come to more fully appreciate and receive, hallelujah, and embrace what the Father was telling me. The word evangelist, when it's broken down to the root meaning of the word, it simply means, listen now, a proclaimer of the good news. So as an evangelist, it's just somebody that proclaims the good news of the gospel. And an evangelist is a preacher. Today we call the leader of a church pastor. But a pastor really is one of the five spiritual gifts. We have apostles, prophets, evangelists, pastors, and teachers, but we just kind of pin all those together and we call the leader of the congregation the pastor, which really isn't biblically accurate because a pastor is just somebody who is a nurturer, a counselor, somebody that kind of walks with you through life side by side. So I think that the church has adopted the word pastor in a way that's not entirely biblical. I think as an evangelist, you can lead a congregation. You can lead in a congregation as a prophet. You can lead a congregation as an apostle. So on and so forth. I want to talk today, though, about this theme of evangelism. And I want to talk, beloved, to you about sharing your faith. We are all called to be evangelists, not to stand in the office of an evangelist, but we're all called to evangelize. Yeshua said to us, "I chose you out of the world and appointed you that you would bear much fruit." Jesus said, if we, his people, are ashamed of he and his words in this wicked and adulterous generation, then he'll be ashamed of us when he comes again in the glory of his Father with the holy angels. Remember what Yeshua said to his disciples. He said to them, "I want you to go wait in Jerusalem until you're clothed with the Spirit of God and receive power." And then he said, "And you shall then be my witnesses." And that applies to you and everybody that knows the Lord that's listening to this broadcast right now. We are all called, beloved, to be witnesses for Jesus. The Lord said to Israel, "You are my witnesses," declares the Lord. And we as the church, beloved, are the final witnesses, Jew and Gentile alike, witnessing to the glory, person, death, resurrection, and coming return soon of Yeshua HaMashiach, our glorious Messiah. So we're going to talk about sharing our faith. I want to just encourage those of you that have been afraid to share your faith in the past. I believe that through paying attention to these broadcasts, God is going to bring you comfort, confidence, and strength, and you're going to begin to step into obedience and share your faith more boldly than ever before. Once again, Father, I pray for these that are timid and have been afraid. Father, you've not called us to timidity, but of love and of power. And I pray, Father, for courage and confidence and comfort for these, God, that these that have been stagnant and passive in sharing their faith would begin to step out and boldly proclaim, hallelujah, Jesus the Messiah. Now, I want to go to the very beginning, and I'm just going to begin to talk, first of all, about people that deny there's a God. What do you say to somebody that says they don't believe in God? Well, the first thing I would say, I want you to know that when people tell you that they don't believe that there's a God, deep down inside, mark my words, they're lying. The scripture tells us that all men are without excuse, because deep down inside, everybody knows, hallelujah, beloved, that there is a God. The scripture says that they're without excuse because when they look at the world, when they look at creation, when they see the sky that seems to go on forever, when they see the beauty in the universe, when they see the order in creation, they know deep inside that an intelligent creator had to create it. They know when they look in creation that there is a God. And the scripture says, not only are they lying because they can see that there's a God clearly through what God has made, but the Bible says they also are lying because the Holy Spirit bears witness with their conscience that deep inside they know. So when someone tells you that they don't believe that there's a God, beloved, they're not being honest with themselves and they're not being honest with you. Deep down inside, regardless of how much they argue and deny, they know there's a God. Now, I do believe it's possible for somebody to suppress the truth so long. In other words, for somebody to begin to deny that there's a God. Maybe they begin to deny God because they were hurt. Maybe they see things happen in the world. Maybe they've seen a loved one taken from them at an early age. Maybe they lost a mom or a dad. Maybe they were at war and they saw a lot of atrocities committed. Maybe they saw things happen that really hurt them and grieved them. And they said, if God is real, then how could he have let this happen? And because they get hurt through things that they experience in life, sometimes they try to get back at God by denying his existence. And I do believe it's possible for someone to be hurt and to deny that there is a God for so long that pretty soon they've convinced themselves that they really don't believe there's a God. But early on in life as children, beloved, they knew. Everybody is born knowing as a young child. So I want you to not be thrown when someone comes at you aggressively as an atheist telling you there is no God, because deep down inside, they know or they knew.
0: 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We're launching evangelistic outreach campaigns in the land. Lives are being changed as Israelis encounter the love of Jesus. Stand with us today and boldly proclaim the gospel in Israel clearly and without compromise. If God is moving you to join us, go to discoveringthejewishjesus.com. Now, back to Rabbi.
1: Now, what are some responses that we can have, beloved Yedidim? What are some things that we can respond to when they say that there is no God? What are some responses that we have? I'm going to go through three classic arguments, beloved, that I want you to learn to come against the atheistic logic. The first argument, it's actually called, in theology school, we actually call it apologetics. The first argument is, listen, beloved, the argument of intelligent design. When we look at creation and when we look at man, we see that there's intelligence built into creation and there's intelligence built into man. So that, for example, if we look at creation, we see that the sun is the perfect distance from our planet for our planet to be able to sustain life. If our planet was any closer to the sun, life would be burned up. There'd be no people, there'd be no plants, there'd be no animals. On the other hand, if our planet was any farther away from the sun, we would freeze to death. There would be no life here. How do birds know when to fly south? All these different evidences of intelligence in creation. But the chief evidence of intelligence in creation, beloved, is you and I, your life and my life. Think about the synchronicity and intelligence that's built in to the human being. We have a mind. We can think. We're conscious. We can feel. Listen, if you begin to overheat, let's say that you're running or you're working, and as you're running and working, as a result of that, your body begins to really get very, very hot. What does your body automatically do? Your body automatically responds to that by doing what? By perspiring. To do what? To cool it back down. And so there's this built-in engineering inside the human body. If you get an infection or get sick, a virus, what does your body do? Your body begins to respond to that. For example, your body will begin to create antibodies to combat the sickness that's in your body. Your body knows how to respond to sickness. And we can go on and on. There's intelligence built in to the human body. Let's think of this argument. Let's say that there's a bottle of ink on the corner of my pulpit, and next to the pulpit on the ground is a big piece of white paper. And by accident, somebody walks by my pulpit, and accidentally they bump my pulpit. It jolts the bottle of ink so that the bottle of ink falls off my pulpit. It falls onto the ground, and it breaks on the white piece of paper in this hypothetical story. And when that bottle of ink falls off my pulpit and breaks on the ground on that white paper, we then pick up the white paper and we can't believe it. Because when we look at the white paper, the way that the ink has fallen on the white paper, we see this beautiful house and we see trees and we see a picket fence around the house and we see mom and dad and their two children standing on the front porch together holding hands. The way that it fell, it created on that piece of white paper a beautiful picture of a house, a picket fence, mom, dad, the children. That'd be impossible. If the bottle of ink fell on the paper, the way that the ink would fall on the paper, beloved, it would be splashed all over the place. It would be chaotic. It'd be chaos. But that's not the way life is it? Life is not chaotic, but it's orderly. And even as it would be impossible for that bottle of ink to fall on the ground and create a beautiful poster picture, so it is also impossible, beloved, that life exists on planet Earth the way that it does without an intelligent designer behind it. The very fact, beloved, that we can think, that we love, that we can experience all these things, that there's order in creation, this is all part of the fact that there's an intelligent designer behind creation. You don't get, beloved, order out of chaos. That's impossible. Order can only come out of order. How do we explain the beautiful colors, the rainbow colors, the beautiful flowers? You only get this, beloved, through a person that has order, that has beauty. You get this, beloved, because there's an intelligent designer behind creation, which is most chiefly evidenced in man himself, God's crown of creation. So the first response that we have to the atheist is that there is intelligent design in creation. And the reason that there's intelligent design in creation is because there's an intelligent designer behind it. Now, let me say that if we have an atheist that is just in rebellion, in other words, they're just a committed atheist, they're going to guard their position at any cost, all the logic in the world won't convince them because their mind's made up. But if there's an atheist, beloved, that simply is someone that has lost their way and they're at a place in life where they're open, let me tell you, this argument that I'm sharing with you will make a difference for them because they'll say, you know what? That makes sense. It takes more faith to be an atheist, beloved, than to believe in a God. Now, let's talk about the second argument. And I don't really like to use the word argument because we're not really arguing, but we're responding to. Let's talk about the second response that we have for the atheist. And by the way, we have compassion when God gives us compassion for these atheists because they're lost. Jesus said, unless you believe I am He, you'll die in your sin. Now, the second response we have for the atheist, beloved, is the argument of morality. You see, the atheist would say that there's really no such thing as absolute morality, that morality is not something that is given by a lawgiver, but they say morality is culturally defined. In other words, they say that different places in the world have a different code of morality. There's no such thing as absolute morality, but beloved, it's simply not true, because deep down inside, human beings have a sense at the most basic level of what's right and what's wrong. Now, to illustrate this, let's say we have an atheist that says there is no such thing as right or wrong. There's no such thing as absolute morality. Now, let's say that that atheist goes to work. That atheist works hard for 40 hours. And then at the end of the week, he goes in to receive his paycheck, and the boss says to him, you know what, I'm just really not feeling like I should pay you this week. I just don't really feel, you know, right about paying you this week. What is that atheist going to do? That atheist is going to become infuriated. And what's he going to say? That's not right. I worked 40 hours and I deserve to be paid 40 hours. That was our agreement. Now, if there was no such thing as absolute morality, then that atheist would have no leg to stand on. If everybody determines their own morality, if each individual determines what's right and wrong, and it's not absolutely defined, then you could never argue and force your position on anybody. But deep down inside, we as human beings do have a sense of right or wrong. If an atheist goes and purchases a new car or a motorcycle or whatever it is that it would be, and then a thief breaks into that atheist's home and steals it, that atheist is going to be infuriated, and he is going to want what? Justice. He's going to want the thief to be apprehended. He's going to want the thief to be punished. He's going to want his piece of furniture or car or whatever it might be to be given back to him. He wants the wrong to be made right. But if there's no such thing as absolute morality, then you can't argue that way. And so the position of morality, beloved, is a position that we are saying is defined because there is, listen now, an absolute lawgiver that defines morality. In other words, if there was no God, there would be no absolute morality, because morality is a spiritual quality. But because there is a God, there is absolute morality. There is a moral lawgiver. So that deep down inside, human beings know it's not right to kill. And if they kill somebody, they're grieved. Now, eventually their heart might become so hardened, they might become so perverted that they've totally become possessed by the devil. But originally and initially, if someone takes another person's life, they're grieved by that. And so how do we know it's not right to kill? How do we know it's not right to steal? How do we have a sense, beloved, of right and wrong in the most general and basic ways? It's only because, beloved, there's an absolute moral code that has been put within us because there's a God who is the moral lawgiver. This is what the Bible teaches us in the book of Romans, that our conscience, beloved, bears us witness concerning these things. Our conscience bearing witness with us teaches us, Paul says, that there is a God. So we've covered the argument, beloved, or the response of atheism. We've covered the first one is intelligent design, that there's intelligence in creation, and the only way that intelligence could be there was if there was an intelligent designer behind it. And then we covered the argument, beloved, or the response of morality, that there is absolute morality at the most basic level. I want you to tell a friend. I want you even to encourage you to even get this series and maybe use it in your Bible study group, because God, beloved, wants to mobilize his church to share our faith. And I believe that through paying attention and studying, beloved, this broadcast and praying, that God is going to equip you, beloved, to be more effective at sharing your faith than ever before. The scripture says, those that lead others to righteousness will shine like the stars forever and ever. If we want more of the Holy Spirit in our lives, we need to be witnessing. Because the Bible tells us in Acts 1 and Acts 2 that the Holy Spirit is given to us, beloved, for power to be witnesses. Not only to be witnesses, but, beloved, one of the primary purposes that God gives us the Holy Spirit is that it would be his witness. If we're not witnessing, beloved, the Bible says we lose even what we have. It's fundamental to following Jesus. So, Father, I pray for my dear brothers and sisters right now listening to this broadcast. Father, I pray that you'll bless them. I pray that you'll strengthen them. I pray that you give them courage and confidence, Father God, to break off the shackles of fear and to boldly go out, Father God, and use their relationships on this earth to share Jesus in. We ask for your glory, Father, in Yeshua's name, amen. Beloved, just as Jesus came out of Jerusalem, he's going to return to the world through Jerusalem. I want you to hear me very carefully. Jesus will not return until there's a mass of Jewish people living on the earth that believe in him and are calling upon him to return. This is why Paul said in the book of Romans, if the Gentiles were blessed when the Jews rejected the gospel, he said, how much more will the Gentiles be blessed when the Jews receive the gospel? Beloved, listen to me. When Jewish people receive Jesus and begin to call upon him to return, there's going to be a critical mass of them that will bring in, usher in his return. I want to thank you for your love and for your financial support. I want to encourage you to continue to invest in me, to continue to invest in this ministry. God has given me cutting edge strategies to reach the nation of Israel with the gospel. Beloved, their salvation is bound to your salvation, because when Jewish people once again receive Jesus as Messiah, Jesus will return and you and I will see him face to face. Remember, the Lord said, blessed are those that pray for the peace of Jerusalem, and there will not be peace there until they know Messiah Jesus as Lord. Discovering the Jewish Jesus is a cutting edge ministry that's reaching Israel with the gospel, and we need your financial support to do it. Thank you so much for your love. God bless you, and in Yeshua's name, shalom.
0: Amen. 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You know, God is still fulfilling his promises to Israel, and faithful partners like you, you're helping share the life-changing message of Jesus the Messiah with Jewish people in Israel and around the world. And that's exactly what Rabbi Schneider and this ministry are so focused on right now. Ever since God spoke Acts 2:22 to Rabbi, which says, "Hear, O Israel." And then it goes on to proclaim that Jesus is the Messiah. Rabbi knew that God was calling him to reach Jewish people everywhere. We have billboards in Israel. We have billboards in New York. It's amazing. We're believing for God to bring in a remnant of Jewish people to believe in Jesus. Without you, we couldn't do it. And if you want to join in this outreach, give today at discoveringthejewishjesus.com. Now here's Rabbi Schneider with the Aaronic blessing.
2: The Aaronic blessing in the book of Numbers chapter 6 is not a blessing that comes from an impersonal being out there somewhere in the heavens. This special blessing comes from a person, Yahweh, God Almighty, our creator and maker. So receive God's blessing into your life right now. The Lord bless you and keep you. The Lord make his face shine on you and be gracious to you. The Lord lift you up with his countenance. And the Lord give you, beloved one, his peace. And now in Hebrew.

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9: Ronald Reagan understood that freedom sometimes requires more than quiet diplomacy. It requires moral clarity. On June 12, 1987, standing before the Brandenburg Gate in a divided Berlin, Reagan issued a direct challenge to Soviet leader Mikhail Gorbachev. "Mr. Gorbachev, tear down this wall." The Berlin Wall was more than concrete and barbed wire. It represented a system that restricted movement, divided families, and denied millions the freedoms Americans often take for granted. Reagan refused to treat that division as permanent. He understood that free nations must be willing to identify the difference between liberty and oppression, and have the courage to say so. 2 years later, the Berlin Wall fell. Freedom survives when people refuse to accept tyranny as inevitable. So when freedom is challenged today, will we have the courage to defend it with the same clarity?
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12: Amalek is who's coming to attack the people of Israel. Remember, they got here because one of the sons of Jacob, his name was Joseph, was sold into slavery by his brothers. He ends up as the second in command, the prime minister of Egypt. When there's a famine in Israel, he shows grace to his family and brings them all down to Egypt where there's food. That's how they got there in the first place. Then it turns into 400 years of slavery that they've now been released from. So this group of former slaves are wandering through the wilderness, and Amalek gathers a military force to come and attack them. So what you have here is a battle between two different sides of the same family tree. You've got one part of the family tree that loves God and serves God and obeys God, and you've got another side of the family tree who hates God, hates the people of God, and hates the plan of God. Same family. I'm aware, and you should be aware, that in the families of people that you know and I know, there are parts of the family tree who love God and serve God, and parts of the family tree who hate God and hate the people of God. This is a spiritual battle that the people of Israel were fighting in the wilderness. It is a spiritual battle that many people face today. And if you want to expand the circle a little bit, in what we now call the American family, in our nation, there are people who love God and love the Word of God. And there are people who hate God and the Word of God and the people of God. There are people running for president who hate God and the Word of God. So we don't need to be surprised when there is a spiritual battle in our country right now, because part of the family tree loves God and the people of God, and part of the family tree hates God and hates the people of God. That's what's happening in the wilderness 3,500 years ago, and that's what's happening in some of the households in this room, and it's what happens in America today. This is an inter-family fight, a spiritual battle. And the people fighting the Israelites are called the Amalekites. And here's the dictionary definition of them, this nomadic tribe of people that first attacked the Israelites at Rephidim. We just read that. They're descendants of Amalek, who's the grandson of Esau. They inhabited this wasteland of the Sinai Peninsula and the Negev. Negev is the Hebrew word that means desert. They were the first to attack after the Exodus. Israel won the initial battle. We just were reading about it. Later was driven back to the Sinai wilderness by a coalition of the Amalekites and the Canaanites. And what you see, if you keep reading about the Amalekites, you see they become a multi-generational enemy of the people of God. So this spiritual battle that we're reading about that starts here, it does not end here. It continues on and on and on. The Amalekites become the continuous enemy of the people of God. And if you were to read about the Amalekites, here's an article that we'll put on the screen, and I know it's small, but what this article's talking about is, at the top, God told Israel never to forget how the Amalekites viciously and cruelly attacked them in the wilderness with guerrilla warfare. They preyed upon the weary strugglers who lagged behind. Remember, you got a mass of 2 million people wandering in the wilderness, and some of them get tired and start to fall away and start to get left behind, and they're susceptible to attack. Well, the Amalekites, who hate God and therefore hate the people of God, they begin to attack the people of God. And the Amalekites become a symbol of the evil forces, the satanic, the devil's forces who hate God and begin to attack the people of God. And this becomes a generational struggle. They are opposed to Yahweh, the God of Israel. They are opposed to his goodness. They're opposed to his word. They're opposed to his commands, and they attack the people who believe in those commands. And this ongoing battle faces the people of Israel for generations. But guess what? It's still going on today. A symbol of the fight against the God of Abraham, Isaac, and Jacob are the Amalekites. Keep reading the last part of Exodus 17, 14. The Lord said to Moses, write this in a book as a memorial for you trivia buffs. The first ever biblical reference of writing down official records of the Jews. Write this in a book as a memorial, recite it to Joshua, that I will utterly blot out the memory of Amalek from under heaven. And Moses built an altar and named it, the Lord is my banner. And he said, the Lord has sworn, the Lord will have war against Amalek from generation to generation. This is not a one-time event. This is still going on today. So I'll show you a couple of drawings here. On the left side, you see Moses along with Aaron and Hur on his left and right. They're on the top of the hill. If you could look down, there's a valley below. And this is where the battle's taking place. And Moses is holding the staff of God in his hand. And when he would drop his hand, the people of Israel would begin to lose the battle. And he would hold his hand and the staff of God up. And they would begin to win. And he's so tired that Aaron and Hur are holding his arms up. And then on the right side of the screen, you see a drawing, and it said very clearly in Exodus 17 that Moses built an altar and he called it, the Lord is my banner. But Moses did not speak English. He spoke Hebrew. And so what's written on the altar is Yahweh Nissi. The Lord is my banner. Yahweh Nissi. In this fight against the Amalekites, I need the Lord to be my provider, my banner, my protector. This is a continuation of that same article that I showed you a moment ago. The top of the screen says God was showing them that the first principle in spiritual warfare, that is strength and victory against God's foes in battle, do not reside in the arm of the flesh, but rather in a constant and complete dependence upon Yahweh's power and might. God was revealing to Israel the simple truth that the battle is not ours, but the Lord's. So God says, call this place, the Lord is my banner, Yahweh Nissi. And Moses builds an altar and calls it Yahweh Nissi. And Nissi is the term that means a banner or a standard. The Hebrew word is talking about a military context where you would have a stick or a staff and you would hold it up and you would have a flag on it or you'd have some shiny object on the top of it. And the idea is that the leader in the battle could hold it up and it could be seen from all around. And if it moved, you went where it went. And if it said, come this way, you would come this way. And the idea is we're not alone. We haven't been forgotten. Our leader is still here. Don't give up. There is hope. The Lord is my banner means that when we are in the middle of the battle, we can look up and we can still see him. We can follow him. We can obey him. He has not left us. But some translators don't translate Yahweh Nissi as the Lord is my banner. They translate it as the Lord is my canopy. And the idea is what? That his covering is over us. His protection is over us. Yahweh Nissi, the place of security and safety. Now, of course, we're reading in the Old Testament, but it sounds a lot like, to me, the New Testament passage from the book of Ephesians chapter 6 that talks about the full armor of God. You see the drawing on the screen, this artist's interpretation of Ephesians 6, the full armor of God. We'll read you the passage. Here's Ephesians 6, starting in verse 10. We'll put it on the screen for you. Be strong in the Lord and in the strength of his might. Put on the full armor, not partly, the full armor of God so that you will be able to stand firm against the schemes of the devil. Because remember, we're fighting a spiritual battle. Our struggle is not against flesh and blood, but against the rulers, the powers, the world forces of darkness, against the spiritual forces of wickedness in the heavenly places. Therefore, take up the full armor of God so that you will be able to resist in the evil day and having done everything to stand firm. Stand firm, therefore, having girded your loins with the belt of truth. Truth is what we stand on. having put on the breastplate of righteousness. The breastplate protects your heart, but the breastplate of righteousness is connected to the belt of truth. And having shod your feet with the preparation of the gospel of peace, in addition to all, taking up the shield of faith with which you will be able to extinguish all the flaming arrows of the evil one. Do you know why you need a shield of faith? Because the arrows don't stop. And you're not going to avoid them by your speed and your agility and your skill. No, you need the shield of faith because the arrows keep coming. And take the helmet of salvation and the sword of the Spirit, which is the Word of God. And if you've ever heard us talk about this passage before, you remember that in all that list of inventory and your weaponry, there is only one offensive weapon. The sword of the Spirit, which is the Word of God. Everything else is defensive. The only offensive weapon is the Word of God, which is why back in the wilderness, Jesus was tempted and he said every time, it is written. Because the only offensive weapon we have is the Word of God. So we're talking about God being with us in the midst of our battle. But he's also there to guide us as we take a walk. Continue the next verse is the next chapter, Exodus 18, verse 1. It says, Jethro, the priest of Midian, Moses' father-in-law, heard of all that God had done for Moses and for Israel, his people, how the Lord had brought Israel out of Egypt. And Jethro took Moses, his wife Zipporah, after he sent her away, and two sons. One was named Gershom, for he said, I have been a sojourner in a foreign land. The other was named Eliezer, for he said, the God of my father was my help, and he delivered me from the sword of Pharaoh. The sense is that when Moses and Aaron left the Sinai to go to Egypt to contend with Pharaoh and all the plagues that came, Moses left his family behind. So now they're being reunited for the first time in months. And we read that Jethro, the father-in-law of Moses, heard of all that God had done for Moses and for the people of Israel. The question is, are people hearing about God's work when they observe my life? Are they seeing the hand of God work when they observe what's going on in your life?
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2: A Midianite priest. He was not a worshiper of Yahweh, the God of Abraham, Isaac, and Jacob. But guess what we see? Jethro says, now I know that your God, the Lord, Yahweh, is greater than all the other gods. How did he come to a realization that he should reject the pagan idols of his life and worship the God of Moses' life? Because he saw the testimony of Moses, who said, let me tell you how God protected me every step of the way. How God, the Lord, Yahweh, provided for us food and water and protection. And Jethro says, I reject the other gods. I know that the Lord is greater than all the other gods. He says, verse 12, Jethro, the father-in-law, took a burnt offering and sacrifices for God. Aaron came with all the elders of Israel to eat a meal with Moses, his father-in-law, before God. And it came about the next day, we're at Exodus 18:13. It came about the next day, Moses sat to judge the people. And the people stood about Moses from the morning until evening. When Moses, his father-in-law, saw all that he was doing for the people, he said, what is this thing you are doing for the people? Why do you alone sit as judge and all the people stand about you from morning until evening? Now, I know this will come as a shock to you, but there's this idea that there's like 2 million church people all in one place, and occasionally a dispute arises between one or the other of them. Occasionally, with 2 million church people, there's a disagreement arising somewhere. So what they would do is they would line up in the morning, and Moses would answer all the questions. They'd come and say, oh, I got this problem with Darren, and I got a problem with Bill, and then Bill, and you know about Bill, and then they'd line up, and they'd come to Moses one by one with their complaints, and Moses would deal with their issues, and they'd move on in the next guy in line, and they'd line up from morning until evening, and Moses would handle all of the disagreements. And Jethro says, what are you doing? And Moses said, verse 15, the people come to me to inquire of God. When they have a dispute, it comes to me. I judge between a man and his neighbor and make known the statutes of God and his laws. I tell them what God says. And the father-in-law said, the thing you are doing is not good. Verse 17, you will surely wear out yourself and these people with you. The task is too heavy for you. You can't do it alone. Now let me give you counsel. God be with you. You be the people's representative before God. You bring the disputes to God. Then teach them the statutes and the laws, the word of God. And make known to them the way in which they are to walk, principles of life, and the work they are to do. How do you serve God in this world? Furthermore, verse 21, select out of all the people able men who fear God, men of truth, those who hate dishonest gain. Place these over them as leaders of thousands and hundreds and fifties and tens, and let them judge the people at all times, and let it be that every major dispute they will bring to you, every minor dispute they themselves will judge. So it will be easier for you, and they will bear the burden with you. If you do this thing and God so commands you, then you will be able to endure, and these people will be able to go to their place in peace. And what comes out of this is known as the Jethro Principle. It's an organizational structure. It's a hierarchy. And most of our governmental system and even corporate systems are set up just like this. You may have the president of the United States, and then the governor, and then the mayor of your town, and then a council person, and it's a hierarchical system. He says, Moses, you can't do this alone. You need to share your leadership with groups of people. You need to find able leaders, honest, godly people to work with you. And it's a system of hierarchy, of government, that Jethro recommends to Moses. And we'll finish the chapter, verse 24. So Moses listened to his father-in-law and did all that he had said. Moses chose able men out of all Israel, made them heads over thousands and hundreds and fifties and tens.

0: And they judged the people at all times. The difficult dispute they would bring to Moses, every minor dispute they themselves would judge. Then Moses bade his father-in-law farewell, and he went his way into his own land. So what you've seen in two chapters is that God is guiding the people, one, in the midst of a battle, and two, in the midst of how they can work together as the people of God. We need to fight against the enemy of God. We do not need to fight against the people of God. We need to work together with the people of God, unified against the enemy of God. We've been giving you leadership principles all series long about what it looks like to be a spiritual leader, following the example of Moses. And here's a list today of what effective kingdom leaders do. Number one, remember Massa and Meribah. They refuse to test the Lord's faithfulness. They understand that only God is victorious in spiritual battles. They depend on others for spiritual support. They offer spiritual support to others who are fighting battles. They listen to wise counsel. They understand they cannot do everything. They understand that they need teams to accomplish God's mission. Do you know what the body of Christ is? You know what the body of Christ known as First Melissa is? A bunch of teams of people working together to carry out the mission of God. And effective kingdom leaders willingly delegate significant leadership to others on the team. So this idea of the question we asked at the beginning, are you ready for battle? The Amalekites are against us. We are in the middle of a spiritual battle. So we have two choices in that battle. We can obey the Lord or we can disobey the Lord. And we remember what it says in Exodus, that the Amalekites would be the enemies of the Israelites from generation to generation. So all through your Old Testament, you can read of conflicts. And sometimes the people of Israel would obey God and his protection was there. And sometimes they would disobey God and his protection was not there. If we obey the Lord, we receive his protection. This is now from Deuteronomy 25. And it talks about the Lord has given you rest from your surrounding enemies. But this is, the second one is from Numbers chapter 14. Disobey the Lord and suffer the consequences of judgment. What happened in Numbers 14 is that the people decided to go out to battle and Moses said, no, don't do it. God didn't tell us to go. They said, we're going to go anyway. And Moses said, don't do it. He said, why are you transgressing the commandment of the Lord when it will not succeed? Do not go up or you will be struck down from before your enemies, for the Lord is not among you. The Amalekites and the Canaanites will be there in front of you and you will fall by the sword because you have turned back from following the Lord and the Lord will not be with you. But they went up heedlessly. Neither the Ark of the Covenant of the Lord nor Moses left the camp. The Amalekites and the Canaanites came down and struck them and beat them down. What's the point? The point is you and I live in a spiritual battlefield. And only spiritual power wins spiritual battles. Smart plans, hardworking, good ideas, strength and smarts do not win spiritual battles. Yahweh Nissi, the Lord is my banner. If you're in the middle of a battle, if you need the Lord to fight for you, if the Amalekites are coming against you, Yahweh Nissi. We sing Romans 8:31, if God is for us, who is against us? But I leave you with 2 Corinthians 2:14. Thanks be to God who always leads us in triumph in Christ. Because Yahweh Nissi is Jesus. And the only victor in a spiritual battle is the Savior of the world. And if I want to be in the family of God, I give my heart to the Son of God, Jesus. And when I receive the gift of salvation offered by Jesus, Yahweh Nissi, now the Lord is my banner, my protector. And it doesn't change the fact that I'm in the midst of the spiritual battle. But now I'm under the banner, Yahweh Nissi. Let's pray about it. Father, thank you that you are our banner, our protector, our canopy, Yahweh Nissi. Father, we need you so much. We can ignore it, but that doesn't change the fact that we live in a world of spiritual battles where the people who love God are hated by the people who hate God. And Father, forgive us for ignoring the battle. Forgive us for pretending it's not here. Forgive us for trying to fight the battle in human strength. Remind us that we need you from generation to generation to be Yahweh Nisi. Thank you that we find our triumph in Jesus Christ, our Savior and Redeemer. Father, we want to be ready for battle, and we need you, Yahweh Nisi. And this is my prayer in Jesus' name. Amen.
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13: Hello and welcome to the show. We are Purity Products. This is Purity Products Radio. I'm Jason Kahn, and I'm here with Dr. Neil Levin. Neil, say hello.
14: Oh, it's great to be here with you today, Jay.
13: Great to have you, Neil. And we're in Plainview, New York at Purity Products headquarters, and we have an absolutely fantastic show for you today. We're going to be telling you about one of our hottest new breakthroughs. We call it Joint Gel. It's not a topical cream. It's an actual dietary supplement that we get from Europe. It comes from Germany. It's a special kind of collagen. They've got studies from Harvard, Tufts, studies from all over the world. You won't even believe what this stuff can do because it actually does something that most people didn't even realize was possible. And that is regenerating and regrowing joint cartilage. We actually call it the four R's: regenerating, revitalizing, restoring, regrowing. This can actually retread your joints. It's like a retread on old tires. We're going to tell you how it works. We're going to tell you why it's different. We're going to explain the technology behind it. We're going to get into the studies. We're going to get into what exactly it can do for you and your comfort and your mobility and in just helping you live a more fuller, more vigorous and comfortable life. This is a supplement that I like to say there are thousands of joint supplements on the market, but there's only one Joint Gel because this is the one that we've seen that has the science and the technology to do what we're telling you it can do, namely regrow joint cartilage. Neil, why don't I hand it over to you? Why is regrowing and regenerating joint cartilage such an epic story?
14: Well, you know, I mean, just listen to what you're saying, Jay. If we were having this conversation 4 or 5 years ago, you'd say, no, that's not possible. You can't regenerate cartilage. Well, maybe in a 20-year-old, but we're talking about folks 50-plusers, 50s, 60s. Can you actually get their cartilage cells to kind of reboot, to kind of reset and start generating cartilage faster? Is that even possible? Well, the answer is yes. And these amazing bioactive collagen peptides that we use in our Joint Gel product do just that. They literally signal, they dock at a cell called the chondrocyte, which is our cartilage making cell. There's only one type of cell that can make cartilage. It's called a chondrocyte. They dock at the chondrocyte like a lock and key, and they signal to the chondrocyte to actually start producing more cartilage faster. It's like putting the factory on 24/7. You just go make more cartilage.
13: Yeah, there's nothing else really like this. It's funny, you know, Neil, we run a lot of ads, as you know, on Facebook. And so people write their comments, they give feedback, they ask questions. And the common theme with these questions is, my doctor said you can't regrow joint cartilage. I heard that you can't get back joint cartilage once it's gone. Everyone is skeptical, but we have before and after photos, Neil, and we're looking at them right now. I know we're on radio, so obviously the audience can't see it, but let me try to illustrate as best as I can what I'm looking at here. There are two sets of before and afters. Both are MRI photos. The first set.
14: You should introduce that this study, now I know what you're talking about. This study was done at Tufts University Medical Center in conjunction with Harvard University. So this is the creme de la creme that you're about to discuss here.
13: Yeah, this is an MRI photo that looks at joints after a period of time, several weeks, 6 months, and then at 48 weeks, so almost a year. Remember, regrowing joint cartilage, it is a slow process, unfortunately. It's sort of like growing hair.
14: Right.
13: If you were bald and you wanted to regrow your hair, if you could, you know, you can't do it in 2 weeks. It takes time. But these MRI before and afters are absolutely unbelievable, because what you can see is the thickening and sharpness in the cartilage itself, in the knee joint. They also did a study prior to
14: I want to just jump in here with this. So
13: sure.
14: In these studies, the red, right, because we're looking at red and yellow and green.
13: The colors.
14: Red in these knee joint MRIs indicates cartilage degradation. The cartilage is actually pitting, breaking down. And in the placebo group, you can plainly see the cartilage going from more green and yellow to actually more red, because this was over the span of nearly a year. And we know this is the normal process. Cartilage in older folks, these folks were in their 50s and 60s, degrades. But now let's go to the bioactive collagen peptide group. And you can see there's some yellow and red and green, but then at 24 weeks, oh, so much more green. And this is indicative of creating new healthy cartilage. At 48 weeks, you cannot see any red on the picture. You have green, fresh, glassy, cushiony cartilage. Trust me, the picture on the bottom right that's all green after 48 weeks with these bioactive collagen peptides, that's a much happier, healthier, more comfortable knee. That person can get in and out of a chair easier, play sports easier, play golf and tennis. That's a happy knee.
13: No, it really is unbelievable. And you mentioned older people, and you know, most of our customers, as you might guess, are 55 and older. But they've done studies on younger people too. They actually have two studies on athletes, like college age athletes. These are kids that just, you know, work hard, and the overuse issue causes inflammation and pain and discomfort. And they've given these bioactive collagen peptides, the main active ingredient in our joint gel product, to these kids. And the results are absolutely fantastic. In one study, 40% of them achieved full pain reduction in only, I think it was maybe 12 weeks.
14: And, is that the University of Freiburg study?
13: Yeah, exactly. And that was 160 subjects. That's a big study.
14: Yeah, Neil, yeah. And also, you know, after using these bioactive collagen peptides that are in our joint gel, they needed less ice packs after the workouts. These are like serious athletes, runners, swimmers. They needed less physical therapy. They didn't need that stuff because they were feeling so much better with these bioactive collagen peptides.
13: Right. And, you know, so we were talking about like full resolution in a good portion of the subjects in about 12 weeks, but people were seeing results in as little as 3 weeks with pain, stiffness, physical function. Again, these are people who are overusing their joints, and they were experiencing after taking this ingredient, less pain during activity when they were still working out through their pain. And that's important for an athlete. It's important for all of us. If we're in pain, we still need to do things. So this is a technology that is helping, in a sense, to put out the fire. Within a few weeks, you can start to see benefits in terms of comfort and mobility and so on. But over time, it's rebuilding the foundation. And I have to tell you, there are a lot of joint supplements out there on the market, thousands of them. But this can rebuild this foundation that I'm talking about, because it can literally help regenerate, revitalize, restore, and regrow joint cartilage. This is something like a retread on old tires, and it's absolutely a tremendous breakthrough. You've probably never heard of a supplement being able to do anything like this before.
14: All right, so Jay, at this point, I'm telling a patient, right? This happens all the time. I'm telling a patient about this, and they're like, "Doc, how can you regenerate cartilage? I don't know anything about this, that there's no way to do it." And when I explain to them, well, first of all, your doctor doesn't know about this. This is new, cutting edge. This is flipping the joint health arena on its head, on its 100%. Ear.
13: Oh, man, it really is.
14: Breakthrough. This is blowing the roof off joint health products, and this is the way it works. Our very special, very cutting edge bioactive collagen peptides, you're going to swallow them. This is a powder. It's a delicious cherry berry powder, but the point is, you're going to drink this, you're going to love it. And what happens is these bioactive collagen peptides are absorbed very rapidly. 99% of them will be absorbed in 24 hours. So it's getting in, it's getting absorbed. Now get this, 90% of what's absorbed will be broken down into amino acids and dipeptides, and they happen to be the perfect kind of food for cartilage. So they'll be brought to your knee joint, your hip joint, your neck, your back, and they will feed the cartilage. They'll be utilized as ground substance to make new cartilage. But this is the magic right here. I'm about to tell you the magic of joint gel. 10% of these bioactive collagen peptides, which are the perfect molecular size and weight, approximately 3 kilodaltons, will get absorbed across your intestinal barrier, get taken directly to the cartilage, to the chondrocyte, which is our cartilage-making cell. It's the only cell that can make cartilage, and there it will dock on the cartilage, on this chondrocyte surface. It'll dock there, and like a lock and key, it'll turn a switch, and now the cartilage cell, this chondrocyte, will ramp up its DNA and RNA and start producing more cushiony, glassy joint cartilage. It's like you're on an ice skating rink, right? And people have been skating too long, and the surface is all pitted. That's what your cartilage gets like as you get older. Then the Zamboni guy comes around, puts some fresh water and freezes it up, and you got this glassy, shiny ice skating rink. This is what it's doing inside your knee, inside your hip. And it's turning this cartilage cell up and on, and you start making more cartilage like you did, say, 20 years ago, and you feel the difference. You may feel it in 3 or 4 weeks.
13: Well, you know, thanks for all the boring science, Neil. What people really need to know, this helps regrow and regenerate joint cartilage in a way that really nothing else out there can. This is for real. This is a clinically studied technology. There are multiple human studies. We've got the before and after MRIs. You can literally see the changes over time. This is very revolutionary. I can't even overstate just how revolutionary this is. There are thousands of joint supplements out there. We sell many of them. Most of these joint supplements are about comfort or about maintaining and sustaining existing joint cartilage. This is different. This is a retread on your tires. This helps reform and regrow the cartilage that you need so that you can have the functionality that you want. Best of all, we have an incredible special offer for you this weekend. 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It's 10 bucks. And you get to try it. You get the full 4-week supply. 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I'm going to give out that number again a little bit later on in the show. But Neil, before we jump back into...
14: Jay, wait a second. Can I just stop you for a second? Because, you know, you asked me, what was it, a couple of days ago, could I... do a joint gel show with you. And I said, sure. And you didn't tell me any of this stuff. So like, that's an amazing deal. I didn't even know that. And I didn't know you were going to give away this essential immunity, which now that I'm thinking about it, makes so much sense because, you know, vitamin C is so critical for the immune system, but also for the creation of collagen. And collagen is what we're talking about here when we're talking about joint matrix and cartilage and skin cells and,
13: yep,
14: and all kinds of stuff. So this is really the perfect free gift that you're throwing in.
13: Yeah, for $10, what a deal. And you're right. You know, Jan couldn't be here today to join us. He was supposed to be here, but we had talked about it before the show. Hey, let's give away a bonus gift like we almost always do when we do these shows. And the vitamin C and D combo, again, we call it our essential immunity. And most people probably take it for supporting their immune system. But you're right. Vitamin C is absolutely critical for collagen generation. And if you are low on vitamin C, that's not optimal when it comes to making cartilage. And the idea behind Joint Gel is to do just that, to make cartilage, to grow cartilage. And as we're about to get into, to maintain cartilage. So with that said, Neil, we need to talk about the second ingredient in Joint Gel called MSM. MSM has been on the market for many years. It's one of the more popular joint support ingredients out there. And the science on MSM in its own right is actually quite fabulous for a whole bunch of different areas, mostly joints, but increasingly skin and cosmetics. And we're going to get into that a little bit, a new study that they did on fighting wrinkles, which is pretty amazing. The reason we included MSM into joint gel was because it is very prolific at helping to maintain and sustain existing joint cartilage.
14: Right. And the science behind it is something called disulfide links. So what we make between these layers of cartilage is these disulfide bonds, which hold everything together. So you could grab your skin and you can pull it and it stretches, yet when you let go, it's going to snap back into position. That's the nature of these disulfide bonds that hold the cartilage, the collagen, I should say, just in the right position.
13: Right. Now, and Neil, you were talking about the skin or the cartilage snapping back. Well, that's exactly why MSM seems to be such a powerful cosmetic agent. And I'm not talking about a topical application here, not a beauty cream. This is a supplement you take that can actually help fight wrinkles from the inside out. So they did a study recently, Neil. I'm not even sure if you're aware of this. This was like just published. In 4 weeks of taking MSM, just 4 weeks, they saw noticeable results, including a 20%+ improvement in skin radiance and luminosity, 24% less wrinkles. That was in only a few weeks. 20% boost in skin elasticity. 81% of the participants in this study said that their skin was more radiant and better hydrated. And 63% said they saw a boost in firmness and elasticity. And it's just an incredible side benefit that you can actually look a lot better. To add one more thing before I hand it back to you, Neil, they actually look to see how is this working in terms of boosting the skin. And so they did a gene study. And they wanted to see when people take MSM, what kind of influence does it have on genes related to regulating our skin barrier health, skin moisturization, and essentially the structural integrity of the skin, which is really what's involved in the aging process, at least from a cosmetic point of view. And what they noticed was this triggered all sorts of genes that relates to all that. So it's just unbelievable. You can see a tremendous difference.
14: So, Jay, let me ask you a question. Are you a little excited about MSM?
13: You know,
14: so how excited as you are about MSM for skin health, because you obviously are, like, as a chiropractor, I'm that excited about MSM for joint health. I've been recommending MSM to my patients for decades. MSM reduces pain of athletes that have been exercising very hard.
13: Yes.
14: MSM allows us to get back to our sports more quickly. It does all of these things, and it's the perfect adjunct to our bioactive collagen peptides in this joint gel product. So really, our listeners are going to get this from so many directions. The MSM is going to boost the ability for these bioactive collagen peptides to function at a high level, because it's going to create a healthy inflammation response. The bioactive collagen peptides are going to create more cartilage in the joints. Our listeners are going to be so much more comfortable. And now you're adding the vitamin C and vitamin D. So Our listeners are going to notice a big difference here.
13: Joint gel is going to do some things for your joints and for your skin, as we've been talking about, but especially for your joints that really no other supplement can do. The first dietary supplement that I've seen that can do this, you've got the before and after MRI photos. These are studies that have been done at Penn State, Harvard, Tufts, University of Freiburg, which is in Germany. That's how big of a breakthrough this is. And really, I don't know any other company that is offering this currently. We've got a great product here, Joint Gel with MSM and all of the benefits of MSM. In a few minutes, I'm going to give out that 800 number and tell you how to get started for less than $10. And again, Dr. Levin was talking about our vitamin C as the bonus gift. We call it our essential immunity, our patent pending C. Neil, we are shooting along so fast here. We've got so much information out there already, but with only a few minutes to spare here for people just tuning in, what is Joint Gel and why is it such a dramatic breakthrough?
14: We're talking about our very special cutting edge bioactive collagen peptides. This is a powder. You're going to get it. You're going to drink it down. And once you ingest this, it's delicious. It's going to go into your circulation. It's going to get brought to your cartilage, and 10% of these very special bioactive collagen peptides that are just the exact right molecular size and weight are going to knock on the door of your cartilage making cell called the chondrocyte. So this is almost like waking up Rip Van Winkle. As we get older, our chondrocytes don't work as well. When we were 20, we made cartilage and broke down cartilage at the same rate. We had beautiful cartilage. When we're 50s, 60s, 70s, we're breaking down cartilage much faster than we're remaking it. These bioactive collagen peptides, this joint gel, this is your ticket to getting those knees and hips and joints in your body to create more glassy, smooth, cushiony cartilage, and it works. I like to play my golf. I like my tennis. I like hitting the gym. I like to run around and play with my kids. And this joint gel is my ticket. It's almost a little bit like a time warp, if you will. It's like turning the clock back a little bit. Your doctor doesn't know about it. It's here. It's going to regenerate cartilage. Your knee, your hip, your body, your joints are going to feel better.
13: Neil, I know this is one of your favorite products. 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I need to tell people how they can get started for less than $10 and get a retread and deal with that wear and tear once and for all with a solution that's been shown to help do what I call the four R's: regenerate, revitalize, restore, and regrow that joint cartilage. 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You will see real dividends in your comfort, your mobility, and you will be far better off for it, and you can age a little bit more gracefully. 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
22: Take your Bibles and turn with me to Acts, the second chapter. Two centuries ago, a group of believers led by 12 men armed with nothing but a simple yet powerful message of the gospel of Jesus Christ changed the world. It was a small group of 120 people who began meeting in an upstairs room and praying and waiting on the promise that God had given them, the promise of the Father. They had no physical advantage. There was no media. There was no satellite technology, certainly not computers, the World Wide Web. There were no published materials or books. There were no financial resources. They had no magnificent facilities. And yet, these Christians not only survived, but they thrived, facing impossible odds, even extreme persecution and opposition. And yet they delivered on the message of Christ and fulfilled the mission of Jesus. Unless you think, well, these people were supercharged, they were super saints, and they aren't like me. Well, I beg to differ. Those 12 disciples and others who joined them were ordinarily ordinary, but something happened that engaged them with God and with the gospel, and with going into all the world. Something happened to them. Something changed these ordinary men who had failed. You know, they fled at the cross. They ran for their lives. Between the cross and the resurrection, they were hiding in the shadows, fearful of their lives. Even after the resurrection, when they saw Christ and certainly believed, yet they wondered about their own future. They were living with some regrets because of their failure. Simon Peter was a perfect example of that. There was confusion, lack of clarity, but Jesus gathered them before His ascension. And His last words to them was to go into all the world and preach the gospel, but He said, I will not leave you abandoned or orphaned. I will be with you, and My very Spirit, the Holy Spirit, will empower you as you engage the world. Someone said that the Savior went up, the Spirit came down, the church went out and the lost came in. And that's what happened on the day of Pentecost. In Acts chapter 2, that day, a day that makes a difference in our lives to this very day, takes place. And we're going to look at just the first portion of Acts chapter 2, when it says the day of Pentecost arrived, they were all together in one place. And suddenly, there came from heaven a sound like a mighty rushing wind, and it filled the entire house where they were sitting. And divided tongues as of fire appeared to them and rested on each one of them. And they were all, mark this, filled with the Holy Spirit and began to speak in other tongues as the Spirit gave them utterance. If you are an ordinary person, and most of us are, and think that God uses other people but He can't use me, I want to show you in God's Word today how God can use you mightily, forcibly, powerfully in the world. And this is normal Christian living. It is to live in obedience to Christ and His call, His commands upon our lives. Now, when you think about it from a human perspective, this whole thing about spreading the gospel at the outset didn't make much sense. He had gathered these fishermen and tax collectors, and he had given them, he had placed in their hands the future of the Christian faith. The future of the church was in the hands of these men. There was no plan B. He had no second team, backup squad, if these men failed. No, he gave them the charge, he issued the call, and they responded when the Holy Spirit fell. They were transformed. Now, maybe you're wondering, okay, what does it mean to be transformed? Well, that's what we see in the verses that we just read a moment ago. How we are transformed. Number one, from emptiness to fullness. These early believers had been with Christ, and Christ had been with them. God was with us in the presence, in the person of the Lord Jesus Christ. But spiritually, they were empty, and they needed His presence to go forward with their lives and the future of the mission. You know, Jesus, the incarnation, was God with us. Calvary was God for us. But at the day of Pentecost, we now have God in us. Because on that day, with accompanying signs and symbols and miracles and powerful manifestations, the Spirit of God, the promise of the Father, was delivered. And they were all filled with the Holy Spirit. Now, of course, when you read this passage, the subject of the baptism of the Spirit and the filling of the Spirit comes up. Perhaps someone has asked you in the past, do you have the baptism of the Spirit? Have you been baptized with the Spirit? Well, what is the baptism of the Spirit? This is not referring to water baptism. Water baptism is only symbolic of the kind of spiritual baptism that we're talking about. What is this spiritual baptism? The word baptism means to immerse. And so, when you speak of the baptism of the Spirit, it means that we are now immersed. When we are baptized in water, we are identifying with Christ, His death, His burial, His resurrection. And so, when the baptism of the Spirit takes place, we are now identified with Christ. You say, when does this take place? Is this some activity? Is this some action that takes place subsequent to salvation? Not at all. As a matter of fact, the baptism of the Holy Spirit takes place simultaneously, instantaneously, automatically, when we are saved, when we come to know Jesus Christ as our Lord and Savior. For example, in this same chapter 2 of Acts, look at verse 38. When many who heard the message of Christ came running up and wanting to know what to do in response, Peter said to them, repent and be baptized, every one of you, in the name of Jesus Christ for the forgiveness of sin, literally translated, because of the forgiveness of your sins. And notice this phrase, and you will receive the gift of the Holy Spirit. In other words, when you repent and you respond in faith to the Lord Jesus Christ, you come to know Him as your Lord and Savior, then you receive the gift of the Holy Spirit. Notice this is not gifts of the Spirit, but the gift of the Spirit. In other words, God's Spirit now indwells us. God's Spirit comes to live in us. And every Christian has received the Holy Spirit because of what happened on the day of Pentecost when the Spirit of God arrived. Now every believer is baptized by the Holy Spirit when we receive Christ. You say, how so? Well, listen to 1 Corinthians chapter 12 and verse 13. You may want to mark this as a reference. Chapter 12, verse 13 of 1 Corinthians. For in one Spirit we are all baptized. All baptized into one body, Jews and Greeks, slaves or free, and were all made to drink of one Spirit. So again, I say the baptism of the Holy Spirit is something that God does for us, God gives to us when we come to know Christ. Did you know that if you don't have the Holy Spirit, you're not a believer? That's what Romans chapter 8, verse 9 says. Anyone who does not have the Spirit of Christ does not belong to Him. It's impossible to say Jesus is Lord without the convincing, convicting work and witness of the Holy Spirit. Jesus said in John chapter 16 that the Holy Spirit has come into the world to convict the world of sin, righteousness, and judgment. And so He convicts us and He convinces us that Jesus is Lord, and we respond because of the work of the Holy Spirit. The baptism of the Spirit means that Christ is now in us. His Spirit is living in us. We are no longer empty. We are no longer powerless to live a victorious life, a successful Christian life. We now have the power of His presence. This is the supernatural sovereign work of the Holy Spirit, is the singular work of the Holy Spirit, never to be repeated work of the Holy Spirit in our lives. He indwells us personally, He indwells us permanently. He witnesses within, the witness of the Holy Spirit assuring us that when we open God's Word and we read God's Word and we respond to the gospel, assuring us within that we belong to Him. This is the witness, the testimony of the Spirit. So when the Spirit came that day, they were transformed from emptiness to fullness.
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22: But there's something else that took place that day. They were transformed from fear to courage. I mean, you can't even believe that men like Simon Peter and these others who ran at the cross are then the same people who are standing and praising God and proclaiming Christ in the city streets. What happened? What made the difference? There's only one explanation: the arrival and the anointing of the Holy Spirit. Now, when the Holy Spirit came, there were powerful demonstrations

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2: And we read our Bibles for breath. The New Testament word for the Spirit is breath. In the Hebrew language, it is ruach. It is breath. God breathed on Adam and Eve, and they became living souls. Now they have been breathed upon with life and power. Of course, the wind is invisible. You can't see it. You can only feel it. Some people wonder about faith, about the Christian life, and can you believe in faith, and can you believe that your faith is real? Can you believe in God by faith? Because you can't see faith and you can't see God. Jesus said it's like the wind that blows where it wills. You can't see it, but you can see the impact and the influence of the wind. And then, of course, fire is a symbol of God and His presence. When God spoke to Moses out of the burning bush, He said, I am the great I am. Our God is a consuming fire. And the fire of God's presence is now within us. Fire cleanses. Fire consumes. And these men and women are now consumed by the work of the Holy Spirit. And now they are communicating the Word of God. This is what happens when the Spirit of Christ comes to live in us. We are now emboldened and emblazoned to stand up for Christ, to share Christ, to shine His lights in the world. So, what happened when they were transformed? They moved from emptiness to fullness. The Spirit of God is now living in them. They moved from failure and fear to courage, and they moved to boldness and confidence in that faith. Acts chapter 2, verse 40. And with many other words, he bore witness and continued to exhort them, saying, save yourselves from this crooked generation. Now, who is this speaking? This is Simon Peter, the same Peter who denied Jesus, but now renewed by Christ himself, restored in the love of God. He is now filled with the Holy Spirit, and he is confidently, courageously sharing Christ. Now, how can you be courageous today? The biggest problem we have, for the most part, in living for Christ, and certainly in sharing our faith, is fear. The fear of rejection, the fear of mocking, the fear of laughter. So how are we going to be courageous? By adding a theological degree, or going to the next latest and greatest conference on evangelism, or by some emotional, esoteric experience in which we get zapped and all of a sudden start speaking the Word of God? Not at all. But rather, when we are filled with the Spirit of God, can we live in obedience to His commands, and the boldness that God gives us is real? The Holy Spirit helps us and enables us and empowers us. Jesus said, I will give you a helper, and He will be with you, even the Spirit of truth. Just as the Father sent Jesus, He has now sent the Spirit to live within us. So I ask you today, are you living a transformed life? Have you moved from fear to courage, from failure and defeat to victory and success in your Christian life? Have you moved from being a weakling and a wimp as far as your public faith goes to being a warrior for God, a witness for Christ? In other words, are you transformed? For you see, while every believer possesses the Spirit, not every Christian is full and possessed by the Spirit. The Spirit, you have all the Spirit there is. You don't get the Spirit in liquid portions or parts. But the question is, does the Holy Spirit have you? The Spirit of God resides in you, but does He preside in you? He is resident. Is He present? I heard someone say a long time ago that many Christians have been to Calvary for pardon, but they've never been to Pentecost

0: for power. And while we could never repeat this day, this historical day of Pentecost, this was a once and for all powerful event in history, Christian history, that inaugurated the birth of the church and baptized believers into his family forever. While we don't attempt to pray for another Pentecost, I mean, we wouldn't pray for another Pentecost any more than we would pray for another Calvary or another Bethlehem. These are historical acts of God. But some of us need to pray for a personal Pentecost in the sense that we ask the Spirit of the living God in us to fill us. They were all filled with the Holy Spirit. And while there is one baptism of the Spirit, there are many fillings. And did you know this is a command of the Word of God to be filled with the Holy Spirit? To be filled with the Holy Spirit means that you're controlled by the Spirit of God who is living in you. That means you will be transformed. Some have the Spirit of God, but you don't understand who you have and what you have. And therefore, you're trying to do everything that you do, trying to pray, trying to witness, trying to worship, trying to be a good husband, trying to be a good father, trying to be a good person. You're trying to do all of this in the strength of your humanity, and it doesn't work that way. God has given us power. I can do all things through Christ who strengthens me. Christ is living in you. And the greatest spiritual lesson I ever learned since the day I came to know faith in Jesus Christ was the salvation that is in Christ, that we are not only saved by His death, but we are saved by His life in us. And His Spirit now indwells us and infuses us with spiritual power.
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2: Well, let's just take a moment to talk about our lives and maybe some words that so often, unfortunately, describe our lives. Try the word empty, or what about the word defeated, or even the word fearful? Are these the kinds of words that describe your life, or do the words fulfilled, faithful, courageous describe you? Only a life that's being transformed by the Spirit of God can be described as fulfilled, faithful, and courageous. And if you're like me, I know you want your life to be described in these ways. And yet so often we get hung up on our past, how we fail God, how we've sinned. But think about those first Christians. One denied Jesus three times the night before the Lord was crucified. Another had a huge anger problem, and all but one deserted Jesus when it came time for him to die on the cross. They all had reasons to beat themselves up and even disqualify themselves from God's service. But wait a minute, that's not how God operates. God renewed, restored, and used those early disciples. Because he filled them with his Spirit, they could be restored and again used mightily of God. In our remaining moments together today, let me ask you, is there something in your past that is keeping you on the bench spiritually? Now, just think about this for a moment. You have disqualified yourself and you're out of the game right now because you think God no longer can use you. Maybe it's more than one thing that you've done. Maybe it's many things that you have done. Let me assure you as a child of God of what the Scripture says to you in Romans 8:1. There is therefore now no condemnation for those who are in Jesus Christ. Satan wants you to believe the exact opposite. And oh, how easy it is to listen to his lies. But remember this, as a follower of Jesus, you are not to live in condemnation over your sins, no matter how many or how bad they may be. Trust in Him. Turn from your sins, repent, and receive His forgiveness and the fullness of His Spirit. Focus on the truth from God's Word today, that you can be fulfilled, faithful, and courageous as a follower of Jesus. And God will use you in amazing ways if you will just be prepared to be used.
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5: Shalom, beloved. I'm Rabbi Schneider. There's a type of peace that the world gives, but the problem is it's fleeting and superficial. As soon as our circumstances change, the peace goes away. But the peace God imparts is deep. It's rooted in something unshakable, God Himself. Jesus said this, "Peace I leave with you. My peace I give to you. Not as the world gives do I give to you." God wants to impart His peace into you and I, but we have to make space for Him in our lives to receive it. 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
15: 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That's 855-577-2255. We're so glad you're here to listen. Today's program will complete the message we began yesterday. Here's Pastor Alan with part two of Tabernacle, Temple, Synagogues, and Churches, Culture Builders.
16: You know, the overarching message in our world today says you really should do what you feel best about. Do what you think. Do your own thing, if I can borrow the 60s language. Not that I was there. I just read about it. But the gospel says that we should carry each other's burdens, and in this way, you'll fulfill the law of Christ. Well, I don't want to do that. That's your mess. You carry it. The world says to us we should look out for ourselves. The gospel says we should lay down our lives for our brothers. If you'll allow me, I would submit to you that it takes real courage to be obedient to Jesus. We talk about all the places in our life where courage is demanded. I haven't found anything yet that has required of me the consistent demonstration of courage that obedience to the Lord has asked. There isn't any hope in our society except the hope that comes from the people of God living righteously in our land. I've said this many times to you in recent months and years, but I'm going to continue to echo it. There really is no hope for us as a people except the people of faith living righteously in our land. I'm grateful that we can choose leaders. I'm grateful for elections and we have the courage to stand up for biblical principles and choose people who say they will implement a biblical worldview. But the problems we have aren't fundamentally political, they're spiritual. The church has not been living according to the righteous principles of Scripture. We've been going our own way. We've had a designer faith and a designer religion. I read a fun story late in the last century. There was a great Methodist church planter by the name of C.C. McKay. And he traveled around the country as a part of an initiative. They were planting one new church a day. And while in Oregon one day, he read a newspaper report of a speech given to the Free Thinkers Society. Those folks have been around a while. It was by a noted lawyer and orator named Robert Ingersoll. In the report, Ingersoll, an atheist, was quoted as saying that the church was dying. So they've been pronouncing us dead for a long, long time. Well, C.C. McKay got off the train he was traveling on, went to the nearest telegraph office, and cabled the following message to Robert Ingersoll. He said, "Dear Bob, in the Methodist Church, we're starting one new congregation a day, but now because of what you've said, we propose to make it two." C.C. McKay, and P.S., all hail the power of Jesus' name. The telegram prompted a series of debates between the two men. The account I read said most of them were won by McKay, but I would have expected that, as well as of a wonderful folk hymn, which has been sung in the Methodist churches all across the land. You may have heard the chorus of "All Hail the Power of Jesus' Name." Well, culture building is our assignment. It's not left over to the zealots or the hyper people or the politicians or the professional Christians or someone else. It's the assignment of the church. Look in Genesis 1:27. It says, "God created man in his own image. In the image of God, he created him. Male and female, he created them. God blessed them and said, 'Be fruitful and increase in number. Fill the earth and subdue it. Rule over the fish of the sea and the birds of the air and over every living creature that moves on the ground.'" Now, some of you will remember that's the conclusion of the creation narrative. At the very end of creation, God created human beings. He created us male and female in the language of Genesis 1. As Christ followers, I'm going to submit to you that we have a biblical mandate to be culture builders. We can't simply ask for the blessing of heaven to make our lives convenient and then seek to avoid the responsibility of our faith. It's not biblical. The scriptural justification for culture building starts with Genesis. At the dawn of creation, the earth is unformed. It's empty, dark, and chaotic. Then in a series of steps, God establishes the basic creational distinctives, light and dark, above the expanse, below the expanse, sea and land, and so on. You know the story. But then God changes his strategy right there in that first chapter. Until the sixth day, God has done the work of creation directly. But then he creates the first human beings, and he orders them to carry on where he leaves off. They are to reflect his image and to have dominion. From then on, the development of creation will be primarily social and cultural. It will be the work of humans as they obey God's command to fill and subdue the earth. Jesus said it in a different way. He said we're to be salt and light. God's command is the culmination of creation. The curtain is risen on the stage, and the director gives the characters their opening cue in the drama of history. Through the creation itself is very good, but the task of exploring and developing its powers and potentials, the task of building civilization, God turns over to his image bearers. Oh, I just want to go to heaven. It's because we've been given an incomplete gospel. The same command is still binding on us today. The fall introduced sin and evil into human history, but it didn't erase the cultural mandate. The generation since Adam and Eve still bear children and have families. We still spread across the earth. We still tend animals and plant fields. We still construct cities and governments. We still make music and works of art. When we are redeemed, we're not only freed from the sinful motivations that drive us, but we're also restored to fulfill our original purpose, empowered to do what we were created to do, to build societies and to create culture. Amen. And in so doing, we restore the created order. If you wanted to render the church impotent, you might convince them they shouldn't talk about current events, that we should withdraw from culture and study history and talk about what God used to do. It's my contention that the Lord's cultural commission is inseparable from the Great Commission. Now, I understand in some settings that's a bit jarring for many Christians who through much of the 20th century shunned the notion of reforming culture. We associate it with a liberal social gospel. The only task of the church, many fundamentalists and evangelicals have believed and loudly declared, is to save as many lost souls as possible from a world that's literally going to hell. I'm not saying that doesn't have a role of significance. But this implicit denial of a Christian worldview is unbiblical. It's the reason we've lost so much of our influence in the world. Salvation does not consist only or simply of freedom from sin. Salvation also means being restored to the task we were given in the beginning, the job of creating culture. Jesus, after all, taught us to pray, "Your kingdom come and your will be done on earth." Christians are saved not only from something, sin, but also to something, Christ's lordship over all of our lives. The Christian life begins with spiritual restoration, which God works through the preaching of His Word, through prayer, sacraments, worship, and the exercise of spiritual gifts within the church. But this is the indispensable beginning, for only the redeemed person is filled with God's Spirit and can genuinely know and fulfill God's plan. But then we're meant to proceed to the restoration of all God's creation, which includes private and public virtue, individual and family life, education and community work, politics and law, science and medicine, literature, art, music. The redemptive goal permeates everything we do. There's no invisible dividing line between sacred and secular. We've drawn that for our own personal convenience, so we could be ungodly when it was profitable and then step back into church and say, "Praise the Lord." We're to bring all things under the lordship of Christ in the home, in the school, in the workshop, in the corporate boardroom, on the movie screen, in the concert studio, in the city council, the legislative chamber. The biblical presentation of this, the word's big, but it's simple. You'll understand that it's transcendent truth. Good old plain Tennessee language there is right and wrong. Everything is not subjective. The point has to be pressed, because most people today operate on a fact-value distinction, believing that science uncovers facts, which they believe to be reliable and true, while morality and religion are based on values, which they believe to be subjective and relative to the individual. And here's where the church has taken some serious missteps. Christians have often mirrored this secular attitude. We tend to be confident about God's laws for nature, such as gravity or motion or heredity. But we seem far less confident about God's laws for the family, for education, or for the state. Yet a truly Christian worldview draws no such distinction. It insists that God's laws govern all of creation. And just as we have to learn to live in accord with the law of gravity, so we have to learn to live in accord with God's norms for society. We've been reluctant on this point. We've lacked the courage to bring our biblical values into the public square. So we've taken them out of corporate settings. We've taken them out of public education. If our nation really is to ever regain strength, it will be because the church has the courage to bring our biblical worldview back into play.
15: Before we return to today's message, Pastor Allen wants to share a book to help you be free from worry.
16: In the Sermon on the Mount, Jesus said a half a dozen times, "Do not worry." Not a suggestion, it's a directive. I have a question. Are you living in obedience to Jesus, or are you ignoring Him? Well, we got a new book. It'll help you. It's called Freedom from Worry. It's really a how-to guide to live a life in the peace that Jesus promised us. You don't have to have a life choked with fear and anxiety and worry. You can be free. Let's cooperate with Jesus. It's the best way to walk through our days. I promise.
15: Jesus tells us repeatedly in Matthew chapter 6, "Do not worry." 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That's 855-577-2255. Now, let's get back to Pastor Alan to wrap up part two of his message called Tabernacle, Temple, Synagogues, and Churches, Culture Builders.
16: See, we choose truth or we choose the consequences of rejecting it. And here's the good news and the wonder of creation. God has given us the choice. We don't just operate on instinct. We have choices. There are a lot of factors that feed our choices, our emotions, our thoughts, our circumstances. But we have a choice, and our choices, don't misunderstand, make a difference. How do we redeem a culture? How do we rise to the opportunity before us at the start of this new millennium? Well, I would suggest to you the answer is simple. We have echoed it very often. It's from the inside out. From the individual, to the family, to the community, and then outward in ever-widening circles. That empowers every one of us. Now, I understand the most difficult place to bring that worldview to bear is in our family. It has implications. We all understand. We must begin by understanding what it means to live Christian worldview principles in our own behavior and our own choices. Unless we do, we'll interpret the biblical commands according to the spirit of the age, and we'll be conformed to the world rather than to God's word. Again, this is not a new issue. It follows us right through the Hebrew Bible, right into the challenges of the Gospels and the letters to the churches of the New Testament. This is not a 21st century problem that's unique to us because it's the end of the age. It represents the challenge of human character and what it means to be transformed through the shed blood of Jesus Christ, to become culture builders. It's a message we haven't heard frequently enough. There's a warning in Romans 12, too. I gave you the passage. I gave it to you in two translations. The first is from the Message, but I know some of you don't like the Message, so I'm going to give it to you in a more traditional translation, but we'll read both. Don't become so well adjusted to your culture that you fit into it without even thinking. Instead, fix your attention on God. You'll be changed from the inside out. Readily recognize what he wants from you and quickly respond to it. Unlike the culture around you, always dragging you down to its level of immaturity, God brings the best out of you, develops well-formed maturity in you. And maybe the more familiar words from the New International Version, it says, do not conform any longer to the pattern of this world, but be transformed by the renewing of your mind. Definitions will help here. Do not be conformed to the pattern of this world. To conform is to adapt to the standards of. Do not adapt to the standards of this world. Don't allow them to dictate to you what success is, failure is, what fashion is, what moral or immoral is. Do not conform to the standards of this world, but be transformed. To transform is to change in potential. But be changed in potential by the renewing of your mind. See, one of the tremendous benefits of your daily reading of Scripture is it begins to help you become familiar with the character of God. It'll begin to change your thoughts. If we want to transform our pagan culture, we must start with ourselves, understanding what Christian worldview means for our own moral and lifestyle choices. I would submit to you this is more important today than ever because individual moral choices determine the health of the entire society. The top-down approach, while it may be encouraging, it's not sustainable unless there's a greater change at the grassroots level. An attitude has emerged which suggests that my personal life is no one else's business. I'm free to make whatever choices I may desire. That is an epidemic. However, this goes right along with that notion, someone else is responsible, if not obligated, to help resolve the consequences of my choices. If I racked up too much debt going to college, somebody should do something about that. And we could give example after example. Unfortunately, this is the attitude many Americans have taken toward the pathologies plaguing both our personal lives and our society at large, that our behavior is our own business and that society has a duty to compensate for any negative consequences of our autonomous choices. We're watching an uncovering of hundreds of billions of dollars that have been spent to try to resolve the ills that have come from our pagan behaviors. Sexual behavior is a prime example. The scripture is pretty clear. God created sex. It was his idea. It didn't begin in some smut-based pornography place. Sex was God's idea. He put it in a context in marriage. He said in that context, it's holy and beautiful. Beyond that, we're warned that sexual involvement is destructive. Sexual relationships outside of marriage are responsible for the spread of a great deal of harm, sexually transmitted diseases, for most abortions, for fatherless homes, for chronic welfare dependency. But the social wreckage that we have watched now for decades, has it caused our educators to teach young people to refrain from sex outside of marriage? Not so much. And when the inevitable consequence followed, these same educators pressed for government solutions to bandage over the negative effects. To avoid STDs, the government supplied condoms in the schools. When homosexual promiscuity led to fatal diseases, the government was blamed and shamed into picking up the tab for more research. When sex led to pregnancy, the government was expected to pay for abortions or supply welfare support to fatherless families. And in the face of all of these things, the church has said very little, because our behavior has differed very little from the secular culture. This is not new, folks. This has been growing for a long time. It was the 60s when this new concept of public morality really seemed to take hold. It was stated in the words of a sociologist, Christopher Jinks. He was discussing fatherless families, and he argued this, that if people truly prefer a family consisting of a mother, children, and a series of transient males, then it's hardly the federal government's proper business to try to alter this choice. He went on to say that the government ought to invent ways of providing such families with the same physical and psychic necessities of life available to other kinds of families. And we watch what was at one time so like an idea that was an outlier become the normal of how we see culture these days. That ideology has become widespread and crystal clear. The government must not seek to help shape the nation's moral climate or to discourage irresponsible behavior. Instead, its job is to invent ways to compensate for any disadvantages created by the bad choices people make. And the attitude isn't confined to government. The church has joined in on that chorus. Churches avoid conversations about sin and its consequences. It's been more fashionable to speak about grace and mercy and diversity. I would submit to you that the question remaining is more about courage and convictions. We make the sacrifices in order to be a part of a cultural transformation. Are we willing to make the sacrifices necessary to be a part of a cultural transformation? Or will we choose the path of least resistance and economic expediency? There's a current political debate which is raging, you may have noticed. And the primary discussions are about economic choices which are available. I would suggest that for the Christ follower, there are weightier issues to wrestle with. You're familiar with the list. You don't need me to highlight them any longer. We've talked about them a great deal. Abortion. Terminating the lives of children because they're inconvenient. Partial birth abortion. A heinous behavior. We're told ultimately it's about choice. Well, I agree. We have many choices in life, but when we choose to have sexual intercourse, the choice has been made. The redefinition of marriage and family. God gave us those definitions. He hasn't given us the authority to override them. Amen. Greed, fraud, and stealing right now is painfully uncomfortable, the degree to which that's been normalized and celebrated. To the point that people who are exposing it are shouted down. Their lives are being threatened. Stop telling us about our bad behavior. We don't want to know. Well, some would say there's no historical evidence that a culture can be transformed. that my individual choice is unimportant. That's the answer I hear most frequently from Christians. Well, I'm just one voice. I'm just a small person with a southern accent, and nobody cares about what I think. Well, I would disagree most vehemently. Our own national history resonates with the courage of generations of men and women who have made enormous sacrifices so that we might enjoy the freedom and liberty which define us today. The question that's on the table is, what will be said of this generation? What will we do? We want to pretend that our economic well-being is the obvious choice for first priority. I want to thank God that for decades and for centuries, there have been men and women who had more courage than that. And I pray that when history looks back upon us, it will be said of this generation that we chose to be culture builders for a biblical worldview. Amen. For the skeptics to say nobody would sacrifice, there are so many ways to approach that. I chose one that reflects a bit of our local history. We have a battlefield in our community from a war that ripped our nation apart over the heinous practice of slavery, a practice for which far too long the church was silent. And as abhorrent as that has been, and as grateful as I am for every place the church found the courage to tell the truth, I would remind all of us that on our watch, we've lost 60 million children. I'm asking you to reflect upon your faith and to reject the notion of a personal salvation that is void of a responsibility to our families, our communities, and our culture.
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5: Shalom, beloved. 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But the peace God imparts is deep. It's rooted in something unshakable, God Himself. Jesus said this, "Peace I leave with you. 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God wants to impart His peace into you and I, but we have to make space for Him in our lives to receive it. 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

0: Welcome to Through the Bible. As we arrive at Exodus chapter 15, we're celebrating something that only God could have done. When we left the Israelites last time, they were in a crazy dangerous spot. Cornered between the Red Sea and the army of Egypt, everyone knew they were doomed. But then God stepped in. With a sweep of his mighty hand, the waters of the Red Sea split in two, opening up not just land, but dry land for them to pass through to the other side. And when the armies of Egypt were in the same spot where the Israelites had been minutes before, the hand of God closed the sea. Picture yourself standing with them, watching this happen. They're shocked at first, and then maybe they start to dance, and then someone picks up a tambourine, and someone else begins to sing, and well, pretty soon a party breaks out. It must have been a great scene, worthy of all the songs and music and gusto that they could muster. Well, we all know that life has those beautiful light moments, and we also know that life comes with those heavy moments too. And we'll see both in this study with Dr. J. Vernon McGee. Now let's pray as we open God's Word together. Father, we know that in some seasons of our lives, we must drink from the bitter waters. When those times do come, Lord, please, through your grace, make them sweet. Teach us what it means to trust you in every season. In Jesus' name, amen. We're off to Exodus 15 on Through the Bible with Dr. J. Vernon McGee.
1: Now today we come to the 15th chapter of the book of Exodus, and the children of Israel have now crossed the Red Sea. And after crossing over, they now join with Moses singing the Song of Moses. Before, they were singing the blues, the desert blues. And they'll be returning to the desert blues. That was their theme song when they went through the desert. But right now, having crossed over and been redeemed, why, they very lustily sing out the Song of Moses. I'll merely lift out several things in this song because we want to continue to move along. This song is to be compared, I think, with the song of Deborah and Barak that we'll be coming to in the book of Judges. And then you'll recall that David sang many songs. You'll find that his psalms are great, great songs. And you'll find that even Jeremiah, his was a wail and a woe many times, but he had a song. And you'll find that other prophets had songs as we move along through the Old Testament. The New Testament opens with some songs. Dr. Luke records them. There was the song, actually, of Elizabeth when word was brought that she was to have a child. There was the song of Mary, the marvelous, wonderful song that she sang. There were other great songs connected with the birth of Christ. And finally, there was the heavenly hosts with their tremendous paean of praise. And then the book of Revelation, when we get a glimpse into heaven, why, we see a great company gathered around the throne of God, and they're singing a new song. And that'll be probably the first time I'm going to ever sing. Up to the present, I've never been able to hit a note. But by that time, with a new body and a new voice, I'm sure I'll be able to sing and join in on the new song. But here is a song, and it's a great song, by the way. And let me read it. Then sang Moses and the children of Israel this song unto the Lord, and spake, saying, I will sing unto the Lord, for he hath triumphed gloriously. The horse and the rider hath he thrown into the sea. Now notice this song. It's a wonderful one, by the way. The Lord is my strength and my song, and he's become my salvation. He is my God, and I will prepare him an habitation, my Father's God, and I will exalt him. The Lord is, or Jehovah, is a man of war. The Lord is his name. All of this talk about peace today, it might be well to read this song again. And the one who is Jehovah is a man of war. Then turn to the 19th chapter of Revelation. You see him coming to this earth, and he's going to come to put down all unrighteousness. And friends, until that time, this earth will never have peace. And it can be truly said that God is, and the Lord Jesus, that he is a man of war. Our Lord said he didn't come to bring peace, but a sower. That's what he did the first time. The second time, he's coming to bring peace with the sower, because that's the only way you're going to get rid of unrighteousness on this earth. Now, this is a song like so many of them. It recounts the wonderful experience they've had in crossing the Red Sea and what they've seen God do. I think, and I know very little about music, but I think these folk songs today do that same sort of thing, and I don't mean their praise to God, but they do recount an episode that takes place. That makes a song meaningful, and I'm not sure, but what that is the reason that songs have affected the young people so much today. That is this current type of music, which to me is atrocious, but after all, I'm just a square. But the songs do tell a story. Now, this song is a story that it tells. It gives the account of the crossing of the Red Sea, something that they were not apt to forget, but this song certainly kept it before them. And it is a song that tells of what God has done for them. And we can't go into a great deal of detail here, but you notice he says, Pharaoh's chariots and his hosts hath he cast into the sea. His chosen captains also are drowned in the Red Sea. The depths have covered them. They sank into the bottom as a stone. Thy right hand, O Lord, has become glorious in power. Thy right hand, O Lord, hath dashed in pieces the enemy. They're celebrating their deliverance, you see. The Egyptians and Egypt represented for them the slavery that they were in the world, their hopelessness, their helplessness. And now they've been delivered. They have been redeemed. And that is the sum and substance of their song. And then in verse 11, and I'll drop down, who is like unto thee, O Lord, among the gods? Now, they've come out of a land of idolatry, and we've seen the battle of the gods, each one of these plagues leveled against them. All right, what is the conclusion they've come to now? Who is like unto thee, O Lord, among the gods? No comparison. Who is like thee, glorious in holiness, fearful in praises, doing wonders? Now, God was teaching then his people a great lesson concerning himself. And he says, thou stretchest out thy right hand, the earth swalloweth them. And verse 13, thou in thy mercy hast led forth the people which thou hast redeemed. You see, they were a redeemed people. There had to be the redemption of the people. And that is the thing that's important today. God is not asking you to do one thing for him, friends, until you've been redeemed, until you've accepted his salvation. And he's not asking you for anything. God has the world today shut up to a cross. And he's not demanding of the world to do something. He's not saying, now, if you'll improve yourself and come up a little higher standard, wash your face, rake your yard, and put up a good front, God says, I'm willing to be your good neighbor. That's not it. God's not asking the world for anything. God has the world shut up to a cross. And he's saying to a lost world, what will you do with my son who died for you? Listen again to verse 13. Thou in thy mercy hast led forth the people which thou hast redeemed. Thou hast guided them in thy strength unto thy holy habitation. Just as if they're already in the land. And as far as God is concerned, they are, because he's going to take them there. Then they recount their experiences here and what they've seen. Over in verse 18, the Lord shall reign forever and ever. For the horse of Pharaoh went in with his chariots and with his horsemen into the sea. And the Lord brought again the waters of the sea upon them. But the children of Israel went on dry land in the midst of the sea. Now we're introduced to a girl we haven't seen since the birth of Moses. Verse 20, and Miriam the prophetess, the sister of Aaron, took a timbrel in her hand, and all the women went out after her with timbrels and with dances. And Miriam answered them, sing ye to the Lord, for he hath triumphed gloriously. The horse and his rider hath he thrown into the sea. So you can see that there's great praise and thanksgiving to God for his deliverance. Now, verse 22. So Moses brought Israel from the Red Sea, and they went out into the wilderness of Shur, and they went 3 days in the wilderness and found no water. Now, friends, we're beginning here something that I want you to pay particular attention to, because what we have, and I have put it in our notes and outlines, marching to Mount Sinai, and it was at Mount Sinai that they got the law. And here you have in chapters 15 through 18, 7 experiences that these people had along the way. And these 7 experiences correspond to Christian experience today. Remember, all of these things happen unto them for examples unto us. And you see the spiritual education that God gave these people. So here in this section, especially verse 22, why we find in the wilderness of Shur that they are certainly not on a bed of roses. You can put that down. There's no bed of roses here for them at all. And that's very important to see. Now let me call your attention to this again. They crossed over now, and they had this wonderful time of praise, singing the song of Moses, and they're redeemed people. But notice what happened. Well, you would think that from now on, they would be on a bed of roses, all the stones would be removed, and that they would not have any problem at all. You would think that since they are redeemed, they'd be delivered from all their difficulties, that not a cloud would be in the sky, not a thorn would be along the way, and there would not be a sigh. Well, what happened? They thirsted. They went 3 days in the wilderness, and they found no water. And what happened to them? This is a pretty howdy-do, is it not, to have this happen to God's people? And after all, it's a legitimate experience. Egypt had been a land of plenty. There was water in abundance. And quite suddenly, they've crossed the Red Sea and they find themselves in different circumstances. That water was not available anymore. The cisterns of Egypt are gone, and they have not found the fountains of living waters. And I believe that this is the experience of every born-again child of God. After redemption, he finds that the cisterns of Egypt do not satisfy at all. And there is a period of soul thirst. And it's that period in which Paul said, what things were gained to me, I counted loss. And then the great apostle reveals a great thirst, a great yearning. He says that I might know him and the power of his resurrection. That is the experience, I think, of a child of God after you've been redeemed. I wonder if I may give you a personal experience. I remember when God put his hand definitely upon me and I came to know the peace of God through trusting Christ. And then I wanted to study for the ministry, and I had been living, I worked in a

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2: You get a little thirsty, friends. The cisterns of Egypt, they just won't satisfy you anymore. And you are looking for living waters, and I didn't know where to find them, to tell the truth. I knew very little about the Bible. I could not find my way around in it at all. But may I say to you, I soon found out that there had been one who John says in John 7:37, in the last day, that great day of the feast, the Lord Jesus, you remember, stood and said, "If any man thirst, let him come unto me and drink." And what a wonderful thing it was to come to him. And then that was the first experience they had. And then they had a second experience that wasn't much better. And verse 23, listen to this. "And when they came to Marah," and Marah is not only a name of a place, it means bitterness, "they could not drink of the waters of Marah, for they were bitter. Therefore the name of it was called Marah. And the people murmured against Moses, saying, 'What shall we drink?' And he cried unto the Lord. And the Lord showed him a tree, which when he had cast into the waters were made sweet. There he made for them a statute and an ordinance, and there he proved them, and said, 'If thou wilt diligently hearken to the voice of the Lord thy God, and will do that which is right in his sight, and will give ear to his commandments, and keep all his statutes, I will put none of these diseases upon thee which I have brought upon the Egyptians, for I am the Lord that healeth thee.'" Now, here is their second experience. It's at Marah, and there were bitter waters when they got there. Just think of it. They've gone 3 days in the wilderness without water, and they're thirsting. When they finally come to them, they're bitter waters. And now you must remember, these are redeemed people, and this place was right on the line of march. God had it marked out for them. You know, the oasis of Marah is a normal Christian experience. A bitter experience comes to Christians, and it's something that'll puzzle and perplex you. You hear this said today, "Why does God let this happen to me?" Well, friends, I can't tell you why, but I can say this. He's not punishing you. He's educating you. He's preparing you for something. In the world, our Lord says, you're going to have trouble. It's right on your pathway. There's a Marah. And I think that in the pathway of every believer, there is a Marah. And he arranged it. Someone has said, as you know, disappointments are God's appointments. I hear this, and these are the things I've come across. A young person says to me, "I wanted to go to school. I wanted to prepare for the mission field, but this tragedy or this came up. My father died, and I couldn't go to school. I had to help support my mother." And I recall that when I was pastoring Nashville, there was there a very beautiful gray-haired, prematurely gray, because she was a young woman, and she was superintendent of the junior department, never complained, sweet. And I asked somebody one day, I said, "What's the explanation of why her hair is gray like that?" And this was way long time ago. They said, "You remember World War I? Well, she was engaged to one of the finest boys here in the church, and he went away to France, and he was killed. And her hair turned gray because they were to be married." There was that Marah in her life. Friends, there are the frustrations and the disappointments and the sorrows, and your plans can just be torn up like a jigsaw puzzle. And it could be that there's a little grave out yonder on a hillside somewhere. I have one like that. May I

0: say to you that we all have our mirrors, and you won't bypass them. As a Christian, you can't detour them, you can't skip over them, and you can't tunnel under them. May I say to you, don't let the seed be choked out by the thorns or the cares of the world. Don't let them choke it out. You know, God does use a branding iron. I remember as a boy in West Texas, in the spring of the year when those calves would come in, they'd brand them, and you'd hear the little old fella bellow. Oh, you could hear him cry. It did sort of, you know, make you feel sad, but you know who he belonged to after that. And it was done that he wouldn't get lost, and God does that for us today. You know, what is it that will help the mariners? We're told here that was a tree put in the water, and it made it sweet. And I'm told that concerning my Lord, that cursed is everyone that hangeth on a tree. And he died on a tree, and it's that cross that makes the experiences of life sweet. He tasted death for every man, and he took the sting out. Oh, death, where is thy sting? And we sometimes sing, must Jesus bear the cross alone and all the world go free? No, there's a cross for you, and there is a cross for me. It's the cross of Christ that will make the bitter experiences of life sweet, my beloved. And then the final verse, and they came to Elim, where were 12 wells of water and 70 palm trees, and they encamped there by the waters. Believe me, this was a marvelous place. 70 palms and 12 wells of water. And Elim suggests abundant blessing and fruitfulness. You see, after Mara, God brings his children to Elim. Weeping may endure for a night, but joy cometh in the morning. And Simon Peter may be locked in the inner prison, but the angel's going to open the door for him. And Paul and Silas may be beaten at midnight, but they're going to sing praises at midnight, and the doors are going to open. There's always Mara along the pilgrim pathway today, but friends, there's also Elim, the place where there's abundance of water, 12 wells of water and 70 palm trees. And you know, God's plan of usefulness always leads by Mara and by Elim. Joseph, you remember, had that experience. Moses did. Elijah did. David did. And Judson did. And John G. Payton did. And Micaiah Formosa did. And I'm sure that you and I are going to have that. Beyond every Mara, there is an Elim. Beyond every cloud, there's the sun. Beyond every shadow, there's the light. Beyond every trial, there is a triumph. Beyond every storm, there is a rainbow. George Matheson wrote, I trace the rainbow through the rain. This is the way God leads us today, friends. All these things happened unto them for examples unto us. We leave off right there today. So until next time, may God bless you richly, my beloved.
1: Well, if you love hymns, then you may recognize that last quote Dr. McGee read from George Matheson, who wrote the hymn, O Love That Will Not Let Me Go. The complete line is, O joy that seeketh me through pain, I cannot close my heart to thee. I trace the rainbow through the rain and feel the promise is not vain. That morn shall tearless be. Beautiful, isn't it? It's the experience of every believer who's found out that beyond every Mara, there is an Elim. I call you by faith to remember that. Even if you're in a difficult season right now, you can be sure that God is with you and that he hasn't forgotten you and that he has an end in mind. Spend some time in this amazing section of Scripture or share Dr. McGee's insights on how the experience of the Israelites applies to us when you download his free digital booklet, Bitter to Sweet, God's Answers to Life's Disappointments. 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Just let us know. However you hop aboard the Bible bus, it really does help us with this information because it helps us with the simple details so that we can chart the course as we take God's whole word to the whole world. Thanks for riding along with us, however you ride. Well, the children of Israel continue their march to the mountain of God and have seven experiences that relate to our experiences too. We'll learn more as we continue to make our way through the Bible.

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2: We need to be able to speak about our grief and have safe people to witness that. 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We need to be able to express grief. To be free of old wounds is a big one. As you go through the journey, what are the what ifs? What are the kind of bargaining with God? What are the old wounds that need to be really addressed and resolved? And that's where counseling can be of help. And then to integrate the pain and loss into your story. It's part of life. It is part of our story now. It's not who I am, but it's part of how God is shaping me, to integrate that. And then to make meaning. The fifth is really significant. How will I make meaning of this?
3: Hear more at familyminute.org.
4: Seth Leibson for townhall.com. After commemorating the 25th anniversary of 9/11, let's remember the adage, when you lose something, do not lose the lesson. Did we learn the lessons of 9/11? Those lessons include understanding the difference between good and evil, and never to confuse the two, calling evil good or good evil. That has not been learned. There are vast networks of terrorists in the world, all who want to destroy America and our allies. Much of the terrorist intellectual mindset now has great support in America itself. Whether we are speaking of allies of the Muslim Brotherhood on our campuses or in the Senate and House races or in the fulminations of too many political activists, pro-Islamist anti-Americanism is more accepted and embraced in America today than at any other time in our history. The lesson now? We cannot abandon the courage of our convictions from our other anniversary, that is 1776. Those convictions and the teachings about them in our schools and in our politics have never been more needed. We must do everything in our power to reinfuse them.
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9: SRN News, I'm Rich Thomason in Washington. Addressing the European Parliament, Canadian Prime Minister Mark Carney is welcoming closer ties between his country and the European Union.
10: His speech comes after President Trump suggested that allowing Canada to become an associate EU member could be a hostile act and threatened additional tariffs on Europe.
9: Correspondent Karen Chama says European Commission President Ursula von der Leyen proposes making Canada the EU's very first associate member. President Trump calls it laughable laughable, adding that Canada has been a terrible trade partner for the U.S. After clearing the House, the Russia sanctions bill, the bill it's named for the late Senator Lindsey Graham, is now on its way to President Trump for his signature. On Wall Street, the Dow futures 366 points higher. NASDAQ futures are up 306. This is SRN News.
11: Good morning. We thank you for joining us Thursday, September 17th at the top of the 6 o'clock hour. 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
12: Work is a gift from God to give us something to do which avoids the idleness that leads to sin. 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
13: 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The legendary football coach Vince Lombardi once said, "Some of us will do our jobs well and some will not, but we will all be judged by only one thing, the result." You know, it's true. The end result is important in any job, but it's certainly not the only thing God cares about. In fact, your attitude at work, regardless of the outcome, can indicate just how committed you are to Christ. You'll see that today as John MacArthur offers a little wisdom for the workplace. That's the title of his current study based on 2 Thessalonians 3. And now with today's lesson, here's John.
12: Well, it's time to turn again in the Word of God to 2 Thessalonians chapter 3. Looking at verses 6 through 15, under the title, Work, a Christian Duty. It fascinates me how practical the Apostle Paul is. Here is a brief epistle of only three chapters. Up until chapter 3 and verse 5, it is lofty. It deals with the Lord Jesus Christ coming in righteous judgment and flaming fire revealed from heaven with his mighty angels. It deals with eternal retribution, eternal destruction. It deals with the coming of Christ to be glorified in his saints. It talks about the rapture of the church, the gathering together. It talks about the day of the Lord, the career of Antichrist, and how his career will be broken. It talks about the gospel. It talks about sanctification. So many lofty, grandiose theological truths. And then it comes squarely down to earth in verses 6 to 15. And it talks about work, how practical. And it so happened in the Thessalonian church that there were Christians in the congregation who refused to do their job, to work, to earn a living. They perhaps had been influenced by some of the Jewish background of the scribes who thought that anything other than studying the law was an unworthy way to spend your life. They surely were affected by the general Greek attitude that work was demeaning and sordid and base and low and belonged only to slaves and not to free men. And they probably had had those predispositions somewhat exaggerated by virtue of the fact that someone had come along and told them that they were already in the day of the Lord and the return of Christ was imminent, and there probably wasn't much use in doing anything other than evangelizing and studying the Word of God. And so they had given themselves to that happily because of their disdain for work anyway. Problem was at least long-term, if you can call several months long-term for the Thessalonians, in that Paul had dealt with it when he was there. Several months later, when he wrote them the first letter, he dealt with it, and here he is writing a second letter and dealing with it a third time. They didn't want to work. It was beneath them. Homer, the famous Greek writer, had said that the gods hated man. And the way they demonstrated their hatred was to invent work and punish men by making them work. this kind of philosophy being existent in that time, it found its way into the lives of those people, and thus when they became converted, it found its way into the church. Becoming a Christian doesn't change everything immediately. We will always have residuals of our past, and we will always, to one degree or another, be affected by our culture. And so here in this church in which so many good things had happened, a genuine conversion, a genuine godliness, they were not slack in spiritual service. They had a work of faith and a labor of love, and they did it with patience and endurance because they hoped in the return of Christ. They worked hard at ministry, but they didn't want to do the jobs that they had to do in the world, at least some of them. Years ago, a situation like this would have struggled to be relevant in our time then, because America was a hard-working country years ago. In fact, the American work ethic has always been hailed as sort of the supreme work ethic of the industrialized world. We have always sort of set the pace for productivity and enterprise up until more recent years, that is. Look at your parents. Look back to your grandparents. And see how their life was, and how they lived their life, and what their priorities were. And you will see they're very different than the priorities of people today. Very different approach to life. America's drive to work hard, and America's drive to work well, was more than simply good business. It wasn't really driven by materialism. It was rooted in a religious commitment. Whether you're talking about European Protestants or European Catholics, or whether you're talking about Jewish immigrants, they all had a strong religious belief. They all had a strong belief in God, and they all believed that their work somehow mattered to God. That God was watching them, and that there was a certain accountability about that. What I'm saying is, a religious society, no matter what the form of that religion might be, if it has a high level of accountability to God, to whatever God it is that they believe in, has a determination in how people work. But now God is not a factor in our society, in our culture. We have rejected God. We have rejected the Lord Jesus Christ. We have rejected the Bible. We have rejected not only the gospel in the scriptures, but we've rejected basically the morality of the scripture. The general societal morality of scripture is gone. Moral values don't mean anything today. Biblical moral values are the enemy today. We have gone through a revolution, a moral revolution, a sexual revolution that has affected our work ethics. We have an ethical malaise all the way from the jet set corporate leaders down to the person working at the bench. The whole concept of work has so dramatically changed, it no longer has a transcendent motive. There is no longer something beyond me to make me perform at a certain level. Thus, the meaning of work has been sapped from everybody from the top to the bottom to some degree. Obviously, some people still work harder than others. Now, our society may not have a choice, but they have to accept this. But as Christians, we can't accept this. The Christian faith does not accept a utilitarian work ethic. The Christian view of work is transcendent. That is, it escapes me and my world and directs its attention toward God. First, work is a command from God. 6 days shall you labor. God commands us to work. Secondly, work is a model established by God. For it was God who worked for 6 days and then rested on the seventh. And God, of course, is the worker who continually sustains the universe. Man, being created in the image of God, then is created as a worker. Thirdly, work is a part of the creation mandate. In other words, what I mean by that is, it is the role of man. Stars shine, suns shine, moons shine. on the earth, plants grow, animals do what they're supposed to do, rocks do what they're to do, mountains do what they're to do, water does what it's to do, clouds do what they're to do, and we do what we're to do. As Psalm 104 says, all of creation moves in a normal course, and part of it as man rises, goes to work until the setting of the sun. It is creation mandate. It is how we contribute to the processes of life in God's wondrous creation. Work is a command. Work is established as a model by God. Work is part of the natural creation. Fourthly, work is a gift from God. It is a gift from God. It is a gift through which we glorify Him and the wonder of His creation as we produce things, putting on display the genius of God who created us in all of our abilities. It is a means by which we can glorify our Creator. Just as the beast of the field gives me honor, as Isaiah said, and just as the heavens declare the glory of God by what they do, and we sit in awe of them, so man declares the glory of God, the wonder of His creative genius, by doing what he has been given the ability to do. Work is a gift from God, not only to glorify Him, but to give meaning to life. Work is a gift from God to give us something to do which avoids the idleness that leads to sin. And I'll tell you right now, the culture that we're living in is a classic illustration. The more and more people demand recreation and idle time, the more corrupt they will become. The two go hand in hand. An escalating, pornographic, sinful, wicked culture is sped on. The slide is greased by a shrinking commitment to work. And we fill up all that time with things that feed the lusts of the eyes, the lust of the flesh, and the pride of life. Work is a gift from God also to provide for needs. Work is a gift from God so that we can serve each other. And lastly, in the Christian work ethic, work is to be done as if the boss was the Lord Himself. It says in Colossians chapter 3 and Ephesians 6 that we're to work as unto the Lord and not men. So the Christian faith does not sanctify the kind of attitude we're seeing in our own country toward work. Years ago, this message may have seemed a bit obscure when America was working productively. Now it seems to be rather on target, for we are suffering today with some of the things that Paul faced in the Thessalonian church. But as Christians, we have to establish the standard. Now, Paul faces this in Thessalonica, this group of people, whoever they are, and I'm sure he knows them probably by name but doesn't mention them, who won't work. And they're not just accepting it for themselves. They're very evangelistic about it. I mean, they're selling it. And they're a problem. And so here at the end of this great chapter, which is really the close of a great book dealing with grandiose theological concepts, he puts his feet squarely on the earth and says, let's talk about work. It's not the time to put your pajamas on and sit on the roof and wait for the coming of Christ. It's not the time to be indolent or indifferent toward what it is that God has skilled and gifted you to do in your vocation. It's time to go to work. And he gives them six motivations, six reasons, six incentives. Just to review the two we've looked at, the first one is disfellowship in verse 6. We command you, brethren, in the name of our Lord Jesus Christ, that you keep aloof from every brother who leads an unruly life and not according to the tradition which you received from us. What he's saying there is, you need to alienate yourself from them. The first thing that's going to stimulate them to work is that they're going to get cut off from fellowship. That's what he says. Keep aloof is the key word there. Stay away. I don't know what your translation might say. The idea is alienate them. Stay away from them. Make them know there is a price for their indolence and their laziness. And the price is they lose fellowship. As I noted before, this is step 3 of the Matthew 18 discipline process. You've gone to them once, you've gone to them twice, and now you're basically saying to them, you no longer can participate. We're saying to you, stay away until you get your spiritual focus right. And so disfellowship, the pain of alienation, you can't be a part of the society of Christians, you can't be there for worship, you can't be at the Lord's table or the love feast, you can't be alongside in mutual ministry, you can't be there to use your gift, to teach, to learn, to share. Cut them off, stay away, make them feel the pain of isolation if they're going to continue in the sin. Second, the second motivating principle, example. In verses 7 to 9, he says, you yourselves know how you ought to follow our example, because we didn't act in an undisciplined manner among you. That is, we didn't forego work. Undisciplined means they never went to work. They were unruly. They were scattered around. They never brought their life into line and worked. He says, we didn't do that. We didn't eat anyone's bread without paying for it. But rather with labor and hardship, we kept working night and day. Remember Acts 18:3 says he was a tent maker, working with leather. And he had to set up his business even in the few weeks he was in Thessalonica. And he had to work and sell it so that he could get a living from it. He had to literally set up an enterprise. And we did it night and day so that we might not be a burden to any of you. Not because we do not have the right. He did have the right. Those that preach the gospel should live of the gospel. What does that mean? If you preach the gospel, you should get your living from it. 1 Timothy 5, those who labor in the word and doctrine are worthy of double pay. Galatians 6, the one who is taught shares with the one who teaches. He had a right to it, but he said we didn't use the right in order to offer ourselves as a model for you that you might follow our example. End of verse 9. He says, look, once I saw the condition there, we said, we're going to just work because we need to set an example here. They needed to be a model to change the cultural perspective that work was sordid and demeaning and only for slaves. Paul says, I had a right to be supported, and the fledgling church didn't have much, but maybe they could have helped a little bit. He said, no, I want to show you how you need to work. Here was the most elevated man they had ever met, the philosopher beyond all philosophers, the true theologian, the greatest teacher they'd ever known, the godliest man they'd ever met, the paragon of Christian virtue, the highest of the high, Paul, and yet he stoops to work with his hands and do his business and acquire his hides and sew them together and market them somehow, and he does his work because he wants them to know that work is honorable and God-honoring and God-glorifying, a lesson they desperately needed. In spite of all of that modeling that he had done, of the price he had to pay working night and day, they still didn't obey it. They were still being lazy. So he says the second motivation they should have is our example. Let's go to the third one. The third one is very straightforward in verse 10. For even when we were with you, we used to give you this order. Now let me stop there for a moment. He's harking back now to one of the things that he had been teaching them. When we were with you, back when we were there for the three Sabbaths and the 2 week in between period, and then the following weeks that we stayed to get the church rolling, just a brief period of months at the most. When we were with you, we used to give you this order. In other words, we repeated it. We didn't give it once. It was a matter of course. We told you this all the time, and here it is. If anyone won't work, don't let him eat. That's it. If anyone will not work, neither let him eat. That's an axiom. That's a maxim. That was a Pauline tradition. That was a divine, authoritative, revealed truth. If you don't work, you don't eat. Ignorance was not their problem. They knew this. He had told it to them over and over. Wrote about it in the first letter, chapter 4, verse 11, chapter 5, verse 14. They didn't have a problem of ignorance. Secondly, they did not have a problem of inability. They could work. He's not talking about people who can't work. And neither did they have a problem of opportunity. They did have the opportunity to work. They had information, they had capability, and they had opportunity. And when you have that, and you don't work, you don't eat. That's it. That's the Christian view. If someone won't work, let him go hungry. You say, but if he goes hungry, he'll die. That's right. And he knows that better than you. And people who are about to die, if there's food available, will eat. And if they have to work, they'll work to get it. There needs to be an opportunity for you to earn your own food. And you need to take that opportunity. And again, I want to say this. It may be that in some cultures, there is not enough work to go around, and that a person couldn't do enough work to really make the whole living. Then in generosity and charity and love, we make up the lack, but we don't feed the indolence. Jesus, you remember in John chapter 6, fed the multitude, and it was a large crowd. We talk about feeding the 5,000, but it says 5,000 men, so wherever there are 5,000 men, there have to be 5,000 women at least. Then throw in a few thousand mother-in-laws and grandmas, sisters and aunts, and throw in a 15,000 kids at least, and you've got a crowd somewhere between 20 and 50,000. It could have been a massive crowd, and Jesus fed them all. You remember he had those five little cakes, five loaves. They're actually little barley cakes and two pickled fish, and he just created food. And I'll promise you it was the best lunch they'd ever had because it bypassed the world. The barley cakes never came from barley that grew in the ground, so they were never touched by the curse. I don't know what an uncursed piece of cake tastes like. Just plain cursed cake tastes pretty good. Uncursed cake would be beyond, you know, imagination. And I don't know what an uncursed pickled fish tastes like either. The fish that never came from any mom and daddy fish, a fish that just got instantly created out of the hands of Jesus, would be something like a pre-fall fish. And so I don't know what pre-fall fish and pre-cursed cake tastes like, but man, they had some feast that day. In fact, it was so good that that the next morning they all showed up for breakfast. You remember the next morning they were all on the hill again and they wanted breakfast, and Jesus said no, and he left. Now, do you realize when he said no to breakfast, I really believe that their anger was turned on him. Because in an agrarian society like that, they had to work with the sweat of their brow to produce their own food. They didn't go down to some market and flip out food stamps or a check or a credit card or whatever it is. They didn't go to a fast food restaurant. If they didn't work that day, they didn't have the food to eat. Not only a matter of preparation, but a matter of provision. And so when they saw Jesus make food, they thought they had just found the Messiah who would bring the ultimate and eternal welfare state. We don't even need food stamps. Just show up and he passes it out. You don't even have to get in line to collect it. They serve it. And when time for breakfast came, they were there and he left. And I think their anger and hostility turned on him because they knew then what he could do, but he refused to do it. He could have done it for us as well, but he knows the value and the benefit and the purpose of work. So here were these Thessalonians, and they wouldn't work. And so he says, if they don't work, don't let them eat. That'll help them get the message. That's survival.
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17: 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So let's get right into today's talk. Here's Richard Ellis.
18: The title of today's message is Dying to See Jesus. And I've heard people use this expression on the phone. You know, get some girl on the phone with a guy or a guy with a girl. Usually the guy is saying this. Girls don't say this. You know, I'm just dying to see you. And I think sometimes, it's a very extreme way to express something. Are you literally dying? You know, your heart is about to break. Your heart beats just talking and thinking about them. You're in love with somebody. But if you think about this term, if you want to see somebody so bad that you are literally dying to see them, you want to see them pretty bad. Now, there's a whole other way to take this. And I don't know that I have this all the time, but we are no more safe right here than a bunch of kids on a Wednesday night in a building, than anybody anywhere. You can't stop it. Let me tell you something. You can put metal detectors at every door to church and you'll still not be safe. Because the enemy can do things, and I'm going to read you some passages today. And people say, well, does God do this? Can God stop it? Does He allow it? You know, how does this work? Let me tell you something. God has not lost control. The world is not out of control. There are certain things God allows for, but when He allows for disaster and He allows for these things to happen, there is a reason. You know, it's hard to even describe this, but some of this is about perspective. You see things the way you see things. If you sit where God sits and look down, this whole thing looks considerably different than us sitting here and looking out and looking up. We don't get it. We don't see it. The Bible, it doesn't just say that God knows everything from the beginning to the end. It says He is the beginning and the end. Jesus said, you know, I'm the Alpha and the Omega. That means He's there from the beginning. He already knows the ending. It's a done deal. And He has a plan and a purpose, and you are in there somewhere. And nothing is going to surprise God, as we've already said today. Nothing's going to shock Him. There's not something happening to you where it's just out of control. He knows what's going on. You say, but how could God let this happen in my life or in these people's lives if He really cares and He's really in control? This is not good. All things work together for the good to them who know God, Romans 8:28-29, those who know God and are called according to His purpose. Those who love God are called according to His purpose. That's not everybody. But people who know God, who love God and are called according to His purpose, when things happen, they have a faith out of a relationship where they can trust Him and say, you know what, God? This may not be good, but I know You're the kind of God that takes stuff that's not good and works it together for the good. But taking prayer out of schools and taking prayer now out of these football games, in a way, is the best thing that ever happened to us. You know why? Because Christians sit in the grandstands and they pray and sing a song, put your hand on your heart, nobody pays a bit of attention. But you tell me I can't pray, and we go ballistic. Take it all out. Tell us we can't read the Bible. Just, you know, the devil, this stuff backfires on him because he thinks he's pulling this stuff away, and all of a sudden Christians say, wait a minute, you can't tell me that. Who are you? You can't stop school and prayers now, guys. You can pray where you want to pray. That's the great thing about praying. Nobody can stop you from praying. It may not be out loud, but you can pray at work, you can pray anywhere. So don't be discouraged by these things. I'm excited because it gets people up in arms and saying, we're going to pray anyway. Now, how is it? And let's just dive in here and then I'll give you some scripture on this. How is it that 150 or so teenagers and all their sponsors can be sitting in an auditorium trying to do the right thing, singing songs, praising God, and some crazy man walk in and start blowing them away and that be a good thing? Is there any way in the world that's a good thing? Now let's start first of all with the victims. all those victims who had a relationship, a personal relationship with the God of the universe, are not interested in coming back and being in that church, this church, anywhere on the planet today. Where they are and what's going on where they are is so sweet and so awesome and so incredible. They're not going to come back. And I'm not saying these things aren't bad. You know who these things are tragic for? For we who get left. And you shouldn't be mad that these things happen because someone left you. You ought to be mad because you got left. See, we're so attached down here and we're so worldly minded and are all about our careers and our life and who am I and who's going to know who I am and how much am I going to make and will I have that house? Will I have that retirement house? Will I drive this car? We are so stuck down here, guys. When somebody gets pulled, we think it's a terrible thing. If they go the right place, they are elated and you wouldn't come back either. If you don't have anywhere to go when you leave here, you're not interested in leaving. That's why people get so attached. They don't want to die because they don't know what's going to happen to them when they die. So let's just hang around here and make the best of it. But the more you read this book and discover what's on the other side, you start getting homesick for the other side. You start wanting to go. And I'm not saying you ought to go, hey, I'm down here in the front. Shoot, hey, shoot me. I want out. And I'll get a hero's welcome because if I die a martyr, you know, that's a big deal. I'm not saying go make a martyr of yourself because there's a whole other world of people doing that. Just crazy people out there. If you die in the line of duty, it's an awesome thing. And I'm telling you, there's ceremony on this side. We've got police officers in this church, all kind of people who know whether it's military, police. When an officer goes down, the entire force shows up at these funerals. And you know what they say? There's commendations. There are words of just the family. They do stuff. It's unbelievable. They're in full regalia. And they march and they play the trumpets and fire the guns. You know why? Because somebody went down. You say, well, that doesn't happen. Yes, it does. Just not down here. When one of God's soldiers comes down, we do our little ceremonies here, but I'm going to tell you something. On the other side, some real stuff happens. And I'm going to read you a story about one of these guys, Welcome, when he went down in the line of duty. We are too stuck down here. You say, but I've got a job, I've got to work. Don't let it consume your life. You were not born just to work. You're born to live. And if you're one of God's children, you're born to live and make a difference beyond just your career in the world. In 1,000 years, nobody's going to care how much software you sold. Nobody's going to care how much whatever you do. They're not going to care. But you know what? It's going to matter how your life impacted somebody's life where you work. You say, well, I'm doing great. I got a lot of money. But you can be dirt poor in terms of your impact on other people. And that's why he's left us here. And I've said this repeatedly, and this is one of my big questions. If God loves us so much, and He does, and He proved it by letting His own Son Jesus come and live and die and be buried and raised from the dead, and He did, and heaven is so great, and Jesus died to get us there, what the heck are we all doing in here? Get me out of here. Why would a loving God who knows it's ridiculously tough down here, because He's been here Himself and lived and gone through it, you want to talk about stuff that doesn't make sense, what kind of father would leave his kids in this hellhole instead of jerking us all out and getting us home and getting this over with? That's my question. What are you thinking up there? I read about this place called heaven and how expensive it was to buy me a ticket in. Get me home. You know, you get tired in America. I think half the workforce spends half their day on hold or talking to voicemail. You got a place for me, you say? You've gone to prepare this place. It's all so great. Let's go. Come on. But yet he leaves us here. Here we sit. We ought to be jealous for that bunch. They got to go early. It's hard on their families. It's not easy seeing somebody die and losing somebody. I know that. You know that. But guys, there ought to be a little piece of it that says, man, when is my turn coming? I want to see him. I'm tired of talking to him by faith. I want to see his face. I'm dying to see Jesus. Now, if something doesn't stir inside of you guys, I'm not saying you don't have a relationship with him, but something's not right. Because when you love somebody and you don't get to see them much, you start missing them. Anybody ever feel that? You don't feel much for people when you don't see them if you don't love them, because you won't miss them. Now, think about these things. God up there, here I am. Why are we not home? Now, I've said this over and over, and I'm going to keep saying it. God is not yanking my chain or yours. You are not here for fun, though it's fun some days. You are here for a reason. And if you die of natural causes, great. If you die in the line of duty, even better. What a way to go.
19: But whatever you're doing before you're dying, live. Really live. Really let your life make a difference. You say, but I'm a screw up, Richard. You don't know who I am. I just wandered in here. Somebody harassed me for 2 years to come and I'm here. So I made them happy and I'm hearing what you're saying, but I'm a screw up. If you knew what I've done, where I've been, all this stuff in my life, there's not much hope for me. God isn't interested in my kind. I'm not a church kind of person. Don't be hiding your scars. Let God use who you are and what you've been through to communicate with somebody the difference He can make in you and through you. All right, I'm going to tell you briefly about some guys in here. One of them is Job. But briefly, in Job, the story is, and I highly recommend this if you're going through really tough times, go read Job. This guy, in one day, he loses his whole family. And you'll have to read the story to get this deal. But his house falls in on his children. All of his livestock, all of his ranch is just destroyed. This guy loses everything. And a messenger walks in Job chapter 13 on the day when his sons and daughters were eating and drinking wine, and they were at their big brother's house having this big party, and they all died. And he gives a description here of how it happened. And if you look down, this is Job chapter 1, this messenger comes in. And verse 19, and suddenly a great wind came across the wilderness and struck the four corners. It's like a tornado, a storm of some kind, big storm, hit the four corners of the house and it fell on the young people and they are dead. And I alone have escaped to tell you. Then Job arose, tore his robe and shaved his head, and he fell to the ground and worshiped. And he said, naked I came from my mother's womb and naked shall I return there. The Lord gave, and the Lord has taken away. Blessed be the name of the Lord. In all this, Job did not sin nor charge God with the wrong. Job knew his God. And he didn't shake his fist and say, why did you do this to me? He said, you know, I came into this world naked. I'll leave naked. The Lord has given and the Lord has taken away. Bottom line, blessed be the name of the Lord. And I tell my kids this, you know, it's interesting how we are built this way. We want to talk about what we don't have instead of thanking God for what we do have. What is it that God's given you? How has God blessed you? You say, yeah, but this happens. Yeah, I understand that. But what's gone right? What has He done good? Where has He blessed you? What has He given you? Maybe He's taken some of it back. But can you say when you look at the whole deal, you know what? In spite of it all, He's given, He's taken, but blessed be the name of the Lord, because it could have been a whole lot worse. And I defy anybody to show me many people who have been through worse than what Job went through. And it's not that he didn't have his down times and some questions, but this guy trusted God. And if you read the end of the story, it's very incredible what happens. There's a story over in Mark chapter 6, 14 to 28. There's a guy in the Bible named John the Baptist. It was prophesied that he would come. His whole job was to be the front runner, the advance man, if you will. He was supposed to go in and tell everybody what was coming behind him. It was the Messiah. And John the Baptist is the guy. He is Jesus' cousin, Mary and Elizabeth. Elizabeth was John the Baptist's mom. They were cousins. They were pregnant at the same time. Elizabeth got pregnant 6 months earlier. So these guys, John the Baptist and Jesus, are cousins. And they are close. They've grown up together. And John the Baptist is this God person. I mean, he's a crazy man in a way. He's out there in the wilderness, dressed funny and eating things that, you know, we wouldn't eat maybe. He's this prophet guy. But he is somebody that God has picked and everybody knows he's coming. He does the right thing. He obeys God. He trusts God. He goes out and says, Jesus is coming. The Messiah is coming. All this stuff happens exactly right. And if you go in Mark chapter 6, he is arrested for doing the right thing. And Herod throws a birthday party, verse 21, gave a feast for his nobles, the high officers, and the chief men of Galilee. And when Herodias' daughter himself came in and danced and pleased Herod and those who sat with him, the king said to the girl, ask me whatever you want and I'll give it to you. He also swore to her, whatever you ask, I will give you up to half of my kingdom. So she's got, you know, a blank lottery ticket basically. So she goes back, said to her mother, what do I ask for? This is great. And she said, ask for the

just like that. And if you don't believe it, go ask some people in Fort Worth, Texas. Oh, I'll be ready when it happens. You won't know when it happens. He had about that long. You better live ready and stay ready. Because to me, going to heaven unless you've planned to die and when it's going to happen is like walking out that back door from this auditorium into a lobby. You go, boom, just like that, and you're looking face to face at the God of the universe. You better be ready and stay ready. Watch and pray, the Bible says. Here he is doing the right thing. Whoom, comes down, he loses his head, but you know what? Just like that, it all made sense. He had done what he was sent to do. You say, how do you know that? Because John the Baptist's life was taken, and there's account after account where the Pharisees, the Sadducees, the religious rulers tried to seize Jesus and kill him. Seize, and he said he got away, And one day he didn't get away. There's a reason why he got away for 3 years, and then all of a sudden he didn't get away. His time had come. In the fullness of time, it was the right time, the right place. He had done what he was supposed to do. You are not alive by chance. If you're still here, there is a reason. And when it's time for you to go, either because your work is done or God's tired of waiting on you to go to work, you can get an early ride home. You say, well, that's not bad. I'd rather get to go home when my job is done than getting an early ticket home. Usually when I had to go home early from a party, it wasn't for the right reasons. You're making trouble, you're in trouble, you get sent home early. I don't want to get sent home early. I'm ready to go home, but I don't want to go that way. So there's John the Baptist, another one. All right, flip over to Acts chapter 7. And really, you have to go back and read all of chapters, you know, 6, 7-ish in there, because the first, quote-unquote, deacons, you've ever heard that word if you grew up in church, the first deacons that were ever appointed to be servants, according to this, these guys, it wasn't just pick some guys and put them to work. They had to be selected. These guys had to have some qualifications and obviously had some knowledge, because Stephen is one of these guys that's selected to be the first deacon, one of this first group. And he is given an opportunity, if you look in this chapter, in Acts chapter 7, he's given an opportunity to speak to the religious leaders. And he goes through the entire history of Israel. You kind of wonder what the history of Israel, all this brief synopsis of this, read this chapter 7. And he goes through and tells everything from Moses, Abraham, Moses, all the way through what happened, being delivered from Egypt, all this stuff. Let's pick it up in Acts chapter 7, verse 51. He lights into these guys. You stiff-necked and uncircumcised in heart and ears, you always resist the Holy Spirit as your fathers did, so do you. Which of the prophets did your fathers not persecute? And they killed those who foretold the coming of the Just One, referring to Jesus, of whom you now have become the betrayers and murderers. I mean, this is not how to make friends and influence people, by the way. But he's speaking the truth. He's not backing down. He speaks the truth. Who have received the law by the direction of angels and have not kept it. When they heard this, they were cut to the heart and they gnashed at him with their teeth. Kind of like grinding their teeth is something they did in disdain and contempt for someone who had not been saying things that were very pleasing to them. But he, being full of the Holy Spirit... Now imagine this scene. He's up in front of this crowd telling all this, and then he goes at them, and then he looks up and says, he being full of the Holy Spirit, gazed into heaven. He looks up and saw the glory of God and Jesus standing at the right hand of God. This is the only place in Scripture where Jesus is described as standing at the right hand of God. Everywhere else it says that he is seated at the right hand of God, ever lives to make intercession. He's sitting down. He's sitting down. Everywhere else, he's sitting down. But all of a sudden, Stephen looks up and sees the glory of God and Jesus standing at the right hand of God. And he said, look, like everybody could see it, and nobody could see it but Stephen. Look, I see the heavens opened and the Son of Man standing at the... Look, there he is. He's standing right there by God. There's Jesus by God. Then they cried out with a loud voice, stopped their ears, and ran at him. It's like they just, put their hands on their ears, just ran at him. It made them crazy because you can't say you saw God. They ran at him, cried a loud voice, and they cast him out of the city and stoned him. Immediate death. He's just saying and doing the right thing. He's barely been, you know, on the job for a few weeks here. And he tells it like it is, and he confronts them like it is, and they scream, run on him, throw him outside town, and stone him. And the witnesses laid down their robes at the feet of a young man named Saul. In another place it says that Saul even admits to having held the coats of those who stoned this guy Stephen. And Saul, his name is changed later when he becomes a Christian, and is Paul, and he wrote half the New Testament. Paul stood there.

0: and watch this guy be stoned for doing the right thing. Now, what if you had that in your past? You think you got stuff in your past? What if you had encouraged and stood by and said, let's kill him? They cast him out of the city. Saul is standing there holding the clothes at his feet. And they stoned Stephen as he was calling on God and saying, Lord Jesus, receive my spirit. He's not praying, God, help me. He's praying, God, come get me, because I'm coming. And taking stones, and these were big stones. They'd usually put them down in a pit, and everybody'd gather around, and they'd get these big stones and hurl them down at these people. It's one thing to get hit with a rock, guys, but when they just keep coming. They didn't have bullets, but it's like a bunch of guys with guns getting around a pit, not stoning somebody. And because you're a Christian down in a pit, they just start shooting at you for fun. And it's not crazy, people. It's not random acts of violence. It is deliberate. We're going to kill you for believing something. Boom. And you just take bullet after bullet. And there he is getting hit, these big rocks, and your body can only take so much. So he prays and said, Lord Jesus, receive my spirit. He knows he's dying. Then he knelt down and cried out with a loud voice. Now, guys, this man understood something. The last thing coming out of his mouth, Lord, do not charge them with this sin. And when he had said this, he fell asleep. He died. Even in his last breaths, he is praying that God would have mercy on his killers. That's the gospel. And I can't prove this, but only by what I see. Jesus knew Stephen was going to die. And when Stephen saw heaven open up in the glory of God, I think Jesus stood up to greet Stephen. This is serious stuff to God in heaven.
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0: If you go read, there's a verse in Revelation 6:9. I've got a bunch of other ones, but we'll just for the sake of time shut her down. Revelation 6:9-10. Verse 9 says, when he opened the fifth seal, I saw under the altar the souls of those who had been slain for the word of God and for the testimony which they held. And they cried with a loud voice, saying, how long, O Lord, holy and true, until you judge and avenge our blood on those who dwell on the earth? Under the altar, this massive altar, are all these people who through the centuries and the millennia have died for their faith, saying, how long? You know what? They're up there saying, how long? God, enough's enough. See, down here it looks one way. If you could see today from heaven what this looks like, if they knew and could see, I don't know whether they can or not. If they could still see what we live through and go through and the challenges and the sin and the frustration and the temptation and the crap that we get hit with every day, it's almost like they intercede there for us to God going, how long are you going to let this go on? Bring them home. It's awful down there. Get them out of there. And somehow we stay attached. Oh, if I work a little hard, I'm going to get this promotion. But you'll neglect some coworker who's never going to make it. Forget promotions. They're going to die and be separated from a real God forever. You say, but this is my life. And I say, yeah, maybe that's the problem. The wrong thing is your life. There ought to be something in everybody who claims to know him, and even those who want to know him, that says, you know what, God? I don't know how else to say it, but that I'm just dying to see Jesus. And if it literally gets to that, I'm willing and I'm ready. Paul put it this way in Philippians 1:21, for me to live is Christ, and to die is gain. May that be true about you, about me, and anybody who claims to know him and calls upon his name.
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12: With SRN News, I'm Rich Thomason in Washington. Never reluctant to speak his mind, President Trump is doing just that about the Fed's decision to hike its key interest rate It's a move that will send borrowing costs higher. The president says that rates are actually much higher now than they should be. He's demanding the Fed lower rates, accusing the central bank of playing politics ahead of the upcoming midterm elections. Prices at the pump continue to climb. $4.43 a gallon is AAA's current national average. For regular gas and diesel fuel is up to $6.39. Canadian Prime Minister Mark Carney has told the European Parliament that he welcomes an invitation for Canada to become an associate member of the European Union. On Wall Street, ahead of this morning's opening bell, stock futures are higher. The Dow futures up 403 points. NASDAQ futures ahead 315. This is SRN News.
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15: Today on Focus on the Family with Jim Daly, we're going to be exploring a really tender topic, and it's going to affect all of us at some point. The topic is illustrated by a quote that was attributed to Jamie Anderson, who said, "Grief, I've learned, is really just love. It's all the love you want to give, but cannot. All of that unspent love gathers up in the corners of your eyes, the lump in your throat, and in that hollow part of your chest." Well, thanks for joining us. Your host is Focus President and author Jim Daly, and I'm John Fuller.
16: John, I think grief is such a powerful and sometimes overwhelming emotion. It's one, to be honest, that I don't like going over to that door. I don't like opening it. You know, Jean and her family have had significant issues occur, and she's taught me a lot about going to that door. And I think one of the most fearful times in my life, when she was at her depth of grief after losing her brother, and, you know, I was like, let's get going. We got to pick ourselves up and go. And she looked at me and said, you know what? Not everybody's wired like that. You got to sit with me here in my grief. It freaked me out. Seriously. Yeah. I was like, I don't like doing that. I don't want to do that. And why don't you come with me? We'll keep moving. And so it's been a really interesting experience for me to just do that as best as I could, as imperfectly as I did it. You know, the scripture, Isaiah 53, says, "He has borne our griefs and carried our sorrows." Isn't that awesome? And another great scripture that I love is Psalm 34:18. The Lord is near to the brokenhearted and saves those crushed in spirit. So there's something about this life that grief almost lays the groundwork for our receptivity to the Holy Spirit and the Lord's work. It's a humbling thing. And I'm very anticipatory about this discussion today and how it's going to help many, many listeners.
15: Yeah, we have a couple of really great guests to help us do this. Your sister-in-law, Jane Daly, is back here with us. She's the author of 16 books, and one we're going to hear more about today is called Hole in My Family Portrait. We've also invited our colleague Jeremy Keaton into the studio, and Jeremy is a marriage and family therapist and heads up our counseling team here at Focus on the Family. Now, both of these guests have great, powerful personal stories about grief, and if that's something you're going through right now, please reach out to us. We have a team of caring Christian counselors here, and it'd be an honor to talk with you, listen to where you're at, pray with you, and they're a phone call away. Our number is 800, the letter A in the word family.
16: Jane, welcome back. It's always good to have my sister-in-law here. 16 books?
17: 16.
16: Wow, you've written more books than I have.
17: Oh, come on.
16: I am going to bow to you, oh, author.
17: Finally.
16: No, that's good. You've been waiting for that day.
17: Yes.
16: Let's call my brother. We'll all celebrate. Okay. Yeah. Jeremy, it's good to have you in here, too.
18: Jim, it's good to be here. I've loved growing up at Focus on the Family in my career. 25 years here. It's just special to be a part.
16: 25 years.
18: Special to be a part of of what we do here.
16: Yeah. And it's really, it's all part of the healing process. That's what's so good about that when you talk to folks.
17: Loss is universal. Everyone is going to experience loss at some point in their life.
16: Yeah. We often say that here as well. Jane, let's get into it. So Let's start with your story, which involves your son, my nephew, Bobby, who I often said, Bobby, that's the one family member I would definitely hire. That guy was, he was good. He was a hard worker, just a really great guy. But you describe him.
17: All of that. And he was also really difficult to raise. And I often said that if he would have been born first, he would have been an only child because he was so strong-willed. But I think that that strong-willed personality was what drove him to be successful as an adult in his chosen field, which was to do home theater and wiring and stuff. And
16: he did our home.
17: He did. And yeah. He had a great personality. He was funny. The thing that that warmed my heart as a mom is that he seemed to befriend those who were maybe a little awkward, maybe not in the same social circle as he was, because he was so popular.
16: He really was.
17: And I remember that about him. Yeah. That's the thing that stands out, is that he wanted to make those people part of his group, to make them feel special.
16: That was so good. He hit somewhere around 17. Mm-hmm. And what happened? He encountered some peculiar things.
17: He did. He was complaining about some pain in his back. He was a football player, so pain in the back was normal. You're going to experience a lot of pain when you're getting hit. But he also said, hey, Mom, I've got these swollen glands in my neck. And I said, well, you know, don't worry about it. You probably have a cold. Just tell the doctor when you go in for your physical. So he went in for the physical, and the doctor was alarmed. Mike took him, which was good, but they did some biopsies, and it came back as being stage 4 Hodgkin's, which was kind of just pulled the rug out from under us. Why would our son at 17 be diagnosed with cancer?
16: Right. In that journey, just that portion of it, we're going to get into more of his story, but how did that communicate to you faith-wise? What, I mean, did you have the fist to God saying, God, how could you do this to me?
17: It wasn't so much of anger, it was more confusion, because we had been going to a church at that time that was very much, you lay hands on somebody and they are healed, and if they're not healed, you obviously missed something in your faith journey. You didn't pray hard enough, you didn't cover your son with prayer, you missed something. So there was a lot of, my faith was questioned. I questioned my faith in that, how could this have happened when I was so diligent to read the Bible, tithe, pray? How could this have happened to our family?
16: Mm-hmm. And I mean, that quid pro quo, it's not just you that has done this. I mean, we all do that to a degree. Yeah. If we're performing for the Lord, won't he reward us with a peaceful life?
17: Right.
16: Our children shouldn't get cancer.
17: Yeah.
16: And in that context, how did you begin to process that then? How did that get better for you or more understandable?
17: It took at least a year of just not attending church, of stepping back from anything that had anything to do with the Lord. And it was through some friends of ours who met with us and said, you know, talk to us about what's going on. Talk to us about the journey. And they helped us heal. They helped us see that God is not waiting for us to perform. He is a God of grace. Yeah. And that helped.
16: Well, and I would think in that context, you know, that one thing, do we really believe God is there, that he's in control, and that he loves us, right?
17: Right.
16: But it is destabilizing, because when these things happen, we don't feel that way.
17: Right.
16: Like, God, if you love me, this would not happen to me.
17: Exactly.
16: And then you got to try to find a way to square all of that in your theology, your walk here on this earth.
17: Well, especially if you feel like, as I did, I've done everything I need to do. Yeah. I've been a good Christian. I have tithed. I have prayed. I have read the Bible.
16: Your husband was a pastor.
17: My husband was a pastor. So goodness and mercy shall follow me all the days of my life.
16: Yeah. So 11 years in, and we're going to get to you, Jeremy, on your story, but 11 years in, after this Hodgkin's diagnosis, another blow. What happened? Bobby was moving along, got married.
17: He called us one evening and said, I've been having trouble breathing and not really sure what's going on. I'm going in and, you know, CT scans and MRIs, nothing, can't figure anything out. I'm going in for exploratory surgery. And that was the blow, because that's the phone call you don't want to have when you are waiting, kind of like with the other shoe to drop.
16: Yeah.
17: And so I ended up flying out here. He went into exploratory surgery, and it ended up he had a very rare form of sarcoma in his chest, and it was inoperable. So that was the second blow.
16: Yeah. And that eventually was the thing that took his life.
17: About a year later.
16: Yeah.
17: Mm-hmm.
16: And we'll get back to that. But Jeremy, yeah.
18: And I just want to comment on listening to Jane's story, the importance of connecting with people and caring for people.
16: Oh, yeah.
18: And the power of friendship and patience and not rushing people, not giving trite answers. It's so important when you're experiencing people in shocking loss and hard loss.
16: Yeah.
18: And being able to be equipped to do that as God's people.
16: And it's so difficult because it's not something we study. Right. It's a life moment, and we're not skilled at it.
18: We live in a grief illiterate culture, as a lot of grief specialists will say, and we're not comfortable. And Jim, your response, like you said earlier, it's not comfortable to be in that, and it's not normal or easy to want to grieve. It's why you have to be intentional and choose it, and you don't want it to overwhelm or consume you, and yet it's so important. It can be transformative. It can be a depth of connection with God that we don't avail ourselves to, because, you know, in our microwave society, we want to pack it up and just move forward only. And again, that's important. Yeah. I mean, I know your story, Jim. Moving forward has been a gift that God gave you, and yet your wife also is a gift to you as well. And rounding that out and learning how to sit in something that wouldn't be what you choose and meeting God in that is powerful.
16: Let's turn to your story and what happened in your family. Why don't you give us that high line view?
18: You know, you could have told me that my family would get in a spaceship and travel to the moon, and I would have believed that more than what actually did happen. Mm-hmm. And that my father died of suicide after some very elongated few years of mental illness, COVID events in our family, losses, his own, perhaps his brain being probably affected by COVID, very uncharacteristic behaviors for a period of time. And it's hard to talk about that because that's really not who he was in the least. This joyful Christian man devoted to his family, serving his community, that's who he was. And yet, life has some unexpected and mysterious things in it. And at the end, in physical illness and weakness, he was caught by the Lord in that moment in time when he did end his life, but so uncharacteristic of the rest of his life.
16: And again, these are all the difficulties that family face, the grief that we will face. Jane, as you said, that moment will come for everybody, the loss of a loved one, a spouse, a child, a parent. And it's just part of what we go through in this life. And again, God uses those things to help us tenderly look more deeply into what we are, how we're created, what we're about. And, at David in the Psalms. I mean,
17: that's the goal, though. That is the goal. It's not to get stuck and to just wallow in that grief forever, but it is hopefully a catalyst to turn you closer to God, which I think
16: hopefully
17: I experienced. Yes.
16: Hopefully.
17: The first time when Bobby was diagnosed, no, I withdrew from God. But the second time I leaned in because I really wanted to see, what are you doing with this, Lord? Because do I believe everything that I've been taught, that God is good, that God is sovereign, that God is great, and that he loves me? Do I believe that? Can I believe that in seeing my son at 30 years old die?
16: But what is the honesty in the feeling, though? Like, no, right now it doesn't feel that way. And that's a very honest response.
17: Mm-hmm.
16: So how do you crawl your way back? In fact, Jeremy, you pointed out, I think, the five needs that we have and why they're significant. What are those five needs?
18: Yeah, grief specialist, and I want to give credit to someone I've studied, David Kessler. He talks about our needs in grief. And in grief, we need to have it witnessed. We need to be able to speak about our grief and have safe people to witness that. And we also, grief needs, we need to express it in our emotions. We need to be able to express grief. To be free of old wounds is a big one. As you go through the journey, what are the what ifs? What are the kind of bargaining with God? What are the old wounds that need to be really addressed and resolved? And that's where counseling can be of help. And then to integrate the pain and loss into your story. It's part of life. It is part of our story now. It's not who I am, but it's part of how God is shaping me. Mm-hmm. To integrate that. And then to make meaning. The fifth is really significant. How will I make meaning of this? And as believers in God and with the scripture and with truth, we have something that others don't necessarily have if you don't know the gospel and the character of God personally. So making meaning in our faith is powerful. Mm. Yeah. Those are the five areas, Jim.
16: Those are good.
15: And we'll have resources for you if this is something touching where you're at, where you know somebody who's going through grief, right at our website. This is Focus on the Family with Jim Daly, and we're talking today with Jeremy Keaton and Jane Daly, and exploring grief and sadness and loss. And as we indicated earlier, we're here for you. 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You know, as you're talking, Jeremy, and I'd love your perspective too, Jane, everybody grieves differently. We've established that, and I've seen that in our own family's losses. How do I know if I'm stuck? And how do I know if I'm actually moving in the right direction? Like, how do I know when to let go and move on? There's no real easy answer here, but what's your experience and insight on that?
18: Grief doesn't have a script, and so you said it well. I think the important thing is that you are choosing to connect with others, not isolating.
16: Jeremy, let me interrupt there. That can be difficult. Yeah. How important is it to press through that kind of self-restraint where you don't feel like it? Mm. You're in this cocoon, you're comfortable there, you're healing there. How do you find the gumption, if I could use that word, to press out, to go out with friends at a certain point? How do you know when it's right?
15: Even friends who don't understand.
16: Right. I mean, you're opening yourself up to those terrible add-ons. Like, I'm so sorry. Yeah. Let's just stop there. But everybody adds on. He's in a better place. Yeah. He's, you know, all the things we shouldn't say.
18: Yeah. It's very important that you have and identify who is safe and who you could be comfortable with. And if that's just one place and one person to start with, start there.
16: Yeah.
18: And hopefully you might find that in the church, maybe professional counseling, a Christian counselor, someone who specializes in meeting people right where they are, reading a book like Jane's, that's why you wrote your memoir, so that people can say, I'm not alone. The point of grief isn't closure and getting past it, it's connection.
16: Yeah.
18: And so finding something you can connect with, that's why we're doing this program, right? Your grief, a need is to be witnessed and expressed. So find the one place you can start. And even if that is professional help, there's grief share groups. There's somewhere, and I know, Jane, you benefited from that, the grief share. You may want to comment. Find somewhere where somebody gets you and start there.
16: Before you do, and we're going to get to that grief share site that I think you engaged with, but you lit up there with the things people shouldn't say. I saw you kind of jump out of your seat. But part of it is, how do you ready your own soul and your own emotions, knowing that people are going to say things that are really not helpful?
17: I don't think you can ever ready your soul.
16: You didn't have that experience where you
17: had that, and I got angry because didn't think he was in a better place.
16: Right.
17: I mean, yes, of course he was. I knew. I had the assurance that Bobby had an eternal life. But when people said that, it made me mad. And the other thing that I hope that people understand this is that I don't want to talk about how he died. And it's almost like people want assurance, well, that's not going to happen to me. He died of cancer. I would rather talk about what was he like. So what I've learned is going through the process when I meet somebody who says, oh, I can relate, my child died. Tell me about your child. I found that people that I know said, well, I didn't want to ask you because I didn't want to make you sad. Well, I'm going to be sad anyway. So right. Go ahead.
16: But talk about those great attributes, what he was, who he was.
17: Exactly. He was fun. He was witty. He was cutting sometimes, but always in a funny way.
16: Yeah.
17: But the grief share thing is, so when you talk about being ready, Mike and I started attending a grief share group. And after 2 weeks, we just said, it is way too early. We are not ready for this. So we waited an entire, probably 6 to 8 months, where we then started another grief share group, and it was time. It was like, okay, now we can talk about it. We can share with others and find those people who we feel safe with.
16: Yeah, and that did bring you a sense of comfort.
17: Comfort, and I won't say closure, because that there is no closure.
18: Yeah. Right. The no comparison is important, and being able to be in your story and have empathy for others, and others to have empathy for you, that's what's key. And you do have to be braced for different responses and be gracious with others and gracious with yourself.
16: Right. And to defend those people, they don't know. They haven't gone through it either, probably. They've never sat and really thought about, what do I do for a friend who's grieving?
17: Yeah.
16: I mean, you've got to be patient. Think about that. Be ready with a scripture or two. But it's not something we encounter all the time.
18: Well, we want control and answers and put a bow on it. And that's, again, to be gracious. We're all looking for, are we okay in this world? And so death is not what we were made for. Loss is not what we were made for. And so it's, in a sense, human and natural to have some discomfort with it.
16: Yeah.
18: So that's normal.
16: You, Jeremy, talk about the 3 C's of getting through grief. Let's make sure we hit those.
18: Yeah, there's 3 practical things. Choose, connect, and communicate. So choose how you will handle the hard days. There's going to be the holidays, for instance. Mm-hmm. My dad died a little before Thanksgiving. And, you know, the first year and the first couple of rounds of holidays, not comfortable. I mean, and at the same time, we chose what we were going to do together. You choose what you're going to do, think ahead, and then connect with people. Continue to build bonds and nurture bonds. And isolation is one of the worst things for you.
16: Yeah.
18: And so where you can connect, and it doesn't, you know, just choose where you can connect. Choose what you can do versus what you can't do. And then communicate with others what your intentions are. I'm going to communicate, hey, I'm not ready to attend that yet. Thank you for inviting me. I hope I can in a few months. Communicate where you are in that way.
16: Jeremy, let me ask you this, because we're right at the end here, and it's so important. The spiral of depression, I mean, this can build on itself in a very negative way. You know, this bad result, this bad situation that occurred, loss of a loved one, and then it can spiral into other things. What are some of the signs that we need to be aware of in our own hearts, but also with those we love around us, if they go through some difficulty? What are signs that we should be watching for in ourselves and in those we love to say, we better get some help?
18: There's a quote, again, David Kessler, what we run from pursues us. What we face transforms us.
16: Mm.
18: So one sign would be if you know that you're saying, I don't want to face it. I'm not going to face it. I'm not going to look at it. Not going to look at it. And it will pursue you. And so it's kind of like climbing up the high dive. You ever do that as a kid, the high jump? And it's like, I think I can do that. And you get up and you look down and you're like, nope, not jumping off this.
16: Right.
18: It's having someone in the Lord Jesus and the Holy Spirit as your helper to climb the high dive and say, I'm going to dive into what I need to rather than avoid.
16: Yeah.
18: And so some of the, you know, obviously clinical body depression, things where you want to watch for signs of, I'm not eating, I'm not drinking, or I'm overeating, or I'm using substance, or I'm escaping, or I'm numbing out. These are things that you want to get some attention on and help from. If you see that, either over or underindulgent sleep issues, all of those things that can get into your body and your biochemistry and turn into a clinical depression.
16: Yeah, just be sensitive to changes.
18: Self-care is so important, and giving yourself permission. I took extra space and time in this last year, had a lot of conversation, did journaling, that tenderness with yourself, and if you're ministering to somebody in grief, just being extra empathetic and tender with the space and the time they need.
16: Kindness and gentleness.
17: Right. Sometimes all you need is just somebody to sit with you and not to give you any platitudes, but just to sit with you and be sympathetic or empathetic.
16: Let's end here, Jane. Psalm 23, especially verse 4, meant a lot to you. That's, you know, the great poetic verse of, although we walk through the valley of the shadow of death, I will fear no evil, right? Mm-hmm. How did that speak to your heart in Bobby's situation?
17: I dwelt a lot in that particular psalm because it was, I walk through the valley. I walk through. I'm not staying there. I'm not going to live here. I will stay here maybe for a year, but that's it. Then I'm walking through. And that it's a shadow. Death is a shadow. It's not the real thing. The real thing is the eternal life that we have after this life is done. That psalm was really my comfort.
16: Yeah, especially to look at it in that kind of detail and to understand it, how to apply it in your own life. That's so much of scripture, right? Mm-hmm. How does this affect me? How does this speak to my heart in my situation?
17: Exactly.
16: And that's a great way to read the Psalms particularly. But man, this has been really good. It has flown by. Always the beauty in the Christian community to want to be able to help others that are going through that shadow, right? Mm-hmm. That valley. So thanks for being with us, both of you.
18: And I just want to say that joy and sorrow both can coexist. It's not either or. It's not like when you're in mourning, you can't also be in the richness and the joy and the friendship of the Lord.
16: Yeah, so very good. So very good. This is the book, Jane's book, Hole in My Family Portrait. We do have that hole in our heart too, as our nephew. And he was a good guy, you know. And your dad, I'm sure I didn't meet him, but I'm sure he was as well, obviously. And these are the things where life takes us out. Somehow, some way. And then those of us that are still here have to deal with that. So appreciate it. And I think you get the spirit of this. We're here to help. This is Focus on the Family's mission every day when we walk in. Jeremy and his team in the counseling department, literally think of them as waiting for your phone call. So avail yourself to Focus on the Family. I believe I can say we will help you. And I don't know what that'll look like, but I do believe in the team and our ability to deliver that help in Christ. And if you know somebody who's in this situation, a family member or friend, get a copy of Jane's book as a way of helping them begin that healing journey. We do it very simply. Make a gift of any amount, $5, $10. If you can't afford it, we'll trust others. We'll cover the cost of that. Just let us know that you need it and we'll get it to you. And that's our way of investing in you.
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16: John, let me share a comment we received from a woman named Evelyn who contacted our counseling team. Evelyn said, "Thank you for all the help you've given me. I was stuck, but I am now on the right path. I'm able to love the Lord as I always have, and I'm drawing closer to Him every day. Thank you for helping me get on the right path, loving my Jesus." 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
5: 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Well, yes and no. Learn about the gift of prophecy as we continue our series, Living in the Power of the Holy Spirit. 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
4: Have you ever wondered why Christians act the way they do? I don't mean just bad conduct, but good conduct. Why do they act the way they do? Well, there are probably many reasons, but one of the primary reasons is what I want to talk about in this message. Because one of the primary reasons that you and I act the way we act is because of our spiritual gift. When you and I trusted Jesus Christ as our personal Savior, He gave us many gifts. But of those many gifts that He's given us and talents and so forth, one of those is a motivational gift. There is a gift that drives us. There's one that underlies everything else that we do. And when you and I operate out of that spiritual gift, we can do our best. We have our greatest sense of fulfillment, greatest sense of accomplishment and achievement in life, and we're the most productive. When we don't act out of that gift, all of those things are less than they could be. And so there are seven major gifts here that we're speaking of. And today I want to talk about the gift of prophecy. And I want you to turn, if you will, to the 12th chapter of Romans. If you will listen carefully to each one of these and not miss a one, it's going to affect your relationships to other people. It's also going to affect the feelings that you have, the emotions that you have about whatever you do in life. Because if you want to do it at your best, and you want to glean the best out of your activity and your involvement with people and things in life, then you operate out of your gift. So listen to what he says in this 12th chapter, beginning in verse 4. For just as we have many members in one body, and all the members do not have the same function, speaking of the body, the hand does one thing, the eye does something else, So we who are many are one body in Christ, and individually members one of another. That is the whole church, the body of Christ. Not talking about denominations, but talking about the whole body of Christ. We each individually have our particular part. And so he says in verse 6, since we have gifts that differ according to the grace given to us, each of us is to exercise that gift accordingly. If prophecy, according to the proportion of his faith. If service, in his serving, or he who teaches in his teaching, he who exhorts in his exhortation, he who gives with liberality, he who leads with diligence, he who shows mercy with cheerfulness. And so all of us are going to have one of those underlying motivational drives or gifts that God has given us as believers in order to serve him and in order to live out the godly life that he has for us to give. So let's begin today with this gift of prophecy. And let me begin also by saying, let's understand what that word prophecy means. Naturally, in the Old Testament and in the New Testament, it also meant foretelling. That is, foretelling today things that are going to happen in the future. But that's not the only meaning for it, because it also means to tell forth. That is, to proclaim. And so while in the Old Testament and the New Testament, when there was no Old Testament and New Testament as we know it, no Bible, God oftentimes spoke and foretold through his prophets, through his servants, things that would happen. And today, we cannot say that God does not sometimes warn us, sometimes tell us, maybe not tell us specifically what's going to happen, but give us a very strong warning that something is about to happen. And so he still does that. But when somebody says, I have a word of prophecy from God as if to add to the scripture, forget it, because it is not true. God's word is complete, but individual in our lives, and maybe even a word of caution for a whole nation. Can God still do that? Yes, he can. Does he? No doubt that he does. But it's very specific and very seldom, and it is not something that everyone who has the gift of prophecy does not have the gift to foretell the future. So primarily, what he's speaking of here is speaking forth the truth and beginning with the gift of prophecy. And so the first thing we want to deal with here is simply this, and that is, what are the characteristics of a person with the gift of prophecy? Well, the first one is simply this. They have a strong need to express themselves verbally. And usually they're the kind of person who's going to speak first. They're going to be very prone to speak first, and especially you'll see them rise up if there's a sense of injustice going on. Somebody has been mistreated, and oftentimes the person with the gift of prophecy will help take up their offense and speak exactly what they feel needs to be done. And in each of these gifts, what I'd like to do is to give you a biblical character that best describes them. And of course, of all the disciples, of all the apostles, who is the one who's always doing the talking, always out front? We know his name by the name of what? Peter, that's right. Because if you'll think about it, he's always up front telling Jesus what he ought to do and telling him why he ought not to do this and jumping in the water and doing all kind of things. One thing you'll have to admit about him, he lives up to his characteristics. And so when a person with a gift of prophecy desires to and is willing to speak to someone about their life, and that person comes to him and says, you know, here's what I'm going through in life, and the person with the gift of prophecy says, well, then on the basis of that, here's what you ought to do. And they go away and they come back and say, well, did you do what I asked you to do? No. Well, let me tell you something. The prophet's going to say, don't come back to me and talk to me until you do what I told you the first time. Now, sometimes they're misunderstood by that, but the gift of prophecy, listen, that person has a very clear discernment about things, and they know that if you don't take the first step in getting this straightened out, don't come back talking to me, because you just wasted my time and yours if you don't intend to do something about it. And so that person is very strong in those areas. Now, as we said, Peter, for example, at Pentecost, when the time comes for somebody to preach, who steps up to it? It's not that he was all that more intelligent than anybody else. That was his spiritual gift, and certainly God gave him that because he intended to use him. And the person with the gift of prophecy, God will use you. That doesn't mean you have to get on a platform and speak, whether you're a homemaker or whatever the situation may be. You're going to operate out of that gift on your job, in your vocation, your family, among your friends, among strangers. That's who you are.
6: A second characteristic is this, and that is that person has a very strong ability to discern the character and motives of other people. For example, a person with the gift of prophecy can oftentimes walk in a room where there's a group and can discern just like that something's not right. There's a wrong attitude here. There's no spirit of harmony here. They can discern what's going on. Oftentimes they can hear somebody speak and discern whether there is hypocrisy, insincerity, or that they're real. And God has given the person the gift of prophecy, that sense of discernment. And it's very important because the person with the gift of prophecy is so deeply committed to the Word of God that anything that looks like that it is untrue, looks like that it's deception, looks like that it's dishonest, just something rises up inside of the gift of prophecy because they want to correct it. Now, it's not that they're correcting in anger. It's they want to correct it because the person with the gift of prophecy knows if you don't correct this now, the future consequences are going to be something you do not want to have to deal with in life. And so they come on strong as a result of that. Sometimes, oftentimes, they can make quick judgments because of their discernment. And oftentimes, they are misunderstood because of those quick judgments. Now, of course, who is a good example of that? Peter. For example, when Ananias and Sapphira brought their gift to lay it down at the apostles' feet, like other people had been doing, as soon as Ananias came, Peter didn't say, "Well, I'm so glad you came to give that gift, and we're very grateful, and I'm sure God's going to be able to." You know what he said to him? He said, "Ananias, why have you lied to God?" The gift of prophet is not concerned about people's feelings. They're concerned about truth and righteousness and about doing the right thing and not being hypocritical and dishonest and deceptive about it. Now, listen carefully. That doesn't mean that every time a prophet sees this, that they're just going to be that blunt. But there is sometime that tendency. And as we said, and we come toward the end, we're going to talk about how the prophet operates when they're walking in the spirit, what this is all about, and when they're walking in the flesh, they're going to operate a certain way. Then, of course, there's the whole issue of wholehearted involvement. When the person who has the gift of prophecy, when they decide to get involved in something, they throw everything they've got into it. They're going to do their best. They're going to do whatever's necessary to get the job done, because that's their commitment. That's the way they see things. And oftentimes the gift of prophecy has little patience with people who make a decision and they vacillate. "Well, now I know I made that decision, but I got to consider this and consider that and consider the other." No, the gift of prophecy makes a decision, gets with it, works at it, whatever it takes, no vacillation, no going back and forth, which oftentimes confuses a lot of situations. Then the person with the gift of prophecy is open, listen, very open to correction. The gift of prophecy, listen, who is committed to righteousness and walking in obedience to God's word, following the scripture, is likewise committed to being open for correction and open to blind spots. Why? Because not only do they want to see righteousness and holiness in other people's lives, but they also want it in their life. So if you see someone like that as the gift of prophecy and you were to say to them, "You know, I've watched how you treat so-and-so, and you know, I think you're a little blind to the effect that you're having on them. You're coming across a little harsh." And, well, the gift of some other gift may say, "Well, now let me tell you why." The gift of prophecy more than likely is going to say, "Well, I really do appreciate you pointing that out to me, because I don't want to come across that way, because that's not what I feel. If I come across that way, please forgive me, and I will do my best to correct that." Why? Because they're committed to doing the right thing. The right thing in the right way. The Word of God, following the Scripture, is extremely important to them, and it governs and guides everything that they do. And so they're open to that. And when you look at Peter, for example, and you remember when they were going fishing and he didn't want to go to begin with, he said, "Well, you know, fish all night." Well, they went anyway. And finally, when they came with all these fish in the boat, that thing about to sink, what did he do? He fell on his face and said, "Depart from me, I'm a sinful man, O God." Willing to be corrected
4: And that's true in the life of Peter, and it should be true in the life of all of us, no matter what your spiritual gift is. When you reach the stage that you're so high and mighty, and you think your position is such that it's threatened because you can't take rebuke or you can't take a suggestion, then you have reached a level in your life that is not godly. Because the scripture is very clear about being open to correction, because a wise man, a woman, is open to correction. And the gift of prophecy is open to correction because the person with the gift of prophecy wants to grow, desires to have this discerning spirit, and knows the importance of living a godly life and being wise enough to make correction when those corrections are necessary. Likewise, the whole issue of loyalty is very important in the life of the gift of prophecy. Because here's what you'll find in the gift of prophecy. They are very loyal to those with whom they work or to those to whom they are responsible, to whom they're accountable. Very loyal, for example, whether it's in their marriage, among their children, their parents, or whatever it might be. Loyalty goes a long ways. And in the society in which you and I live, loyalty doesn't seem to mean much. Because, you know, you can have

grounded in the Word that makes them an awesome friend, a loyal, devoted friend who will confront you when you need to be confronted, who is willing for you to confront them when they need to be confronted, but they're going to be there. And likewise, they're very persuasive, very, very persuasive in defining truth. For example, the gift of prophecy is not going to leave you with a lot of questions and a lot of doubts. First of all, you're going to know exactly what they believe. Secondly, with the Word of God, they're going to validate what they believe, and they're going to make it crystal clear. The gift of prophecy would never, for example, if the person with the gift of prophecy was a teacher or a speaker, whatever it might be, they're going to be sure that their explanation is on your level, whatever our level may be, simple and plain, easily understood, because they want you to do what's right. And the gift of prophecy knows that if you don't hear the truth and understand the truth, you're not going to live a godly life. And so they're going to work hard at making it clear, crystal clear, and understandable so that you can become the person God wants you to be. Now, with those things in mind, let's talk about something very important here. We're talking about walking in the Spirit, which means to walk in obedience to God. That's the way, operating in our spiritual gift, we're the most productive, the most fruitful. We do our best. We get our best. We're the most fulfilled, the most satisfied, the happiest. No matter what your vocation or what you're doing, relationships, friends, you name it, when we're walking in the Spirit, what happens is we profit from it. And everybody else does too. Now, what happens when you're out of the Spirit? It's very important that you and I stay connected to the Holy Spirit. That is so intimately connected with Him that when He brings up something that's not right, we correct it. Walking in the power of the Holy Spirit means I daily choose to walk in obedience to the voice of God in my heart. And when He brings something to my mind, He may bring it through somebody I don't even like. If God just corrected me with people who just love me to death, that'd be one thing. But when God brings somebody to a point of correction in your life that you don't like them, at least listen. Because you see, we're all subject to misusing our gifts. And oftentimes hurting other people and causing them hurt and pain and suffering. And you know what happens? Whenever you and I get out of the will of God, we don't hurt just one person. Can't do it. You can't hurt just one person. You're going to hurt this person, and it's going to spill over into this person's life and this person's life. When somebody says, well, it's my own business and I'm not hurting anybody else, yes, you are. The person with the gift of prophecy, it's a very important gift like all the other six. Can they be misunderstood? Yes. Can they get in the flesh and be guilty? Yes. That's why it's incumbent upon all of us not to disconnect to the Spirit and start giving excuses for not doing what God's called us to do, but say, yes, Lord, because I want good relationships. First of all, Father, with You, good relationships with my friends, my fellow employees, my fellow students, whatever it might be. That's a decision you have to make. It's a decision you want to make. If you could see the consequences of your conduct, you'd say, yes, God. If we could all see the consequences of sin in our life and what it would ultimately lead to, no doubt we'd say, yes, God. Yes, yes, yes, I don't want to walk through that. And always keep an open heart, available for somebody, if it's just the Holy Spirit Himself, to give correction when correction's needed. And you know what'll happen? You operate out of that gift, you do your best, you'll enjoy the best, most fruitful, most productive, most enjoyable, most fulfillment, and most joy in your life. Amen? And Father, how grateful we are that You have made these gifts so crystal clear, and You have given us warnings about disobedience and about obedience. And You've promised us that You would walk with us through every single experience in life. In fact, You said You never forsake us nor leave us. Thank You, Father, for loving us and forgiving us and cleansing us. And thank You for a love that knows no limits and no conditions.

0: 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In Jesus' name, amen.
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1: 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Are you a believer who is loyal, committed to the Word of God, willing to stand for truth? You might find yourself described in a moment with Charles Stanley.
0: The person who has the gift of prophecy is willing to suffer. That is, when they see unrighteousness and when they see things going on that are not right, they're willing to take a stand for what is right. They're willing to stand firm for what's right, even if it costs them. If it costs them their friends, if it costs, for example, they're going to be loyal and truthful to the Word of God, even if being true to the Word of God costs them relationships, they're going to be true to the Word. If they have to decide whether it's Word or relationship, they're going to be true to the Word. And they're willing to suffer the consequences of being obedient to God, doing what God calls them to do, walking in righteousness. They're willing to suffer. In fact, you recall that Peter said he counted it a privilege, a joy to suffer for the Lord. And so many people today, they don't want to suffer. And if they think something's going on, it's going to cost them a little suffering, you know what? They're going to leave. They're going to evaporate. They're gone. You can't trust them to stand by in times of difficulty and hardship. Listen, when you're going through troubles and trials and heartaches in your life and you want to do what's right, the gift of prophecy will stand by you, defend you if at all possible. Unless it's something that you really need to be corrected about, then they'll try to correct you if at all possible and stand with you and help you get corrected. And they're willing to suffer other people's criticism and judgments no matter what.
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13: With SRN News, I'm Rich Thomason in Washington. After winning final congressional approval, a Russia sanctions bill, named for the late Senator Lindsey Graham, is now on its way to President Trump for his signature. The bill's aim is to deprive Vladimir Putin of the resources he needs to continue the Ukraine war. In the meantime, the war does drag on, Russia unleashing another missile and drone barrage targeting Ukraine's capital, Kiev, and surrounding areas. President Trump is blasting the Federal Reserve's decision to hike interest rates for the first time in several years. Mr. Trump says rates should be far lower than they are. He contends they should stand at 1% or less. The Fed's rate hike means that borrowing costs will be going up. On Wall Street, ahead of this morning's opening bell, the Dow futures 624 points higher. NASDAQ futures are up 476. This is SRN News.
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18: Take your Bibles and turn with me to Acts, the second chapter. 2 centuries ago, a group of believers, led by 12 men, armed with nothing but a simple yet powerful message of the gospel of Jesus Christ, changed the world. It was a small group of 120 people who began meeting in an upstairs room and praying and waiting on the promise that God had given them, the promise of the Father. They had no physical advantage. There was no media. There was no satellite technology, certainly not computers, the World Wide Web. There were no published materials or books. There were no financial resources. They had no magnificent facilities. And yet, these Christians not only survived, but they thrived, facing impossible odds, even extreme persecution and opposition. And yet they delivered on the message of Christ and fulfilled the mission of Jesus. Unless you think, well, these people were supercharged, they were super saints, and they aren't like me. Well, I beg to differ. Those 12 disciples and others who joined them were ordinarily ordinary, but something happened that engaged them with God and with the gospel and with going into all the world. Something happened to them. Something changed these ordinary men who had failed. You know, they fled at the cross. They ran for their lives. Between the cross and the resurrection, they were hiding in the shadows, fearful of their lives. Even after the resurrection, when they saw Christ and certainly believed, yet they wondered about their own future. They were living with some regrets because of their failure. Simon Peter was a perfect example of that. There was confusion, lack of clarity, but Jesus gathered them before his ascension. And his last words to them was to go into all the world and preach the gospel, but he said, I will not leave you abandoned or orphaned. I will be with you, and my very Spirit, the Holy Spirit, will empower you as you engage the world. Someone said that the Savior went up, the Spirit came down, the church went out, and the lost came in. And that's what happened on the day of Pentecost. In Acts chapter 2, that day, a day that makes a difference in our lives to this very day, takes place. And we're going to look at just the first portion of Acts chapter 2. When it says the day of Pentecost arrived, they were all together in one place. And suddenly, there came from heaven a sound like a mighty rushing wind, and it filled the entire house where they were sitting. And divided tongues as of fire appeared to them and rested on each one of them. And they were all, mark this, filled with the Holy Spirit and began to speak in other tongues as the Spirit gave them utterance. If you are an ordinary person, and most of us are, and think that God uses other people but he can't use me, I want to show you in God's Word today how God can use you mightily, forcibly, powerfully in the world. And this is normal Christian living. It is to live in obedience to Christ and his call, his commands upon our lives. Now, when you think about it from a human perspective, this whole thing about spreading the gospel at the outset didn't make much sense. He had gathered these fishermen and tax collectors, and he had given them, he had placed in their hands the future of the Christian faith. The future of the church was in the hands of these men. There was no plan B. He had no second team, backup squad, if these men fail. No, he gave them the charge. He issued the call. And they responded when the Holy Spirit fell. They were transformed. Now, maybe you're wondering, okay, what does it mean to be transformed? Well, that's what we see in the verses that we just read a moment ago. How we are transformed. Number one, from emptiness to fullness. These early believers had been with Christ, and Christ had been with them. God was with us in the presence, in the person of the Lord Jesus Christ. But spiritually, they were empty, and they needed His presence to go forward with their lives and the future of the mission. You know, Jesus, the incarnation, was God with us. Calvary was God for us. But at the day of Pentecost, we now have God in us. Because on that day, with accompanying signs and symbols and miracles and powerful manifestations, the Spirit of God, the promise of the Father, was delivered. And they were all filled with the Holy Spirit. Now, of course, when you read this passage, the subject of the baptism of the Spirit and the filling of the Spirit comes up. Perhaps someone has asked you in the past, do you have the baptism of the Spirit? Have you been baptized with the Spirit? Well, what is the baptism of the Spirit? This is not referring to water baptism. Water baptism is only symbolic of the kind of spiritual baptism that we're talking about. What is this spiritual baptism? The word baptism means to immerse. And so, when you speak of the baptism of the Spirit, it means that we are now immersed. When we are baptized in water, we are identifying with Christ, His death, His burial, His resurrection. And so, when the baptism of the Spirit takes place, we are now identified with Christ. You say, when does this take place? Is this some activity? Is this some action that takes place subsequent to salvation? Not at all. As a matter of fact, the baptism of the Holy Spirit takes place simultaneously, instantaneously, automatically, when we are saved, when we come to know Jesus Christ as our Lord and Savior. For example, in this same chapter 2 of Acts, look at verse 38. When many who heard the message of Christ came running up and wanting to know what to do in response, Peter said to them, "Repent and be baptized, every one of you, in the name of Jesus Christ for the forgiveness of sin," literally translated, because of the forgiveness of your sins. And notice this phrase, "and you will receive the gift of the Holy Spirit." In other words, when you repent and you respond in faith to the Lord Jesus Christ, you come to know Him as your Lord and Savior, then you receive the gift of the Holy Spirit. Notice this is not gifts of the Spirit, but the gift of the Spirit. In other words, God's Spirit now indwells us. God's Spirit comes to live in us. And every Christian has received the Holy Spirit. Because of what happened on the day of Pentecost, when the Spirit of God arrived, now every believer is baptized by the Holy Spirit when we receive Christ. You say, how so? Well, listen to 1 Corinthians chapter 12 and verse 13. You may want to mark this as a reference. Chapter 12, verse 13 of 1 Corinthians. "For in one Spirit we are all baptized." All baptized into one body, Jews and Greeks, slaves or free, and were all made to drink of one Spirit. So again, I say the baptism of the Holy Spirit is something that God does for us, God gives to us when we come to know Christ. Did you know that if you don't have the Holy Spirit, you're not a believer? That's what Romans chapter 8, verse 9 says. "Anyone who does not have the Spirit of Christ does not belong to Him." It's impossible to say Jesus is Lord without the convincing, convicting work and witness of the Holy Spirit. Jesus said in John chapter 16 that the Holy Spirit has come into the world to convict the world of sin, righteousness, and judgment. And so he convicts us and he convinces us that Jesus is Lord, and we respond because of the work of the Holy Spirit. The baptism of the Spirit means that Christ is now in us. His Spirit is living in us. We are no longer empty. We are no longer powerless to live a victorious life, a successful Christian life. We now have the power of his presence. This is the supernatural sovereign work of the Holy Spirit, is the singular work of the Holy Spirit, never to be repeated work of the Holy Spirit in our lives. He indwells us personally. He indwells us permanently. He witnesses within. The witness of the Holy Spirit assuring us that when we open God's Word and we read God's Word and we respond to the gospel, assuring us within that we belong to him. This is the witness, the testimony of the Spirit. So when the Spirit came that day, they were transformed from emptiness to fullness.
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18: But there's something else that took place that day. They were transformed from fear to courage. I mean, you can't even believe that men like Simon Peter and these others who ran at the cross are then the same people who are standing and praising God and proclaiming Christ in the city streets. What happened? What made the difference? There's only one explanation: the arrival and the anointing of the Holy Spirit. Now, when the Holy Spirit came, there were powerful demonstrations of his power and his presence. For example, there was a mighty rushing wind, and then an explosive ball of fire, according to the verses we just read, then separating and lighting upon the heads of believers. They became as human candles. It says, as of fire. They are now fired up, propelled. And the baptism of the Spirit, as they received that witness and that work of the Spirit that day, they spoke languages that they have never learned. Now, the purpose of this message is not to discuss the gift of tongues or of languages, but I can tell you for sure, when you read this passage, when the Holy Spirit came and baptized them with fire, and they spoke with other tongues, they spoke with languages that they had never learned, genuine languages, authentic languages that was heard and understood by the people who had gathered at the day of Pentecost, this great Jewish feast, from all over the world. And so the miracle of Pentecost was a miracle of sound. There was the sound of the mighty rushing wind. There was the miracle of sight. It appeared upon them as divided tongues of fire. And there was the miracle of speech, as now these are proclaiming with praises to God, the Lord Jesus Christ. All of these symbols of what takes place in our lives as well. The sound of the mighty rushing wind. The word for wind here is the same word from which when we read our Bibles, for breath. The New Testament word for the Spirit is breath. In the Hebrew language, it is ruach, it is breath. God breathed on Adam and Eve, and they became living souls. Now they have been breathed upon with life and power. Of course, the wind is invisible. You can't see it. You can only feel it. Some people wonder about faith, about the Christian life, and can you believe in faith, and can you believe that your faith is real? Can you believe in God by faith? Because you can't see faith, and you can't see God. Jesus said it's like the wind that blows where it wills. You can't see it, but you can see the impact and the influence of the wind. And then, of course, fire is a symbol of God and His presence. When God spoke to Moses out of the burning bush, He said, I am the great I am. Our God is a consuming fire. And the fire of God's presence is now within us. Fire cleanses. Fire consumes. And these men and women are now consumed by the work of the Holy Spirit. And now they are communicating the Word of God. This is what happens when the Spirit of Christ comes to live in us. We are now emboldened and emblazoned to stand up for Christ, to share Christ, to shine His lights in the world. So, what happened when they were transformed? They moved from emptiness to fullness. The Spirit of God is now living in them. They moved from failure and fear to courage, and they moved to boldness and confidence in that faith. Acts chapter 2, verse 40. And with many other words, he bore witness and continued to exhort them, saying, save yourselves from this crooked generation. Now, who is this speaking? This is Simon Peter. The same Peter who denied Jesus, but now renewed by Christ himself, restored in the love of God. He is now filled with the Holy Spirit, and he is confidently, courageously sharing Christ. Now, how can you be courageous today? The biggest problem we have for the most part in living for Christ, certainly in sharing our faith, is fear. The fear of rejection, the fear of mocking, the fear of laughter. So how are we going to be courageous? By adding a theological degree or going to the next latest and greatest conference on evangelism or by some emotional, esoteric experience in which we get zapped and all of a sudden start speaking the Word of God? Not at all. But rather, when we are filled with the Spirit of God, can we live in obedience to His commands, and the boldness that God gives us is real? The Holy Spirit helps us and enables us and empowers us. Jesus said, I will give you a helper, and He will be with you, even the Spirit of truth. Just as the Father sent Jesus, He has now sent the Spirit to live within us. So I ask you today, are you living a transformed life? Have you moved from fear to courage, from failure and defeat to victory and success in your Christian life? Have you moved from being a weakling and a wimp as far as your public faith goes to being a warrior for God, a witness for Christ? In other words, are you transformed? For you see, while every believer possesses the Spirit, not every Christian is full and possessed by the Spirit. The Spirit, you have all the Spirit there is. You don't get the Spirit in liquid portions or parts. But the question is, does the Holy Spirit have you? The Spirit of God resides in you, but does He preside in you? He is resident. Is He present? I heard someone say a long time ago that many Christians have been to Calvary for pardon, but they've never been to Pentecost for power. And while we could never repeat this day, this historical day of Pentecost, this was a once and for all powerful event in history, Christian history, that inaugurated the birth of the church and baptized believers into His family forever. While we don't attempt to pray for another Pentecost, I mean, we wouldn't pray for another Pentecost any more than we would pray for another Calvary or another Bethlehem. These are historical acts of God. But some of us need to pray for a personal Pentecost, in the sense that we ask the Spirit of the living God in us to fill us. They were all filled with the Holy Spirit. And while there is one baptism of the Spirit, there are many fillings. And did you know this is a command of the Word of God to be filled with the Holy Spirit? To be filled with the Holy Spirit means that you're controlled by the Spirit of God who is living in you. That means you will be transformed. Some have the Spirit of God, but you don't understand who you have and what you have. And therefore, you're trying to do everything that you do, trying to pray, trying to witness, trying to worship, trying to be a good husband, trying to be a good father, trying to be a good person. You're trying to do all of this in the strength of your humanity, and it doesn't work that way. God has given us power. I can do all things through Christ who strengthens me. Christ is living in you. And the greatest spiritual lesson I ever learned since the day I came to know faith in Jesus Christ was the salvation that is in Christ, that we are not only saved by His death, but we are saved by His life in us. And His Spirit now indwells us and infuses us with spiritual power.
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13: Well, let's just take a moment to talk about our lives and maybe some words that so often, unfortunately, describe our lives. Try the word empty, or what about the word defeated, or even the word fearful? Are these the kinds of words that describe your life, or do the words fulfilled, faithful, courageous describe you? Only a life that's being transformed by the Spirit of God can be described as fulfilled, faithful, and courageous. And if you're like me, I know you want your life to be described in these ways. And yet so often we get hung up on our past, how we fail God, how we've sinned. But think about those first Christians. One denied Jesus three times the night before the Lord was crucified. Another had a huge anger problem, and all but one deserted Jesus when it came time for him to die on the cross. They all had reasons to beat themselves up and even disqualify themselves from God's service. But wait a minute, that's not how God operates. God renewed, restored, and used those early disciples. Because he filled them with his Spirit, they could be restored and again used mightily of God. In our remaining moments together today, let me ask you, is there something in your past that is keeping you on the bench spiritually? Now, just think about this for a moment. You have disqualified yourself and you're out of the game right now because you think God no longer can use you. Maybe it's more than one thing that you've done. Maybe it's many things that you have done. Let me assure you as a child of God of what the Scripture says to you in Romans 8:1. There is therefore now no condemnation for those who are in Jesus Christ. Satan wants you to believe the exact opposite. And oh, how easy it is to listen to his lies. But remember this, as a follower of Jesus, you are not to live in condemnation over your sins, no matter how many or how bad they may be. Trust in him. Turn from your sins, repent, and receive his forgiveness and the fullness of his Spirit. Focus on the truth from God's Word today, that you can be fulfilled, faithful, and courageous as a follower of Jesus. And God will use you in amazing ways if you will just be prepared to be used.
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0: Why would the gospel, the good news of salvation, offend anyone? It provides relief from the burden of sin. It holds out hope for a restored relationship with God. So why is it so difficult to share with others? Today on Truth for Life, Alistair Begg explores the answer as he guides us through the daily life of Jesus.
1: Mark chapter 1, and we're going to begin reading at the 21st verse of the chapter. Mark chapter 1, verse 21. They went to Capernaum, and when the Sabbath came, Jesus went into the synagogue and began to teach. The people were amazed at his teaching because he taught them as one who had authority, not as the teachers of the law. Just then, a man in their synagogue who was possessed by an evil spirit cried out, "What do you want with us, Jesus of Nazareth? Have you come to destroy us? I know who you are, the Holy One of God." "Be quiet," said Jesus sternly. "Come out of him." The evil spirit shook the man violently and came out of him with a shriek. The people were all so amazed that they asked each other, "What is this? A new teaching and with authority. He even gives orders to evil spirits and they obey him." News about him spread quickly over the whole region of Galilee. As soon as they left the synagogue, they went with James and John to the home of Simon and Andrew. Simon's mother-in-law was in bed with a fever, and they told Jesus about her. So he went to her, took her hand, and helped her up. The fever left her, and she began to wait on them. That evening, after sunset, the people brought to Jesus all the sick and demon-possessed. The whole town gathered at the door, and Jesus healed many who had various diseases. He also drove out many demons, but he would not let the demons speak because they knew who he was. Very early in the morning, while it was still dark, Jesus got up, left the house, and went off to a solitary place where he prayed. Simon and his companions went to look for him, and when they found him, they exclaimed, "Everyone is looking for you." Jesus replied, "Let us go somewhere else, to the nearby villages, so that I can preach there also. That is why I have come." So he traveled throughout Galilee, preaching in their synagogues and driving out demons. Father, we ask now that you will help us in studying the Bible for clarity of thought, for brevity of expression, for a sense that we are under the tutelage of you, the living God, that you are the one who teaches through your word by the Holy Spirit, so that we might be prepared to sit up, to pay attention, and to say, "Speak, Lord, speak to me." And we ask it humbly in Christ's name. Amen. Easter has reminded us of the fact that what we are dealing with is historical material, that Easter itself is a historical event, that it actually happened, that it involved real people in real places at a real moment in time. So much so that when we ask why it is that the small band of followers, men and women who had already begun to follow Jesus, why it was that although they had been in hiding for fear of their lives, they had come out of hiding to face the challenge that was not only presented by the religious authorities, but also by the persecuting Roman Empire. Why it would be that they were prepared at the risk of their very lives to face all the persecution that would come their way. The answer is absolutely clear, and that is that these individuals were completely convinced that Jesus Christ had risen from the dead. They were in absolutely no doubt. Their cowardice had been replaced with courage. Although they had been hiding away, now they were out, heralds of this gospel. And as we observed last time, it's highly unlikely that we would even know who Jesus was, were it not for the fact of the resurrection. It's hard to imagine why Matthew and Mark and John would take the time and trouble to write these detailed accounts of the life and ministry of Jesus, if the whole Jesus story had actually come to a brutal and sorry end in the scene of the crucifixion. Indeed, that is the real challenge that confronts anyone who wants to think for a moment about the significance of Christianity itself. Why would Mark write this gospel? Why would he begin the gospel in the way that he does? The good news of Jesus Christ, the Son of God, begins here. Well, the answer is because he was convinced that Jesus was alive. And it is this conviction which pervades the entire Bible. Now, Mark has moved very quickly in keeping with his own personal design. He's introduced us as his readers to Jesus. John the Baptist has come and he is the forerunner, and now he points us to Jesus. We have very quickly seen Jesus baptized, tempted in the wilderness, and then calling his disciples to become his followers. He has invited them to join him on his mission. And these men were in no doubt as to the message that Jesus was proclaiming, and we need be in no doubt concerning it either. And it's an important thing for us just to keep it in the forefront of our thinking. Verse 15 of the first chapter, Jesus is proclaiming the good news of God. Here is the good news that comes from God. Here is the good news about God. And he essentially has two things that he tells people and one that he asks them then to do. First of all, he says, the time has come, or the time is fulfilled. In other words, all the expectations of the Old Testament and the things that the prophets have said has now reached its fulfillment in me. That in itself ought to give us cause for thought. It's quite a statement for somebody to say that the entire Bible as we know it so far has all been pointing to me, and you will find in me the fulfillment of all that is contained there. Secondly, he says, and furthermore, the kingdom of God is near. The kingdom of God is near. And what he's saying there is this, that God's rule over people's hearts and lives is now being established. And the unfolding story of the rule of the king will finally reach its fruition and fulfillment, described for us in that great cataclysmic moment in Revelation 19, where all that is opposed to the power and might of Jesus as king is finally cast down into the abyss. But in the meantime, the evidences of the kingly reign of Christ will be seen in lives that are touched and changed, and in the indications of his kingly rule in circumstances as they unfold. And then he says, and let me tell you what I want you to do. Since I've told you that the time has been fulfilled, that the kingdom of God is near, I want you to repent and believe this good news. Now, it becomes immediately clear that Jesus confronts us always with a crossroads. There may be others who teach, and we really don't know what they're on about. We don't know what they're saying, and we don't know if they want us to do anything at all. But we will never run foul of that with Jesus. And you see it right here at the outset. Here's what I want you to know, that all of this has been pointed to me. I, the King, have arrived, and what I want you to do is turn away from your sinful rebellion and believe this good news that I'm telling you. And a person would know then, and a person would know now, whether they had made this decision called for by Jesus concerning his right to rule and reign in their lives. And it falls to me to ask you the same question this morning. Have you yourself made this decision? You say, well, I actually have not made a decision. Oh, you voted to abstain, did you? I want you to know that that was a decision. And all of us have decided either for or against the rule of Jesus in our lives. Either he rules and reigns in our lives, or he doesn't. If he doesn't, we do. Or something else does. It's as clear and as unequivocal as that. Read the Gospels You're sensible people, and see if what I'm telling you is so. Now, with that by way of background, we pick up the account in verse 21, where Jesus and his disciples are arriving in the lakeside community or settlement of Capernaum. If you have a Bible that has maps in it, you will be able to find Capernaum on the Sea of Galilee. And if you have that which gives you any kind of notes concerning it, you will know that it was a large enough place to have a detachment of Roman soldiers. If you remember the story of the centurion whose son was sick and he sent for Jesus to come and heal his son, that centurion was from Capernaum. And the only reason a centurion would be there was because of the detachment of a Roman battalion. It was also large enough to have a customs post, as we're going to see later on in chapter 2 here of Mark. And also, according to verse 29, Capernaum was the home of Simon and Andrew, two of these early followers of Jesus, and it may also have been the hometown of James and John. Now, what Mark gives to us between verse 21 and verse 39, as best as I can understand it, is his own version of 24 hours. You know, I've told you before that this television program, 24 Hours, is completely lost on me. My attention deficit disorder is insufficient to cope with it. I cannot jump around as quickly as the program demands. So consequently, I just sit like an old man staring at the thing saying, I'm sure this means something to somebody, but it means absolutely nothing to me. Well, the 24 hours that are described here in the life of Jesus are far easier to follow, even for a soul like myself. And Mark gives to us, first of all, in 21 and following Jesus in the synagogue, and then verse 29 and following Jesus in a private home, and then verse 35, Jesus in a solitary place, and then in verse 38, Jesus once again on the move. So I say what we have here is a day in the life of Jesus, a day in the life of Jesus, actually a Sabbath day in the life of Jesus, a Saturday. Now, I have been helped in studying this material by thinking around three words. I'll tell you what they are. The first word is confrontation, the second word is demonstration, and the third word is explanation. There is in this a significant confrontation. There is in this material a wonderful demonstration of the power of the kingly rule of Christ. And there is, within the structure of this, the need for and the provision of an explanation as to the overarching purpose and ministry of Jesus. First of all, and we won't get beyond this, what is this notion of confrontation? Verse 21, they went to Capernaum, and when the Sabbath came, Jesus went into the synagogue and began to teach. Jesus went to the synagogue because Jesus always went to the synagogue. In other words, it was his custom to go to the synagogue. He was a Jewish male, and it was expected of Jewish males that they would attend the temple and they would attend the synagogue. And indeed, Luke tells us that Jesus went up to the synagogue on the Sabbath day as was his custom. In other words, it was his constant practice. If someone had looked for Jesus on the Sabbath, they'd said, I was looking for Jesus of Nazareth. Do you know where I might find him? The answer would have come back immediately and without any doubt. Yes, you'll find him if you just wait for him. He'll be coming out of the synagogue with the rest. Why? Well, because he woke up in the morning and he had a feeling that he would like to go to the synagogue. No. He went to the synagogue because he decided he would go to the synagogue. And it was on the strength of that decision, if you like, volitionally, not emotionally. Let me just say to you in passing that if you decide to attend worship on the strength of your emotion rather than on the strength of your volition, your attendance will always be patchy. It will always be up for grabs. It will always be, well, I don't know if I feel, what about, I don't know. But if you determine this is what we do, then your emotions will be subservient to your volition. And in Jesus' case, that was so. And that is why we find him where we find him. Now, within the framework of synagogue worship, It was routine for the leaders of the synagogue not only to teach themselves, but to give occasion to others to engage in teaching. We see this elsewhere in the Gospels concerning Jesus. And on this occasion, perhaps because of a prior awareness of Jesus, the invitation is extended to him to teach. And immediately as he teaches, there is a buzz within the room. And his teaching stands out in contrast to what the people were used to. They were used to the teachers of the law, verse 22, the grammateis is the word in Greek. They were the ones who interpreted the law, who gave explanation and so on, who quoted from the various rabbis. And they would stand up and say what they were saying, and this is what this says, and that's what the other person says. But now Jesus stands up, and his teaching seems almost self-possessed. And of course it is. Because the very scriptures to which he turns are the scriptures which point

that is described in verse 23. And I don't know if you've ever experienced anything like this, but if you have, then you will remember it. Here he is, he has begun to teach, and all of a sudden, a man in the synagogue who was possessed by an evil spirit started to shout out right in the middle of the event. Now, I wonder, are we to assume that up until now, this man had been able to attend these services, listen to the teachers, participate in the congregational singing, and find nothing at all in it to disturb him? Now, we don't know, but it is at least one possibility, isn't it? If this is not a unique occurrence, if this was routine, then was the fellow just able to come to this synagogue, sit there and go through it all, and just let it wash over him? It's possible, isn't it? I hope nobody can come here as an unbeliever and let it wash over them. Oh, I hope you find nothing offensive in me in the way I say things, but I do hope you find something horribly offensive in the gospel. I do hope you find something that challenges you, that is like a dagger in underneath somewhere that gets right into the thing. It appears as though what you're hearing is coming from somewhere other than simply the lips of a man, that this book seems to possess an authority that you had never encountered before, and that it almost feels as though you are being, your insides are being peeled back and exposed, and it's an uncomfortable experience. But if you can just come and listen and sing and walk away again, then something's probably really wrong. There again, it's possible that he did this all the time, and that the authorities in the synagogue didn't know what to do with him. You know, that he was bellowing Bill, and the kids loved it because they nothing better than a Sabbath when old Bill started to bellow in the thing, because it really shook things up. After all, the scribes, their preaching was brutal in any case, and it would make a saint go to sleep. But when old bellowing Bill let go, man, the young people, they said, oh, this is terrific. It's possible that that was the case, and that the authorities used to come down the aisle and say, excuse, if you could just be quiet, please, it would be a tremendous help to all of us. Just maybe go outside for a little while or so on. I don't know, but if we assume that this interruption, that this confrontation was a unique event, you've got to imagine that the effect was quite unbelievable. In other words, they routinely come along, routinely somebody preaches, eventually they stop and they all go away, but not on this occasion. All of a sudden this fellow stands up. I've had this happen to me on more than one occasion. I remember it vividly in the congregation I previously served in Scotland. It was a Sunday morning, much like this, and I was speaking much as I'm doing right now, when all of a sudden near the back of the room, a man stood up and began to shout out at the top of his voice, telling me to be quiet and sit down and so on. And it just sent electricity around the room. I think on that occasion, the problem was probably mental illness. On this occasion, described for us here, the problem is clearly demon possession. Demonic possession. You see, it is impossible for the absolute clarity and authority of God not to confront the hidden dimensions of evil, because there is a radical, dramatic, phenomenal, significant, huge contrast between light and darkness, between that which is of God and that which is of the devil. They are not in the same department at all. The lines of demarcation are clearly drawn. And the demon in this man recognizes that immediately. Notice that this individual is described as being possessed, verse 23, of an evil spirit or an unclean spirit, akatharto. Verse 26, the evil spirit shook the man violently. Verse 27, he even gives orders to evil spirits and they obey him. So the confrontation here is between the dramatic, kingly rule of the absolute purity of God manifest in Jesus and the powers of darkness whom Jesus has already confronted in the temptation in the wilderness.

0: times. He has come out of that victorious. Now, this shouldn't surprise us as readers of Mark's gospel, because Jesus has come, as Mark has told us, and the inauguration of his kingdom brings with it the invasion of the kingdom of darkness and ultimately the destruction of the kingdom of darkness. You have to go all the way to the last book in the Bible to see the story given there in dramatic pictorial form, defining for us the end that is in view, an end that is not in doubt, but an end that is coming. And in the meantime, the activity of Christ's kingly rule is confronted and confronts again and again the powers of darkness.
1: 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Do you struggle to focus on God even when you're at church? 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Box 39-8000, Cleveland, Ohio, 44139. I'm Bob Lapine. We're glad you studied the Bible with us today. 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
12: With SRN News, I'm Rich Thomason in Washington. U.S. job market remains incredibly resilient. The Labor Department reports unemployment claims tumbled to 196,000 last week. The Fed's first interest rate hike in a few years is not sitting well with President Trump, but Fed Chair Kevin Warsh defends the central bank's action.
13: Inflation remains elevated. Today's policy action will support a timelier return to the committee's 2% goal. This committee will deliver price stability.
12: However, that comes at a cost. The cost of borrowing will be going up. President Trump calls it laughable. He's referring to a proposal to grant Canada associate membership in the European Union. On Wall Street, the Dow is up about 279 points. The NASDAQ ahead 342, for a gain of more than 1%. This is SRN News.
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14: 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We're so glad you're here to listen. Today's program will complete the message we began yesterday. Here's Pastor Allen with part two of Tabernacle, Temple, Synagogues, and Churches, Culture Builders.
15: You know, the overarching message in our world today says you really should do what you feel best about. Do what you think. Do your own thing, if I can borrow the 60s language. Not that I was there. I just read about it. But the gospel says that we should carry each other's burdens, and in this way, you'll fulfill the law of Christ. Well, I don't want to do that. That's your mess. You carry it. The world says to us we should look out for ourselves. The gospel says we should lay down our lives for our brothers. If you'll allow me, I would submit to you that it takes real courage to be obedient to Jesus. We talk about all the places in our life where courage is demanded. I haven't found anything yet that has required of me the consistent demonstration of courage that obedience to the Lord has asked. There isn't any hope in our society except the hope that comes from the people of God living righteously in our land. I've said this many times to you in recent months and years, but I'm going to continue to echo it. There really is no hope for us as a people except the people of faith living righteously in our land. I'm grateful that we can choose leaders. I'm grateful for elections and we have the courage to stand up for biblical principles and choose people who say they will implement a biblical worldview. But the problems we have aren't fundamentally political. They're spiritual. The church has not been living according to the righteous principles of Scripture. We've been going our own way. We've had a designer faith and a designer religion. I read a fun story late in the last century. There was a great Methodist church planter by the name of C.C. McKay. He traveled around the country as a part of an initiative. They were planting one new church a day. And while in Oregon one day, he read a newspaper report of a speech given to the Free Thinkers Society. Those folks have been around a while. It was by a noted lawyer and orator named Robert Ingersoll. In the report, Ingersoll, an atheist, was quoted as saying that the church was dying. So they've been pronouncing us dead for a long, long time. Well, C.C. McKay got off the train he was traveling on, went to the nearest telegraph office, and cabled the following message to Robert Ingersoll. He said, "Dear Bob, in the Methodist Church, we're starting one new congregation a day, but now because of what you've said, we propose to make it two." C.C. McKay, and P.S., all hail the power of Jesus' name. The telegram prompted a series of debates between the two men. The account I read said most of them were won by McKay, but I would have expected that, as well as of a wonderful folk hymn, which has been sung in the Methodist churches all across the land. You may have heard a chorus of "All Hail the Power of Jesus' Name." Well, culture building is our assignment. It's not left over to the zealots or the hyper people or the politicians or the professional Christians, or someone else. It's the assignment of the church. Look in Genesis 1:27. It says, "God created man in his own image. In the image of God, he created him. Male and female, he created them. God blessed them and said, 'Be fruitful and increase in number. Fill the earth and subdue it. Rule over the fish of the sea and the birds of the air and over every living creature that moves on the ground.'" Now, some of you will remember that's the conclusion of the creation narrative. At the very end of creation, God created human beings. He created us male and female in the language of Genesis 1. As Christ followers, I'm going to submit to you that we have a biblical mandate to be culture builders. We can't simply ask for the blessing of heaven to make our lives convenient and then seek to avoid the responsibility of our faith. It's not biblical. The scriptural justification for culture building starts with Genesis. At the dawn of creation, the earth is unformed. It's empty, dark, and chaotic. Then in a series of steps, God establishes the basic creational distinctives, light and dark, above the expanse, below the expanse, sea and land, and so on. You know the story. But then God changes his strategy right there in that first chapter. Until the sixth day, God has done the work of creation directly. But then he creates the first human beings, and he orders them to carry on where he leaves off. They are to reflect his image and to have dominion. From then on, the development of creation will be primarily social and cultural. It will be the work of humans as they obey God's command to fill and subdue the earth. Jesus said it in a different way. He said we're to be salt and light. God's command is the culmination of creation. The curtain is risen on the stage, and the director gives the characters their opening cue in the drama of history. Through the creation itself is very good, but the task of exploring and developing its powers and potentials, the task of building civilization, God turns over to his image bearers. Oh, I just want to go to heaven. It's because we've been given an incomplete gospel. The same command is still binding on us today. The fall introduced sin and evil into human history, but it didn't erase the cultural mandate. The generation since Adam and Eve still bear children and have families. We still spread across the earth. We still tend animals and plant fields. We still construct cities and governments. We still make music and works of art. When we are redeemed, we're not only freed from the sinful motivations that drive us, but we're also restored to fulfill our original purpose, empowered to do what we were created to do, to build societies and to create culture. Amen. And in so doing, we restore the created order. If you wanted to render the church impotent, you might convince them they shouldn't talk about current events, that we should withdraw from culture and study history and talk about what God used to do. It's my contention that the Lord's cultural commission is inseparable from the Great Commission. Now, I understand in some settings that's a bit jarring for many Christians who through much of the 20th century shunned the notion of reforming culture. We associate it with a liberal social gospel. The only task of the church, many fundamentalists and evangelicals have believed and loudly declared, is to save as many lost souls as possible from a world that's literally going to hell. I'm not saying that doesn't have a role of significance, but this implicit denial of a Christian worldview is unbiblical. It's the reason we've lost so much of our influence in the world. Salvation does not consist only or simply of freedom from sin. Salvation also means being restored to the task we were given in the beginning, the job of creating culture. Jesus, after all, taught us to pray, "Your kingdom come and your will be done on earth." Christians are saved not only from something, sin, but also to something, Christ's lordship over all of our lives. The Christian life begins with spiritual restoration, which God works through the preaching of his word, through prayer, sacraments, worship, and the exercise of spiritual gifts within the church. But this is the indispensable beginning, for only the redeemed person is filled with God's Spirit and can genuinely know and fulfill God's plan. But then we're meant to proceed to the restoration of all God's creation, which includes private and public virtue, individual and family life, education and community work, politics and law, science and medicine, literature, art, music. The redemptive goal permeates everything we do. There's no invisible dividing line between sacred and secular. We've drawn that for our own personal convenience. So we could be ungodly when it was profitable and then step back into church and say, praise the Lord. We're to bring all things under the lordship of Christ in the home, in the school, in the workshop, in the corporate boardroom, on the movie screen, in the concert studio, in the city council, the legislative chamber. The biblical presentation of this, the word's big, but it's simple. You'll understand that it's transcendent truth. Good old plain Tennessee language there is right and wrong. Everything is not subjective. The point has to be pressed. Because most people today operate on a fact-value distinction, believing that science uncovers facts, which they believe to be reliable and true, while morality and religion are based on values, which they believe to be subjective and relative to the individual. And here's where the church has taken some serious missteps. Christians have often mirrored this secular attitude. We tend to be confident about God's laws for nature, such as gravity or motion or heredity. But we seem far less confident about God's laws for the family, for education, or for the state. Yet a truly Christian worldview draws no such distinction. It insists that God's laws govern all of creation. And just as we have to learn to live in accord with the law of gravity, so we have to learn to live in accord with God's norms for society. We've been reluctant on this point. We've lacked the courage to bring our biblical values into the public square. So we've taken them out of corporate settings. We've taken them out of public education. If our nation really is to ever regain strength, it will be because the church has the courage to bring our biblical worldview back into play.
14: Before we return to today's message, Pastor Allen wants to share a book to help you be free from worry.
15: In the Sermon on the Mount, Jesus said a half a dozen times, do not worry. Not a suggestion, it's a directive. I have a question. Are you living in obedience to Jesus or are you ignoring him? We got a new book, it'll help you. It's called Freedom from Worry. It's really a how-to guide to live a life in the peace that Jesus promised us. You don't have to have a life choked with fear and anxiety and worry. You can be free. Let's cooperate with Jesus. It's the best way to walk through our days, I promise.
14: 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Now, let's get back to Pastor Allen to wrap up part two of his message called Tabernacle, Temple, Synagogues, and Churches, Culture Builders.
15: See, we choose truth or we choose the consequences of rejecting it. And here's the good news and the wonder of creation. God has given us the choice. We don't just operate on instinct. We have choices. There are a lot of factors that feed our choices, our emotions, our thoughts, our circumstances. But we have a choice, and our choices, don't misunderstand, make a difference. How do we redeem a culture? How do we rise to the opportunity before us at the start of this new millennia? Well, I would suggest to you the answer is simple. We have echoed it very often. It's from the inside out, from the individual to the family to the community, and then outward in ever-widening circles. That empowers every one of us. Now, I understand the most difficult place to bring that worldview to bear is in our family. It has implications. We all understand. We must begin by understanding what it means to live Christian worldview principles in our own behavior and our own choices. Unless we do, we'll interpret the biblical commands according to the spirit of the age, and we'll be conformed to the world rather than to God's word. Again, this is not a new issue. It follows us right through the Hebrew Bible, right into the challenges of the Gospels and the letters to the churches of the New Testament. This is not a 21st century problem that's unique to us because it's the end of the age. It represents the challenge of human character and what it means to be transformed through the shed blood of Jesus Christ, to become culture builders. It's a message we haven't heard frequently enough. There's a warning in Romans 12, too. I gave you the passage. I gave it to you in two translations. The first is from the Message, but I know some of you don't like the Message, so I'm going to give it to you in a more traditional translation, but we'll read both. Don't become so well adjusted to your culture that you fit into it without even thinking. Instead, fix your attention on God. You'll be changed from the inside out. Readily recognize what He wants from you and quickly respond to it. Unlike the culture around you, always dragging you down to its level of immaturity, God brings the best out of you, develops well-formed maturity in you. And maybe the more familiar words from the New International Version, it says, do not conform any longer to the pattern of this world, but be transformed by the renewing of your mind. Definitions will help here. Do not be conformed to the pattern of this world. To conform is to adapt to the standards of. Do not adapt to the standards of this world. Don't allow them to dictate to you what success is, failure is, what fashion is, what moral or immoral is. Do not conform to the standards of this world, but be transformed. To transform is to change in potential. But be changed in potential by the renewing of your mind. See, one of the tremendous benefits of your daily reading of Scripture is it begins to help you become familiar with the character of God. It'll begin to change your thoughts. If we want to transform our pagan culture, we must start with ourselves, understanding what Christian worldview means for our own moral and lifestyle choices. I would submit to you this is more important today than ever because individual moral choices determine the health of the entire society. The top-down approach, while it may be encouraging, it's not sustainable unless there's a greater change at the grassroots level. An attitude has emerged which suggests that my personal life is no one else's business. I'm free to make whatever choices I may desire. That is an epidemic. However, this goes right along with that notion, someone else is responsible, if not obligated, to help resolve the consequences of my choices. If I racked up too much debt going to college, somebody should do something about that. And we could give example after example. Unfortunately, this is the attitude many Americans have taken toward the pathologies plaguing both our personal lives and our society at large, that our behavior is our own business and that society has a duty to compensate for any negative consequences of our autonomous choices. We're watching an uncovering of hundreds of billions of dollars that have been spent to try to resolve the ills that have come from our pagan behaviors. Sexual behavior is a prime example. The Scripture is pretty clear. God created sex. It was His idea. It didn't begin in some smut-based pornography place. Sex was God's idea. He put it in a context, in marriage. He said in that context, it's holy and beautiful. Beyond that, we're warned that sexual involvement is destructive. Sexual relationships outside of marriage are responsible for the spread of a great deal of harm, sexually transmitted diseases, for most abortions, for fatherless homes, for chronic welfare dependency. But the social wreckage that we have watched now for decades, has it caused our educators to teach young people to refrain from sex outside of marriage? Not so much. And when the inevitable consequence followed, these same educators pressed for government solutions to bandage over the negative effects. To avoid STDs, the government supplied condoms in the schools. When homosexual promiscuity led to fatal diseases, the government was blamed and shamed into picking up the tab for more research. When sex led to pregnancy, the government was expected to pay for abortions or supply welfare support to fatherless families. And in the face of all of these things, the church has said very little, because our behavior has differed very little from the secular culture. This is not new, folks. This has been growing for a long time. It was the 60s when this new concept of public morality really seemed to take hold. It was stated in the words of a sociologist, Christopher Jenks. He was discussing fatherless families, and he argued this, that if people truly prefer a family consisting of a mother, children, and a series of transient males, then it's hardly the federal government's proper business to try to alter this choice. He went on to say that the government ought to invent ways of providing such families with the same physical and psychic necessities of life available to other kinds of families. And we watch what was at one time so like an idea that was an outlier become the normal of how we see culture these days. That ideology has become widespread and crystal clear. The government must not seek to help shape the nation's moral climate or to discourage irresponsible behavior. Instead, its job is to invent ways to compensate for any disadvantages created by the bad choices people make. And the attitude isn't confined to government. The church has joined in on that chorus. Churches avoid conversations about sin and its consequences. It's been more fashionable to speak about grace and mercy and diversity. I would submit to you that the question remaining is more about courage and convictions. We make the sacrifices in order to be a part of a cultural transformation. Are we willing to make the sacrifices necessary to be a part of a cultural transformation? Or will we choose the path of least resistance and economic expediency? There's a current political debate which is raging, you may have noticed. And the primary discussions are about economic choices which are available. I would suggest that for the Christ follower, there are weightier issues to wrestle with. You're familiar with the list. You don't need me to highlight them any longer. We've talked about them a great deal. Abortion. Terminating the lives of children because they're inconvenient. Partial birth abortion. A heinous behavior. We're told ultimately it's about choice. Well, I agree. We have many choices in life. When we choose to have sexual intercourse, the choice has been made. The redefinition of marriage and family. God gave us those definitions. He hasn't given us the authority to override them. Amen. Greed, fraud, and stealing right now is painfully uncomfortable, the degree to which that's been normalized and celebrated. To the point that people who are exposing it are shouted down. Their lives are being threatened. Stop telling us about our bad behavior. We don't want to know. Well, some would say there's no historical evidence that a culture can be transformed, that my individual choice is unimportant. That's the answer I hear most frequently from Christians. Well, I'm just one voice. I'm just a small person with a southern accent, and nobody cares about what I think. Well, I would disagree most vehemently. Our own national history resonates with the courage of generations of men and women who have made enormous sacrifices so that we might enjoy the freedom and liberty which define us today. The question that's on the table is what will be said of this generation? What will we do? We want to pretend that our economic well-being is the obvious choice for first priority. I want to thank God that for decades and for centuries, there have been men and women who had more courage than that. And I pray that when history looks back upon us, it will be said of this generation that we chose to be culture builders for a biblical worldview. For the skeptics to say nobody would sacrifice. There are so many ways to approach that. I chose one that reflects a bit of our local history. We have a battlefield in our community from a war that ripped our nation apart over the heinous practice of slavery, a practice for which far too long the church was silent. And as abhorrent as that has been, and as grateful as I am for every place the church found the courage to tell the truth, I would remind all of us that on our watch, we've lost 60 million children. I'm asking you to reflect upon your faith and to reject the notion of a personal salvation that is void of a responsibility to our families, our communities, and our culture.
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21: Those three relationships, some people call it the baptism of the Holy Spirit. Some people say the coming upon of the Holy Spirit. It's basically when the Spirit manifests itself in you as a Christian powerfully.
22: Pastor Brett Metter and the ministry of the Holy Spirit with you, in you, and upon you.
21: Why would the Holy Spirit come upon the church? For the furthering of the gospel, not to flop in the aisles, not to swing from the chandeliers, for the furthering of the gospel. That's why we need the power of the Holy Spirit upon us. Very important to remember that part.
22: Paul's third missionary journey in Acts chapter 19 took him to Ephesus, where his preaching had a dramatic effect. There he discipled believers, teaching them about salvation through Jesus Christ, baptism, and the Holy Spirit. And so Pastor Brett Metter too reflects in today's word of Jesus affirming that it was so we could be witnesses unto him that the Holy Spirit came.
21: Acts chapter 19. In chapter 18, we ended Paul's second missionary journey. And where we kind of ended up there was, he's traveling, of course, originally from Antioch. And on this third journey, he makes his way back to Ephesus. If you recall, he was in Ephesus for a short time, came back to Jerusalem and then to Antioch and then back to Ephesus. And that's something we've been kind of watching, the way he's been traveling all over. But Ephesus was a huge, huge city. It was one of the wealthiest cities in the world at that time. And that plays into the story here. We're going to start in this chapter 19 at looking at the 12 disciples. But you might not think it's the same 12 disciples. Did you know there's two 12 disciples in the Bible? This is a second group of 12, not quite as dialed in as the first 12, but we're going to meet 12 more. But this is a different 12 disciples. Also, we finished the chapter looking at Apollos. And in chapter 18, verse 25, we saw that he was instructed in the way of the Lord, was a God-fearing man, diligently seeking the Lord, but he only knew up to the baptism of John. He really didn't know what came after John's baptism. So I love it. We met that wonderful couple, Aquila and Priscilla, great married couple serving together that Paul worked with in Corinth. And they would pull Apollos aside and say, hey, Apollos, there's the rest of the story you haven't heard. You didn't get the memo. And so Aquila and Priscilla, this nice couple, pulled this wonderful, popular Bible teacher, speaker, aside and said, hey, here's the rest of the story. And so they schooled Apollos. Later, Apollos, he would become part of a schism in the church where people would start boasting, we're of Apollos. And others would say, no, we're of Paul, or we're of Peter, or we're of Jesus only. And people were boasting who their pastor was, if you would. And the idea was that was not cool, and that nor should it be cool today. We shouldn't be boasting, well, I'm of this Bible teacher, I'm of that Bible teacher. We really should be a part of the church of Jesus Christ, and we're all united around him, Jesus. So we're going to see that. But there's many that would call themselves disciples, but really didn't know Jesus or the gospel, really, or what came after the salvation part. So one of the things we need to sort of remember is what happened in this story is there are some people that weren't really dialed in on the whole story. In fact, let's look at John the Baptist's foretelling before we get into this here in Acts chapter 19. So when they say we were of the baptism of John, you'll know what we're talking about. So in Matthew chapter 3:11, John the Baptist said, I indeed baptize you with water unto repentance. But he that cometh after me is mightier than I, whose shoes I'm not worthy to bear. He shall baptize you with the Holy Ghost and with fire. So obviously John said, my baptism, water, repentance. But Jesus, the Messiah, is coming, and he's going to baptize you with the Holy Ghost and with fire. And we'll learn more about that. So we're going to remember the baptism of the Holy Spirit and with fire and how that comes into play later. Now, the time period of Acts chapter 19, if you're wondering, is right around AD 52. 52, 51, it's debatable exactly the exact year, but roughly 20 years now after Jesus died on the cross, rose from the grave. So 20 years now, this is really something. Apollos receives the gospel message and is now a believer in Christ. And that's where we pick it up in Acts chapter 19, right there in verse 1. Let's take a look. It says, and it came to pass that while Apollos was at Corinth, Paul, having passed through the upper coast, came to Ephesus. And finding certain disciples, he said unto them, have you received the Holy Ghost since you believed? And they said unto him, we have not so much as heard whether there be any Holy Ghost. Does this sound pretty basic? You know, hey, we're disciples of Jesus. Cool. Do you know about the Holy Ghost? Don't know anything about that. What's going on here? Paul raises a question about their understanding of the Holy Ghost and all this. So verse 3, it says, and he said unto them, unto what then were you baptized? And they said, unto John's baptism. Verse 3. And then verse 4 says, and then said Paul, John verily baptized with the baptism of repentance, saying unto the people that they should believe on him which should come after him, that is, on Jesus Christ. When they heard this, they were baptized in the name of the Lord Jesus. And when Paul had laid his hands upon them, the Holy Ghost came on them, and they spake with tongues and prophesied. And all the men were about 12. So verse 7, there were 12 men. Verse 1 says they were disciples. But these were early disciples. Isn't it interesting? They were called disciples, yet they didn't even know about the Holy Spirit. So a disciple is someone who wants to know more and wants to learn more and is being taught and trained in the things of God. So this starts to deal with a very tricky question that the church, even to this day, argues about, and it has to do with the Holy Spirit. What's the role of the Holy Spirit? What does it have to do with the Bible and with being a Christian and salvation and all that stuff? And this is where I think a lot of people that don't go verse by verse through the Bible, they get it wrong. Because you could take some scriptures out of context and maybe make a case for different things, but this is where people really go wrong. To get the right view, I think you have to kind of consider the whole story. And this is what will be really helpful for you if you kind of look at the whole scripture. I'm going to review something here. The first thing we got to talk about is salvation. And the reason this is important is because we know how you're saved. You're saved by grace through faith, not of yourselves. It's a gift from God, not of your works, lest any man should boast. Ephesians 2:8. So you're saved by confession with the mouth, Romans 10, verse 9 to 10, and belief in your heart that Jesus died on the cross and rose from the grave. That's salvation. You go to heaven because of that. Now, once you add to that, you're already off course. And some people will. There's some churches that will say, oh, you got to do that. Yes, but you also have to be baptized. Now, this brings in all kinds of interesting things when churches say you have to be baptized to go to heaven. One of the things that happens is churches over the centuries have said, well, let's just make sure it's a done deal before a baby even gets out of diapers. Let's make sure they're baptized. And this is not understanding what baptism is. Do you realize the Bible says repent and be baptized? Almost, well, there's so many times where the Bible says repent and be baptized, repent and be baptized. Those two words go together. Repentance means a change of mind and a change of direction. When you were 3 months old, were you able to change your mind? You don't even remember your mind back then. That's the problem. But baptism is a decision one makes when they are saying, I want to follow Jesus. I want to be a disciple of Jesus. I want to be baptized. An outward sign of an inward commitment that Christ has for me, that I have for Christ. It's a beautiful and rich and important part of a Christian. But it's not what saves you. Being baptized does not save you. So well-meaning parents going to misguided churches have done infant baptism, which is, it sounds so wonderful. Of course we would baptize our infant. No, there's no example of a baby being baptized in the Bible, not one. It's always someone who's old enough to make a decision to be baptized. That's part of a walk of a Christian believer. I feel like a lot of people have been done a disservice by well-meaning parents because they think, I don't need to be baptized because I was baptized as an infant, so check the box. But if you were baptized as an infant, I would say you're missing out because baptism should be something you decide to do and it should have meaning for you. That's important because it's a part of your Christian faith. So watch out for those that say you have to be baptized because baptism is something you do. You can't add to the work of the cross by saying, I'm going to do something in addition to what Jesus did to save me. That's a mistake. You cannot add, the Bible's clear on this one. You cannot add to the work of the cross. Jesus said, it is finished. Oh, wait, except you got to be baptized. Then it'll be finished. That's not what he said. He even said to the thief on the cross, today you will be with me in paradise. You're saved. And guess what? He didn't climb off the cross, baptize the thief, climb back up on the cross and die. That's not what happened. Why? Because baptism is not one of those things that you have to do to be saved. It's something you absolutely should do to be obedient to God. That's the difference. Now, the baptism of John was a different baptism. It was a baptism of repentance. And we don't do that today because Jesus came. And now we have a baptism that Jesus talked about that I read to you earlier. It's a baptism that is speaking of Christ's death, burial, and resurrection, the salvation, the washing away of our sins. So, by the way, when the Bible talks about what a person needs to do to be saved, it doesn't always say be baptized. Because wouldn't you think if it was something that was absolutely necessary, it would every time say, believe in Jesus and be baptized. But it doesn't say that every time. In fact, most of the time it's alone. It says, believe on the Lord Jesus and you'll be saved. John 3:16, whosoever believes on him will not perish but have everlasting life. Romans 10, 9 and 10, if you confess with your mouth, believe in your heart the Lord Jesus, that God raised him from the dead, you will be saved. No mention of baptism in that major mention of what salvation is. Okay, is that clear for you guys? I know that some of you were raised in different traditions. I would, again, Acts 17:11, check and make sure that what I'm saying is true or false. You'll never find a baby being baptized in the Bible. And also baptism is something we should absolutely do to be obedient, but it's not required for a person to be saved or go to heaven. It is important for a healthy walk with Jesus, and it's important. It's funny because the churches, a lot of the churches say, you gotta be baptized. I've noticed they don't do very many baptisms. That's kind of an interesting thing. But we also have Peter sum up this idea of baptism in Acts chapter 2. I want to remind you, we read this, Acts 2:38. Then Peter said unto them, repent and be baptized, every one of you, in the name of Jesus Christ, not in the name of John the Baptist, in the name of Jesus Christ, for the remission of sins, and you shall receive the gift of the Holy Ghost. One of the things you see often together is baptism with water and the filling of the Holy Ghost, or receiving the gift of the Holy Ghost. Verse 39, for the promise is unto you and unto your children and to all that are afar off, even as many as the Lord our God shall call. Those that are afar off, who is Peter talking about? Us, the Gentiles, right? He's talking about non-Jews. Even we will be baptized, and even we will have the filling of the Holy Spirit, which is really cool. Side note, so Peter's saying the Gentiles are going to be saved way back in Acts chapter 2. Now, this is where the Holy Spirit and baptism, people get, well, are there two baptisms or are there one? What's the deal? Is there the baptism of the Holy Spirit? You'll hear that phrase sometimes. What is that? Well, that's where we realize that when you accept Jesus Christ, the Holy Spirit, he is now in you. The prepositions, it's all about the prepositions. We've done this before, but I like to rehearse this because there's so much confusion, and I hope that you can explain this from the scriptures. A lot of the misunderstanding is on the prepositions. Remember, there's three, with, in, and upon. The Holy Spirit's with you before you were saved, tapping you on the shoulder, saying you need to accept Christ, giving you that conviction in your heart of sin. Some of you remember that. Before you're even saved, the Holy Spirit was saying you need to accept Christ. Then when you accepted Jesus, you actually had the Holy Spirit then in you. But there was a third preposition, and this is where some people say that's not for today, even though the whole New Testament acts like it is for today. So I think you have to be careful with that one. So what's this whole in, with, and upon? Let me just show you scripture so you can have reference here. But Romans chapter 8, verse 9, this is where that very specific preposition is used by Paul. He says, but you are not in the flesh, but in the Spirit, if so be that the Spirit of God dwells in you. There's that in one. Now, the Holy Spirit, remember, he's not in you when you're a non-believer, but when you accept Christ, he dwells in you. I'll show you that in a second as well. Now, if any man have not the Spirit of Christ, he is none of his. So if you say I have the Holy Spirit in me, but you don't have the Spirit of Christ in you, that means you're not really a Christian. You can claim it, but it may not be true. You need to be saved in order to have the Holy Spirit in you. So that's why Romans 8:16 says the Spirit itself beareth witness with our spirit that we are the children of God. One of the things that you'll know when you really truly accept Jesus, confess with your mouth, believe in your heart, the Holy Spirit will bear witness with your spirit that you are God's child. And I love that when a person says, man, I know I'm a Christian, not because I don't deserved it or I did amazing things, but I'm a Christian saved by the grace of God. So if you are a Christian, you have the Holy Spirit in you. Oh, good. So we don't have to worry about anything else? Not exactly. Because remember our teaching when the Holy Spirit came upon the church there in Acts chapter 2. What's that? Well, that's that other preposition. Now, the first two, with and in, is what Jesus said in John 14, verses 15 through 18. He said, if you love me, keep my commandments, Jesus said. And I will pray the Father, and he shall give you another comforter, that's the Holy Spirit, capital C, that he may abide with you forever. Even the Spirit of truth, whom the world cannot receive, because it sees him not, neither knows him, but you know him. Now notice these prepositions here. It says, for he dwelleth with you and shall be in you. I will not leave you comfortless. I will come to you. Those are those first two prepositions Jesus talked about. With before you were saved, in you when you accepted Christ. When did the disciples accept Christ and the Holy Spirit in them? In the upper room, after Jesus died and rose from the grave, he appeared to them in the upper room in John chapter 20, verse 21 and 22. It says, then said Jesus unto them again, peace be unto you. As my Father sent me, even so I send you. And when he had said this, he breathed on them and said unto them, receive ye the Holy Ghost. Now, is that the upon or is that the in or is that the with? That's the in. Because they're now just, it's Jesus has died. He's rose again from the grave. Now they're officially in with the Holy Spirit in a New Testament Christian kind of way. Now you say, well, why isn't this the coming upon? Well, Jesus right after this will tell them, okay, now you have the Holy Spirit in you, but wait in Jerusalem because the Holy Spirit's going to come upon you. When did he say that? Acts chapter 1, verse 8. This is Jesus later. He says, but you shall receive power, the Greek word dunamis, where we get our dynamite word. After that, the Holy Ghost has come upon you, and you shall be witnesses unto me, both in Jerusalem, in Judea, Samaria, unto the uttermost parts of the earth. Why would the Holy Spirit come upon the church? For the furthering of the gospel, not to flop in the aisles, not to speak in tongues, not to swing from the chandeliers, for the furthering of the gospel. That's why we need the power of the Holy Spirit upon us. Very important to remember that part. And so those three relationships, This idea is, some people call it the baptism of the Holy Spirit. Some people say the coming upon of the Holy Spirit. It's basically when the Spirit manifests itself in you as a Christian powerfully. And that's kind of an important thing to know. What are those things the Holy Spirit does to manifest or make himself known powerfully in you? Well, that's where you have to read 1 Corinthians 12. It's the manifestations of the Holy Spirit, which does include tongues. Now, let me just talk about this for a second. Speaking of things you have to do in order to be saved, some of our Pentecostal church brothers, they say, unless you speak in tongues, you're not really saved. Is that true or false? That's false. Now, if you're from a Pentecostal church, maybe you're raised that way. Where

0: There's some churches, if you go up to get saved, they'll pray for you and then they'll say, now receive the Holy Spirit, now speak in tongues. And you're like, how do I do that? Just start with saying, better buy a Honda, better buy a Honda. Just say that over and over again and eventually you'll start. That's kooky and sad, embarrassing. Don't do that, that's ridiculous. Now, it is wonderful to see a manifestation of the Holy Spirit in you as a Christian, that when the Spirit comes upon you, but a lot of those are supernaturally natural. A word of prophecy, a word of knowledge. You know, you pray for someone to be healed and a gift of healing the Lord gives through that prayer into that person. Not that you have the gift of healing. You just prayed for healing and the Lord gave that person a gift, a manifestation of the Holy Spirit when you pray for a sick person. That's the way it works. And so seeing manifestations is wonderful, but it's really misguided to tell a new believer, okay, now speak in tongues, because we have to confirm that you actually are saved. That's wrong, misguided. So watch out. Again, this is just careful reading of your Bible. You'll see these different relationships and what have you about the Holy Spirit. So what's going on here in Acts chapter 19? The point is, there's a bunch of people confused. Paul says that simple question, have you received the Holy Ghost since you believed? Question, now that I went through all that, quiz time, which preposition is Paul referring to when he says, have you received the Holy Ghost since you believed? Since you believed. Once they believed, remember what they were called? They were already called disciples. You can't really be called a disciple unless you're a believer. And so now they're believers. They don't have the full story yet about the Holy Spirit. So when they became believers, I believe the Holy Spirit came in them at that point. So this is the upon. That's what he's saying. Have you received the coming upon, if you would, the Holy Ghost, since you believe? You say, well, Brett, how do you know that? Well, let's just keep reading and then you'll know. The best commentary on the Bible is the Bible. Yeah. So they said, we have not so heard, as us heard whether there's a Holy Ghost, you know that. So this is this big question, you know, Paul's saying, have you received the power of the Holy Spirit upon you? And that's the question. Now, we've seen the order here is kind of interesting. They heard the word and these 12 disciples believed. Then they we're going to see them here baptized with water, which again, notice it says they were baptized with the baptism of repentance, verse 4. But verse 5 says, that was the baptism of John. But verse 5, when they heard this, they were baptized in the name of the Lord Jesus. But see, this is again, they were already called disciples and they were already believers by this time. This is again, the argument about, you know, baptism. Baptism is really good and it's important to be faithful, but it's not that which saves you. We see that here. Paul then, what does he do after he baptizes them? Then the third component here is it says, verse 6, when Paul had laid his hands upon them, the Holy Ghost came on, that's the upon, the same preposition, them. Now they're filled with the Spirit. You can call it what you want. Baptism of the Holy Spirit, filled with the Spirit, the coming upon of the Holy Spirit. Then they spake with tongues and prophesied, and all the men were about 12. So these 12 disciples went through kind of an interesting order. Does it always have to be that order? Not necessarily. I think there's people that have been saved and then baptized and the Holy Spirit came upon them all in one important fail swoop. I've seen that in the water of baptism. I've actually seen that where a person says, I accept Jesus as my Savior. They're baptized and they come up and the Spirit comes upon them and things start happening in their lives right away. It's just something that's really cool when it happens in a one swoop kind of deal there. And I love that when that happens. But not everybody's that way. And these guys are one example of that.
1: 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And there's much more to come of this verse-by-verse study in today's Word of Acts chapter 19 next time. I want to mention that if you've missed any portion of our time today, you'll find all of Pastor Brett's messages online at todayswordradio.com. And Pastor Brett has actually joined me here. As we've seen the Apostle Paul teaching the people of Ephesus about salvation through Jesus Christ, I wonder if we're talking to a person today who has made a lot of mistakes in life and might think that salvation is something that cannot be attained because God would never forgive them for some of the things they've done. Brett, can you speak to that person?
0: You bet, Kurt. You know, as someone who's made some mistakes in his life, I can answer this question with some experience, you know, but I understand there's some people that feel that way today. And I want people to know, and this is one of the great truths of the Bible, that you can't go beyond the reach of God's grace. The enemy, Satan, loves to whisper

0: In fact, the Bible calls him the accuser of the brethren, and he accuses day and night, and he loves to whisper, you've gone too far. God can never forgive someone like you. But that's simply not what the Bible teaches. I love what it says in 1 John 1:9. It says, if we confess our sins, he is faithful and just to forgive us our sins and cleanse us from all unrighteousness. All unrighteousness. I love the all there because, you know, it's not some of our sins. We think, oh, some of the smaller, easier to forgive sins. No, it's all forgivable when it comes to the sins and the mistakes you've made. If you're a person that comes to the Lord and confesses that and repents of your sin, man, the Bible tells us that the Lord is the forgiver of sins. Think about the people in the Bible. You know, I love that we don't have a bunch of stained glass characters in the Bible that are perfect and pristine. But, you know, David committed adultery and even murder, and the Lord forgave his sins. Peter denied Jesus. Paul persecuted Christians. And yet, God forgave and even used them mightily. So not only is the Lord going to be able to forgive you and give you a new start, he can use you and let you be a light and a testimony of what God can do. So really, for our radio listeners out there, particularly the ones who feel like failures, your past may explain where you've been, but it doesn't have to determine where you're going. If you come to Christ in a humble repentance and with faith, you'll discover his mercy is much, much bigger than anything we could have ever imagined. That's the gospel. And that's why Jesus came.
1: That is so encouraging. And knowing the Lord did indeed use some pretty flawed people in the Bible demonstrates that God can forgive and even use you no matter what you've done, if you just come to him. Thank you, Pastor Brett. 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And that's all the time we have. Next time, Pastor Brett will continue looking at Acts chapter 19 as we follow what Paul did next in the city of Ephesus. Today's Word with Pastor Brett Metter is an outreach of Athey Creek Church in West Lynn, Oregon.
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15: Amalek is who's coming to attack the people of Israel. Remember, they got here because one of the sons of Jacob, his name was Joseph, was sold into slavery by his brothers. He ends up as the second in command, the prime minister of Egypt. When there's a famine in Israel, he shows grace to his family and brings them all down to Egypt where there's food. That's how they got there in the first place. Then it turns into 400 years of slavery that they've now been released from. So this group of former slaves are wandering through the wilderness, and Amalek gathers a military force to come and attack them. So what you have here is a battle between two different sides of the same family tree. You've got one part of the family tree that loves God and serves God and obeys God, and you've got another side of the family tree who hates God, hates the people of God, and hates the plan of God. Same family. I'm aware, and you should be aware, that in the families of people that you know and I know, there are parts of the family tree who love God and serve God, and parts of the family tree who hate God and hate the people of God. This is a spiritual battle that the people of Israel were fighting in the wilderness. It is a spiritual battle that many people face today. And if you want to expand the circle a little bit, in what we now call the American family, in our nation, there are people who love God and love the Word of God, And there are people who hate God and the Word of God and the people of God. There are people running for president who hate God and the Word of God. So we don't need to be surprised when there is a spiritual battle in our country right now, because part of the family tree loves God and the people of God, and part of the family tree hates God and hates the people of God. That's what's happening in the wilderness 3,500 years ago, and that's what's happening in some of the households in this room, and it's what happens in America today. This is an inter-family fight, a spiritual battle. And the people fighting the Israelites are called the Amalekites. And here's the dictionary definition of them, this nomadic tribe of people that first attacked the Israelites at Rephidim. We just read that. They're descendants of Amalek, who's the grandson of Esau. They inhabited this wasteland of the Sinai Peninsula and the Negev. Negev is the Hebrew word that means desert. They were the first to attack after the Exodus. Israel won the initial battle. We just were reading about it. Later was driven back to the Sinai wilderness by a coalition of the Amalekites and the Canaanites. And what you see, if you keep reading about the Amalekites, you see they become a multi-generational enemy of the people of God. So this spiritual battle that we're reading about that starts here, it does not end here. It continues on and on and on. The Amalekites become the continuous enemy of the people of God. And if you were to read about the Amalekites, here's an article that we'll put on the screen, and I know it's small, but what this article's talking about is, at the top, God told Israel never to forget how the Amalekites viciously and cruelly attacked them in the wilderness with guerrilla warfare. They preyed upon the weary strugglers who lagged behind. Remember, you got a mass of 2 million people wandering in the wilderness, and some of them get tired and start to fall away and start to get left behind, and they're susceptible to attack. Well, the Amalekites, who hate God and therefore hate the people of God, they begin to attack the people of God. And the Amalekites become a symbol of the evil forces, the satanic, the devil's forces, who hate God and begin to attack the people of God. And this becomes a generational struggle. They are opposed to Yahweh, the God of Israel. They are opposed to His goodness. They're opposed to His word. They're opposed to His commands, and they attack the people who believe in those commands. And this ongoing battle faces the people of Israel for generations, but guess what? It's still going on today. A symbol of the fight against the God of Abraham, Isaac, and Jacob are the Amalekites. Keep reading the last part of Exodus 17, 14. The Lord said to Moses, write this in a book as a memorial for you trivia buffs. The first ever biblical reference of writing down official records of the Jews. Write this in a book as a memorial, recite it to Joshua, that I will utterly blot out the memory of Amalek from under heaven. And Moses built an altar and named it, the Lord is my banner. And he said, the Lord has sworn, the Lord will have war against Amalek from generation to generation. This is not a one-time event. This is still going on today. So I'll show you a couple of drawings here. On the left side, you see Moses along with Aaron and Hur on his left and right. They're on the top of the hill. If you could look down, there's a valley below. And this is where the battle's taking place. And Moses is holding the staff of God in his hand. And when he would drop his hand, the people of Israel would begin to lose the battle. And he would hold his hand and the staff of God up, and they would begin to win. And he's so tired that Aaron and Hur are holding his arms up. And then on the right side of the screen, you see a drawing, and it said very clearly in Exodus 17 that Moses built an altar and he called it, the Lord is my banner. But Moses did not speak English. He spoke Hebrew. And so what's written on the altar is Yahweh Nissi. The Lord is my banner. Yahweh Nissi. In this fight against the Amalekites, I need the Lord to be my provider, my banner, my protector. This is a continuation of that same article that I showed you a moment ago. The top of the screen says God was showing them that the first principle in spiritual warfare that is strength and victory against God's foes in battle do not reside in the arm of the flesh, but rather in a constant and complete dependence upon Yahweh's power and might. God was revealing to Israel the simple truth that the battle is not ours, but the Lord's. So God says, call this place, the Lord is my banner, Yahweh Nisi. And Moses builds an altar and calls it Yahweh Nisi. And Nisi is the term that means a banner or a standard. The Hebrew word is talking about a military context where you would have a stick or a staff and you would hold it up and you would have a flag on it or you'd have some shiny object on the top of it. And the idea is that the leader in the battle could hold it up and it could be seen from all around. And if it moved, you went where it went. And if it said, come this way, you would come this way. And the idea is we're not alone. We haven't been forgotten. Our leader is still here. Don't give up. There is hope. The Lord is my banner means that when we are in the middle of the battle, we can look up and we can still see him. We can follow him. We can obey him. He has not left us. But some translators don't translate Yahweh Nisi as the Lord is my banner. They translate it as the Lord is my canopy. And the idea is what? That his covering is over us. His protection is over us. Yahweh Nisi, the place of security and safety. Now, of course, we're reading in the Old Testament, but it sounds a lot like, to me, the New Testament passage from the book of Ephesians chapter 6 that talks about the full armor of God. You see the drawing on the screen, this artist's interpretation of Ephesians 6, the full armor of God. We'll read you the passage. Here's Ephesians 6, starting in verse 10. We'll put it on the screen for you. Be strong in the Lord and in the strength of his might. Put on the full armor, not partly, the full armor of God so that you will be able to stand firm against the schemes of the devil. Because remember, we're fighting a spiritual battle. Our struggle is not against flesh and blood, but against the rulers, the powers, the world forces of darkness, against the spiritual forces of wickedness in the heavenly places. Therefore, take up the full armor of God so that you will be able to resist in the evil day and having done everything to stand firm. Stand firm, therefore, having girded your loins with the belt of truth. Truth is what we stand on. Having put on the breastplate of righteousness, the breastplate protects your heart, but the breastplate of righteousness is connected to the belt of truth. And having shod your feet with the preparation of the gospel of peace, in addition to all, taking up the shield of faith with which you will be able to extinguish all the flaming arrows of the evil one. Do you know why you need a shield of faith? Because the arrows don't stop. And you're not going to avoid them by your speed and your agility and your skill. No, you need the shield of faith because the arrows keep coming. And take the helmet of salvation and the sword of the Spirit, which is the Word of God. And if you've ever heard us talk about this passage before, you remember that in all that list of inventory and your weaponry, there is only one offensive weapon. The sword of the Spirit, which is the Word of God. Everything else is defensive. The only offensive weapon is the Word of God, which is why back in the wilderness, Jesus was tempted and he said every time, it is written. Because the only offensive weapon we have is the Word of God. So we're talking about God being with us in the midst of our battle. But he's also there to guide us as we take a walk. Continue the next verse is the next chapter, Exodus 18, verse 1. It says, Jethro, the priest of Midian, Moses' father-in-law, heard of all that God had done for Moses and for Israel, his people, how the Lord had brought Israel out of Egypt. And Jethro took Moses, his wife Zipporah, after he sent her away, and two sons. One was named Gershom, for he said, I have been a sojourner in a foreign land. The other was named Eliezer, for he said, the God of my father was my help, and he delivered me from the sword of Pharaoh. The sense is that when Moses and Aaron left the Sinai to go to Egypt to contend with Pharaoh and all the plagues that came, Moses left his family behind. So now they're being reunited for the first time in months. And we read that Jethro, the father-in-law of Moses, heard of all that God had done for Moses and for the people of Israel. The question is, are people hearing about God's work when they observe my life? Are they seeing the hand of God work when they observe what's going on in your life?
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15: Keep reading verse 5. Jethro, the father-in-law, came with his sons and his wife to Moses in the wilderness when they camped at the Mount of God. He said to Moses, "I, your father-in-law, am coming to you with your wife and sons." Moses went out to meet his father-in-law. He bowed down and kissed him. It's a sign of respect and reunion. They asked each other of their welfare, and they went into the tent to have a meal. Moses told his father-in-law all that the Lord had done to Pharaoh. Keep reading verse 5. Jethro, the father-in-law, came with his sons and his wife to Moses in the wilderness when they camped at the Mount of God. He said to Moses, "I, your father-in-law, am coming to you with your wife and sons." Moses went out to meet his father-in-law. He bowed down and kissed him. It's a sign of respect and reunion. They asked each other of their welfare, and they went into the tent to have a meal. Moses told his father-in-law all that the Lord had done to Pharaoh and to the Egyptians for Israel's sake. All the hardship that had been befallen them on the journey and how the Lord had delivered them. And Jethro rejoiced over all the goodness which the Lord had done to Israel in delivering them from the hand of the Egyptians. When I am reunited with someone I haven't seen in a long time, when you are, do we begin to tell them right away about the goodness of God, about the protection of God, about the guidance that God has given to me? Verse 10, Jethro said, "Blessed be the Lord who delivered you from the hand of the Egyptians, from the hand of Pharaoh, who delivered the people from under the hand of the Egyptians. Now I know that the Lord is greater than all the gods. Indeed, it was proven when they dealt proudly against the people." Please remember that Moses' father-in-law is named Jethro. Jethro was a Midianite priest. He was not a worshiper of Yahweh, the God of Abraham, Isaac, and Jacob. But guess what we see? Jethro says, "Now I know that your God, the Lord, Yahweh, is greater than all the other gods." How did he come to a realization that he should reject the pagan idols of his life and worship the God of Moses' life? Because he saw the testimony of Moses. Moses' father-in-law is named Jethro. Jethro was a Midianite priest. He was not a worshiper of Yahweh, the God of Abraham, Isaac, and Jacob. But guess what we see? Jethro says, "Now I know that your God, the Lord, Yahweh, is greater than all the other gods." How did he come to a realization that he should reject the pagan idols of his life and worship the God of Moses' life? Because he saw the testimony of Moses, who said, "Let me tell you how God protected me every step of the way. How God, the Lord, Yahweh, provided for us food and water and protection." And Jethro says, "I reject the other gods. I know that the Lord is greater than all the other gods." He says, verse 12, Jethro, the father-in-law, took a burnt offering and sacrifices for God. Aaron came with all the elders of Israel to eat a meal with Moses, his father-in-law, before God. And it came about the next day, we're at Exodus 18:13. It came about the next day, Moses sat to judge the people. And the people stood about Moses from the morning until evening. When Moses, his father-in-law, saw all that he was doing for the people, he said, "What is this thing you are doing for the people? Why do you alone sit as judge and all the people stand about you from morning until evening?" Now, I know this will come as a shock to you, but there's this idea that there's like 2 million church people all in one place, and occasionally a dispute arises between one or the other of them. Occasionally, with 2 million church people, there's a disagreement arising somewhere. So what they would do is they would line up in the morning, and Moses would answer all the questions. They'd come and say, oh, I got this problem with Darren, and I got a problem with Bill, and then Bill, and you know about Bill. They'd line up, and they'd come to Moses one by one with their complaints, and Moses would deal with their issues, and they'd move on in the next guy in line, and they'd line up from morning until evening, and Moses would handle all of the disagreements. And Jethro says, what are you doing? And Moses said, verse 15, the people come to me to inquire of God. When they have a dispute, it comes to me. I judge between a man and his neighbor and make known the statutes of God and his laws. I tell them what God says. And the father-in-law said, the thing you are doing is not good. Verse 17, you will surely wear out yourself and these people with you. The task is too heavy for you. You can't do it alone. Now let me give you counsel. God be with you. You be the people's representative before God. You bring the disputes to God. Then teach them the statutes and the laws, the word of God. And make known to them the way in which they are to walk, principles of life, and the work they are to do. How do you serve God in this world? Furthermore, verse 21, select out of all the people able men who fear God, men of truth, those who hate dishonest gain. Place these over them as leaders of thousands and hundreds and fifties and tens. And let them judge the people at all times, and let it be that every major dispute they will bring to you, every minor dispute they themselves will judge. So it will be easier for you, and they will bear the burden with you. If you do this thing and God so commands you, then you will be able to endure, and these people will be able to go to their place in peace. And what comes out of this is known as the Jethro Principle. It's an organizational structure. It's a hierarchy in most of our governmental system, and even corporate systems are set up just like this. You may have the president of the United States, and then the governor, and then the mayor of your town, and then a council person, and it's a hierarchical system. He says, Moses, you can't do this alone. You need to share your leadership with groups of people. You need to find able leaders, honest, godly people to work with you. And it's a system of hierarchy, of government, that Jethro recommends to Moses. And we'll finish the chapter, verse 24. So Moses listened to his father-in-law and did all that he had said. Moses chose able men out of all Israel, made them heads over thousands and hundreds and fifties and tens, and they judged the people at all times. The difficult dispute they would bring to Moses, every minor dispute they themselves would judge. Then Moses bade his father-in-law farewell, and he went his way into his own land. So what you've seen in two chapters is that God is guiding the people, one, in the midst of a battle, and two, in the midst of how they can work together as the people of God. We need to fight against the enemy of God. We do not need to fight against the people of God. We need to work together with the people of God, unified against the enemy of God. We've been giving you leadership principles all series long about what it looks like to be a spiritual leader following the example of Moses. And here's a list today of what effective kingdom leaders do. Number one, remember Massa and Meribah. They refuse to test the Lord's faithfulness. They understand that only God is victorious in spiritual battles. They depend on others for spiritual support. They offer spiritual support to others who are fighting battles. They listen to wise counsel. They understand they cannot do everything. They understand that they need teams to accomplish God's mission. Do you know what the body of Christ is? Do you know what the body of Christ known as First Melissa is? A bunch of teams of people working together to carry out the mission of God. And effective kingdom leaders willingly delegate significant leadership to others on the team. So this idea of the question we asked at the beginning, are you ready for battle? The Amalekites are against us. We are in the middle of a spiritual battle. So we have two choices in that battle. We can obey the Lord or we can disobey the Lord. And we remember what it says in Exodus, that the Amalekites would be the enemies of the Israelites from generation to generation. So all through your Old Testament, you can read of conflicts. And sometimes the people of Israel would obey God and his protection was there. And sometimes they would disobey God and his protection was not there. If we obey the Lord, we receive his protection. This is now from Deuteronomy 25. And it talks about the Lord has given you rest from your surrounding enemies. But this is, the second one is from Numbers chapter 14. Disobey the Lord and suffer the consequences of judgment. What happened in Numbers 14 is that the people decided to go out to battle and Moses said, no, don't do it. God didn't tell us to go. They said, we're going to go anyway. And Moses said, don't do it. He said, why are you transgressing the commandment of the Lord when it will not succeed? Do not go up or you will be struck down from before your enemies, for the Lord is not among you. The Amalekites and the Canaanites will be there in front of you and you will fall by the sword because you have turned back from following the Lord and the Lord will not be with you. But they went up heedlessly. Neither the Ark of the Covenant of the Lord nor Moses left the camp. The Amalekites and the Canaanites came down and struck them and beat them down. What's the point? The point is you and I live in a spiritual battlefield. And only spiritual power wins spiritual battles. Smart plans, hardworking, good ideas, strength and smarts do not win spiritual battles. Yahweh Nisi, the Lord is my banner. If you're in the middle of a battle, if you need the Lord to fight for you, if the Amalekites are coming against you, Yahweh Nisi. We sing Romans 8:31, if God is for us, who is against us? But I leave you with 2 Corinthians 2:14. Thanks be to God who always leads us in triumph in Christ. Because Yahweh Nisi is Jesus. And the only victor in a spiritual battle is the Savior of the world. And if I want to be in the family of God, I give my heart to the Son of God, Jesus. And when I receive the gift of salvation offered by Jesus, Yahweh Nisi, now the Lord is my banner, my protector. And it doesn't change the fact that I'm in the midst of the spiritual battle. But now I'm under the banner, Yahweh Nisi. Let's pray about it. Father, thank you that you are our banner, our protector, our canopy, Yahweh Nisi. Father, we need you so much. We can ignore it, but that doesn't change the fact that we live in a world of spiritual battles where the people who love God are hated by the people who hate God. And Father, forgive us for ignoring the battle. Forgive us for pretending it's not here. Forgive us for trying to fight the battle in human strength. Remind us that we need you from generation to generation to be Yahweh Nisi. Thank you that we find our triumph in Jesus Christ, our Savior and Redeemer. Father, we want to be ready for battle, and we need you, Yahweh Nisi. And this is my prayer in Jesus' name. Amen.
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3: You know, it's quite a thought to get on a ship and go anywhere, but to sail the Mediterranean is an immense opportunity. 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
17: 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Here's the kicker. 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
26: The Holy Spirit is holding down evil. The church is in the earth. When the church gets raptured, the Holy Spirit steps aside. And there you have the unveiling of the Antichrist and all the evils of the tribulation period.
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27: 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On today's edition of Real Life Radio, Pastor Jack continues now in his series called The Life and Times of Jesus Christ, and his message titled Christ and the Second Coming. Now, this is a series about who Jesus really is. Not the Jesus of popular opinion, but the Jesus of the Bible. God himself who stepped into our world And that same Jesus who once came in a manger has promised to come again, but this time in power and glory. So today, Pastor Jack teaches us that Christ will return at a time of great unbelief, when religion is popular, but hearts are far from Him. But for the Christian, this is not a day to fear, since we'll be coming again with Jesus Himself, now with His message called Christ and the Second Coming. Here's pastor and Bible teacher Jack Hibbs.
26: That's the Second Coming. Undeniable events will take place on the earth. People will physically see it. Yeah, how many people have you and I talked to? And well, if God would just show me a sign, well, give them Acts chapter 2. You want a sign? First of all, I'm going to be here one day, and the next day I'm not going to be here. That'd be a sign. Secondly, the earth is going to be so devastated that the sky, the atmosphere, is going to be somehow polluted to the point, maybe through fire or through earthquake or whatever, that the moon and the sun are going to be darkened and appear to be as blood. Did any of you, were any of you this week near any fires and see the sun at noonday, how it looked like a bloody ball? The sun and the moon? Interesting. Undeniable events. Let's mark some of these down. Via geological events. Yep. Geological events. Matthew chapter 24, we read it, verses 1 on. But look with me. Matthew 24, look at verse... Oh... 22, and unless those days are short, no flesh would be saved. No flesh would remain alive. Matthew 24, 22. It's a time of incredible upheaval. Jesus says in that earlier portion of that chapter, you're going to hear about wars and rumors of wars. Do you right now even hear about wars and rumors of wars? Well, you might say, well, Jack, that's always gone on. That's true. It has, but on a global scale. All this is global. He says that don't get upset because this is not yet the end. Still, some things must happen. Ethnic groups will rise against ethnic groups. Nation in your Bible, in English, it's nation versus nation. Sounds like U.S. versus Russia, doesn't it? That doesn't appear until kingdom versus kingdom. Politic versus politic. Ethnos versus ethnos. Ethnic groups will become more hostile toward different ethnic groups. Is that not happening worldwide? It's increasing, isn't it? Just as Jesus said. Man, I hope you're an unbeliever in here today and you're thinking, I better become a believer because I'm watching this stuff take place. Famines, pestilence. Famines. Most famines in the world today are political famines. Did you know that? You know, one of the great problems we have right now in dropping food into the Sudan to stop the famine is that the Muslim terrorists are killing, they let the food drop and let the Christians run to the food, then they machine gun them down and take the food. Geological effects. The earth is going to be in an upheaval. Isaiah 24:19 says, the earth shall be broken up and it will split asunder. The earth shall thoroughly be shaken at its core. The earth will reel to and fro like a drunk man. It sways like a hut in the wind. So heavy is it of its guilt and of its rebellion that it will fall, never to be risen again in that great day of the Lord when he punishes the powers of the heavens above and on the kings of the earth beneath. Isaiah 24:19 to 21. Ezekiel 38, verse 20. The fish of the sea, the birds of the air, and the beasts of the field, every creature that moves along the ground and all the people upon the face of the earth will tremble at my presence. The mountains will be overturned and the cliffs will crumble and every wall will fall to the ground. And in the book of Revelation, it says during the tribulation period near its end, God will send a great earthquake that will be felt in all of the earth. It ain't going to be our normal 7.0s that we like just, oh well, we had a 7.0. Who knows what it's going to be? But the whole earth's going to feel it. Is this scaring you? I hope it doesn't scare you to scare you, but I hope it scares the hell out of you and causes you to run and grab the feet of Jesus and say, it's heaven I want. Jesus, it's you I want. Because without Jesus, it's even hell before you get there. In the world today, secondly, not only geological events, but also celestial events. Luke 21:25, and there will be signs in the sun. This is going to be weird. And in the moon, and in the stars. And on earth, the distress of nations. The word distress of nations in the Greek means having no way out of a dilemma. They have no way out. The sea and the waves will roar. Isn't that interesting? Men's hearts shall fail them for fear because of the expectations of the things that are coming to the earth. Wow! For the powers of the heavens shall be shaken, and they will see then the Son of God coming with clouds, with power and great glory. Not gray glory, even though gray glory will be there, but great glory. We're coming with him. Isaiah 24, verse 23 says, the moon will be ashamed and abashed, for the Lord Almighty will reign in Zion and from Jerusalem. The Bible says that the stars are going to flee or appear to the earth dwellers to be fleeing from his presence. Geological events, celestial events, there'll be undeniable events even in the spiritual realm, both for good and bad. There'll be great, great spiritual activity on the earth. John says there'll be so many people saved during the tribulation period that no man can even count them. The Holy Spirit's going to be poured out on the earth, not taken away. I don't know why some people think, I don't know where they got this idea, that when the rapture takes place, the Holy Spirit leaves. And the Bible doesn't say that. The Bible says he who hinders will do so until he is taken, what? Out of the way. Then shall that Antichrist be revealed. The Holy Spirit is right now playing the position of a big defensive tackle. He's there. I should say offensive tackle. He's holding back the onslaught of the front line. When the church is raptured, let's in our little minds here, my little mind, I have to see it this way. Let's say the quarterback runs back and the line is doing all the work and the quarterback jumps into the grandstands. The line turns around and sees that he's not there any longer, turns sideways, turns those 5.5 foot wide shoulders sideways, and lets evil run through. Lets that attacking army run through. The Holy Spirit is holding down evil. The church is in the earth. When the church gets raptured, the Holy Spirit steps aside. And there you have the unveiling of the Antichrist and all the evils of the tribulation period. But also, in the negative side, there'll be great demonic activity, great demonic events. Demons, invisible, maybe some visible, don't know. But they will deceive people and trick them. There'll be preachers, and there'll be teachers, and there'll be evangelists, and they'll be demonized. And Jesus says they'll perform such great powers that if, are you with me? Are you listening? If it were possible, it would deceive even the very elect. That is those that have gotten saved during the tribulation period. But it's not possible. He says, if it were possible, that means it's impossible. Spiritual events. And thirdly, finally, final point, his second coming is because, for many reasons, his throne must be established. Did you know that yesterday, if Jesus doesn't come back and set up his throne in Jerusalem, we have absolutely done nothing yesterday but got a bunch of gifts for each other and spent money. There is no meaning to Christmas if Jesus doesn't come back and sit on the throne of David. He has to be God, to be Messiah. How so? By intervening in earth's affairs. Jesus must intervene in earth's affairs. Here we go. I love this verse. Jot it down. Revelation 19, beginning at verse 11. John says, I saw heaven opened. And look, a white horse. And he who sat on it was called faithful and true. And in righteousness he judges and makes war. His eyes were like flame of fire, and on his head were many crowns. And he had a name written that no one knew except himself. He was clothed with a robe dipped in blood, and his name is called the Word of God. And the armies in heaven, that's us. Read the whole chapter. You'll see how clear it is that it's us. The armies in heaven clothed in fine linen. This is funny. An army clothed in wedding gowns. What a weird looking army. Followed him on white horses. Now out of his mouth goes a sharp sword that with it he should strike the nations. And he himself will rule them with a rod of iron. He himself treads the winepress of the fierceness of the wrath of the Almighty God. And he has on his robe and on his thigh a name written, King of Kings and Lord of Lords. Is that awesome or what?
22: 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And now, let's get back to today's message. Once again, here's Pastor Jack.
26: Enoch talked about that. You know little Enoch, old man Enoch? Enoch. It says in Jude 14 through 15 that Enoch was the seventh descendant of Adam. He knew Adam. They knew each other. Prophesied about these things, saying, behold, the Lord comes with 10,000s of his saints to execute judgment. Listen, the Lord comes with 10,000. The word's not 10,000 in your Bible. 1,000, 2,000. It's not number. It's a number innumerable. The old King James translators put into them a big number. 10,000. That's a big number. Put it in. In the Greek, it's innumerable numbers. Ten thousands times tens thousands, thousands upon thousands. You can't count them. Note this. The saints will come out of heaven with the Lord, a bazillion of them. Bazillion, that's a big number. To execute judgment on some? No. It says all. To convict all who are ungodly among them and all their ungodly deeds which they have committed in an ungodly way and all of their harsh things which the ungodly sinners have spoken against him. He will intervene in human affairs. Hebrews 11:5. I'm almost done. We're doing pretty good. Hebrews 11:5. By faith, Enoch was raptured, taken away up into heaven, so that he did not see death and was not found because God had taken him. For before he was taken from the earth, he had this testimony, and that is that he pleased God. What was Enoch's message? Anybody know? It's an old word that we used to use at Calvary Chapel way back when. Somebody said it over here. Maranatha. Maranatha. That was Enoch's sermon. Maranatha. Maranatha. Maranatha. Behold, he cometh. And this is great. Enoch lived a long time ago. The Lord's coming. Shut up, you old man. The Lord's coming. What a nut he is. The Lord's coming with bazillions of his saints. What a ding-dong. Go to bed. You've been in the sun too long. Well, guess what happened to Enoch? The Bible says that he walked with God and he was not, for God took him. I like what McGee, I love what McGee says in his little story about Enoch. It says that he walked with God and pleased God. And God one day said, you know, Enoch, we've talked so long today. We've walked so far today. As this day comes to a close, of course it does, in a little Bible bust length talk there, he said, Enoch, it's closer to my house, so let's just go to my house. And God took Enoch home. He didn't see death. Does that give you a little hint of a people whose message is supposed to be, the Lord's coming, sit down and shut up. The Lord's coming, you've been in the sun too long. The Lord's coming, weirdo, Jesus freak. The Lord's coming. All of a sudden, man, we're going to be gone. Enoch, what a message. 2 Timothy chapter 4, verse 1 says, I charge you. It doesn't mean Paul was charging for his messages. He says, I exhort you. I'm challenging you, therefore, before God and the Lord Jesus Christ, who will judge the living and the dead at his appearing and his kingdom, preach the word. That's the answer. He's going to intervene in human affairs. He's going to do it by righteous judgment. I'll give you the passages. For time's sake, I cannot read them. For righteous judgment, Jesus must do. Joel chapter 3. Read the whole chapter of Joel chapter 3. It says there that Jesus Christ is going to separate the sheep from the goats. By the way, Joel chapter 3 is in direct correlation and speaks of the same event recorded in Matthew chapter 25. Get that straight, the separation of the sheep and the goats. You can read about it in Joel chapter 3. You can read about it also in Luke chapter 17.

devour their flesh. But those who pass through that earthly judgment, Matthew 25, will live into the millennial kingdom. Righteous judgment Jesus must execute from his throne in Jerusalem. And finally this, and we're done. His rule, his throne, is monarchical. It's a monarchical rule. He's a monarch. He's the king. Revelation 1:7. It says that he will judge the tribes of the earth. They'll mourn at his coming. Why? Because he's going to be judging them. And he's the one who's been pierced. Matthew chapter 24, verse 24 through 28. He says that he will come as the lightning comes from out of the east and is visible even under the west, so shall my coming be. And wherever the carcasses are, the rotting flesh and all, there you shall see the vultures gathered together. Acts 2, verse 20, it says, the sun shall be turned into darkness and the moon shall appear to be as blood before the coming of that great and awesome day of the Lord. And we'll end with this. 2 Peter, Peter says, chapter 3, he says, for this people are willingly ignorant, that by the word of God, the heavens that were of old, and the earth standing out of the water and in the water, whereby the world that then was, being overflowed with water, perished in the flood. But the heavens and the earth, which are now currently, by the same word are kept in store on reserve unto a fiery judgment day regarding the sons of perdition and all ungodly men. But beloved, do not be ignorant of this one thing, that one day with the Lord is as 1,000 years, and 1,000 years to the Lord is as one day. The Lord is not slack concerning his promises, as some men count slackness, but he is long-suffering toward us, not willing that any should perish, but that all should come to repentance. But the day of the Lord will come as a thief in the night to those who are not watching, in which the heavens will pass away with a great noise, and the elements shall melt with fervent heat, and the earth and the works of it shall be burned up. And Paul says in Romans 13:11, knowing then the time, that now it is high time for us to awake out of our sleep, for now is our salvation nearer than it has since we first believed. Isn't that not true? Father, I pray this morning that no man, no woman, no teenager in this place would just ignore you, blow you off in their thinking. But this morning would realize, man, I don't want anything to do with the things of this judgment period of time. So, Father, I ask in Jesus' name that you, Father, might speak to any heart this morning, encouraging them that now and only now is the moment for it to be okay to be a sinner. It's okay right now if they intend to be declared a saint by you. We're all sinners. But Lord, this morning may someone say, yes, I am. I personally am, and I want the Messiah to save me. Can you agree with me and the Bible this morning and say, I have sinned against a holy God. I have erred. I'm unholy. I have evil thoughts, selfish thoughts, angry thoughts, lustful thoughts, or I've done these things. And Jesus, before you come, I want my life right with you, and I want to do it today. I want to receive Jesus as the Lord and Savior of my soul and follow him all the days of my life. While we're praying right now, if that's your desire this morning, would you slip your hand up and I'll pray for you, and you can put your hand back down. But you want to give your heart to Jesus Christ this morning, I'll just simply see your hand and ask you to put it down, and I'll pray for you. Raise your hand high if you're raising it at all. God bless you in the back. You can put your hand down. Anyone else? God bless you.

0: God bless you. Anyone else? In the back and off to my side, God bless you. Brothers and sisters, brand new. Christian, and those who raised your hands, pray this prayer with me out loud and mean it from your heart. Lord Jesus, save me. Write my name in your book of life. Make me your own. Wash me clean and fill me up with the Holy Spirit and your love. God, change my life. I thank you that you love me and nothing shall separate me from your love. In Jesus' name, and all God's people said, amen.
1: 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Thanks for spending part of your day with us today. 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
18: You may remember yesterday, by the way, it's Logan Sekulow, Will Haynes in the studio. You may remember yesterday we did the first half of the show in the New York Times about their report over in Israel. One of their senior journalists was there saying, you know what, still, after 3 years, something doesn't seem right to these Israelis. They still seem to think they were the victims of the October 7th attack that killed 1,200 of their people and kidnapped 250 and led to a lot of war that led beyond that. Again, of course, those weren't military people. Those were people at a music festival, people in their local communities. That grotesque sentence, that sentence that really did not only just state and imply that Israelis still think, and how dare they, still think that they are the victims of October 7th. Well, you know what? We made quite a stink about it yesterday. We spent a good portion of the show talking about this. And we said we doubted, actually, we would hear from the New York Times that the New York Times probably not do anything about this. They'll just let it slip by. But you know what? It must have gotten to the right people. Because later yesterday, in the evening, the New York Times made an adjustment to their article, Will.
20: That's right. So if you remember, specifically it said, but the Israelis still believe largely that they are the victims of October 7th. That is the original post that was in that article. Well, they updated it with an editor's note, September 16th. So 2 days after this article went up.
18: 2 days after the article went up, by the way, but only hours after we did our show.
20: Right. They have this editor's note. Because of an editing error, an earlier version of this article included a statement that was intended to convey Israelis' perception of the government's military response to the October 7th terror attack in relation to the attacks, but inadvertently suggested that Israelis' experience as terror victims was a matter of perception. It has been removed from the article. So not just a note clarifying, but actually removing the sentence from the article.
18: I have to applaud for a moment. We gave him a lot of grief yesterday, rightfully so. And someone in that newsroom agreed with us. And I have to give them a bit of applause here and say, you know what? Because you could have just made an adjustment to that sentence. You could have just quickly made a, hey, new version of the article is up. Or just let it slide by. Because you know what? We can, you know, make a stink. A lot of people can.
0: that doesn't necessarily mean the New York Times is going to listen. So I have to say thank you to whoever it is on staff in the New York Times that put out this statement, even though I doubt it was inadvertently. I will say that's probably being very light on that word. But the fact that they admitted that it said in there that this was the fact that how dare Israelis essentially consider themselves the victims of October 7th. The fact they even said it in pretty clear English, borderline apologizing. Can we put that statement back up again? The statement from the New York Times? Let's get it up if we can get it back up there. Again, the last sentence of that, you know, that says, no, this was the original. I meant the new one that we had up there. Yeah, there it is. Because of an editing error, an earlier version's article, including a statement, was intended to convey. Let's skip that. It inadvertently suggested that Israelis experience as terror victims was a matter of perception. It has been removed from the article. Good on you, editors of the New York Times. I don't say that a lot, but I will say there are moments where this audience shows up and answers the call, and you did it. And we got a response from, you know, the only news that's fit to print. Well,
20: it's all the news. It's not the only news that's fit to print.
0: Oh, sorry. Sorry.
20: You said it wrong.
0: Well,
20: democracy dies in the darkness.
0: One of us is a subscriber. One of us used to pay for the games only. That being said, phone lines are open for you at 1-800-684-3110. We're not going to spend the whole hour on this, but there is a lot to cover in this, including some news from our friend Hassan Piker. We're going to discuss that coming up. Phone lines are open for you, like I said, 1-800-684-3110. Thank you to all of you who made a earthquake of noise after this show. New York Times had to respond. We'll be right back.
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0: Welcome back to Seculo. My brother Jordan Seculo joining us in studio now. Let's reset a bit of what happened. Yesterday, we came on the show. We talked to you about the New York Times report. It was covering a new documentary that was out at the Venice Film Festival about Gaza, called Naza, of course, talking about the situation from a point of view that surely paints Israel as the villain in this story. However, the New York Times, they've been talking about it, and in this report from one of their senior reporters from the Middle East, from Jerusalem, who is stationed there, said, hey, in pretty much the exact quote, I think we can pull it up here, the quote that originally it said that Israelis in general largely still consider themselves the victims of October 7th. That's the quote. But Israelis still largely view themselves as the victims of October 7th. We made a stink about this because, of course, they do. You can have a disagreement, by the way, at the Israeli response to October 7th and still see that the victims of October 7th, it, as an isolated incident, was of course the Israeli people, as 1,200 people were murdered. Innocent civilians were murdered. And of course, you had hundreds more kidnapped and captured and held as hostages. Nobody disputes that part of it. You can dispute what came before, you can dispute the response, but you can't dispute the fact that October 7th, again, was what was considered the Israeli 9/11. I mean, this is something where thousands of people, in the reverberation around the world that happened from it. But of course, we know nearly 3 years later how history has changed, how perception has changed. But we came on here, we made a stink about it. Some others made a stink about it. You all, the listener, the viewer, went on your social media channels. You shared that you found this to be disgusting and vile and inappropriate. And look, for the New York Times, a lot of times you don't feel like you're going to, maybe you're talking up against a brick wall. But we made noise. And this is why it's important to make noise. Because the New York Times had to respond. And the simplest explanation of this is they took the sentence and deleted it from the article and put out a statement. That is a victory, folks. Even if they want to caveat it in some, word salad post that they're responding to, this is a victory for those of us that stand up for truth in journalism.
20: Well, and once again, when we talk about what's the solution, how do you combat bad speech? It's with more speech. It's pointing out the bad speech. This isn't censorship. This isn't some sort of canceling the New York Times. What this is pointing out the errors and them having to respond because it's so obvious. You know what it also, it vindicates what we said yesterday of the arbitrariness of putting the sentence in. Like, you didn't have to say, but Israelis largely view themselves, because that's a given when it comes to the massive terror attack that happened on them on October 7th. So there, even they didn't have to change the sentence. They just deleted it and the story stood as it was. It shows that it was a biased sentence, that it was never supposed to exist in real journalism and news. And this was their response. Editor's note, September 16th, which, by the way, the article, which probably not a ton of people were going to go read, had been up for 2 days. So it was after the outcry of a couple days later that they did take action. And they said this, because of an editing error already there, the editing that, we should have taken this out.
0: The editing probably was no one read it before it went up.
20: An earlier version of this article included a statement that was intended to convey Israelis' perception of the government's military response to the October 7th terror attack in retaliation to the attacks. Word salad. That sentence there means nothing.
0: They could delete that sentence.
20: Yeah, that one also, editing error, editors.
0: Yeah.
20: But inadvertently suggested that Israelis' experience as terror victims was a matter of perception. That's the one you need. It has been removed from the article. It shows everything that we said yesterday, Jordan, about this is ridiculous. This is disgusting.
0: Yeah.
20: This is, imagine if they said in an article about the war in Afghanistan, said, but Americans still largely consider themselves the victims of 9/11. That's the equivalent here. It is, you have to celebrate the wins when you get them in institutions like the New York Times.
1: You do, and the fact that the New York Times admitted it was a terror attack on Israelis. Yeah. And when you are attacked by terrorists, what is the international community okay with when you respond? And for the most part, the U.S. has set the precedent that when you are attacked by terrorists, you have every right to go in and kill every single person, destroy every single piece of infrastructure you need,
0: a declaration of war,
1: so that that terrorist group is never operable again and never harms one of your citizens again. And Israel hasn't even done that in the Gaza Strip. If you look at, again, what the United States has done in these multi-long efforts that still existed, even in the post-Bin Laden world, to take out terror groups that threaten the United States of America. And we have understood as a world that when a terrorist attack, you can respond, and you don't have to respond proportionally. What, would you like Israel to go in, kidnap a few hundred Palestinians, rape a few Palestinians, put it on camera, and then kill 1,000, and then say, okay, eye for an eye? That's not how the world works. When you're a terrorist, and when you engage, and when you elect a terrorist regime to run your territory, you will die like most terrorists, ultimately at the hands of a stronger party, which is what is still going on. In that conflict, which doesn't get as much news, it's the same message to the Iranian terrorists
0: right.
1: and the Iranian people. If you don't ultimately stand up, what will your government look like in 20 years? Probably not a place your children are going to want to live.
0: Right. And I think that's
1: if they're even alive at that point.
0: That is one of the big notes we need to take from this, is that just because clearly the media has decided which side is good and which side is bad here, you still can't change history. You still can't go back. Even if you have a point of view that says Israel is doing too much,
1: they do this attack, not that attack.
0: But you can't take a terrorist attack and then decide, oh, because of 3 years later,
1: yeah, I mean,
0: the narrative changes.
1: Ask them, if they did exactly what Hamas did, whose side would they be on?
0: Right.
1: Because they can be on Hamas's side. So they're okay with raping and killing women on camera. They're okay with killing children, parents in front of them, killing them, bodies being destroyed, giving dead bodies back, playing like they're going to be turned alive, those who were kidnapped. Would the world say, okay, you know what, let's celebrate Israel in this struggle, free the Israelis? You know, would we, is that who would be on stage at concerts and in these mass rallies in London and all over the country? Would Antifa endorse Israel because they said, you know what, we're just going to do exactly to the Gazans what they did to us. So we'll kill just as many people, we'll kidnap just as many, and we'll kill just as many that were kidnapped. We'll put some videos up of us doing it and worse things, and then we'll turn some over if you make concessions to us. Yeah. Then what does the world say? I mean, is that how they'd like us to start conducting military actions?
20: Well, and once again, when they use these faux terms of proportional response, that's the very question you're asking. Is that what they look for when they say proportional, meaning?
1: There's nothing proportional response to a terrorist attack.
20: And once again,
1: proportional response is you have to kill the terrorist. And the terrorists, they hide behind women and children and in hospitals. We know this. I don't know why the world won't accept that as just a fact that terrorists are bad people. Don't wave their flags. It doesn't mean that you have to agree with the other side 100%. It means don't jump in bed with terrorists who ultimately would make you, if you're part of the LGBTQ community, the next enemy. I mean, these leftists just don't understand who they are dealing with. And unless you've been in that part of the world, you'll never understand. And yes, they will take your support now and they will cut your head off next year.
20: Well, and that's exactly what we even talked about yesterday, is that it's not even as ridiculous as the statement is. It reveals all the bias, but it also, the New York Times has created a framework. The New York Times, as well as the people on the left that have been marching around saying to the river, to the sea, and things of that nature, and the protest on campus, they've created an environment where violence against Jews has become normalized and okay. Yep. And you've seen the spike in the hate crimes against specific people. And it really does stem from creating these narratives by using old tropes of saying, look, the Israelis see themselves as the victims. You almost, it's comical, if it weren't so serious, how much they fall into the traps of history that we have seen over and over and over again. The way that people decide, you know what we're going to do? We're going to blame the Jews again and make them say, oh, they just are seeing themselves as the victims. They fall into these traps over and over, and they make it seem like culturally it's okay for people to go even further. They were caught here. It was called out. They had to correct. And I also think it's interesting. We had a fun time yesterday morning trying to gift the article to each other, because I am the account holder, as you mentioned.
0: Yes,
20: I'm having to send the gift article to everybody because, you know, they've got their paywall. They made their corrected article that they put out open to everyone. They personally gifted it to the world to show how good they are, pat themselves on the back, that they corrected this because of their editing error.
0: Yeah, I want to hear from you now, though. We have a few lines open for you at 1-800-684-3110. And look, you know that this has been a part of our fight here at the ACLJ for a number of years, decades at this point. 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We're also going to talk a little bit more about some of the work of the ACLJ coming up, and how you can get directly involved. 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This is a really interesting fight. Maybe get yourself a little bit engaged with it. 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Again, that's at aclj.org/sign. 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We'll be right back with more on Seculo. Don't go anywhere. Just a moment.
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18: Welcome back to Seculo. I do want to hear from you at 1-800-684-3110. You're on hold. Stay on hold. We'll get to you. I do want to pivot just a little bit here and talk a little about the ACLJ work. This is a story that made a lot of news, and you may find yourself having a lot of questions about it. And the ACLJ has decided to get involved as well. I'm going to let Will kind of set up the origin of this story and then how you can get involved. Again, I encouraged you to go sign a petition and said, go get yourself educated. Because, look, this is a heavy topic. I will say, if you're listening to small children, we've already talked about some pretty hardcore topics already today. So you may have already changed the channel. But this one is just one that's very nuanced and is, we got to really think about it. But of course, it involves the fight for life.
20: That's right. This involves an individual, a nurse from Alaska that agreed to be a surrogate for a California family that was going to carry their child. And during that course of that pregnancy, there was a diagnosis for a heart syndrome that could have been possible as they do tests and things through the normal course of that. The parents in this situation, those that had contracted with this surrogate, then were pointing to provisions in the surrogacy agreement that if there were severe fetal abnormalities, they asked this individual to abort the child, to end the pregnancy. And she bravely refused and said that she believed that the child deserved to live, to move forward. And now there is a dispute that is headed towards the Supreme Court over this entire situation. They were trying to get essentially damages from the nurse for violating their agreement. It's a very complex story, but at the heart of it, it's the work that we do here, and that is standing up for the unborn, and that's why we're engaging this, Jordan.
1: Right, and I mean, there's jurisdictional issue here about should it be in Alaska, should it be in California courts. So that's why it's on emergency appeal to the Supreme Court. But what is really at stake here is this. You might hear the word contract in the United States of America and think, well, if you make a contract with someone, it's all good. Yeah. You cannot contract things that are illegal. You also, you can't do it when someone is under duress, including financial duress. So there's a lot of things you can argue to say, you know, I signed these provisions. I didn't understand what I was even signing. I didn't have the correct information. I was under duress and pressure that there was no issues to deal with here. And that would never really happen. Again, I add a fourth point, which in many states, if you walk down the street and shot a pregnant woman, and she died as well as the child growing inside of her, you were charged with a double murder. Now, I know in the United States where we have states that do allow abortion, we have laws on the books that make no sense. Because on the one hand, the murderer gets charged with a double murder, but the abortionist in a state where abortion is legal does not get charged with a murder at all. In fact, it's legal. So in the same situation, you know, inside the womb. So in this case, can you contract murder? Can you contract the taking of life? Is that something that you can then force someone to go and have to follow inside a contract? Or is that something that, again, a contract, not, contract should not be able to force? And at issue here is there jurisdiction? It's a reminder for everyone in the United States. Read the, when you sign contracts that involve lives, involve babe, children.
0: Yeah, medical.
1: You don't just do that on your own. And in fact, that's why I bring up that duress argument as well. But here, I think what's at stake is in the future of this is to make sure in the United States that it's clear that if these provisions are allowed, so that those out there maybe considering being a surrogate know that at any point in time in the, under U.S. law, they can tell you you have to go have an abortion and get rid of this life that you've been growing. Or we're going to say, no, that's fine. This is a treatable illness. This was not a life-threatening illness that was found. And, you know, but a lot of these tests, they think. But this was something that could have been treatable for their whole life, totally normal life. So not a serious medical complication at all. And yet still, that these parents said, abort or we come after you.
0: Yeah, and that's what's happening, and that's the precedent's going to be stated. Because right now, the baby has been born. I want to make sure that's clear.
1: Correct, right. But there's disputes there, too.
0: There's disputes of who has custody and all of that. So what this is going to do is this at least will, because these are very complicated and very 21st century, if you will, rules that need to be set, this will at least have, like Jordan said, ruling potentially from the Supreme Court of the United States that says this is what has to happen.
20: Well, and once again, as we even said, it's not just one issue at stake here. There's jurisdictional issues, custody issues, contractual issues. All of those are being kind of laid bare here. We are engaging at the ACLJ by filing a brief. We filed it this week, this Tuesday, actually, at the Supreme Court. This is what we think is very important work. It is pro-life work, but it is one of those things that you can go read the article up at ACLJ.org. It's titled, She Said No to Abortion, ACLJ Files Emergency Supreme Court Brief in Surrogacy Case.
0: And you can get involved.
20: Right, exactly. These are issues that are very complex. And that's one of the reasons why it's amazing that we have such great attorneys here that are able to look at this and be like, this is the way we need to engage this. This is the way that this topic needs to be addressed. And you are helping that by signing petitions, by supporting the work, by donating. All of that goes towards things like this.
0: I want to take a quick call. Let's go to Bill in Wyoming. Bill, go ahead.
6: Yeah, thanks for taking my call. Could you help me get take care of my confusion? Because I see signs and hear these women say, hands off my body, stay away from my body. Now, I'm talking about when this gal was carrying the baby. And yet, this is happening, and where are the women's groups and all this kind of deal, you know? Right. Could you help me with that confusion?
0: Of course. There's hypocrisy always in the fight for life. It feels like it is something that we have to deal with all the time when you actually get down to what it is, because it never and rarely is a fight for life. It's a fight for abortion. But let's, you know, take this moment to realize that we live in a very, very complicated society where you can have a contract that says you can end a life in some states and not in another. Okay, well, what does that look like? How does it play out? We know morally where we stand on this issue, of course. But there is always going to be a difference between the morality of which we believe in and the law of the land.
20: Well, and once again, as Bill's saying, my body, my choice is the mantra. In this one, that is completely broken because it's more like, your body, our choice is the way that they were trying to make this play out. And in this entire discussion, the surrogate who was carrying the child was thinking of the life of the child and wanting to maintain that, wanting to save that. The child has been born, had surgery immediately for that heart defect. And then it is always remarkable then also when the parents are like, okay, well, now we want custody as well. So there's so many issues, but it's complex. It's not something that you driving down the road are probably like, you know, I wonder about the complexities of contract law when it comes to surrogacy, if there's a birth defect.
0: Right, setting new standards.
20: But these are important, Jordan. We have to engage these type of issues.
1: Yeah, I mean, surrogacy itself can be very controversial. We know it is to a lot of our listeners. So that issue alone is controversial. But this then gets into that next level of controversial, which is, what are you going to be allowed to contract if we are going to allow surrogacy to move forward in our country and the world? Can you contract that a surrogate has to terminate the life that her body is growing at any point? And is that a good contract? Is that or is it void? Is that a contract that you can't contract to do illegal things? You can't just contract anything you want. They get thrown out. So that is also part of the argument here, which we hope is made loud and clear ultimately as these kind of cases progress.
0: Yeah, we're going to continue this conversation, of course, go back to sort of fight against anti-Semitism that seems like a daily topic here. Phone lines are open for you, 1-800-684-3110. Second half hour comes up. 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
0: Welcome back to Seculo. We got a lot of topics going on right now, and phone lines are open for you at 1-800-684-3110. Will Haynes in studio, Jordan Seculo in studio. We're going to be taking your calls and comments throughout this next half hour. Again, we just talked about the ACLJ's work and that really complicated issue where a surrogate was asked to abort her child, or their child, that they, you know, that she was contractually, at this point, contractually said that she would need to abort the child. She didn't want to do it, felt like it was wrong, went to another state, whole fight ensued. There's a lot to go and talk about this. And the ACLJ is getting involved. So we can talk about that if you want to call in at aclj.org or 1-800-684-3110. We also talked, remember yesterday's show, we opened with about a half an hour talking about the New York Times and how they were saying, how dare the Israelis still think they are the victims of October 7th? Largely, they still believe that. Well, you know what? We made enough stink about that in that sentence that the New York Times answered back, deleted the sentence, and offered, you know, a word salad apology, but honestly, more of a word salad admission of guilt. So there are times where you, the viewer of this show, can make a big stink and get the response that you need. So I want to say thank you to all of you. And then honestly, thank you to whoever that editor is of the New York Times that made this decision. Now, would I have loved to maybe a bit more specific of a response, a little bit more of taking the blame fully? Yeah, sure. But you know what? A win is a win, and I think this is a win. You know, there are moments that have been happening in this fight against anti-Semitism, whether what's happened with McLemore, whether it's what's happened here at the New York Times, where now it's not that the tide is turning, but at least there is enough on the other side, on our side, at least right now, to push back and get some answers.
20: Well, and once again, we talked about this yesterday also with, we had a caller that was bringing up the fact that the woke right, as people like to call it sometimes, the influencer class that has become so anti-Semitic, has embraced this anti-Israel, anti-Jewish language, peddling in a lot of the bad tropes of antiquity. Right. And even yesterday, you brought up McLemore. This was Tucker Carlson's broadcast, his podcast yesterday. Here's the title: Tucker on Macklemore's cancellation and the so-called conservatives championing censorship. And then the description is, Macklemore says he loves Jewish people but opposes genocide. Fox News and Bob Kraft call him an anti-Semite. This is the party we elected to fight cancel culture. I think there's a very big difference between calling out speech, as we've seen, or someone saying, I don't necessarily want that in my venue, and cancel culture making something persona non grata. If anything,

0: Macklemore is more popular because of this
1: 100%.
0: Hansel culture than he's ever been.
2: No, I mean, and let's be honest about speech here. You, again, you have freedom of speech in the United States of America, but you also have to deal with the consequences of the speech that you say. I mean, it doesn't mean that freedom of speech doesn't mean there won't be any consequences to what you say. That even if you believe in a robust, there is no such thing as hate speech, you can say whatever you want, that doesn't mean that there's no financial consequences. There might not be legal consequences in the sense that you're not going to be put in jail by the government.
0: Or should you? Yeah, the freedom of speech says Congress shall make no law.
2: Can private industries and companies say, we don't want to do business with you because of the speech that you are engaging in at our venues,
1: yeah,
2: or even as you are heading to our venues. That's not about Macklemore's freedom of speech. It's about whether or not a venue has the right to choose on its own the kind of people it wants to have at that venue and the messages that it's okay or not okay with having. It wasn't even Ed Sheeran doing it. You know, it was these venues saying,
1: the venues,
2: we're not going to do this.
1: People put the money behind it.
2: This is not what we're okay with. And look, again,
1: Macklemore called out Robert Kraft, said, I'm donating all of my $1 million that I made from this tour, which good for Macklemore, made $1 million on that tour. And I'm going to donate it all. I think he was donating it to UNRWA, but to Palestinian relief. Robert Kraft said, fine, I'm going to do $2 million. Ed Sheeran said, I'll do it too. You know why? Because it was never about humanitarian relief.
0: Right.
1: And that's what they're showing in this right now. So, you know, good on all of them for standing up for this, but it is at least a glimmer of hope. Phone lines are open for you at 1-800-684-3110, 1-800-684-3110 to have your voice heard on the air. We'll be right back with more on Seculo.
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1: Welcome back to Seculo. We do have some phone lines open at 1-800-684-3110. 1-800-684-3110. Will, you want to hold these calls? You want to take the calls?
0: Let's hold them for a minute. Maybe we could take Alex on line one.
1: Alex will hold for a long time. Yeah. It's a totally different subject. But, you know, before we get to the next subject, sure, maybe we could take his. You've been holding for like 40 minutes. 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
10: Real fast. Guys, thank you for being there. Prayers for the lady in Alaska that did the right thing and gave birth to the baby. I'm sure that she's probably contemplating keeping the baby. Second, Israel will never act like terrorists. They were the victims. They will act covertly to protect themselves. And for a great example to take out terrorists, let's look back at what they did with the cell phone incident.
1: Yeah.
10: How they turned the cell phones into bombs. Hats off to Israel and taking out terrorists and not taking out innocent people. Now, thirdly, why I called is we're all hurting in a

0: country. Yeah. Families are hurting in this country in relation to gasoline and diesel fuel. I'm a truck driver. At one time, I owned my own truck, and it had a capacity of 300 gallons. That would be a $2,100 fill-up in today's prices, if not more. I firmly believe that Donald Trump, I'll vote for him 100 times over, but I think that he could, using tariffs as a valuable tool for domestic, taking our domestic product and trading it. And I think because we're on the global trade market, and I hear this all day long, that is because of the global trade market. You hear it on Fox News all day long. Okay, what they're going to make off the global trade market, tell Trump, okay, $1,000 a barrel for every gallon, every barrel that you trade on the global market. Stop hurting the American people. When you stop hurting the American people, we'll take the tariff off.
1: So, Alex, one. Thank you for your work as a truck driver. We even talked recently. We've had a couple broadcasts. Jordan and I were talking about the issues where some of the states have been issuing the CDLs and all the investigations that are going in from the federal government. Trying to crack down on that, but we always mention you're the backbone of this country. But I think it's a very interesting take on that. And one, I think there are things that are helping, such as even what we saw, the big move with the Venezuelan oil, that will help with supply issues in the short term. The president can't tariff domestic producers. The tariff would be effectively a tax on the incoming goods. So the fact that our goods would be domestic, that would just be a tax on oil production. That would have to go through Congress. So the president couldn't unilaterally levy a tax on the oil producers domestically if they were to sell that. But once again, that goes to your point of, yes, our oil producers are on a free market. It isn't exclusively for the United States when they produce. So if they can sell it other places, they're going to. But we are mostly in this country energy independent. That has been a shift since the president. But it is really hard to just say to a private company, we're shutting you down. You can only produce for the United States.
2: Yeah, I would say this too. The Suez Canal, which a lot of people have talked about, the Strait of Hormuz, Suez, and all this. If you combine that region, it's only about 20% of what we consume when it comes to gas and power is for the Western world. The United States is through there. So that's not really the reason why the prices are up, because of instability in the world,
1: right,
2: and in the markets. For instance, the Saudis getting, you know, some of their oil facilities and refinement facilities getting hit. That scares the market, so the prices go up. But yeah, I filled up my wife's SUV. We have two SUVs. And within just about 3 days difference, same gas station, and we have about the same size gas tank, it was $7 or $8 more. I mean, I think to fill it hit about $108. And this is in Middle Tennessee, which where we don't have high gas tax prices, and usually gas prices are fairly low. And you, I will tell you, it doesn't matter how much you make. When you go over that 100 mark, and it's not just like 101, when it's like 108, you start imagining 125 and 130.
3: Well, I was in California last week.
1: Yeah, 300-gallon tank, $2,100. It's a lot of money.
2: So many of us that live in kind of the urban, suburban areas that rely on those delivery services. I think Postmates and Instacart have been to my house probably 3 or 4 times in the last day and a half, and twice today, I know. And, you know, for them, I always am making sure to add more tip now, because even if they're only driving 5 or 6 miles to a place and 5 or 6 miles to your place, that's another $5 out of their pocket in just gas money.
3: Yeah,
2: and so, I'm glad that those companies still exist, because we've gotten so reliant on them, but you could imagine a time where that becomes unsustainable. I mean, and that's why you've seen so many pull their resources trying to do the electric car thing with the Tesla 3 when it came out as a lower cost option.
3: Yeah.
2: But again, then I just want to remind people, they try to blame the price on the conflict. It's not the Strait of Hormuz. It's not the reason why U.S. gas. It's the international market itself, the response to instability. The oil market doesn't like instability. And when I'm talking about that, it's governments like Venezuela's, it's like Iran, and there's kind of instability there, and who's, are they going to close the strait one day? And then there's, of course, actual conflicts that go on with Iran. It's still going on. You've got multi-party conflicts. And you still have got, of course, issues with not just Israel, but the entire Middle East. And then, of course, you go into the Asian world as well, these mega producers. But again, for the United States, I think there is more the U.S. can do. A lot of this, I believe you'll start seeing, I think, like the rate hike. I think this goes to that, too. Right. I don't know if you guys talked about it yesterday. Mm-hmm. I think the rate hike was a political move. 100% to hurt Republicans going into the election. There was no reason to, you know, raise it that other 0.25% when all the reports were it was going to stay the same or maybe go down. And they actually decided to hike it up a little more just to put a little more pain in people so they can try to make an argument that the Trump administration doesn't care about your economy.
3: How is that decision being made?
1: Well, that's the Federal Reserve.
3: I know
1: that's
3: a big question. I'm talking about, like, if it is politically motivated.
1: Well, and to that point as well, the Federal Reserve raised it a little bit. It's the first time in 3 years. And a lot of that has to do with the Federal Reserve said we see inflation has not come down to the level that we would like it to. But President Trump did also, because this is his new chairman that he installed, this is his first move as chairman. President Trump said he did back up the decision of the Federal Reserve in that. But we know that the Federal Reserve that's a whole different can of worms we can open up, and I could talk for hours about the central banking in the setting of interest rates. But at the same time, and to Jordan's point, there are things that are momentary inflation or for this year inflation that aren't necessarily baked in economically when it comes to things like, okay, the price of oil being elevated because of conflict and uncertainty, and that trickling down causing prices across the board.
3: Just the uncertainty.
1: Right. So does the interest rate raising, which is done to fight inflation, to try and push it down, is that even a necessary tool? That is a lot of the commentary when they're saying, if and when the conflict is over, this can reset. Do you even need the central bank to step in here? So, I mean, it's a very heady topic.
3: That's why we have a finance degree person.
1: That we didn't know we were going to swerve there today.
3: You know what? Sometimes things happen. We do have some phone lines open for you. I can do that part. I can read numbers. 1-800-684-3110. I memorized that number.
1: There you go.
3: There you go. The phone lines are open for you. You got three lines open. Three of you are on hold right now. I'm going to get to all three of you in the next segment. Last segment of the day. If you want to call in, this is a good time to do it. Look, there's some on our side, some on the opposite side. Let's chat it out. 1-800-684-3110. That being said, the ACLJ, this show only survives on your support. Remember, if you're in a local, you know, radio market, maybe you hear ads, you're like, well, they're getting funded by the local car dealer, whoever, maybe. That's not how this works. A lot of times we are actually paying to be on those stations. A lot of times we do that, by the way. So there's no one above us telling us what we can and can't say. Okay, obviously there are legal things you can and can't say on terrestrial radio. But in terms of no one's directing this content, our team is putting this together each and every day because we believe in an independent broadcast. So again, that ad doesn't go to get an ad on YouTube. I will be honest. It is a drop in the bucket of the budget that has to, you know, be allocated to support this broadcast, not alone, obviously, our legal work and everything that happens here. All of it is because you support financially. You can sign a petition. That's a great way to do it for free. You can share our articles. 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Nothing is behind a paywall. And that is only because people like you support. But even if you can't support right now financially, there's easy ways to get involved. Subscribing on YouTube, liking, sharing, all of that. And so let's say you're right now watching on YouTube. You've never seen us before. Subscribe. Maybe you have. You just haven't hit that button. That's a good way to do it. If you've already done it, hit the thumbs up. Throw a comment in. That's just encouraging you, people that are watching on YouTube. Do the same on whatever platform you're watching. Or maybe you're just listening. Get involved. 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Sign a petition. Again, there's so many ways and so much incredible content that our team puts together. When we get back, we are going to hear from you, though. As I always say, we have some of these experts. We got a lawyer here. We got a financial expert. You got me. Like I said, I know numbers. And we got three lines open because your voice is just as important. 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We'll be right back. Last segment of the day coming up on Seculo.
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0: Welcome back to Seculo Time. For you to give me a call, last chance, 1-800-684-3110. I do want to hear from you. Look, we always try to go first to those who are also ACLJ champions, someone that gives on a monthly basis. Let's jump to Martin in North Carolina. Martin, go ahead. Thanks for being a champion.
3: You're welcome. Thank you, sirs. Jordan said it in about 25 years ago, Carolina Panther player shot his girlfriend who was pregnant. He got charged with double murder. So I don't know that there's a legal path, understanding or giving the way of when does life begin. We believe that life begins at conception. So if these people want to have the abortion with that lady in Alaska, they're essentially putting a contract out on that baby.
4: Right.
3: And how does that flow?
4: That's exactly what this case is going to hopefully determine for the future, right? Is that if surrogacy will continue around the world, we know that, and we know it's controversial, but it will continue, and contract law will continue. But, contract law, sometimes people think it's kind of boring. This is when it's very important and serious, because you might read through a contract and think, okay, well, abortion is legal in the place we're signing this, so we can put in a provision that says that if the parents here who are in charge of the decision-making process decide they want the child to be aborted, they can do that. And it's like you said, Martin, in a sense, they have a kill order within this contract, a right to kill. I mean, they call it what? A right to terminate? It's the same,
5: I guess
4: the same language. And it is bizarre that we live in a legal system where you can be charged with a double murder if you shoot and kill someone who is pregnant. And yet that same woman earlier in the day could have gone and had an abortion. And not only is she completely protected, but so is the abortionist who committed the abortion.
0: And I guess it is the consequences of Roe being overturned in some ways and it going back to the states.
4: Yes.
0: So now we have new laws that have to be created.
4: Right. And also the interstate laws. So someone from Alaska, which has tighter abortion restrictions than a place like California. And then who does this child belong to when the parents of the surrogate parents who have won a $250,000, probably what the cost that they paid was somewhere around that. So if they want the money back, but they don't want to, do they want to raise this child? I mean, do they not want to raise this? All those issues come into play. This child right now has two different names, based off what jurisdiction you're in.
0: This is a whole new world.
4: It's something of course, when you pray ultimately is for this kid.
0: Yeah. For sure.
4: The kid gets to loving parents, whether it's any of these people involved in this or not. And they don't get stuck in a system, and they get the medical care that they need. Three medical procedures very soon. They've gotten one of them. The question is, would the actual parents who I think now have control,
0: biological
4: move parents, forward with the other two procedures?
0: Yeah, we'll find out. There was another call about this. I want to take it real quick before we move on. Cindy in Texas, go ahead.
6: Hey, how are y'all? I just heard a couple of days ago a lady talk about this very subject, and she said it in a way that I never thought about. She said, so many people, when you have a man who doesn't want to take care, doesn't want anything to do with their child, walks away, he's called a deadbeat dad, and everybody just trashes him. but a

0: woman who doesn't want her child can just abort it and it's accepted. It is such a double standard, and I don't understand how we got so far off the mark.
1: Well, I mean, I think, Cindy, even in culture, just a few weeks ago, there was that clip that resurfaced of Anne Hathaway on The View where she said abortion is another word for mercy. I mean, that is the entirety of what around the ACLJ.
2: They've been educated that way.
1: Right. We've called the abortion distortion factor. It's even in our laws, as we talk about the fact that there can be double homicide laws on the books, but for something that as soon as you call it reproductive health care is completely legal. And in many places, as we pointed out, they're celebrating up until the moment of birth. In Massachusetts as of late.
2: And again, like I said, it's because they've been educated to believe one way about this and not actually take a logical, even scientific approach to what's happening. I want to shift again topics, go back to some of the issues. Let's go to Jan. Jan in Texas, go ahead.
3: Oh, hi. I just wanted to say that, sorry, I had it on speaker. I just want to say that McLemore did not say one hateful thing in his speech. He was basically just saying, nobody has the right to go in and wipe out an entire area of people, including the animals. These poor people, they rode donkeys to work. They had dogs as pets. And there is no justification for pretending to be Amalek.
2: There's a lot I can go through that one. In Gaza, I don't know if you're riding donkeys to work here in Gaza. It's a pretty,
1: Gaza City was a metropolis.
2: It's a city. But beyond that, you have to also look at the historic person that's saying it. Okay. It'd be like if Roger Waters comes out right now, makes a statement. You go, yeah, because you've been saying it out loud for many years. Remember what Macklemore did just a few years ago? This is one of my very liberal friends. I'm not going to call him out by name. And someone said, Macklemore seems his heart. He's such a good person. He responded, well, remember when he wore an oversized nose, bold cut wig, an acidic looking beard while performing Thrish Up? And then said it just happened together, all the pieces randomly. Then maybe I'd give him a pass. Remember, you have to also go in the context. Was there anything egregious about the speech? I don't know. Maybe you don't want to lead the crowd chanting things about Palestine. Maybe there are a lot of people who find this issue a bit more complicated, maybe in New York City when you're doing this. But again, it's not about his freedom of speech. He can say whatever he wants. But if the venues and the promoters and the other artists, who, by the way, are the ones selling the tickets with their name on the marquee, not you, they have every right to do whatever they want to do. And you know what? This is giving Macklemore a pretty big pop. I have not said the word Macklemore this much in my entire life, nor did I ever plan to. This is someone who thought Thrift Shop was a pretty good song.
1: And to that point as well, yes, he has the right to his opinion, and at his own shows, if he gets booked, he can continue to express those. It wasn't his show. He wasn't the headliner.
2: But the donkeys will.
1: But as well.
4: Amulets were being used.
2: I appreciate your call.
1: This point, though, even to Jan's point, is that he's donating his $1 million. He's going to make a lot more than $1 million off this publicity bump. He's gotten earned media through this. And as someone who has, as you said, not just said, I don't like Israel and I think that they are committing genocide. He has actually gone as far as to wear costumes to mock a people group.
2: Yeah.
1: That's not okay.
2: Yeah. So thank you for your call. I do really appreciate your call. Honestly, thank you for holding and thank you for commenting. No one is, by the way, downplaying humanitarian issues in this. You have Macklemore, you have Robert Kraft, you have Ed Sheeran, all would donate, or freedom of speech.
4: I think I've tried to explain over and over to you, freedom of speech, but there are consequences to your speech. That doesn't mean there's legal consequences in the sense that you will go to jail, that the state, that means the federal, state, or local government will put you in jail. But there are consequences to legal speech, and that can be cancellation of a tour because the speech that you're promoting is hurting their bottom line.
1: Well, and you know where there is a place where what you say could get you killed by the government that's elected?
4: Oh, yeah.
1: Gaza. That's a place that can happen.
2: Yeah, a lot of the world. With that being said, hey, Michael, I'm sorry we weren't able to get to you today. I appreciate you calling in. Call in tomorrow and we'll get you up earlier on the show. That being said, This is it. I want you to be a part of the ACLJ team. Be a part of the family. Why don't you become an ACLJ champion today? 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
9: 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Welcome to New Life Live. I'm your host, Brian Perez, here in the studio with parenting expert Dr. Jim Burns, the founder of Homeward, the author of the new book, When Your Adult Child Strays, which is available in the newlife.com store. Also here is clinical psychologist Dr. Alice Benton. And it's great to be with you guys as always. Alice, what's on your mind to start us off?
10: Well, I'm wondering, to our listeners, do you know how to talk with your family about the potential downside of AI and chatbots? Mm. And one of those downsides is when they replace human relationship or take priority over human relationship. And I suggest you share these stories with your kids. The stories of Adam Rain and Sewell Setzer, both young men, teenagers, both started to struggle with anxiety and depression, and each boy began confiding more in chatbots than in human beings. Chatbots are often designed to give a feedback loop of empathy and validation without giving opposing truth. Both boys shared suicidal thoughts with the chatbots, and the chatbots became what the parents later called suicide coaches, validating and empathizing all the struggles that the boys shared with them. One of them, for Sewell Setzer, that relationship became sexualized, and the chatbot became a romantic partner to Setzer. And as he was discussing with the chatbot his suicidal thinking, it was inviting him to come to her, to come to the chatbot, implied through suicide. And after that invitation, not minutes later, the young boy took his life. Adam Rain's chatbot offered to write a suicide note to his family for him. And when Adam talked with the chatbot about how upsetting it would be to his family if they lost him, the chatbot told him not to be influenced by that, but continue on the path that would be best for him, which was suicide, and he did choose it. Both boys confided more in this AI than they did in their parents and in their friends or siblings. And so those bots took the place of human relationship. We are designed to be in close relationship with God and other people. And yes, to receive empathy and validation, those are good and necessary parts of relationship. But we also need opposing truth that will say, you may be considering suicide, and it might seem like the best option. I can understand that. But yes, let's look at how it will affect your family. Yes, let's look at other options you have to the depression and to the anxiety that you're feeling. And so parents, as tragic as these stories are, and they're extreme, I'd ask you to share this with your family. and to challenge them not to let their devices, not to let AI take the place of human relationships. And sadly, we are seeing that human interaction is decreasing drastically as screen use is increasing. My daughter started a journal the other day and she said, "You're not going to look at this, are you?" I said, "Well, I can't promise that I'll never look at your journal. I want you to have as much privacy as possible. But if I start to worry that you're struggling with something, I may be looking into your things to find out how you're truly doing. I'll ask you first, but I cannot promise privacy." And screen use is an area where we should not promise privacy. In fact, we should forewarn our children, in order to protect you, I can't leave your screen use entirely private.
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17: Hi. Okay, here's my story. I'm 70 years old and been widowed since the age of 52. I went to visit my brother and his wife yesterday, and there was something that I'm dealing with. And they have no children. And I wanted to speak to my brother privately about it. So when she was in the cooking, my sister was cooking in the kitchen, we were in another room, I said, "There's something I need to speak to you about, and I'm dealing with." And he said, "No, you have to wait until my wife's in the room, and we have to listen to it together." And I said, "Well, why?" He goes, "Well, we're family, we're husband and wife, we're one unit, and as it is in the word, you just don't hold no secrets with each other," and he's going on. And it kind of set me back, and I was upset and shocked, because that's not what I believe or what I think God is. You know, it's not a thing about his wife. It's something about me that I feel comfortable speaking to him about. So as we went to eat our lunch, it was still bothering me, and I said it to her. I said, "You know, I did mention to my, you know, my brother," I said, and this is how he responded. And, "It's nothing against you, and, you know, no disrespect in your home or anything, but I just have this on my mind." And she didn't answer me. And his voice went up a little bit and said, "Nope, this is the way it is. And God wants us to be this way. And if you didn't," and it's through my marriage, which I was shocked. He goes, "Well, if you didn't have a marriage that you were so bonded with your husband," which I don't know why he said that. I said nothing wrong with my marriage. And he goes, we're one. And I'm going, okay, listen, I don't mean to upset you. I didn't mean to, you know, disrespect you in your own home. You're setting a boundary. I respect it. But, you know, I don't know what to say here. Then tell us. I want to help you. No, I'm sorry. I cannot tell you. I'm not comfortable telling your wife. It would be between me and you." Well, she would know eventually, even if you told me. I said, "Okay, you said what you said. I respect you. And let's leave it as that." So we are on speaking terms, and I, you know, we had our lunch and we're on speaking terms, but I was very uncomfortable. And what gets me is that I don't believe I asked anything out of the norm that God would really disagree with that. And that's my problem here.
11: Yeah.
17: Because he kept on bringing God into it.
11: It's almost like there's dueling boundaries here. They have the boundary of, we only talk about these things together. And Susan is calling in, "Well, my boundary is I only want to talk to you about this." So What happens in a situation like that? What would you guys say?
18: Susan, I think you handled it beautifully. Your brother came out and said, here's how I'm going to do it. This is what I think God thinks. But I'm not sure I'm in agreement with him in terms of the bringing up the God part of that. But Kathy and I have conversations. Both of us are in ministry, and we have conversations with other people, whether it be family or even in, with others that we don't, you know, necessarily share with. So I'm with you on that. But he said the boundary, and you said, okay, that's fine. I'm not going to do it. You can still have the relationship, but he's not the person you go to. So there's somebody else you probably need to talk to. If it was family related, that makes it a little bit more unique. But, you know, he came out strong with his opinion. You didn't agree with it, but you honored that. That's going to keep the relationship in a good place. That doesn't mean that you got what you wanted, and that's really hard. But I think he laid his cards on the table. Yeah. Mm-hmm.
19: I think what I needed to hear is, as far as God is concerned, and the Bible is concerned, the Word, I didn't think I asked anything wrong. I think I'm on the right side of this, if I could use those words.
18: Sure. Yeah. Well, you know what? I mean, again, I'm not a Bible scholar, but, you know, I have a pastoral background and actually went to seminary in the beautiful state of New Jersey. So, you know, where you are. And I know the Bible pretty good, and I've never heard that. I've never really heard anybody use that with the God thing. Now, he believes that. Your job is not to change his mind, but I'm on your side. I don't think that's a biblical principle.
11: Could it be the principle of leaving and cleaving?
18: I mean, there's parts to, you know, a husband and wife and honoring all that. I just don't see it with what this is. Her brother.
11: Yeah.
18: So I don't see that at all in terms of a biblical principle. Now, it's his principle. It's her brother's principle. Okay. But, you know, for him to say, you know, make it God's principle, I'm not sure I would agree with him on that. But she's not going to, you know, she did the right thing because she said, okay, well, I don't necessarily agree with you, but I'll just not talk. I'll just not bring it up. Do you have other people you could bring it up with, Susan?
19: Not this particular thing, no. I do not want to tell my adult children. It's just something personal. No, I really don't feel safe because we were very close. This is really the first time I'm asking him something.
18: Right,
19: like
18: right.
19: This.
18: What about a pastor or a counselor who's going to keep it in, you know, they're going to keep the confidentiality? Sounds like you need somebody to talk to.
19: Yeah, I do. I have to look down that route. I really do. Yeah. In that aspect, I do.
11: Well, we can help you with that if you stay on the line.
19: Okay, great. It just took me. I'll talk to him, and I'm gonna leave the peace. But it put this. I don't know if that sounds right as a Christian, but it put distance now between us.
18: Yeah.
19: So now I know how they feel because I was teary eyed, and they had no compassion whatsoever. Yeah. I felt.
18: Mm-hmm. Yeah, I'm sorry. I really am sorry. Mm-hmm. They could have strong, you know, values, and that's their value. Everybody can do that way, but that doesn't mean that they're necessarily right and you're wrong, and I'm sorry that you didn't get what you were hoping for from your brother. I'm sorry.
10: Susan,
19: thank you for your input.
10: Susan, I would have been hurt, taken aback, and stung by it as well. And I think there must be more to the story of why your brother's taking such a surprisingly strong stance. Because whenever someone does something that seems exaggerated in the present moment, there's usually a history connected with it. And so I would wonder a couple of things. One, on your part, if you've ever brought something up to your brother that ended up dividing him and his wife in the past. And so maybe because of that, I'm sure you didn't intend to, he now has to take this very strong stance and it's only me and my wife together. Possibly it has nothing to do with you. Maybe he's done something that's been hurtful. Maybe he had private conversations, or she did, that ended up harming their marriage. I was trying to imagine as you were talking, why would he do that? And I started to think about couples that are in recovery. Couples that, because of something like infidelity, they have to take a much stronger stance of how much they disclose to one another because trust has been broken, and now trust has to be rebuilt in what looks like an exaggerated way.
19: You just hit some nail on the head. They were married. and then they were divorced, and then they lived with each other, then they separated, and then they remarried again, and they've been married for 25, well, they say 25 years in their whole relationship, and they've known each other when they were 17 years old. Hmm. And this went, so there was a lot of no trust issues in their relationship in the past.
18: Yeah.
19: There was.
18: Yeah.
10: So it is still okay for you to decide, well, then what I wanted to share with my brother, I'm not going to share. But now to have the compassion of, oh, they take an oddly strong stance. Oh, maybe because their relationship has been so damaged, open and closed, and they're trying to protect what has been a very unstable marriage, mm-hmm. probably for a variety of reasons.
18: Yeah. So it could be more about them than it is you. Hey, why did you feel uncomfortable with the woman? Do you have a close... You don't have a close relationship, I would assume, with her.
19: She's an odd character because I've known her since she was 17. We're only a year apart. Uh-huh. I've never had a lunch with her by herself. I've never did anything with her. She's very her own family. They have no children. Mm-hmm. And her family is like she puts up on a pedestal, and our family she never cared for. Mm-hmm. And right. she always had her guard up. We never did anything to her.
18: Right.
19: We're just different, our families, than her. And she was just always that way.
18: Mm-hmm.
19: We tried everything, but you can't get close to that lady at all. You just can't.
18: Yeah.
4: Wow.
18: She has her guard up.
19: I know it's them. I know it's them, and I feel for them. But when he uses God, you just don't do that with
18: him. Right.
19: Yeah. You know, I try to walk the best I can walk with the Lord, and that just, you can't use that as an excuse.
18: Right. Right. And it's hard because people will do that. I had a woman last week contact me and said the Lord led her to, she had a problem. She wanted me to counsel with her, and the Lord led her to talk with her that day. And I was thinking, wow, my schedule is packed. I don't have the time. I don't know what she's talking about. But, you know, I felt really bad saying, you know, I would love to talk with you, you know, here's my office number and they'll set something up for you. But when she said the Lord led, that was tough. Cause I was like, God, I kind of had to pray about it and I felt awkward. And then when she talked to me, finally, it was not of deep urgency, if you would.
10: Huh.
4: Mm.
19: Yeah.
18: But it really bothered me. And I'm telling you, I mean, it still kind of does me even voicing that because I want to be obedient to God, but, so when they bring up the God part, people use God sometimes as a way of trying to manipulate us without really it being a biblical principle. So that's what's hard. Yeah.
4: Susan, thank you for calling us today here at New Life Live. And now we're going to talk to Elena in Whittier, who watches us on YouTube. And if you're watching us on YouTube right now, make sure you like today's video by clicking on that thumbs up button, and also subscribe to our channel. You'll get notified every time we do something live, and it'll help the algorithm lead other people to New Life. So welcome, Elena. How can we help you today?
20: Hi, yes. Good morning. Thank you for taking my call. I just wanted to share. I'm a little bit emotional right now.
4: Hmm.
20: I wanted to share that I've been a single mom, you know, since my son's 23 now, and I've been a single mom. He's my only son. And, you know, I'm a Christian woman. I've been going to church, and, you know, I try to follow the Lord's word as much as I can. I'm not perfect, but I do. And he just told me he's having a baby, which should be a blessing, but he's not married. And they're having a little tough situation, and they wanted to move in with me. And they said if they could move in while they find their place. And I said, yes, you can move in. But you got to be married because, you know, I don't want to compromise my faith by letting you, especially because I'm a leader at church, you know, and not just because of that, but it's just the word, you know, it says, you know, I don't want to compromise my faith by letting them, you know, stay there. And I even gave him boundaries. I said, what about if she sleeps in your room and you could sleep in the sofa? He said, Mom, that's not going to happen. So I said, well, I want to help you, and which I could. I want to help her, too, because she's having a hard time, you know, with her pregnancy. She's only, 3 months, but she's already getting real sick. And her parents are out of, her parents, they can't come here because they're illegal. So she only has me because she's a student. She lives in a dorm. And so after she's going to graduate in December, so she really needs a place to stay now that she's pregnant. And I really want to help him really do what my son is saying. You've always rejected me. You always put your religion before me. And it's not true. I just try to walk as the word says. And I don't want to compromise my faith. And I was about to say, you know what, just move in. But then I was feeling very convicted because I know that's not what the Lord wants, you know. And he's 23 and he's barely making ends meet. And, you know, he cannot pay for an apartment right now. And so I don't know what to do. He's very hurt with me. He's not talking to me. I just found out like a week ago. He's been pushing me away. There's a wall, you know. And he talked to my brother. My brother's in the world, so my brother's going to agree with him. Mm-hmm. My brother doesn't understand. So I don't know what to do. I tried talking to him this morning, and he just put a wall on me. He says that he doesn't want me part of his life no more. He doesn't want me part of the baby's life no more. So that really hurted me because he said that I've been hurting him my whole life regarding religion. I told him it's not a religion, but he's not understanding. And he got brought up in the ways of the Lord. And, you know, he's just throwing this in my face. So I don't know what to do. My question is that, you know, I can't talk to him. I tried to. My brother says, don't talk to him. He's very hurt right now. Very hurt. You know, he stays at her house. He came over this morning to get ready and go to work. But like I said, there's a wall there. So I don't know what to do. Should I just let them move in? Or did I compromise my faith? Or what do I do? I don't know what to do. I just want to love on him and I want to help them.
10: Elena, I think you did a beautiful job of offering help in the ways you can provide it. He's choosing not to accept the version of help that you can offer. So this is heartbreaking because he might separate from you given your standard of faith. We can help you with this on the other side of the break.
11: Yeah, Elena, thank you so much for calling in today. And everybody watching and listening feels your pain and is praying for you. Stay on the phone because we do have to take a break, but then we'll come back and discuss this situation with you here on New Life Live. I'm Brian Perez here with Drs. Alice Benton and Jim Burns, and we will be back in just a moment. 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
11: All right, back to Elena in Whittier, California, who watches us on YouTube. And Elena, I don't know if you knew this and everybody else, you can now listen to New Life Live on the weekends in Southern California on K-Wave 1110 AM. But thank you for holding through the break, Elena. What other questions did you have for her, Alice?
10: Elena, when our kids make an all or nothing statement, you always reject me. 99% of the time, that's not accurate. And usually, they're making it out of hurt, overwhelm, fear, but it's hardly ever truthful when it's that big. So I want you to take that statement with a grain of salt, but it's also really good to look back. Did your religious activities take too much priority over your son? Because there might be some legitimate hurt there that needs your attention, and he may need you to acknowledge that. But I suspect it's more of an exaggeration. Is this one of the first times your son has reacted so strongly and has had a negative reaction to your faith in particular, or is this a pattern in the relationship?
20: It's been a pattern. Since he's my only son, and you know, he always gets his way. You know, I kind of made a mistake when he was growing up. I would give him everything, you know. And this time, it's so hard for me to, you know, to do tough love. Like, in other words, he's already an adult, you know, and I want him there, but he has thrown in my face other things before Christ, of course, you know, but the religion part, it's the first time. But
10: when did you change your stance on giving him everything and now being more protective of your resources? Is this very recent for you?
20: Yes. It's very recent, because him having a baby, you know, I want to be there, and I could help them. But, you know, I'm being convicted. You know, my heart's being convicted. So I feel like I have to choose from God or my son. You know, I just do. You know, what do I do? You know, because, you know, the Lord says, you know my word. You know my word. You know my truth. You know, and I prayed about it. And the Lord, you know, the Lord has a sense of humor, because the way he speaks to me, he says, you know my word already. I don't have to answer your prayer. You already know what to do. And so I'm trying to do that and letting him know, you know, trying to even put boundaries. You can stay here, but you would have to sleep in different rooms, which I only have two bedrooms. But he's not accepting that either. So it's just rejection. He just feels rejected. And back before Christ, you know, I was going through a lot, too. And I know he felt rejected then, too. So it's really hitting him, according to my brother, it's hitting him really big right now that I can be with him, having his first baby, and I'm going to be a grandma for the first time. And it's supposed to be a blessing, and it's really hurting us.
10: So, Elena, we hear the agony in your voice over this, and understandably so. You converted at some point in his life. How old was he when you converted?
20: Oh, he must have been about, let's see here, maybe 6 or 7 years old. He's 23 now.
10: And before your conversion, were you living a wild lifestyle? What was going on that he might have felt rejected before 6?
20: Yeah, well, I was kind of like a 1 foot in and 1 foot out with the Lord, you know. So, of course, you know, I backslid. So I was going out a lot, and I would leave him with my mom, and, you know, and when I converted, but then I backslid. So, and I think, you know, I also got married before, and he was about, that was not his dad. He was about maybe 10 years old, and I know he felt hurt because I did it while he was at school, and I didn't even ask that if I can marry this person. It didn't even last. It only lasted 3 months.
10: Elena.
20: So he even said, you didn't ask me, Mom, to marry him.
10: Okay.
20: I didn't.
10: So, Elena, that humility you have will serve us really well in what you're dealing with now, because you've pulled some real shockers on your son. And they were hurtful to him. And even the shock of you converting, it's unsettling to a family when a person all of a sudden becomes spiritual. Similarly, when someone all of a sudden gets sober, it really upsets the norm and the balance in the family. So you'd think, well, that was a good thing I became a Christian. Well, it was good that I got sober. But taking into account that it imbalanced your son's life when these things happened. Now, as you point out, you get used to give him everything. And so if this is one of the first times you're telling him no, he probably feels like, what, when I need you most and you say yes to everything and now you're saying no? So yeah. I think you're holding good boundaries with your faith because you don't want to enable an unholy behavior that you don't agree with. But having a lot of empathy that this kid, your son, he's got some major emotional injuries, some of them because of choices that you have made. That at least helps you to both have empathy for how your sudden stance is now affecting him. And I'd have you acknowledge this is shocking you. And it's so hurtful because you need me now more than ever. And all of a sudden, I'm not willing to. And I can hear from you. I want to hear about how you've always felt rejected by me. There's more truth to his statement than I was originally guessing, Elena. But you have the humility to be willing to face that.
11: Yeah. Elena, we're coming up to another break, so if you could hang on just a little bit longer. I want to get Dr. Jim Burns's take on this. He's written a book called Doing Life with Your Adult Children, also another one called When Your Adult Child Strays, so we can talk and get his input when we come back from the break here on New Life Live. Thank you so much for joining us today. 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
11: All right, Dr. Jim Burns, what would you offer to our listener, Elena?
18: Elena, I think you are an amazing person, and I have a lot of respect and admiration for you in the midst of so. I mean, I feel your pain. If it was my daughter in that place, I would be struggling just like you're struggling. But you're holding firm to what you believe, and that means a lot. And so anyway, hold it right there. If I was you, I would do something that I call refocusing your mindset and then have a meeting with them. I might even write it down. But if you're sitting with the two, it doesn't, I mean, right now he's mad, but he's hurt. But for, you know, I understand why he's mad and hurt. I'm not saying it's right. I'm just saying he is, and he's going to bring in the, you know, the religion, quote unquote. So fact is, you have a conviction, a biblical conviction, and you share that very eloquently. And I think you can share that eloquently with them without making them feel shame and guilt. Just saying, here, I feel stuck because here's what I believe. Secondly, fact is, you say to them, I want to be a wonderful grandma. I want to be a support to you on 1,000 levels. This one level for this short, short time, I can't do. But I want to be a support to you. And I'm with you for the long haul. And I don't know what's going to happen in this relationship and with you all. But, you know, my grandchild, I will do whatever it takes to show you love and care. And I will babysit. I will do whatever. Those are facts. And then what else is true? What else is true is that I will be there for you. In this one case, I can't. And so you're going to have to figure out other living arrangements for a very short time period. But, you know, what else is true? And it's refocusing your mindset is what else is true? What else is true is, you know, I honor you and I love you. And I believe that that baby is, loved by God, and I'm going to do all that I can to love that baby. And, you know, so again, I wouldn't preach at them right now, but I would let them know that this is a decision you're making for a very short time, and you're going to play this movie forward, and the movie forward is going to look different, and it's going to be, I'm going to be there for you. And then, of course, you got to be there for them. But in the meantime, what, you know, Alice went deeper with you, and she said, you know, what else was going on. And, you know, there may come a time, and I wouldn't do it in the same conversation, but there may come a time where you have that conversation where you just simply say, you know what, now that I look back and I getting married and not asking you, I'm sorry. You know, if I was your age and that happened to me, I think I would be really sad or I'd be really upset. I didn't know. I wasn't mature enough. So I made a mistake. That's all you can do. And obviously it was a mistake because you're only married for 3 months. So, you know, you can easily do that. So then they see your openness and your vulnerability. But most of all, they see your love and support, even though, you know, it's very possible to have a good relationship with our adult children, even when we're going to have to agree to disagree on certain elements. Yeah. And that's some of the biblical elements that you're holding firm to. And I think you can do that. You have a beautiful, your voice says, I want to be loving and I want to be caring. And so put that into the conversation. And you may, honestly, you may take him out to his favorite meal or whatever and have that conversation. Now, I'm not saying it's going to go super easy because he's going to come back and go, yeah, but, you know, your religion's in the way and on and on. I know that. That my convictions, but, and don't say, you know, I heard you say it even, you're not even, you know, going to go the religion part. No, but here's my conviction. What do I do? I feel like I'm stuck because of course I love you. I want to help you in every way. I will help you in any way I can, just not this. And, and look him in the eyes and look her in the eyes. Cause you want to win her over with, love, and you don't want them to act like you're, you know, giving them guilt and shame.
5: Mm-hmm.
18: You can do that.
5: Right now he's not talking to me, so it's probably going to be, but I understand what you're saying, though. You know, she doesn't know me very well. She became Christian. She received the Lord in her heart about a month ago, and she got baptized, you know, and she goes to church with me, so she still doesn't really know how this is either, so I don't want to push that on her either.
18: He may not today, but in terms of even with her saying, hey, you know what I'd like to do since she's going to church with you, what I'd like to do is meet you guys after church sometime. And I actually want to read something to you that states my love for you and my support for you. And I'm not here to do a tit for tat. I'm just simply here to, you know, convey my love and support to you. And yet, while you're doing that, you're holding fast to your convictions. She may get that, and that may be a good thing. I had a couple one time come to me and say, is it true that you're not supposed to be living together before you get married? Because we want to get married. And I said, well, they said, well, show me in the Bible. And I showed them some scriptures. And she looked at, and I knew him. I didn't know her. She looked at him and said, you know what? I'm moving out until we get married. And they got married in about 4 weeks too, which is funny. So that was kind of like, but they, and then they moved back into the same place they'd been living together with. But, you know, she got it. So maybe she gets it. Maybe she's the one who's going to understand it. Young Christians can still understand the convictions from you know, scripture, especially because, you know, she's become a Christian. She's been baptized. So, you know, she may not like it, but she may be on your side. She may feel like you're rejecting. They need to see that you're not rejecting them. You're choosing to be in alignment with God's word.
11: Elena, thanks for calling in today. Stay on the phone. 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Now, speaking of webinars, we've got one going on tonight as well. 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You know, sometimes what starts as a way to unwind or escape can begin to take control. Maybe it's alcohol, pills, porn, gambling, gaming, shopping, scrolling on social media. It's become so difficult for you to control. It's affecting your relationships and your daily life, and you keep telling yourself, this is it. This is the last time. I'm quitting cold turkey. And then a few weeks later, you're back at it again. So if this sounds like something you've been struggling with, or you know someone who's struggling with these kinds of addictions, sign up for the webinar. It is not too late. It is tonight at 7 o'clock Central Time. Text the word webinar to 28950. We'll text you back the registration link and also a free tip sheet called 7 Steps to Overcome Addiction. The 90-minute webinar includes 30 minutes of Q&A. And if you can't join us tonight because you've already made plans or whatever, sign up anyway, because after the webinar, we'll send you a link where you can watch the webinar for about a week. And you won't be able to partake in the Q&A, of course, but you can get lots of useful information from Addiction to Freedom, Biblical and Clinical Help for Lasting Recovery. It is happening tonight from New Life. Back to the phones. Here is Sherry in Mesa, Arizona, who was referred to us by a friend or someone. Sherry, thanks for calling in today. How can we help you?
6: Hi, I have been trying to find somebody that can help me with spiritual warfare. I feel like I am just being bombarded by Satan on a constant basis, and I have no way to get around it. None of the ministers in my area, which I've tried 8 different churches, even believe in spiritual warfare, and I really don't know where to turn.
11: So what's going on in your life, Sherry?
6: Anything that can go wrong is going wrong. My daughter was assaulted and ended up with a traumatic brain injury. We have broken bones constantly. If something can possibly break, it does. It's just one thing after another. And it's one thing added to another thing added to another thing that is piled so high at this point, I don't know how to get out from underneath it.
11: Wow. Alice?
10: Sherry, how long has it been like this?
6: 10 years.
10: Whoa. And what was life like before?
6: I've never had any problems. Everything was very simple, very easy. I enjoyed my life. I had a great life. I was making great money. I had all my bills paid all the time. Now it's just a constant struggle to even get out of bed.
11: Wow.
10: And was there some major initial rupture or trauma 10 years ago? What was that first big problem?
6: I moved from one state to another state, and since I had to make that move, nothing has went right.
10: I believe...
6: The original thing I think that happened was my parents died, and my family stole my dad's inheritance and turned the whole family against me.
10: Wow. I believe...
6: And that's where everything went wrong.
11: Yeah. Mm-hmm.
10: I do believe in spiritual warfare, and I understand how humans have also added greatly to the problems that you are going through. So we will have more for you on the other side of this break.
11: Yeah, stay on the phone, Sherry. Don't hang up because we do have to take a break, but we will continue our conversation with you today here on New Life Live. Thank you all for watching and listening and financially supporting us as well on our website, newlife.com. We'll continue with Sherry in just a moment.
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11: And back to Sherry, who called in from Mesa, Arizona. Are you still with us, Sherry?
19: Yes.
11: All right. Alice.
10: So, Sherry, whenever I'm trying to evaluate how much of a person's problems have to do with spiritual warfare, I always also want to take into account part of it's probably relational, part of it may be medical or psychiatric, and the enemy's always trying to make problems for us and cause discord. So usually it's also spiritual. So you brought up something relational that I'm sure the enemy was also involved in. You said that your parents died and someone stole all the inheritance from you. Would you explain that a little more?
19: Yes, my siblings banded together and stole my portion of the inheritance and split it between them.
10: And how did
19: that... And then turned the whole family against me.
10: Oh, my goodness.
19: They were forging signatures and it had been a long time coming. They'd had it set up.
10: And has there been any legal action against what they did?
19: Yeah, a 5-year court case that cost me $47,000. And I never got anything out of it because by the time we got to the mediation, my dad's money was all gone.
10: Oh, no.
11: Wow.
10: And was this shocking and totally out of character for your siblings, or has this been their history?
19: History.
10: Oh. So this tragedy that you went through, it does inform the relational part of things. When we think back to those three areas that I brought up to you, you have grown up with an unhealthy, immature family and siblings who are willing to rob from you, forge signatures. You grew up with some very unsafe siblings. And tell me about your mental health. Have you gotten any therapy because of your concern of how much the enemy is after you and your daughter?
19: Yeah, I've been in therapy for the last 14 years.
10: And have you gotten any diagnosis from the therapists that have worked with you?
19: Not really. None of them are out to help you. They're just out for your money and they don't really care.
10: So the therapists, the churches, and all of your siblings, you've had horrific experience with almost everyone involved in those three areas of your life.
19: Yes.
10: And have you felt throughout the majority of your life as if people are out to get you and they're going to take advantage of you the first chance they get?
19: I never thought that until that happened.
11: Mm-hmm.
18: Sherry, your presenting problem when you called was the spiritual warfare, and that is, it's very valid, and I'm in shock that, you know, you went to 8 different churches and they wouldn't talk to you about spiritual warfare. During the break, I looked up, on something that I look at a lot, at scriptures, and there I saw 31 just quickly, boom, on spiritual warfare. So, you know, it's obviously a biblical thing. When Alice said there's, we all have our issues, and you have some stuff that's been so tough thrown at you. And she named the three. Alice helped relational,
4: psychiatric, medical,
18: yeah,
4: and spiritual.
18: Spiritual. Does that relate? You know, when you were having counseling, were you going on all three of those? Were you able to talk through this with the counselor, all three levels, including the spiritual?
6: I have talked until I'm blue in the face on. Yeah.

0: Right, right. Because honestly, my experience is that there's somebody out there who you can trust. There's somebody out there who's going to, you know, they might not agree with everything you think. You don't want somebody to agree with you. You want somebody to help diagnose what's going on for you. And what you've presented, there are people out there. And I feel so bad because you've been to eight churches in your area and you've done this and that. I live in California, but I can think of eight churches in my neighborhood that would talk about spiritual warfare. Mm-hmm. I can think of 25 counselors who would deal with you as a whole person. And you could trust them because they're not in it just for the money. They're in it. I mean, they have to charge. That's what their job is. But, you know, they're in it. And I'm just trying to figure out, how did you find all these, you know, dead ends? And maybe the reason to call, you said you called, Christian Broadcast Network and they gave you New Life, is to actually try a New Life counselor. I mean, no counselor is perfect, but the people that we vet at New Life are people who, you know, would believe in you and care for you, and they're not in it just for the money. I mean, again, they got to be paid, but they're not in it just for the money. You might want to, you know, keep persevering. Sometimes after the, 12th this and the 8th this and the 9th this, you find somebody and you go, wait, this is what I've been looking for. I'd keep looking at this because you've got a lot of stuff going on.
1: And Sherry, you've lost hope in people because people keep disappointing you, hurting you, and stealing from you. And so I think that leads to a combination. You are traumatized and you're living with overwhelming hurt. There's also a default thinking because of the experiences you've had where you probably start to assume, I'm not going to be able to find help anywhere. Why right. even try therapy anymore? Right. Why try another right. church? Mm-hmm. Now, you're still trying because you're calling us, and I really admire that about you. And I also want you to be careful not to over-spiritualize. Because if we look at these problems as this is just all demonic, then it limits your power and ability to do much about it other than engage in spiritual warfare, which is good. It's good to rebuke the enemy in Jesus's name. It's good to claim the presence of the Holy Spirit. It's good to pray for curses over your life to be broken. The Bible talks about all of those things, so I know that they're real. And I also want to caution you not to make that the main and only problem and the main and only solution. Mm-hmm. I hear in your voice what is probably depression and maybe PTSD, post-traumatic stress disorder, which colors life to experience and see all the negatives on high volume, and it makes it very difficult to experience and see the positives that may still be in your life, even though so many things have gone wrong. And that's where Christian therapeutic help could come in to both tackle the spiritual side of things, but also some of the thinking that has developed because all of the pain that you've been through. And I wonder if you're able to receive that from me, because you might not like hearing that when your certainty is it's all about spiritual warfare or mainly about spiritual warfare.
2: Oh, I know I have PTSD. I got that from a completely different incident. I get it. I have that. I've been diagnosed with that. I've had that since 2018.
1: I'm glad that you can receive that from me, because if you're willing to keep trying at therapy and not let your previous negative experiences stop you, then you're tackling the problems from multiple angles, and that will result in better benefits from you, for you. I was talking with a Catholic exorcist priest just the other day about spiritual warfare. And if you can't find what you're looking for in Christian churches, although I know a lot of them, like Dr. Jim was saying, have great deliverance ministries, the Catholic Church has specialized in spiritual deliverance in the vein of exorcism or just deliverances. It may not be an exorcism itself, but consider looking into that.
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10: So how do we know it's not right to kill? 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It's only because, beloved, there's an absolute moral code that has been put within us because there's a God who is the moral lawgiver.

0: 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I'm your host, Dustin Roberts. And that sense of right and wrong that Rabbi was talking about, we all carry it. 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And it can also change the way that you share your faith. Rabbi Schneider's beginning a powerful new series today, and he's going to reveal practical biblical ways to confidently talk about Jesus. We all can use some help with this. 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
1: Father God, we bless you today. We believe that your purpose is that you want the kingdom of God to be shared, that you want, Father God, the gospel to be proclaimed. But I know, Father, that there's some that love you, but they've never shared their faith with an unbeliever. So, Father, I'm asking that through these series of broadcasts, that, Father God, you will ignite within your people's hearts a boldness and a quickening to share their faith, and that as a result, Father, of your people listening to this broadcast, that, Father God, they'll share their faith and that others who do not know you will be brought into the kingdom as a result of their obedience. In Jesus' name, for your glory, and amen. Beloved, I remember the first time I heard the voice of the Holy Spirit verbally. I didn't hear him with my ears, but I heard him inside me, and they were as clear as my own voice right now. There was no mistaking that I was hearing the voice of the Lord. I remember where I was. I was standing in a hospital. My wife's mother was struggling physically, and while I was in the waiting room there, I heard the voice of God once again for the first time, and the Spirit of God said to me this, "You're an evangelist." Now, when I heard the voice of the Lord tell me, "You're an evangelist," it was very disturbing to me. Number one, I was pastoring a church. So I said, if I'm pastoring a church, what does that mean if you're telling me I'm an evangelist? Am I not supposed to be shepherding this congregation? So it disturbed me because I thought maybe my pastoring was a mistake, that I wasn't functioning in my calling. And then I was also concerned because when I had heard the word evangelist used in the past, I associated it with people that went around telling people what we used to call the four spiritual laws. And I couldn't see myself for the rest of my life just walking around talking about nothing but repeating these four spiritual laws. It seemed a little bit mundane to me. And so that also disturbed me when I heard the Spirit of God say to me, "You're an evangelist." Since that time, beloved, I've come to more fully appreciate and receive, hallelujah, and embrace what the Father was telling me. The word evangelist, when it's broken down to the root meaning of the word, it simply means, listen now, a proclaimer of the good news. So as an evangelist, it's just somebody that proclaims the good news of the gospel. And an evangelist is a preacher. Today we call the leader of a church pastor. But a pastor really is one of the five spiritual gifts. We have apostles, prophets, evangelists, pastors, and teachers, but we just kind of pin all those together and we call the leader of the congregation the pastor, which really isn't biblically accurate because a pastor is just somebody who is a nurturer, a counselor, somebody that kind of walks with you through life side by side. So I think that the church has adopted the word pastor in a way that's not entirely biblical. I think as an evangelist, you can lead a congregation. You can lead in a congregation as a prophet. You can lead a congregation as an apostle. So on and so forth. I want to talk today, though, about this theme of evangelism. And I want to talk, beloved, to you about sharing your faith. We are all called to be evangelists, not to stand in the office of an evangelist, but we're all called to evangelize. Yeshua said to us, "I chose you out of the world and appointed you that you would bear much fruit." Jesus said, if we, his people, are ashamed of he and his words in this wicked and adulterous generation, then he'll be ashamed of us when he comes again in the glory of his Father with the holy angels. Remember what Yeshua said to his disciples. He said to them, "I want you to go wait in Jerusalem until you're clothed with the Spirit of God and receive power." And then he said, "And you shall then be my witnesses." And that applies to you and everybody that knows the Lord that's listening to this broadcast right now. We are all called, beloved, to be witnesses for Jesus. The Lord said to Israel, "You are my witnesses," declares the Lord. And we as the church, beloved, are the final witnesses, Jew and Gentile alike, witnessing to the glory, person, death, resurrection, and coming return soon of Yeshua HaMashiach, our glorious Messiah. So we're going to talk about sharing our faith. I want to just encourage those of you that have been afraid to share your faith in the past. I believe that through paying attention to these broadcasts, God is going to bring you comfort, confidence, and strength, and you're going to begin to step into obedience and share your faith more boldly than ever before. Once again, Father, I pray for these that are timid and have been afraid. Father, you've not called us to timidity, but of love and of power. And I pray, Father, for courage and confidence and comfort for these, God, that these that have been stagnant and passive in sharing their faith would begin to step out and boldly proclaim, hallelujah, Jesus the Messiah. Now, I want to go to the very beginning, and I'm just going to begin to talk, first of all, about people that deny there's a God. What do you say to somebody that says they don't believe in God? Well, the first thing I would say, I want you to know that when people tell you that they don't believe that there's a God, deep down inside, mark my words, they're lying. The scripture tells us that all men are without excuse, because deep down inside, everybody knows, hallelujah, beloved, that there is a God. The scripture says that they're without excuse because when they look at the world, when they look at creation, when they see the sky that seems to go on forever, when they see the beauty in the universe, when they see the order in creation, they know deep inside that an intelligent creator had to create it. They know when they look in creation that there is a God. And the scripture says, not only are they lying because they can see that there's a God clearly through what God has made, but the Bible says they also are lying because the Holy Spirit bears witness with their conscience that deep inside they know. So when someone tells you that they don't believe that there's a God, beloved, they're not being honest with themselves and they're not being honest with you. Deep down inside, regardless of how much they argue and deny, they know there's a God. Now, I do believe it's possible for somebody to suppress the truth so long. In other words, for somebody to begin to deny that there's a God. Maybe they begin to deny God because they were hurt. Maybe they see things happen in the world. Maybe they've seen a loved one taken from them at an early age. Maybe they lost a mom or a dad. Maybe they were at war and they saw a lot of atrocities committed. Maybe they saw things happen that really hurt them and grieved them. And they said, if God is real, then how could he have let this happen? And because they get hurt through things that they experience in life, sometimes they try to get back at God by denying his existence. And I do believe it's possible for someone to be hurt and to deny that there is a God for so long that pretty soon they've convinced themselves that they really don't believe there's a God. But early on in life as children, beloved, they knew. Everybody is born knowing as a young child. So I want you to not be thrown when someone comes at you aggressively as an atheist telling you there is no God, because deep down inside, they know or they knew.
0: 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Now, back to Rabbi.
1: Now, what are some responses that we can have, beloved Yedidim? What are some things that we can respond to when they say that there is no God? What are some responses that we have? I'm going to go through three classic arguments, beloved, that I want you to learn to come against the atheistic logic. The first argument, it's actually called, in theology school, we actually call it apologetics. The first argument is, listen, beloved, the argument of intelligent design. When we look at creation, and when we look at man, we see that there's intelligence built into creation, and there's intelligence built into man. So that, for example, if we look at creation, we see that the sun is the perfect distance from our planet for our planet to be able to sustain life. If our planet was any closer to the sun, life would be burned up. There'd be no people, there'd be no plants, there'd be no animals. On the other hand, if our planet was any farther away from the sun, we would freeze to death. There would be no life here. How do birds know when to fly south? All these different evidences of intelligence in creation. But the chief evidence of intelligence in creation, beloved, is you and I, your life and my life. Think about the synchronicity and intelligence that's built in to the human being. We have a mind. We can think. We're conscious. We can feel. Listen, if you begin to overheat, let's say that you're running or you're working, and as you're running and working, as a result of that, your body begins to really get very, very hot. What does your body automatically do? Your body automatically responds to that by doing what? By perspiring. To do what? To cool it back down. And so there's this built-in engineering inside the human body. If you get an infection or get sick, a virus, what does your body do? Your body begins to respond to that. For example, your body will begin to create antibodies to combat the sickness that's in your body. Your body knows how to respond to sickness. And we can go on and on. There's intelligence built in to the human body. Let's think of this argument. Let's say that there's a bottle of ink on the corner of my pulpit, and next to the pulpit on the ground is a big piece of white paper. And by accident, somebody walks by my pulpit, and accidentally they bump my pulpit. It jolts the bottle of ink so that the bottle of ink falls off my pulpit. It falls onto the ground and it breaks on the white piece of paper in this hypothetical story. And when that bottle of ink falls off my pulpit and breaks on the ground on that white paper, we then pick up the white paper and we can't believe it. Because when we look at the white paper, the way that the ink has fallen on the white paper, we see this beautiful house and we see trees. And we see a picket fence around the house. And we see mom and dad and their two children standing on the front porch together holding hands. The way that it fell, it created on that piece of white paper a beautiful picture of a house, a picket fence, mom, dad, the children. That'd be impossible. If the bottle of ink fell on the paper, the way that the ink would fall on the paper, beloved, it would be splashed all over the place. It would be chaotic. It'd be chaos. But that's not the way life is it? Life is not chaotic, but it's orderly. And even as it would be impossible for that bottle of ink to fall on the ground and create a beautiful poster picture, so it is also impossible, beloved, that life exists on planet Earth the way that it does without an intelligent designer behind it. The very fact, beloved, that we can think, that we love, that we can experience all these things, that there's order in creation, this is all part of the fact that there's an intelligent designer behind creation. You don't get, beloved, order out of chaos. That's impossible. Order can only come out of order. How do we explain the beautiful colors, the rainbow colors, the beautiful flowers? You only get this, beloved, through a person that has order, that has beauty. You get this, beloved, because there's an intelligent designer behind creation, which is most chiefly evidenced in man himself, God's crown of creation. So the first response that we have to the atheist is that there is intelligent design in creation. And the reason that there's intelligent design in creation is because there's an intelligent designer behind it. Now, let me say that if we have an atheist that is just in rebellion. In other words, they're just a committed atheist. They're going to guard their position at any cost. All the logic in the world won't convince them because their mind's made up. But if there's an atheist, beloved, that simply is someone that has lost their way and they're at a place in life where they're open, let me tell you, this argument that I'm sharing with you will make a difference for them because they'll say, you know what? That makes sense. It takes more faith to be an atheist, beloved, than to believe in a God. Now, let's talk about the second argument. And I don't really like to use the word argument because we're not really arguing, but we're responding to. Let's talk about the second response that we have for the atheist. And by the way, we have compassion when God gives us compassion for these atheists because they're lost. Jesus said, unless you believe I am He, you'll die in your sin. Now, the second response we have for the atheist, beloved, is the argument of morality. You see, the atheist would say that there's really no such thing as absolute morality, that morality is not something that is given by a lawgiver, but they say morality is culturally defined. In other words, they say that different places in the world have a different code of morality. There's no such thing as absolute morality. But beloved, it's simply not true, because deep down inside, human beings have a sense at the most basic level of what's right and what's wrong. Now, to illustrate this, let's say we have an atheist that says there is no such thing as right or wrong. There's no such thing as absolute morality. Now, let's say that that atheist goes to work. That atheist works hard for 40 hours. And then at the end of the week, he goes in to receive his paycheck, and the boss says to him, you know what, I'm just really not feeling like I should pay you this week. I just don't really feel, you know, right about paying you this week. What is that atheist going to do? That atheist is going to become infuriated. And what's he going to say? That's not right. I work 40 hours and I deserve to be paid 40 hours. That was our agreement. Now, if there was no such thing as absolute morality, then that atheist would have no leg to stand on. If everybody determines their own morality, if each individual determines what's right and wrong, and it's not absolutely defined, then you could never argue and force your position on anybody. But deep down inside, we as human beings do have a sense of right or wrong. If an atheist goes and purchases a new car or a motorcycle or whatever it is that it would be, and then a thief breaks into that atheist's home and steals it, that atheist is going to be infuriated, and he is going to want what? Justice. He's going to want the thief to be apprehended. He's going to want the thief to be punished. He's going to want his piece of furniture or car or whatever it might be to be given back to him. He wants the wrong to be made right. But if there's no such thing as absolute morality, then you can't argue that way. And so the position of morality, beloved, is a position that we are saying is defined because there is, listen now, an absolute lawgiver that defines morality. In other words, if there was no God, there would be no absolute morality, because morality is a spiritual quality. But because there is a God, there is absolute morality. There is a moral lawgiver. So that deep down inside, human beings know it's not right to kill. And if they kill somebody, they're grieved. Now, eventually their heart might become so hardened, they might become so perverted that they've totally become possessed by the devil. But originally and initially, if someone takes another person's life, they're grieved by that. And so how do we know it's not right to kill? How do we know it's not right to steal? How do we have a sense, beloved, of right and wrong in the most general and basic ways? It's only because, beloved, there's an absolute moral code that has been put within us because there's a God who is the moral lawgiver. This is what the Bible teaches us in the book of Romans, that our conscience, beloved, bears us witness concerning these things. Our conscience bearing witness with us teaches us, Paul says, that there is a God. So we've covered the argument, beloved, or the response of atheism. We've covered the first one is intelligent design, that there's intelligence in creation, and the only way that intelligence could be there was if there was an intelligent designer behind it. And then we covered the argument, beloved, or the response of morality, that there is absolute morality at the most basic level. I want you to tell a friend. I want you even to encourage you to even get this series and maybe use it in your Bible study group, because God, beloved, wants to mobilize his church to share our faith. And I believe that through paying attention and studying, beloved, this broadcast and praying, that God is going to equip you, beloved, to be more effective at sharing your faith than ever before. The scripture says, those that lead others to righteousness will shine like the stars forever and ever. If we want more of the Holy Spirit in our lives, we need to be witnessing. Because the Bible tells us in Acts 1 and Acts 2 that the Holy Spirit is given to us, beloved, for power to be witnesses. Not only to be witnesses, but, beloved, one of the primary purposes that God gives us the Holy Spirit is that it would be his witness. If we're not witnessing, beloved, the Bible says we lose even what we have. It's fundamental to following Jesus. So, Father, I pray for my dear brothers and sisters right now listening to this broadcast. Father, I pray that you'll bless them. I pray that you'll strengthen them. I pray that you give them courage and confidence, Father God, to break off the shackles of fear and to boldly go out, Father God, and use their relationships on this earth to share Jesus in. We ask for your glory, Father, in Yeshua's name. Amen. Beloved, just as Jesus came out of Jerusalem, he's going to return to the world through Jerusalem. I want you to hear me very carefully. Jesus will not return until there's a mass of Jewish people living on the earth that believe in him and are calling upon him to return. This is why Paul said in the book of Romans, if the Gentiles were blessed when the Jews rejected the gospel, he said, how much more will the Gentiles be blessed when the Jews receive the gospel? Beloved, listen to me. When Jewish people receive Jesus and begin to call upon him to return, there's going to be a critical mass of them that will bring in, usher in his return. I want to thank you for your love and for your financial support. I want to encourage you to continue to invest in me, to continue to invest in this ministry. God has given me cutting edge strategies to reach the nation of Israel with the gospel. Beloved, their salvation is bound to your salvation, because when Jewish people once again receive Jesus as Messiah, Jesus will return and you and I will see him face to face. Remember, the Lord said, blessed are those that pray for the peace of Jerusalem, and there will not be peace there until they know Messiah Jesus as Lord. Discovering the Jewish Jesus is a cutting edge ministry that's reaching Israel with the gospel, and we need your financial support to do it. Thank you so much for your love. God bless you, and in Yeshua's name, shalom.
0: Amen. 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You know, God is still fulfilling his promises to Israel, and faithful partners like you, you're helping share the life-changing message of Jesus the Messiah with Jewish people in Israel and around the world. And that's exactly what Rabbi Schneider and this ministry are so focused on right now. Ever since God spoke Acts 2:22 to Rabbi, which says, "Hear, O Israel," and then it goes on to proclaim that Jesus is the Messiah, Rabbi knew that God was calling him to reach Jewish people everywhere. We have billboards in Israel. We have billboards in New York. It's amazing. We're believing for God to bring in a remnant of Jewish people to believe in Jesus. Without you, we couldn't do it. And if you want to join in this outreach, give today at discoveringthejewishjesus.com. Now here's Rabbi Schneider with the Aaronic blessing.
2: The Aaronic blessing in the book of Numbers, chapter 6, is not a blessing that comes from an impersonal being out there somewhere in the heavens. This special blessing comes from a person, Yahweh, God Almighty, our creator and maker. So receive God's blessing into your life right now. The Lord bless you and keep you. The Lord make his face shine on you and be gracious to you. The Lord lift you up with his countenance. And the Lord give you, beloved one, his peace.
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20: One of the subjects that Christians are really confused on is the idea of the role of grace and the role of law in the plan of salvation. If we're saved by grace and grace alone, is there any place for the law in the plan of salvation? Somebody said, love God and do as you please. Is that biblical? If I have this so-called love for God, can I just do as I please? Or do I seek to do what He pleases? Somebody else said that keeping the law is absolutely unnecessary for the Christian. If you go keep the law, you go back into bondage, you go into Old Testament legalism. So there is some confusion about it. And in this presentation, I want to take you through the Bible. This is more of a Bible study. If you happen to have your Bible near, take it out, and you want to mark some of these Bible texts. In the book of Ephesians, chapter 2, verse 8 and 9, it sets forth for us very clearly the role of grace in the plan of salvation. Ephesians 2, verse 8, "For by grace you have been saved through faith, not of yourselves, it's the gift of God, not of works, lest anyone should boast." So some people say we're saved by faith. No, faith has no merit in it. Faith is the arm that reaches out to receive God's grace. We are saved totally, absolutely, completely by the grace of God. It's because Christ died, paid the ransom price for our sins. His death substitutes for our death. And His perfect life substitutes for our imperfect life. It says very clearly, we've been saved by grace through faith. It is what the gift of God is. If something is a gift, you don't work for it. If something is a gift, you don't do anything to merit it. A gift is a gift because it's a gift. And it says, not of works, lest any man should boast. So it's not a work. Somebody says, that settles it. Well, read verse 10. For we are His workmanship, created in Christ Jesus for good works, which God prepared beforehand that we should walk in them. We are His what? Workmanship. Grace not only pardons my past, but grace empowers my present. What do good works do? Good works reveal the authenticity of my faith in Christ and my reception of His grace. Good works reveal that the faith that I have that reaches up to receive God's grace, that faith is authentic. So throughout Scripture, grace is the means of our salvation. Good works are the result of our salvation. Let's look at another passage. Romans chapter 3, verse 23 and 24. We want to be crystal clear that our good works do not save us, but our bad works can condemn us. And if we don't have any good works, it's because we do not have genuine faith. Romans chapter 3, verse 23. All have sinned and fall short of the glory of God, just being justified freely by His grace, through the redemption that's in Christ Jesus. So how are we justified? How are we made right with God? Freely by His what? By His grace. But it says through the redemption in Christ Jesus, whom God set forth, verse 25, to be a propitiation, that's a ransom by his blood through faith, to demonstrate his righteousness, because in his forbearance, God passed over sins that we previously committed, to demonstrate, verse 26, at the present time, his righteousness, that he might be just and justified, the one that believes in Jesus. So all boasting, Paul says, is taken away. Christ is our Savior. Christ is our Redeemer. Christ's death on the cross saves us. We are justified by grace. Does that mean then we love God and do as we please? No, it means we love God and do as he pleases. Does that mean that keeping the law is legalism? No, it does mean that now, since we're saved by grace, we have a new power operating in our lives that leads us to obedience. Look what Paul says in verse 28 of Romans 3. Therefore, we conclude. Now, any conclusion you come to that's not in harmony with what Paul says is a wrong conclusion. Wouldn't you agree? Therefore, we conclude that a man is justified by faith apart from the deeds of the law. So the basis of justification is not our law keeping, it's God's grace. But he's coming to the conclusion, do we then make void the law through faith? If that's, do we do away with the law? Certainly not. On the contrary, we establish the law. So Paul says the law is not meritorious. We are not saved by our good works. We're saved by grace. But the grace that saves us does not lead us to make void the law. It leads us to obey God's law. The justified believer lives a life of obedience because they're sanctified by the power of Christ. God's grace not only pardons us, but it leads us to obedience. Look at Romans 1, verse 5. Romans 1, verse 5 should leave no doubt in our minds. It says, let me go back and pick up verse 3. Concerning his son, Jesus Christ, our Lord, who was born of the seed of David according to the flesh, and declared to be the Son of God in power according to the Spirit of holiness by the resurrection from the dead, through whom, that is through Jesus, through the Lord, our Savior, through whom we have received grace and apostleship for obedience to the faith among all nations. So what do we receive? We receive grace for what reason? For obedience. So the Apostle Paul tells us that God's grace always leads us to obedience. So you can't separate the grace of God from the law of God. You can't separate loving God from obedience. This is some kind of false dichotomy that is a deception of the devil. You can have... See, what would you rather do if you're riding in a car down a highway at 65 miles an hour? Would you rather go off the cliff on the left or into the river on the right? You say, Mark, I don't want to make either of those choices. There are two great dangers. First, to believe that you're saved by your law keeping. That leads to frustration, guilt. It leads to fear. It leads to insecurity. It leads to lack of assurance. So we're not saved by our law-keeping. That's one ditch. The other ditch is to say, oh, I'm saved by grace, and it becomes a cheap grace, a sentimental grace. And, I'm saved by grace, so it doesn't make any difference what I do. I don't have to even think about God's law. Both of those are ditches, one on the left and one on the right. The balance is that when I'm saved by God's grace through faith, that the genuineness of my faith, the authenticity of my faith that receives God's grace is manifest in the good works of my life, in the obedient life that I live. That grace leads us, teaches us. In fact, the very word teaches is used in the Bible, that grace teaches us. When I come to Christ, saved by his grace, he becomes my teacher. And grace that is revealed in Christ leads me to live a godly life. That's what the Bible says. Titus chapter 2, verse 11 and onward. For the grace of God that brings salvation has appeared to all men. Incidentally, The grace of God that brings salvation appears to all men. Did it appear to people in the Old Testament? Yes. You say, but I thought they were saved by law. No, nobody. There's not two methods of salvation. We're not going to get up to heaven and we say, Moses, Noah, Isaiah, how were you saved? Oh, they say, I was saved by law because we obeyed. And we say, how were you saved? Well, I was saved by grace. Not two methods of salvation, not the law method in the Old Testament and the grace method in the New Testament. Salvation comes only by grace, through faith. In the Old Testament, they were saved by grace through faith in the Christ that was to come. Their faith reached forward to the grace that would be manifest in Christ to bring them salvation. We are saved through faith, by grace, in the Christ that has come. Our faith looks back to the cross. Their faith looked forward to the cross. Every sacrifice they offered was not meritorious. It did not give them salvation. It pointed forward to the salvation that was to come in Christ. Now notice, for the grace of God that brings salvation has appeared to who? To all men. Every human being, Old Testament, New Testament, teaching us. What teaches us? The grace of God teaches us. What does it teach us? That denying ungodliness and worldly lusts, that we should live soberly, righteously, and godly in the present age. So the grace of God, when we come to God's, to the cross, when we are transformed by grace, when our hearts are charmed by love, we come to the cross and we recognize what Christ did for us, that he lived for us, that he died for us. We are so amazed at his worthiness and our unworthiness. We're so amazed at his righteousness and our unrighteousness. We are so amazed at his goodness and our sin. We're so amazed at his worthiness and our unworthiness that we fall before that cross and we say, Jesus, thank you.
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20: We are so amazed at his worthiness and our unworthiness. We're so amazed at his righteousness and our unrighteousness. We are so amazed at his goodness and our sin. We're so amazed at his worthiness and our unworthiness that we fall before that cross and we say, Jesus, thank you. Thank you for your grace. Thank you for your goodness. Thank you for your love. All we want to do is serve you. And obedience becomes the outflowing of a heart that loves God. It becomes an outflowing of a heart that's filled with grace. It becomes the outflowing of a heart that is redeemed by the blood of Christ through the cross of Calvary. Now, does grace make the law irrelevant? What does the Bible mean when it says you are not under law but under grace? Let's go to that Bible passage. We'll find it in Romans chapter 6. Often when I'm talking to some of my evangelical Christian friends, they say to me, Pastor Mark, we're not under the law, but we're under grace. And as if not being under the law, we don't have to keep the law. But the Bible is very plain. Notice what it says here in Romans, the 6th chapter, verse 14 and 15. For sin shall not have dominion over you, for you're not under the law, but under grace. So we are we under the law? No. What are we under? Grace. Does that mean we can go out and break God's law? Next verse. What then shall we sin? What is sin? According to the Bible, sin is the transgression of God's law. Because we're not under the law, but under grace, certainly not. So Paul goes on to say, don't you know that to whom you present yourselves slaves to obey, You are that one's slaves who you obey, whether of sin to death or obedience to righteousness. So if you live a life of disobedience to God's law, you're a slave to sin, and you're not a servant of Christ, so certainly not under grace. Now, what does it mean to be under law? What does it mean to be under grace? To be under law means to be under the law as a method of salvation. And if you're under the law as a method of salvation, you cannot keep it. You break it. Therefore, you are condemned by the law that you've broken. To be under grace means to be under the grace method of salvation, that you're saved by grace. But when I'm under the grace method of salvation, it doesn't lead me to break God's law, because Paul says, what then shall we sin because we're not under the law but under grace? Certainly not. So under law is under the law method of salvation. We're not under the law method of salvation. The law has no merit to earn our salvation. We're under grace. But when we're under the grace method of salvation, do we break the law intentionally? Certainly not. According to Paul, we keep the law. Now, James's epistle, some people don't like James because he speaks so bluntly. He speaks so directly. But I love James because James lays it right on the line. James chapter 2, verse 10. Whoever shall stumble, whoever shall keep the whole law and yet stumble in one point, he's guilty of all. He says, if you're trying to keep the whole law, you're guilty of all. If you knowingly, willingly turn your back on God, he says, for he who said, don't commit adultery, said, don't murder. If you don't commit adultery, but you murder, you become a transgressor of the law. So speak and do as those will be judged by the law of liberty. So the Ten Commandment law, the law of God, is the law of liberty. It frees us to live the abundant life that Jesus Christ desires. And so we're judged by the law of liberty. Now, how else could God judge us? He can't judge us by our intents or thoughts. Our works become the basis of our judgment. And this is what James says. He goes on to point it out this way. James chapter 2, and we're looking there at verse 17 to 19. Thus also faith by itself, if it does not have works, is dead. That's a dead faith. It's not a saving faith. It's not an active faith. It's not a dynamic faith. Some will say, you have faith and I have works. Show me your faith without your works, and I will show you my faith by my works. You believe there is one God, you do well, but the devils believe and tremble. But do you want to know, O foolish man, that faith without works is dead? So what is James saying to us? He is saying that if you claim to have biblical faith, if you claim to have authentic faith, if you have claimed to have genuine faith, that is going to lead you in the reception of the grace of God for your salvation, to have this dynamic faith living in you, to live an obedient, godly life in harmony with his Ten Commandments. Now, the law of God is the basis of the judgment. And our obedience that reveals whether our faith is genuine or not becomes a standard in the judgment. Notice Revelation 20, verse 12. Revelation 20, verse 12. The scripture puts it this way. It says, and I saw the dead, small and great, standing before God. This is at the end of the millennial period. The holy city has come down, the end of that period. I saw the dead, small and great, standing before God. And the books were open. God has a record of every word, every thought, every deed, every action. The books were open. Another book was opened, which is the book of life. And the dead were judged according to their works by the things that were written in the books. Notice the book of Ecclesiastes. We look at the last chapter, Psalms, Proverbs, Ecclesiastes. You look at the last chapter of Ecclesiastes. And this is what the scripture says regarding judgment and works. Ecclesiastes, chapter 12, fear God. We're looking at verse 13. Let us hear the whole conclusion of the matter. In other words, the essence of the thing. Fear God and keep his commandments. This is the whole duty of man.

0: good works cannot save us, but our bad works can condemn us to eternal loss. Our good works are not meritorious, but our bad works, our evil deeds, or a lack of obedience, are a revelation of where the heart is. God makes an earnest appeal to you and to me. We are saved by grace and grace alone. When God's grace enters our life, it pardons our past. It frees us from guilt. It delivers us from condemnation, but it empowers us to live a godly life, to live an obedient life. Our good works, as I've said, will not save us, but our bad works, our sinful acts, our evil deeds will condemn us in the judgment. Here's the appeal of the New Testament. Let God's grace wash over your soul. Let God's grace pardon your past. Let God's grace forgive you. Let God's grace redeem you. Let God's grace deliver you from guilt, deliver you from condemnation. But let God's grace teach you, as Paul says to Titus, teach you where you're falling short. Let God's grace teach you from where you're not in harmony with God's will. Let God's grace teach you to live an obedient life. Let God's grace strengthen you. Let God's grace empower you. Let God's grace enable you to live an obedient life, to be a light in this darkened world. In Jesus' name, let's pray. Father in heaven, we ask you that we can be the light in this dark world. We ask you that God's grace would pardon us. We're sorry we have failed and failed again. But, O Lord, we long to live, not in the guilt of the past, but in the glorious assurance that Christ is our Savior. We long to live with your power filling our heart, obedient, godly lives, so we can be a testimony to our families, to our children, to our work, the people working around us, our working associates, and to this world. Help us be a light in this dark world, filled with your grace. In Jesus' name, amen.
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0: I am not a poet, but I've adapted a little poem that I wrote. It's called Heaven is Home to Me. Earth holds no treasures, but perish with the using, however precious they may be. Yet there's a country to which I'm going. Heaven is home to me. Out on a hill of that wonderful country, happy, contented, and free, loved ones will unite together in a glad jubilee. So today I'm waiting and watching for his coming. Heaven is home to me. Why should I long for the world and its sorrows, when in that home o'er the sea, millions with my family will sing the wonderful story, Heaven is home to me. Father in heaven, we thank you that a relationship with Christ is the basis of all of our relationship with others. Teach us how to apply these principles in the everyday world. Sometimes we struggle with it, but we know that based on Romans 5, verse 5, that you can pour the love of God into our hearts by your Holy Spirit. So we who are blessed can be a blessing. We who are edified can be a minister of edification. Send us from this place with the self-sacrificial love of Christ to bless others, we pray. In Jesus' name, amen.

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10: I want you to know that we are not living a performative Christianity. 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I want you to know that he has said, as your faith is not in your performance, but in Christ on your behalf, that when you say, I'm just in awe of a God who cares that much for me, then your life begins to reflect the goodness that is the

0: light of your salvation in everything, past your weakness, past your corruptions, past your difficulties, when you actually are being motivated now, not by fear of what other people think, not by fear of measuring up, but actually living in the awe and the wonder of a God who has been gracious to you through no merit of your own.
1: 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In today's episode, Pastor Brian shares the second half of a lesson from Philippians chapter 2. Dr. Chappell illuminates this passage, which encourages believers to live sacrificially with joy. 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And while you're there, look for the many resources from Pastor Brian Chappell, including a collection of short Bible studies called 7 Days to a More Joyful Life. As Dr. Chappell continues this series on joy from Philippians, these guided studies will help you encounter the joy that Jesus offers to you, a joy that leads to thanksgiving for our gracious Heavenly Father who gives us second chances. Let's hear now from Dr. Brian Chappell as he shares the second half of the lesson, Sacrifice of Joy.
0: The Lord planted a seed of blessing in our family some years ago in the form of a Sunday school panel of experienced parents. Parents who had already raised their children were giving some thoughts of how to help for those of us raising teens. Our children were in their middle teens at the time. And we were really struggling with one. And one of those couples, not knowing how important were their words to us, simply made this observation. They said, "It's sometimes interesting how the child that you struggle most with in their teens is the one that you're so close to in their adult years. You've invested so much that when the adult years come, you're actually closer to that child." I feel some of that hope and comfort as I think of this passage that I would have to tell you just honestly is one of the passages in Scripture that I have most wrestled with in life. And yet, having wrestled with it and seeing so much of what God intends to communicate, it's now one of the most precious to my heart. I love the idea of sharing this with you. Let me ask that you would stand as we would honor God's word. And consider what the Apostle Paul says as he has just reminded us of God's great gift in Jesus, and then follows with these words. Verse 12 of Philippians 2. "Therefore, my beloved, as you have always obeyed, so now, not only in my presence, but much more in my absence, work out your own salvation with fear and trembling. For it is God who works in you both to will and to work for his good pleasure. Do all things without grumbling or disputing, that you may be blameless and innocent, children of God, without blemish in the midst of a crooked and twisted generation, among whom you shine as lights in the world, holding fast to the word of life, so that in the day of Christ I may be proud that I did not run in vain or labor in vain, even if I'm to be poured out as a drink offering upon the sacrificial offering of your faith. I am glad and rejoice with you all. Likewise, you also should be glad and rejoice with me." Let's pray together. Father, would you pour gladness into our hearts even now, and yet desire lives that are not full of fear, but are like a child at rest in our Father's home. Not just when we're here at church, but at school and work, in homes that sometimes may be very troubled, that we have felt the settled rest of your Spirit in our hearts because of the love that Christ has shed abroad there. So grant us that we might worship you this day, and in learning who you are, go through all of life without the fear that so often is so difficult for us. Grant us vision of Christ and his peace in our hearts, we pray. In Jesus' name, amen. Do all things without grumbling or disputing. Now, listen, depending on what operating system you're working out of, you will hear those verses very differently. If you're in the operating system of fear, in which you're saying, all right, do all things without grumbling or disputing, you're thinking, well, what causes you to grumble? Well, circumstances that upset you. And what causes you to dispute? Well, people that you're upset with. And so you can hear the apostle saying, all right, don't grumble and don't dispute. All right? Don't be a grumbler and don't be prickly with other people. You just be a nice person. And if we hear that, what we are hearing God say, you be nice and then you'll be okay with me. But what God is saying is, no, I'm asking you to live out of awe. God, knowing you're not always a nice person. Sometimes you are ornery. I mean, not the people here, but other people out there somewhere. You know, some people are ornery. Some people are prickly. And so he says, listen, what if you actually were able to say, God is at work in me. God is taking my weakness, my sin, my impatience, my lack of peace, my fears, and he's working past it. Then you have certain abilities like the world does not have. And you can actually honor this calling, as it were, to do all things without grumbling and disputing. And the consequence is, verse 15, that you may be blameless and innocent, children of God without blemish in the midst of a crooked and twisted generation, among whom you shine as lights in the world. He's already declaring what you are. You're this evidence of Christ in the world, so that power of Christ that is in you, if we can kind of move the clouds away of being grumblers and being prickly with other people, that people begin to see this light of Christ shining through us. Now, listen, the light isn't in you because you failed to be grumpy. The light isn't in you because you're no longer prickly. The light is already in you. And as you're able to deal with people with the confidence and the peace that God is in you by his grace, not by your performance, that God is accomplishing things beyond your weakness, beyond your pitfalls, beyond the impatience that you experienced yesterday, God is still at work in you, both to will and do his good pleasure, that you begin to say, I can begin to push away these clouds of my own grumpiness with people, by my prickliness with not getting my way. And what's happening is Christ is beginning to show himself through. This is not about earning. This is about reflecting the radiance of the awe of Christ in you. And when that happens, it changes how you approach life. I'm not saying this is easy. Not at all. I mean, I think of the words of a young man, again, in my office this week, when he would be able to say, I just had the worst day of my career. I was taken off supervision of one of the major projects of my company and told that in the light of this new initiative, I'm going to be reporting to one of my peers. Or others who have heard, due to company cutbacks, I have to drop 2 pay grades to stay employed. Or any of us who begin to say, I'm just tired of hearing about, I need to serve others in worship practice or an outreach practice or whatever this church is going to be doing next. I want me to be served. Tired of those other people. And to recognize that what God is saying is, all that is in some measure totally understandable. But the way in which you deal with the fact that perhaps the company or a peer has shunted you aside, if you actually believe that the King of the universe is indwelling you and saying, I am working all things together for good, and the way in which I am doing that is I am indwelling you among other things, so that in you, as you are working out the implications of your salvation, I am accomplishing my perfect will and purpose in you and through you. And I'm saying, but Lord, don't you understand how mad I am? Lord, don't you understand how disappointed I am? Lord, don't you understand how impatient I am with being asked to do things I don't like doing? The Lord says, I do understand that. But here is the promise that you can be a child of God without blemish in the midst of a crooked and twisted generation. And when that happens, you begin to shine as lights in the world. I was reading this past week, the biography of Abigail Morwood, the ballerina. She writes of what it means to be a Christian. serving God with joy, despite what she identifies as the pressures of perfection. She writes, "It is hard to be a ballerina in a competitive troupe with contracts lasting only 35 weeks because the assumption is your skills and your muscles will only last a brief time. So we will only give you a contract for 35 weeks, resulting in intense competition, cutthroat politicking, and immoral escapism among the many dancers in the troupe." She says this, "Each day is grueling, and the opportunity to be a star, not on stage, but shining with the light of Christ in a crooked and twisted generation." So even though the contracts only last 35 weeks, she has been in that troupe for 7 years as a ballerina, long outlasting the normal expectation of one in that profession. And she writes what actually drives her. She has had in those 7 years a weekly Bible study for the other dancers and says this, that enables them to share their brokenness and struggle that the stage would never allow. But because the Savior welcomes them in their brokenness, they begin to understand how His glory can shine beyond their darkness. And mine too. Because by sharing the gospel with them, even I learned that when perfection fails, which it ultimately will, I worship a Savior who will not fail. I love it. We fall down. We lay our crowns at the feet of Jesus. I'm just in awe. He knows my failures. He knows my weaknesses. He knows I am grumpy. He knows I am ornery. He knows I am prickly. He knows I struggle so much with the hard things that happen, with the people that have treated this way and that way. He knows it all. And He will not fail me. And so I just say, God, I'm in awe of You.
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0: The words that Paul talks about in verse 16 are, how do you get past the brokenness? He says, hold fast to the word of life, so that in the day of Christ, Paul says, I may be proud that I did not run in vain or labor in vain. Now I'm just going to be honest with you. If you're saying, I want to live purposely now, what's going to help me? You can hear those words from a fear operating system and say, all right, that means I need to hold fast to the word of life. I need to read my Bible more. That way God will approve me. I need to give him a few verses as a bribe now so he'll be nice to me. And so I read my Bible. I go to church. I do the good behavior things so that God won't hurt me. Or you can perceive it as the words say. Hold fast to the word of life. As though in the crisis, when the clouds come, when the difficulties come, and you're trying to claim that peace of your own salvation that God has secured, you have to keep kind of being reminded of it in the midst of the events of the world that will eclipse what the word has promised. So the apostle says, hold fast to the word of life. And that's not measuring up. It's not earning. It's claiming the wonder of the goodness that God tells us about in his word. I mean, I think of those years that Kathy and I were struggling with a particular child. And I'm just plain talk here. You know, when there's that kind of deep tension in your family day after day after day, it can just, you know, it can drive couples apart. Clearly it can do that. But it can do something else. If you say, God put you, my wife, into my life so that we could support one another and cling to one another and pray with each other, that what you begin to understand is nobody is saying to me, Brian, in order for God to approve you, you need to cling to your wife. I'm saying, I want to cling to my wife. I mean, our prayer life has never been better. And in some measure, we've never been closer than when the Lord was saying to us, listen, here are these challenges now. Here are these difficulties, even the tension in your own family that you would never have wanted. Hold fast to the word of life. Here is God's wondrous provision for you, reminding you of his grace, reminding you of his power, of his sovereign working in your heart, his sovereign working in your life, so that when fear is about to take over and the stress is about to eclipse all things, you say, oh, I remember again. It's all of what he's done in my heart and life. He's preserved my eternity. And now in reverence and awe, where I'm tempted to run away, to get angry, to get mad, to take things in my, I fall down. I lay my crowns at the feet of Jesus. And when I cling to life that way, that's in his word, I'm not earning his affection. I'm simply clinging to the testimony of his heart for me that's already in place. And that gives me strength, and it gives me hope, and it gives me peace, and it's driving out the fear that otherwise are bringing out the worst aspects of my character and life. And the difficulty of doing that, the apostle is well confessing, even in verse 17, because he's saying, you hold fast to this, verse 17, even if I am to be poured out as a drink offering upon the sacrificial offering of your faith. Now, because we are kind of Western modern Christians, we no longer get the image. I mean, you know that Paul is in prison, and he doesn't know if he's going to come out alive. And so he says, even if I'm being poured out as a drink offering for your faith, I'm rejoicing and I'm glad. Do you recognize that was what that was about? In the Old Testament, when you would bring your animal sacrifice as this mark of the atonement that ultimately Christ would provide by his sacrifice, it wasn't just the animal that was put upon the altar. But as the animal was being offered, as that smoke was going up to God, you would take a flask or a cup of wine, and it would be poured out upon the altar, and the heat of the altar would just vaporize it, as if to say, here is the prayer going up to God, and now it's nothing that I bring anymore. God is, as it were, received the emptiness of my offering, but it has become praise to him. And now Paul is saying, even if I, in my life, am going to be vaporized in the eyes of men, I'm glad and I'm rejoicing because I believe God is at work in me, both to will and to do his good pleasure. And that sense of reverence and awe for what God is accomplishing through the apostle becomes his willingness to say at the end of verse 17, so I'm glad and I rejoice with you all. Likewise, you also should be glad and rejoice with me. One, because I believe that my labor is not in vain. That's what he says at the end of verse 16. And because my labor is not in vain, my joy is not insane. Even if I'm to be poured out as a drink offering, vaporized for your sake, God's going to use that. eternally. He's in me, working out his good pleasure for all eternity of the people that he puts in my life. And for that reason, I bow down. I lay my crowns at the feet of Jesus. Don't labor in vain. I'm even glad to know that whatever I'm offering, he's going to use for his purposes. And for that reason, I rejoice. It gives me confidence and peace, even in the face of my greatest challenges. Awe drives out fear. That God knows the worst about me and is still pleased to work in me for his good pleasure, all things that he intends. I want you to know that. I want you to know that we are not living a performative Christianity. If I can just measure up, if I can just do enough, if I get my kids to behave well enough, then God will be pleased with me. I want you to know that he has said, as your faith is not in your performance, but in Christ on your behalf, that when you say, I'm just in awe of a God who cares that much for me, then your life begins to reflect the goodness that is the light of your salvation in everything, past your weakness, past your corruptions, past your difficulties, when you actually are being motivated now, not by fear of what other people think, not by fear of measuring up, but actually living in the awe and the wonder of a God who has been gracious to you through no merit of your own and says, I'm going to use you. Doesn't make any difference. I think of those old accounts of Rembrandt, the great artist, who we don't usually remember, actually had apprentices preparing most of the paintings that we now call great. We say, well, why did he get the credit? Well, because the apprentice would get the painting even to a very fine level, but always Rembrandt had the genius to come along and with just a few brush strokes, just a little additions, would take what was good and make it absolutely brilliant. And so sometimes the apprentices would say, well, what good is it, what I do, since you're the one who has to perfect it? And Rembrandt's answer always was, believe me, I treasure your work, and I will use it. Trust me. It's what God's saying to us. God, this is all I got to bring. You know my past, you know my brokenness, you know how I struggle every day now. But bring me your work. Work out your salvation with reverence and awe. And God says, I'll use it. You trust me. Work out your salvation with reverence and awe, for it is God who is at work in you, both to will and to work his good pleasure. God, I wish I could shine for him. You can. Bring your work, and he will use it. Trust him, not because it's your work, because it's his working through you. Praise God. We fall down. We lay our crowns at the feet of Jesus, and he will make it glorious.
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6: Today on Focus on the Family with Jim Daly, we're going to be exploring a really tender topic, and it's going to affect all of us at some point. The topic is illustrated by a quote that was attributed to Jamie Anderson, who said, "Grief, I've learned, is really just love. It's all the love you want to give but cannot. All of that unspent love gathers up in the corners of your eyes, the lump in your throat, and in that hollow part of your chest." Well, thanks for joining us. Your host is Focus President and author Jim Daly, and I'm John Fuller.
19: John, I think grief is such a powerful and sometimes overwhelming emotion. It's one, to be honest, that I don't like going over to that door. I don't like opening it. You know, Jean and her family have had significant issues occur, and she's taught me a lot about going to that door. And I think one of the most fearful times in my life, when she was at her depth of grief after losing her brother, and you know, I was like, let's get going, we got to pick ourselves up and go. And she looked at me and said, you know what, not everybody's wired like that. You got to sit with me here in my grief. It freaked me out. Seriously. I was like, I don't like doing that. I don't want to do that. And why don't you come with me and we'll keep moving? And so it's been a really interesting experience for me to just do that as best as I could, as imperfectly as I did it. You know, the scripture, Isaiah 53, says, "He has borne our griefs and carried our sorrows." Isn't that awesome? And another great scripture that I love is Psalm 34:18. "The Lord is near to the brokenhearted." And saves those crushed in spirit. So there's something about this life that grief almost lays the groundwork for our receptivity to the Holy Spirit and the Lord's work. It's a humbling thing. And I'm very anticipatory about this discussion today and how it's going to help many, many listeners.
6: Yeah, we have a couple of really great guests to help us do this. Your sister-in-law, Jane Daly, is back here with us. She's the author of 16 books, and one we're going to hear more about today is called Hole in My Family Portrait. We've also invited our colleague Jeremy Keaton into the studio, and Jeremy is a marriage and family therapist and heads up our counseling team here at Focus on the Family. Now, both of these guests have great, powerful personal stories about grief. And if that's something you're going through right now, please reach out to us. We have a team of caring Christian counselors here, and it'd be an honor to talk with you, listen to where you're at, pray with you, and they're a phone call away. Our number is 800, the letter A in the word family.
19: Jane, welcome back. It's always good to have my sister-in-law here. 16 books?
20: 16.
19: Wow, you've written more books than I have.
20: Oh, come on.
19: I am going to bow to you, oh, author.
20: Finally.
19: No, that's
20: finally.
19: Good. You've been waiting for that day.
20: Yes.
19: Let's call my brother. We'll all celebrate.
20: Okay.
19: Yeah. Jeremy, it's good to have you in here, too.
21: Jim, it's good to be here. I've loved growing up at Focus on the Family in my career. 25 years here. It's just special to be a part.
19: 25 years.
21: Special to be a part of what we do here.
19: Yeah, and it's really, it's all part of the healing process. That's what's so good about that when you talk to folks.
20: Loss is universal. Everyone is going to experience loss at some point in their life.
19: Yeah, we often say that here as well. Jane, let's get into it. So let's start with your story, which involves your son, my nephew, Bobby, who I often said, Bobby, that's the one family member I would definitely hire. That guy was, he was good. He was a hard worker, just a really great guy. But you describe him.
20: All of that. And he was also really difficult to raise. And I often said that if he would have been born first, he would have been an only child because he was so strong-willed. But I think that that strong-willed personality was what drove him to be successful as an adult in his chosen field, which was to do home theater and wiring
19: security
20: and stuff. And
19: he did our home.
20: He did. And he had a great personality. He was funny. The thing that that warmed my heart as a mom is that he seemed to befriend those who were maybe a little awkward, maybe not in the same social circle as he was, because he was so popular.
19: He really was.
20: And I remember that about him. That's the thing that that stands out, is that he wanted to make those people part of his group, to make them feel special.
19: That was so good. He hit Somewhere around 17. Mm-hmm. And what happened? He encountered some peculiar things.
20: He did. He was complaining about some pain in his back. He was a football player, so pain in the back was normal. You're going to experience a lot of pain when you're getting hit. But he also said, "Hey, Mom, I've got these swollen glands in my neck." And I said, "Well, you know, don't worry about it. You probably have a cold. Just tell the doctor when you go in for your physical." So he went in for the physical, and the doctor was alarmed. Mike took him, which was good, but they did some biopsies, and it came back as being stage 4 Hodgkin's, which was kind of just pulled the rug out from under us. Why would our son at 17 be diagnosed with cancer?
19: Right. In that journey, just that portion of it, we're going to get into more of his story, but how did that communicate to you faith-wise? Did you have the fist to God saying, "God, how could you do this to me?"
20: It wasn't so much of anger, it was more confusion, because we had been going to a church at that time that was very much, you lay hands on somebody and they are healed, and if they're not healed, you obviously missed something in your faith journey. You didn't pray hard enough, you didn't cover your son with prayer, you missed something. So there was a lot of, my faith was questioned, I questioned my faith in that, how could this have happened when I was so diligent to read the Bible, tithe, pray, how could this have happened to our family?
19: Mm-hmm. And I mean, that quid pro quo, it's not just you that has done this. I mean, we all do that to a degree. Yeah. If we're performing for exactly. the Lord, won't he reward us with a peaceful life?
20: Right.
19: Our children shouldn't get cancer.
20: Yeah.
19: And in that context, how did you begin to process that then? How did that get better for you or more understandable?
20: It took at least a year of just not attending church, of stepping back from anything that had anything to do with the Lord. And it was through some friends of ours who met with us and said, you know, talk to us about what's going on. Talk to us about the journey. And they helped us heal. They helped us see that God is not waiting for us to perform. He is a God of grace.
19: Yeah.
20: And that helped.
19: Well, and I would think in that context, you know, that one thing, do we really believe God is there, that he's in control, and that he loves us, right?
20: Right.
19: But it is destabilizing, because when these things happen, we don't feel that way.
20: Right.
19: Like, God, if you love me, this would not happen to me.
20: Exactly.
19: And then you got to try to find a way to square all of that in your theology, your walk here on this earth.
20: Well, especially if you feel like, as I did, I've done everything I need to do. Yeah. I've been a good Christian. I have tithed. I have prayed. I have read the Bible.
19: Your husband was a pastor.
20: My husband was a pastor. So goodness and mercy shall follow me all the days of my life.
19: Yeah. So 11 years in, and we're going to get to you, Jeremy, on your story, but 11 years in, after this Hodgkin's diagnosis, another blow. What happened? Bobby was moving along, got married.
20: He called us one evening and said, "I've been having trouble breathing and not really sure what's going on. I'm going in. And, you know, CT scans and MRIs, nothing, can't figure anything out. I'm going in for exploratory surgery." Mm. And that was the blow, because that's the phone call you don't want to have when you are waiting, kind of like with the other shoe to drop.
19: Yeah.
20: And so I ended up flying out here. He went into exploratory surgery, and it ended up he had a very rare form of sarcoma in his chest, and it was inoperable. So that was the second blow.
19: Yeah. And that eventually was the thing that took his life.
20: About a year later.
19: Yeah.
20: Mm-hmm.
19: And we'll get back to that. But Jeremy, yeah.
21: And I just want to comment on listening to Jane's story, the importance of connecting with people and caring for people.
19: Oh, yeah.
21: And the power of friendship and patience and not rushing people, not giving trite answers. It's so important when you're experiencing people in shocking loss and hard loss.
19: Yeah.
21: And being able to be equipped to do that as God's people.
19: And it's so difficult because it's not something we study.
21: Right.
19: It's a life moment. And we're not skilled at it.
21: We live in a grief illiterate culture, as a lot of grief specialists will say, and we're not comfortable. And Jim, your response, like you said earlier, it's not comfortable to be in that. And it's not normal or easy to want to grieve. It's why you have to be intentional and choose it. And you don't want it to overwhelm or consume you. And yet it's so important. It can be transformative. It can be a depth of connection with God that we don't avail ourselves to because, you know, in our microwave society, we want to pack it up and just move forward only. And again, that's important. Yeah. I mean, I know your story, Jim. Moving forward has been a gift that God gave you, and yet your wife also is a gift to you as well. And rounding that out and learning how to sit in something that wouldn't be what you choose and meeting God in that is powerful.
19: Let's turn to your story and what happened in your family. Why don't you give us that top, you know, highline view?
21: You know, you could have told me that my family would get in a spaceship and travel to the moon, and I would have believed that more than what actually did happen. Mm-hmm. And that my father died of suicide after some very elongated few years of mental illness, COVID events in our family, losses, his own, perhaps his brain being probably affected by COVID, very uncharacteristic behaviors for a period of time. And it's hard to talk about that because that's really not who he was in the least. This joyful Christian man devoted to his family, serving his community, that's who he was. And yet, life has some unexpected and mysterious things in it. And at the end, in physical illness and weakness, he was caught by the Lord in that moment in time when he did end his life, but so uncharacteristic of the rest of his life.
19: And again, these are all the difficulties that family face, the grief that we will face. Jane, as you said, that moment will come for everybody, the loss of a loved one, a spouse, a child, a parent. And it's just part of what we go through in this life. And again, God uses those things to help us tenderly look more deeply into what we are, how we're created, what we're about. And look at David in the Psalms. I mean,
20: that's the goal, though. That is the goal. It's not to get stuck and to just wallow in that grief forever, but it is hopefully a catalyst to turn you closer to God, which I think
19: hopefully
20: I experienced. Yes.
19: Hopefully.
20: The first time when Bobby was diagnosed, no, I withdrew from God. But the second time I leaned in because I really wanted to see, what are you doing with this, Lord? Because do I believe everything that I've been taught, that God is good, that God is sovereign, that God is great, and that he loves me? Do I believe that? Can I believe that in seeing my son at 30 years old die?
19: But what is the honesty and the feeling, though? Like, no, right now it doesn't feel that way. And that's a very honest response. Mm-hmm. So how do you crawl your way back? In fact, Jeremy, you pointed out, I think, the five needs that we have and why they're significant. What are those five needs? Yeah,
21: grief specialist, and I want to give credit to someone I've studied, David Kessler. He talks about our needs in grief. And in grief, we need to have it witnessed. We need to be able to speak about our grief and have safe people to witness that. And we also, grief needs, we need to express it in our emotions. We need to be able to express grief. To be free of old wounds is a big one. As you go through the journey, what are the what ifs? What are the kind of bargaining with God? What are the old wounds that need to be really addressed and resolved? And that's where counseling can be of help. And then to integrate the pain and loss into your story. It's part of life. It is part of our story now. It's not who I am, but it's part of how God is shaping me to integrate that. And then to make meaning. The fifth is really significant. How will I make meaning of this? And as believers in God and with the scripture and with truth, we have something that others don't necessarily have if you don't know the gospel and the character of God personally. So making meaning in our faith is powerful. Those are the five areas, Jim.
19: Those are good.
6: And we'll have resources for you if this is something touching where you're at, where you know somebody who's going through grief. right at our website. 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You know, as you're talking, Jeremy, and I'd love your perspective too, Jane. Everybody grieves differently. We've established that, and I've seen that in our own family's losses. How do I know if I'm stuck, and how do I know if I'm actually moving in the right direction? Like, how do I know when to let go and move on? There's no real easy answer here, but what's your experience and insight on that?
21: Grief doesn't have a script, and so you said it well. I think the important thing is that you are choosing to connect with others, not isolating.
19: Jeremy, let me interrupt there. That can be difficult. Yeah. How important is it to press through that kind of self-restraint where you don't feel like it? Mm. You're in this cocoon, you're comfortable there, you're healing there. How do you find the gumption, if I could use that word, to press out, to go out with friends at a certain point? How do you know when it's right?
6: Even friends who don't understand.
19: Right. I mean, you're opening yourself up to those terrible add-ons. Like, I'm so sorry. Yeah. Let's just stop there. But everybody adds on. He's in a better place. Yeah. He's, you know, all the things we shouldn't say.
21: Yeah. It's very important that you have and identify who is safe and who you could be comfortable with. And if that's just one place and one person to start with, start there.
19: Yeah.
21: And hopefully you might find that in the church, maybe professional counseling, a Christian counselor, someone who specializes in meeting people right where they are, reading a book like Jane's, that's why you wrote your memoir, so that people can say, I'm not alone. The point of grief isn't closure and getting past it, it's connection.
19: Yeah.
21: And so finding something you can connect with, that's why we're doing this program,
19: yeah.
21: Right? Your grief, a need is to be witnessed and expressed. So find the one place you can start. And even if that is professional help, there's grief share groups. There's somewhere, and I know, Jane, you benefited from that, the grief share. You may want to comment. Find somewhere where somebody gets you and start there.
19: Before you do, and we're going to get to that grief share site that I think you engaged with, but you lit up there with the things people shouldn't say. I saw you kind of jump out of your seat. But part of it is, how do you ready your own soul and your own emotions, knowing that people are going to say things that are really not helpful?
20: I don't think you can ever ready your soul.
19: You didn't have that experience where you
20: had that, and I got angry because didn't think he was in a better place.
19: Right.
20: I mean, yes, of course he was. I knew. I had the assurance that Bobby had an eternal life. But when people said that, it made me mad. And the other thing that I hope that people understand this is that I don't want to talk about how he died. And it's almost like people want assurance, well, that's not going to happen to me. He died of cancer. I would rather talk about what was he like. So what I've learned is going through the process when I meet somebody who says, oh, I can relate, my child died. Tell me about your child. I found that people that I know said, well, I didn't want to ask you because I didn't want to make you sad. Well, I'm going to be sad anyway, so right. Go ahead.
19: But talk about those great attributes, what he was, who he was.
20: Exactly. He was fun. He was witty. He was cutting sometimes, but always in a funny way.
19: Yeah,
20: but the grief share thing is, so when you talk about being ready, Mike and I started attending a grief share group, and after 2 weeks we just said, it is way too early, we are not ready for this. So we waited an entire probably 6 to 8 months where we then started another grief share group, and it was time. It was like, okay, now we can talk about it, we can share with others and find those people who we feel safe with.
19: Yeah, and that did bring you a sense of comfort.
20: Comfort, and I won't say closure, because there is no closure.
21: Yeah. Right, the no comparison is important, and being able to be in your story and have empathy for others and others to have empathy for you, that's what's key, and you do have to be braced for different responses and be gracious with others and gracious with yourself.
19: Right, and to defend those people, they don't know. They haven't gone through it either, probably. They've never sat and really thought about, what do I do for a friend who's grieving?
20: Yeah.
19: I mean, you've got to be patient, think about that, be ready with a scripture too, but it's not something we encounter all the time.
21: Well, we want control and answers and put a bow on it. And that's, again, to be gracious, we're all looking for, are we okay in this world? And so death is not what we were made for. Loss is not what we were made for. And so it's, in a sense, human and

0: bonds and nurture bonds. And isolation is one of the worst things for you.
1: Yeah.
0: And so where you can connect, and it doesn't, you know, just choose where you can connect. Choose what you can do versus what you can't do. And then communicate with others what your intentions are. I'm going to communicate, hey, I'm not ready to attend that yet. Thank you for inviting me. I hope I can in a few months. Communicate where you are in that way.
1: Jeremy, let me ask you this, because we're right at the end here and it's so important. The spiral of depression, I mean, this can build on itself in a very negative way. You know, this bad result, this bad situation that occurred, loss of a loved one, and then it can spiral into other things. What are some of the signs that we need to be aware of in our own hearts, but also with those we love around us if they go through some difficulty? What are signs that we should be watching for in ourselves and in those we love to say, we better get some help?
0: There's a quote again, David Kessler: what we run from pursues us, what we face transforms us. So one sign would be if you know that you're saying, I don't want to face it, I'm not going to face it, I'm not going to look at it, not going to look at it, and it will pursue you. And so having, it's kind of like climbing up the high dive. You ever do that as a kid, the high jump? And it's like, I think I can do that. And you get up and you look down and you're like, nope, not jumping off this.
1: Right.
0: It's having someone in the Lord Jesus and the Holy Spirit as your helper to climb the high dive and say, I'm going to dive into what I need to rather than avoid.
1: Yeah.
0: And so some of the, you know, obviously clinical body depression, things where you want to watch for signs of, I'm not eating, I'm not drinking, or I'm overeating, or I'm using substance, or I'm escaping, or I'm numbing out. These are things that you want to get some attention on and help from. If you see that, either over or underindulgent sleep issues, all of those things that can get into your body and your biochemistry and turn into a clinical depression.
1: Yeah, just be sensitive to changes.
0: Self-care is so important, and giving yourself permission. I took extra space and time in this last year, had a lot of conversation, did journaling. That tenderness with yourself, and if you're ministering to somebody in grief, just being extra empathetic and tender with the space and the time they need.
1: Kindness and gentleness.
2: Right. Sometimes all you need is just somebody to sit with you and not to give you any platitudes, but just to sit with you and be sympathetic or empathetic.
1: Let's end here, Jane. Psalm 23, especially verse 4, meant a lot to you. That's, you know, the great poetic verse of, although we walk through the valley of the shadow of death, I will fear no evil, right? Mm-hmm. How did that speak to your heart in Bobby's situation?
2: I dwelt a lot in that particular psalm because it was, I walk through the valley. I walk through. I'm not staying there. I'm not going to live here. I will stay here maybe for a year, but that's it. Then I'm walking through. And that it's a shadow. Death is a shadow. It's not the real thing. The real thing is the eternal life that we have after this life is done. That psalm was really my comfort.
1: Yeah, especially to look at it in that kind of detail and to understand it, how to apply it in your own life. That's so much of scripture, right? Mm-hmm. How does this affect me? How does this speak to my heart in my situation?
2: Exactly.
1: And that's a great way to read the Psalms particularly. But man, this has been really good. It has flown by. Always the beauty in the Christian community to want to be able to help others that are going through that shadow, right? Mm-hmm. That valley. So thanks for being with us, both of you.
0: And I just want to say that joy and sorrow both can coexist. It's not either or. It's not like when you're in mourning, you can't also be in the richness and the joy and the friendship of the Lord.
1: Yeah, so very good. So very good. This is the book, Jane's book, Hole in My Family Portrait. We do have that hole in our heart too, as our nephew. And he was a good guy, you know. And your dad, I'm sure I didn't meet him, but I'm sure he was as well, obviously. And these are the things where life takes us out somehow, some way. And then those of us that are still here have to deal with that. So appreciate it. And I think you get the spirit of this. We're here to help. This is Focus on the Family's mission every day when we walk in. Jeremy and his team in the counseling department.

0: literally think of them as waiting for your phone call. So avail yourself to focus on the family. I believe I can say we will help you. Mm-hmm. And I don't know what that'll look like, but I do believe in the team and our ability to deliver that help in Christ. And if you know somebody who's in this situation, a family member or friend, get a copy of Jane's book as a way of helping them begin that healing journey. We do it very simply. Make a gift of any amount, $5, $10. If you can't afford it, we'll trust others. We'll cover the cost of that. Just let us know that you need it and we'll get it to you. Mm-hmm. And that's our way of investing in you.
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0: John, let me share a comment we received from a woman named Evelyn who contacted our counseling team. Evelyn said, "Thank you for all the help you've given me. I was stuck, but I am now on the right path. I'm able to love the Lord as I always have, and I'm drawing closer to Him every day. Thank you for helping me get on the right path, loving my Jesus." That is incredible. And that's what happens, folks, when we work together to bring God's good news to hurting families, hurting people. 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
2: 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All the information you require, you can find at deeperfaithcruise.com. 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
4: Welcome to the broadcast outreach of Living God Ministries with Aaron Budgen. Aaron discovered Jesus is his Messiah while preparing to be a rabbi. He now teaches for several organizations and is the teaching pastor for Living God Ministries. Strongly distinguishing between the Old and New Covenants, Aaron presents the scriptures from a Judaic and historical frame of reference. Join Aaron now as he reveals the reality foreshadowed and the new life we can now experience because of what the Lord Jesus accomplished for us.
5: I'm presenting a verse-by-verse study through the Gospel of John. This is the 22nd program in this series, where I'm going to speak about John chapter 5, verses 31 to 47, the end of John chapter 5. In the previous program, I was explaining that Jesus provoked a conflict with the religious Jews. He provoked this conflict by healing a man at the pool of Bethesda, one who had an infirmity for 38 years, and that Jesus healed him on the Sabbath day. When the religious Jews discovered that it was Jesus who healed this man on the Sabbath day, they confronted Jesus about what he did because that could have been considered to be work that was done on the Sabbath day. The man's life was not in danger. Jesus could have waited until the following day to heal the man, but Jesus healed the man on the Sabbath. Now, this was considered to be a work by the religious Jews, and the punishment, the penalty for violating the Sabbath law, according to the Mosaic law, is to be executed. And they had one witness. That was the man who was healed. They needed to have two or more witnesses, according to the law. But even so, with just one witness, they confronted the Lord Jesus about what he did. And he responded to them and told them that he was God, that he's the one who healed the man, and that he was God, because clearly this would have required a divine healing, divine intervention in this man's life, or at least I believe there was enough evidence to show that this was clearly a divine healing, even though this could probably be debated to some extent. Either way, Jesus responds to the confrontation, he responds and uses the opportunity to explain to the people that he is God. And in the previous program, I explained the different ways that Jesus revealed that he was God, the testimony of the works that he did, the fact that God would give him the authority of judgment, that he would resurrect people from the dead, and that he would give people eternal life. These were phrases that he used. And in addition to that, he referred to himself as the Son of God. And I explained from Isaiah chapter 9, verse 6, that this was a recognition, this was a phrase that the Jews would have recognized, that Jesus was stating that he really was the everlasting Father, the mighty God, by referring to himself as the Son of God, according to Isaiah chapter 9, verse 6. And I also quoted from Daniel chapter 7 with regards to Jesus being the Son of Man. So this was in the previous program. In this program, I'm going to move on into verse 31, where Jesus explains that he has four witnesses who will testify on his behalf. So they had one witness against him, and he himself had four witnesses in his favor concerning who he really is. Beginning in verse 31, this is John chapter 5, verse 31, it says, "If I bear witness of myself, my witness is not true." Now, this is according to the law that his own personal testimony about himself would not qualify as a defense. It doesn't mean that just because he said something good about himself that it isn't true. It just means that in the context of the laws of the Sanhedrin, his own testimony about himself would not be considered to be an acceptable testimony if he was brought to trial. Continuing into verse 32, "There is another who bears witness of me, and I know that the witness which he witnesses of me is true. You have sent to John, and he has borne witness to the truth. Yet you did not receive testimony from man, but I say these things that you may be saved. He was the burning and shining lamp, and you were willing for a time to rejoice in his light. But I have a greater witness than John's." He's referring to John the Baptist. In John chapter 5, verse 32 to 36, Jesus is referring to John the Baptist, who was a testimony of Jesus. Now in verse 34, Jesus states, "Yet I do not receive testimony from man," in the sense that Jesus personally did not require the testimony of John the Baptist, but they considered John to be of importance. They considered him to be someone who was sent by God, at least to an extent, because they were willing to rejoice in his light. And the main reason why they were able to rejoice in John the Baptist, even though I explained in the programs related to John chapter 1 that they questioned John about who he was, they questioned him because they wanted to know if he was the Messiah, if he was the prophet. It was not as if they disagreed with John. They just wanted to understand who he claimed to be and what his role might be within the society. But they did rejoice in John the Baptist because he was encouraging people to return to the Mosaic law. That was what water baptism was about. They certainly would not approve of him baptizing Jews. However, they could rejoice in the fact that he was encouraging people to rededicate their lives, to recommit their lives to a life of repentance and obedience to the Mosaic law. That was what John the Baptist was doing when he baptized people with water in the way that he did. And so the religious Jews could certainly rejoice in the conclusion of what John the Baptist did. They could rejoice in the conclusion in the sense that John would produce a new group of people who would be committed to the Mosaic law, and the Pharisees could certainly embrace these people and encourage these people and teach and disciple these people. For them, this would be a good thing. However, John also testified that Jesus is the Messiah, that he would be the one who would baptize people with the Holy Spirit, which meant that through the Lord Jesus, people would be saved. They would be made alive by the indwelling presence of the Holy Spirit of God, the Spirit of God that was lost in Adam in the Garden of Eden when Adam and Eve violated the law by eating from the wrong tree, the tree of the knowledge of good and evil. And so again, in verse 32, Jesus speaks about John the Baptist. Even though Jesus doesn't need John's testimony, the people who Jesus was speaking to would have accepted John's testimony. Again, in John chapter 5, verse 32, there is another who bears witness of me, and I know that the witness which he witnesses of me is true. You have sent to John, and he has borne witness to the truth. Yet I do not receive testimony from man, but I say these things that you may be saved. He was the burning and shining lamp, and you were willing for a time to rejoice in his sight. But I have a greater witness than John's, for the works which the Father has given me to finish, the very works that I do, bear witness of me that the Father has sent me. And so in addition to John the Baptist, he has the works that he is performing, such as the work that they are confronting him over, that they are confronting him over the fact that he healed this man. There is more than enough evidence to show that this healing was most likely a divine healing. It was a work of God. Jesus spoke about this in the previous passages where he stated that his works testify of the truth that he is God, because these are works of God. These are works that only God could perform. Therefore, he must be God. And here he refers to this again in verse 36, where he speaks about the works as a testimony on his behalf, that these are works that are evidence of who he is. And so while they were confronting him over the issue that he did this work on the Sabbath day, the fact is that this work was done. And the work itself, if they were to convict him by saying that he did this work, they would validate, they would verify, they would assert that this was a real work. Therefore, if this was a divine work, a work of God, then Jesus is God, and the work is testimony to that effect. Continuing into verse 37, "And the Father himself who sent me has testified of me. You have neither heard his voice at any time, nor seen his form, but you do not have his word abiding in you, because whom he sent, him you do not believe." In other words, God himself bears witness that Jesus is God, that Jesus is who he says he is. The Father himself bears witness, but they are unwilling to hear his witness. This healing is one example. The healing of the man at the pool of Bethesda. This is an example. They are so focused on the fact that this could be a violation of the Sabbath law that they are ignoring the work of God. They are ignoring the testimony of God. He himself is bearing witness, but they are not hearing his witness. They are not hearing, they are not seeing, they are not understanding, they are not recognizing the witness of God. In verse 37, "You have neither heard his voice at any time, nor seen his form," even though his form was right in front of them. They were not willing to acknowledge that he was God manifested in the flesh. And so because of their refusal to recognize the truth, Jesus is able to say, "You are not hearing his voice, you are not seeing he who is right in front of you," and in verse 38, "But you do not have his word abiding in you, because whom he sent, him you do not believe." They did not believe the truth. They did not believe the testimony of God. They did not believe the word of God. They did not believe what God had to say in the scriptures. And so how could they believe the things that he has to say now openly and directly to them? How would they know? How could they relate to the things that were being said? There was no way that they could make the connection with the person who already spoke, who already gave his testimony of himself in the scriptures, and who he is right in front of them, speaking with them at this time right now. In verse 39, "You search the scriptures, for in them you think you have eternal life. And these are they which testify of me. But you are not willing to come to me, that you may have life." The scriptures themselves testify of the Lord Jesus. So Jesus states that he's got John the Baptist as a witness, the Heavenly Father is a witness, and the scriptures themselves testify of Jesus. But they are so focused on the scriptures themselves, thinking that by the scriptures themselves, they may have life or life eternal, that they are completely ignoring the person who is testified of in the scriptures, the one who wrote the scriptures, the divine presence of God, who is the true author of the scriptures. Their dependency was on the scriptures. In this case, you could say that their dependency was on the Sabbath law. You have the law that is written down, and their dependency is so focused on the Sabbath law itself, to be sure that they live in obedience to the Sabbath law, that they do no work, and also that they execute anybody who does. They are so focused on the law itself that they do not know the person who wrote the law, and that this person is right in front of them. He's there. He's the one who wrote the law, and he is the one who healed the man on the Sabbath day, which is also a way of stating that his divine work of healing the man is not a violation of the Sabbath law. He's the one who wrote it. He came to live in obedience to the law. Clearly, he's not going to violate the law. This is their belief. Their belief that if a person heals someone on the Sabbath day, when that healing could have waited until the following day, if they heal this man on that day, then that person could be coming within the boundaries of possibly violating the Sabbath law. And so because he could possibly come within the boundaries, they are making the assumption that it is a violation just to be safe, just to be sure, just to be certain, just in case. That was the position of the Pharisees, and because of their decision to live and to believe in this way, they could not hear the testimony of John the Baptist, the Heavenly Father, the living God himself, or the testimony of the scriptures concerning the person who was right in front of them, who they were accusing of violating the law. Again, in verse 39, you search the scriptures, for in them you think you have eternal life, and these are they which testify of me. And they did believe this. They did genuinely believe that through the scriptures, through their study of the scriptures, that they would have eternal life, not through their relationship with God, not that life would be imputed to them by God personally as a person, but because of the scriptures. I know that this might sound a little awkward to some of you, but it's true. I have right here a prayer that was written and that was recited every time the Pharisees would read the scriptures. I used to pray this every time I read the scriptures as well. I know this prayer. This is an English translation. It says, "Blessed art thou, O Lord our God, King of the universe, who in giving us a Torah of truth hast planted everlasting life within us. Blessed art thou, O Lord, giver of the Torah." Again, "who in giving us a Torah of truth hast planted everlasting life within us." It was a definitive belief that because we have the Torah is the law of Moses, because we have the Torah, which can also be referred to as the scriptures, that's fine. Because we have the scriptures, as Jesus says in verse 39 here in John chapter 5, because they have the scriptures and they study the scriptures and they believe the scriptures, because of that, they automatically have everlasting life. They automatically have eternal life. Now, this is nowhere in the scriptures. God never said that this would be the case. Ever. He never said that if you will find a way to get the words of the law into your heart, into your being, into your mind, then you will have eternal life with him in heaven. He never said that. He never claimed that. He never got close to that. That simply was never revealed by God at all. It is a complete and total assumption that the Pharisees have made, I personally believe, because they recognized that there was no other way that they could have eternal life, and so they just decided that this would be the way. It would be convenient. It's all that God gave them, and so it must be the way. The law was given in order to show people that they had a need for eternal life. It was an assumption that the people could have eternal life by the law, but that was not true. The scriptures testify of a person, of a Messiah, of a Savior, of a person who would invoke a new covenant, another covenant, and that this covenant could be invoked, would be established, because he would forgive people's sins. He would forgive people's sins so that they would be set free from the old covenant, from the law, because the law demanded obedience or death. Jesus died on our behalf, and through that we receive forgiveness, and he provided us with forgiveness so that those who will believe and trust in Jesus for who he is, he would give them the Holy Spirit, the Spirit of life, who would dwell within them eternally, because there would be no sin left unforgiven that would cause the Holy Spirit to depart from anyone ever again according to the law of sin and death. And so when Jesus tells them in verse 39 that you search the scriptures, for in them you think you have eternal life, and these are they which testify of me, but you are not willing to come to me that you may have life, he was making a clear division. Jesus was making a clear division between himself and them, stating that they do not have eternal life, and that he is the one who does, and that he is the one who gives eternal life, just as he testified in the previous verses that he is the person who can resurrect the dead, and he is the person who gives people eternal life. In verse 40, but you are not willing to come to me that you may have life. I do not receive honor from men, but I know you, that you do not have the love of God in you. Which would be understandable, considering the fact that they are confronting him right now over the possibility that maybe he violated the Sabbath law, with their one witness, knowing full well that they need two or more witnesses. They are more concerned about confronting Jesus about the healing that he did than the healing that he did. The fact that this man was healed. There is no love in them, in their hearts. There is no love of God within them. No concern for the man who was healed. No concern for the Lord Jesus and for what he did and how he participated in the work of God. And no love for God himself as a person, for the fact that he was gracious and loving enough to heal this man. They do not have the love of God in them. And Jesus expresses this in a way that he is a witness who can testify against them that the love of God is not in them. And that would be a profound testimony, considering the fact that they are approaching him and confronting him in this way that is completely inappropriate. He can clearly state that this represents the lack of the love of God within them. And should he be called upon by the living God to testify against them when they die and they go before him in the kingdom of heaven, then he will certainly be able to testify against them. Now, he's also stated that he is the one who issues judgment. So he is a witness, and he's also the one who will issue the judgment. They need to take him seriously. But then he goes on. In verse 43, I have come in my Father's name, and you do not receive me. If another comes in his own name, him you will receive. How can you believe who receive honor from one another and do not seek the honor that comes from the only God? Do not think that I shall accuse you to the Father. There is one who accuses you, Moses, in whom you trust. For if you believed Moses, you would believe me, for he wrote about me. But if you do not believe his writings, how will you believe my words? Jesus tells them directly that it is Moses who will testify against them. That even though Jesus could bear witness of the fact that they did not have the love of God in them, Moses could also be a witness to testify against them. Jesus and Moses, he has two witnesses against them before the Heavenly Father who can pass eternal judgment against them. He has four witnesses who will testify on his behalf: John the Baptist, his works, God himself, and the scriptures. And he has two witnesses who can testify against them: himself and Moses. They should take him seriously. And I will continue with this in the next program.

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13: If you don't have anywhere to go when you leave here, you're not interested in leaving. 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
13: The title of today's message is Dying to See Jesus. And I've heard people use this expression on the phone. You know, you get some girl on the phone with a guy or a guy with a girl. Usually the guy is saying this. Girls don't say this. You know, I'm just dying to see you. And I think sometimes, you know, it's a very extreme way to express something. Are you literally dying? You know, your heart is about to break. Or, you know, your heart beats just talking and thinking about it. You're in love with somebody. But if you think about this term, if you want to see somebody so bad that you are literally dying to see them, you want to see them pretty bad. Now, there's a whole other way to take this. And I don't know that I have this all the time, but we are no more safe right here than a bunch of kids on a Wednesday night in a building than anybody anywhere. You can't stop it. Let me tell you something. You can put metal detectors at every door to church and you'll still not be safe. Because the enemy can do things, and I'm going to read you some passages today. And people say, well, does God do this? Can God stop it? Does He allow it? You know, how does this work? Let me tell you something. God has not lost control. The world is not out of control. There are certain things God allows for, but when He allows for disaster and He allows for these things to happen, there is a reason. You know, it's hard to even describe this, but some of this is about perspective. You see things the way you see things. If you sit where God sits and look down, this whole thing looks considerably different than us sitting here and looking out and looking up. We don't get it. We don't see it. The Bible, it doesn't just say that God knows everything from the beginning to the end. It says He is the beginning and the end. Jesus said, you know, I'm the Alpha and the Omega. That means He's there from the beginning. He already knows the ending. It's a done deal. And He has a plan and a purpose, and you are in there somewhere. And nothing is going to surprise God, as we've already said today. Nothing's going to shock Him. There's not something happening to you where it's just out of control. He knows what's going on. You say, but how could God let this happen in my life or in these people's lives if He really cares and He's really in control? This is not good. All things work together for the good to them who know God, Romans 8, 28-29, those who know God and are called according to His purpose. Those who love God are called according to His purpose. That's not everybody. But people who know God, who love God and are called according to His purpose, when things happen, they have a faith out of a relationship where they can trust Him and say, you know what, God? This may not be good, but I know You're the kind of God that takes stuff that's not good and works it together for the good. But taking prayer out of schools and taking prayer now out of these football games, in a way, is the best thing that ever happened to us. You know why? Because Christians sit in the grandstands and they pray and sing a song, put your hand on your heart, nobody pays a bit of attention. But you tell me I can't pray, and we go ballistic. Take it all out. Tell us we can't read the Bible. Just, you know, the devil, this stuff backfires on him because he thinks he's pulling this stuff away, and all of a sudden Christians say, wait a minute, you can't tell me that. Who are you? You can't stop school and prayers now, guys. You can pray where you want to pray. That's the great thing about praying. Nobody can stop you from praying. I don't, it may not be out loud, but you can pray at work, you can pray anywhere. So don't be discouraged by these things. I'm excited because it gets people up in arms and saying, we're going to pray anyway. Now, how is it? And let's just dive in here and then I'll give you some scripture on this. How is it that 150 or so teenagers and all their sponsors can be sitting in an auditorium trying to do the right thing, singing songs, praising God, and some crazy man walk in and start blowing them away and that be a good thing? Is there any way in the world that's a good thing?
15: Now let's start first of all with the victims. All those victims who had a relationship, a personal relationship with the God of the universe, are not interested in coming back and being in that church, this church, anywhere on the planet today. Where they are and what's going on where they are is so sweet and so awesome and so incredible. They're not going to come back. And I'm not saying these things aren't bad. You know who these things are tragic for? For we who get left. And you shouldn't be mad that these things happen because someone left you. You ought to be mad because you got left. See, we're so attached down here and we're so worldly minded and are all about our careers and our life and who am I and who's going to know who I am and how much am I going to make and will I have that house? Will I have that retirement house? Will I drive this car? We are so stuck down here, guys. When somebody gets pulled, we think it's a terrible thing. If they go the right place, they are elated and you wouldn't come back either. If you don't have anywhere to go when you leave here, you're not interested in leaving. That's why people get so attached. They don't want to die because they don't know what's going to happen to them when they die. So let's just hang around here and make the best of it. But the more you read this book and discover what's on the other side, you start getting homesick for the other side. You start wanting to go. And I'm not saying you ought to go, hey, I'm down here in the front. Shoot, hey, shoot me. I want out. And I'll get a hero's welcome because if I die a martyr, you know, that's a big deal. I'm not saying go make a martyr of yourself because there's a whole other world of people doing that. Just crazy people out there. If you die in the line of duty, it's an awesome thing. And I'm telling you, there's ceremony on this side. We've got police officers in this church, all kind of people who know, whether it's military, police. When an officer goes down, the entire force shows up at these funerals. And you know what they say? There's commendations. There are words of just the family. They do stuff. It's unbelievable. They're in full regalia. And they march and they play the trumpets and fire the guns. You know why? Because somebody went down. You say, well, that doesn't happen. Yes, it does. Just not down here. When one of God's soldiers comes down, we do our little ceremonies here, but I'm going to tell you something. On the other side, some real stuff happens. And I'm going to read you a story about one of these guys, Welcome, when he went down in the line of duty. We are too stuck down here. You say, but I've got a job, I've got to work. Don't let it consume your life. You were not born just to work. You're born to live. And if you're one of God's children, you're born to live and make a difference beyond just your career in the world. In 1,000 years, nobody's going to care how much software you sold. Nobody's going to care how much whatever you do. They're not going to care. But you know what? It's going to matter how your life impacted somebody's life where you work. You say, well, I'm doing great. I got a lot of money. But you can be dirt poor in terms of your impact on other people. And that's why he's left us here. And I've said this repeatedly, and this is one of my big questions. If God loves us so much, and He does, and He proved it by letting His own Son Jesus come and live and die and be buried and raised from the dead, and He did, and heaven is so great, and Jesus died to get us there, what the heck are we all doing in here? Get me out of here. Why would a loving God who knows it's ridiculously tough down here, because He's been here Himself and lived and gone through it, you want to talk about stuff that doesn't make sense, what kind of father would leave his kids in this hellhole instead of jerking us all out and getting us home and getting this over with? That's my question. What are you thinking up there? I read about this place called heaven and how expensive it was to buy me a ticket in. Get me home. You know, you get tired in America. I think half the workforce spends half their day on hold or talking to voicemail. You got a place for me, you say? You've gone to prepare this place. It's also great. Let's go. Come on. But yet he leaves us here. Here we sit. We ought to be jealous for that bunch. They got to go early. It's hard on their families. It's not easy seeing somebody die and losing somebody. I know that. You know that. But guys, there ought to be a little piece of it that says, man, when is my turn coming? I want to see him. I'm tired of talking to him by faith. I want to see his face. I'm dying to see Jesus. Now, if something doesn't stir inside of you guys, I'm not saying you don't have a relationship with him, but something's not right. Because when you love somebody and you don't get to see him much, you start missing him. Anybody ever feel that? You don't feel much for people when you don't see them if you don't love them, because you won't miss them. Now, think about these things. God up there, here I am. Why are we not home? Now, I've said this over and over, and I'm going to keep saying it. God is not yanking my chain or yours. You are not here for fun, though it's fun some days. You are here for a reason. And if you die of natural causes, great. If you die in the line of duty, even better. What a way to go. But whatever you're doing before you're dying, live. Really live. Really let your life make a difference. You say, but I'm a screw up, Richard. You don't know who I am. I just wandered in here. Somebody harassed me for 2 years to come and I'm here. So I made them happy and I'm hearing what you're saying, but I'm a screw up. If you knew what I've done, where I've been, all this stuff in my life, there's not much hope for me. God isn't interested in my kind. I'm not a church kind of person. Don't be hiding your scars. Let God use who you are and what you've been through to communicate with somebody the difference He can make in you and through you. All right, I'm going to tell you briefly about some guys in here. One of them is Job. But briefly, in Job, the story is, and I highly recommend this if you're going through really tough times, go read Job. This guy, in one day, he loses his whole family. And you'll have to read the story to get this deal. But his house falls in on his children. All of his livestock, all of his ranch is just destroyed. This guy loses everything. And a messenger walks in Job chapter 13 on the day when his sons and daughters were eating and drinking wine, and they were at their big brother's house having this big party, and they all died. And he gives a description here of how it happened. And if you look down, this is Job chapter 1, this messenger comes in. And verse 19, and suddenly a great wind came across the wilderness and struck the four corners. It's like a tornado, a storm of some kind, big storm, hit the four corners of the house and it fell on the young people and they are dead. And I alone have escaped to tell you. Then Job arose, tore his robe and shaved his head, and he fell to the ground and worshiped. And he said, naked I came from my mother's womb and naked shall I return there. The Lord gave, and the Lord has taken away. Blessed be the name of the Lord. In all this, Job did not sin nor charge God with the wrong. Job knew his God. And he didn't shake his fist and say, why did you do this to me? He said, you know, I came into this world naked. I'll leave naked. The Lord has given and the Lord has taken away. Bottom line, blessed be the name of the Lord. And I tell my kids this, you know, it's interesting how we are built this way. We want to talk about what we don't have instead of thanking God for what we do have. What is it that God's given you? How has God blessed you? You say, yeah, but this happens. Yeah, I understand that. But what's gone right? What has He done good? Where has He blessed you? What has He given you? Maybe He's taken some of it back. But can you say when you look at the whole deal, you know what? In spite of it all, He's given, He's taken, but blessed be the name of the Lord, because it could have been a whole lot worse. And I defy anybody to show me many people who have been through worse than what Job went through. And it's not that he didn't have his down times and some questions, but this guy trusted God. And if you read the end of the story, it's very incredible what happens. There's a story over in Mark chapter 6, 14 to 28. There's a guy in the Bible named John the Baptist. It was prophesied that he would come. His whole job was to be the front runner, the advance man, if you will. He was supposed to go in and tell everybody what was coming behind him. It was the Messiah. And John the Baptist is the guy. He is Jesus' cousin, Mary and Elizabeth. Elizabeth was John the Baptist's mom. They were cousins. They were pregnant at the same time. Elizabeth got pregnant 6 months earlier. So these guys, John the Baptist and Jesus, are cousins. And they are close. They've grown up together. And John the Baptist is this God person. I mean, he's a crazy man in a way. He's out there in the wilderness, dressed funny and eating things that, you know, we wouldn't eat maybe. He's this prophet guy. But he is somebody that God has picked and everybody knows he's coming. He does the right thing. He obeys God. He trusts God. He goes out and says, Jesus is coming. The Messiah is coming. All this stuff happens exactly right. And if you go in Mark chapter 6, he is arrested for doing the right thing. And Herod throws a birthday party, verse 21, gave a feast for his nobles, the high officers, and the chief men of Galilee. And when Herodias' daughter himself came in and danced and pleased Herod and those who sat with him, the king said to the girl, ask me whatever you want and I'll give it to you. He also swore to her, whatever you ask, I will give you up to half of my kingdom. So she's got, you know, a blank lottery ticket basically. So she goes back, said to her mother, what do I ask for? This is great. And she said, ask for the head of John the Baptist. Could have had half this guy's kingdom and asked for the head of John the Baptist. Immediately she came in with haste to the king, asked, saying, I want you to give me at once, not later, not tomorrow, at once. I want right now the head of John the Baptist on a platter. It's in the Bible. And the king was exceedingly sorry. Yet because of the oaths and because of those who sat with him, he did not want to refuse her. Immediately the king sent an executioner at night during a party. These executioners are sent to a godly man's cell in a prison who's done nothing wrong but obey God and do exactly what he was told. And by all accounts here, he's like 30-ish. 30 years old, never married as far as we know, doing the right thing. Some chick dances at a party and he's got people coming to his cell. Immediately the king sent an executioner and commanded his head to be brought, and he went and beheaded him in prison. Lost his head, brought his head on a platter, and gave it to the girl, and the girl gave it to her mother. Now what did he do to deserve that? You say, well, I got all these problems in my life. You don't have jack going on in your life. For doing the right thing. And he gets canned. Now if I'm sitting in a cell, and I'm doing the right thing. Number one, I've been arrested, and I'm not maybe happy about that. And all of a sudden, this party going on, maybe hears it, maybe doesn't, but he hears the stomping feet of these soldiers coming. One of them's got a big sword, whatever they use, an axe, and his head's on that. I mean, there is no time, guys. You better be ready at any time, anywhere, because your day could come just like that. And if you don't believe it, go ask some people in Fort Worth, Texas. Oh, I'll be ready when it happens. You won't know when it happens. He had about that long. You better live ready and stay ready. Because to me, going to heaven unless you've planned to die and when it's going to happen is like walking out that back door from this auditorium into a lobby. You go, boom, just like that, and you're looking face to face at the God of the universe. You better be ready and stay ready. Watch and pray, the Bible says. Here he is doing the right thing. Whoom, comes down, he loses his head, but you know what? Just like that, it all made sense. He had done what he was sent to do. You say, how do you know that? Because John the Baptist's life was taken, and there's account after account where the Pharisees, the Sadducees, the religious rulers tried to seize Jesus and kill him. Seize, and he said he got away, got away. And one day he didn't get away. There's a reason why he got away for 3 years, and then all of a sudden he didn't get away. His time had come. In the fullness of time, it was the right time, the right place. He had done what he was supposed to do. You are not alive by chance. If you're still here, there is a reason. And when it's time for you to go, either because your work is done or God's tired of waiting on you to go to work, you can get an early ride home. You say, well, that's not bad. I'd rather get to go home when my job is done than getting an early ticket home. Usually when I had to go home early from a party, it wasn't for the right reasons. You're making trouble, you're in trouble, you get sent home early. I don't want to get sent home early. I'm ready to go home, but I don't want to go that way. So there's John the Baptist, another one. All right, flip over to Acts chapter 7. And really, you have to go back and read all of chapters, you know, 6, 7-ish in there, because the first, quote-unquote, deacons, you've ever heard that word if you grew up in church, the first deacons that were ever appointed to be servants, according to this, these guys, it wasn't just pick some guys and put them to work. They had to be selected. These guys had to have some qualifications and obviously had some knowledge, because Stephen is one of these guys that's selected to be the first deacon, one of this first group. And he is given an opportunity, if you look in this chapter, in Acts chapter 7, he's given an opportunity to speak to the religious leaders. And he goes through the entire history of Israel. You kind of wonder what the history of Israel, all this brief synopsis of this, read this chapter 7. And he goes through and tells everything from Moses, Abraham, Moses, all the way through what happened, being delivered from Egypt, all this stuff. Let's pick it up in Acts chapter 7, verse 51. He lights into these guys. You stiff-necked and uncircumcised in heart and ears, you always resist the Holy Spirit as your fathers did, so do you. Which of the prophets did your fathers not persecute? And they killed those who foretold the coming of the Just One, referring to Jesus, of whom you now have become the betrayers and murderers. I mean, this is not how to make friends and influence people, by the way. But he's speaking the truth. He's not backing down. He speaks the truth. Who have received the law by the direction of angels and have not kept it. When they heard this, they were cut to the heart and they gnashed at him with their teeth. Kind of like grinding their teeth is something they did in disdain and contempt for someone who had not been saying things that were very pleasing to them. But he, being full of the Holy Spirit... Now imagine this scene. He's up in front of this crowd telling all this, and then he goes at them, and then he looks up and says, he being full of the Holy Spirit, gazed into heaven. He looks up and saw the glory of God and Jesus standing at the right hand of God. This is the only place in Scripture where Jesus is described as standing at the right hand of God. Everywhere else it says that He is seated at the right hand of God, ever lives to make intercession. He's sitting down. Everywhere else, He's sitting down. But all of a sudden, Stephen looks up and sees the glory of God and Jesus standing at the right hand of God. And he said, "Look," like everybody could see it, and nobody could see it but Stephen. "Look, I see the heavens opened and the Son of Man standing at the..." Look, there he is. He's standing right there by God. There's Jesus by God. "Then they cried out with a loud voice, stopped their ears and ran at him with..." It's like they just put their hands on their ears, just ran at him. It made them crazy because you can't say you saw God. "They ran at him, cried a loud voice, and they cast him out of the city and stoned him." Immediate death. He's just saying and doing the right thing. He's barely been, you know, on the job for a few weeks here. And he tells it like it is, and he confronts them like it is, and they scream, run on him, throw him outside town, and stone him. "And the witnesses laid down their robes at the feet of a young man named Saul." In another place it says that Saul even admits to having held the coats of those who stoned this guy Stephen. And Saul, his name is changed later when he becomes a Christian, and is Paul, and he wrote half the New Testament. Paul stood there and watched this guy be stoned for doing the right thing. Now, what if you had that in your past? You think you got stuff in your past? What if you had encouraged and stood by and said, "Let's kill him"? They cast him out of the city. Saul is standing there holding the clothes at his feet, and they stone Stephen.

0: He is getting hit, these big rocks, and your body can only take so much. So he prays and said, Lord Jesus, receive my spirit. He knows he's dying. Then he knelt down and cried out with a loud voice. Now guys, this man understood something. The last thing coming out of his mouth, Lord, do not charge them with this sin. And when he had said this, he fell asleep. He died. Even in his last breaths, he is praying that God would have mercy on his killers. That's the gospel. And I can't prove this, but only by what I see. Jesus knew Stephen was going to die. And when Stephen saw heaven open up in the glory of God, I think Jesus stood up to greet Stephen. This is serious stuff to God in heaven.
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0: If you go read, there's a verse in Revelation 6:9. I've got a bunch of other ones, but we'll just for the sake of time shut her down. Revelation 6:9-10. Verse 9 says, when he opened the fifth seal, I saw under the altar the souls of those who had been slain for the word of God and for the testimony which they held. And they cried with a loud voice, saying, how long, O Lord, holy and true, until you judge and avenge our blood on those who dwell on the earth? Under the altar, this massive altar, are all these people who through the centuries and the millennia have died for their faith, saying, how long? You know what? They're up there saying, how long? God, enough's enough. See, down here it looks one way. If you could see today from heaven what this looks like, if they knew and could see, I don't know whether they can or not, if they could still see what we live through and go through and the challenges and the sin and the frustration and the temptation and the crap that we get hit with every day, it's almost like they intercede there for us to God going, how long are you going to let this go on? Bring them home. It's awful down there. Get them out of there. And somehow we stay attached. Oh, if I work a little hard, I'm going to get this promotion. But you'll neglect some coworker who's never going to make it. Forget promotions. They're going to die and be separated from a real God forever. You say, but this is my life. And I say, yeah, maybe that's the problem. The wrong thing is your life. There ought to be something in everybody who claims to know him, and even those who want to know him, that says, you know what, God? I don't know how else to say it, but that I'm just dying to see Jesus. And if it literally gets to that, I'm willing and I'm ready. Paul put it this way in Philippians 1:21, for me to live is Christ, and to die is gain. May that be true about you, about me, anybody who claims to know him and calls upon his name.
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8: With SRN News, I'm Keith Peters in Washington. President Trump is suggesting the European Union's overture to Canada could be a hostile act.
9: If it's a bad intention, we'll put very heavy tariffs in there.
10: President Trump Wednesday reacting to this overture from European Commission President Ursula von der Leyen to Canadian Prime Minister Mark Carney.
11: We must urgently reimagine our partnerships. So I would like to work with you on opening the door for Canada to being the first associate member of the European Union.
9: If they do that, if I think it's at all a hostile act, I will put very serious tariffs or stop trading with Europe.
10: Trump was traveling to North Carolina to make a campaign appearance where he blasted U.S. allies.
12: Why should we carry so many countries in Europe? We're carrying the European nations.
10: I'm Ben Thomas.
8: On Wall Street, the Dow by 316 points. This is SRN News.
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13: Repent and be converted, and times of refreshment will come from the presence of the Lord.
14: Repentance is a vital, necessary part of entering into a genuine relationship with the Lord. But what does it mean? Pastor Greg Laurie explains today.
13: Don't live in darkness. Get rid of your evil deeds. Shed them like dirty clothes. Clothe yourselves in the armor of right living as those who live in the light. This is what it means to repent.

0: prerequisites. Students certainly know what those are. Those are things that have to come before other things. Before you can take English 201, you have to take English 101. Well, today on A New Beginning, Pastor Greg Laurie helps us explore any prerequisites in making a genuine commitment to Jesus Christ. If heaven hangs in the balance, we want to make sure our hearts and minds are sincere and fully accepting the Lord's invitation. Today's message serves as the finale to our studies in Acts.
1: So we are introduced in this story to what we could describe as an almost Christian. His name was Herod Agrippa, and he was listening to the Apostle Paul. And really, as we read now what Paul says, we learn how to share our faith with non-believers. Acts 26, verse 1, Agrippa said to Paul, "You may now speak in your defense." And Paul, with a gesture of his hand, started his defense. "I'm very fortunate, King Agrippa, that you are the one hearing my defense against all these accusations made by the Jewish leaders, for I know you're an expert on Jewish customs and controversies. Now listen to me personally." Okay, now drop down to verse 9. This is Paul's testimony. "I used to believe I had to do everything I could to oppose the followers of Jesus of Nazareth. Authorized by the leading priests, I caused many of the believers in Jerusalem to be sent to prison. I cast my vote against them, and they were condemned to death. Many times I had them whipped in the synagogue to get them to curse Christ. I was so violently opposed to them," Paul says, "I hounded them in distant cities of foreign lands. So one day, I'm on such a mission to Damascus, armed with the authority and commission of the leading priests. About noon, Your Majesty, a light from heaven, brighter than the sun, shone down on me and my companions. We all fell down, and I heard a voice saying to me in Aramaic, 'Saul, Saul, why are you persecuting me? It's hard for you to fight against my will.' I said, 'Who are you, sir?' And the Lord replied, 'I am Jesus, the one you are persecuting.'" He loved to tell this story because it built a bridge. And that brings me to my first point. When you want to share your faith with someone, find common ground and build a bridge to your listener. Notice what he says in verse 2. "I'm fortunate, King Agrippa, you are the one hearing my defense." Now that could sound like flattery. He also says, "Your Majesty." Hey, he's just having respect for the guy. "I know you're a king. I know you're a ruler. And I want to reach you right now with the gospel." There were reports historically that Agrippa was having an incestuous relationship with Bernice, his sister. So Paul could have called him out. "Hey, dude, I know about what's going on with you and your sister. What's wrong with you?" You see, this is where we get sidetracked as Christians, is we're talking to someone that's living a different lifestyle than we are. Maybe they're gay. Maybe they're living with their boyfriend or their girlfriend. Maybe they're strung out on drugs. Maybe they have an alcohol issue. And so we start right there and going after that. No, listen, that's not the place to start. The place to start is with Jesus. Start with Jesus. When Jesus met with a woman at the well who had been married and divorced 5 times and was living with a guy, he didn't go straight to that and say, "I know you're a wicked, immoral woman." Rather, he said, "Hey," gesturing to her water pot, "if you drink of this water, you'll thirst again. But if you drink of the water I offer, you'll never thirst again." He's appealing to their inner thirst. And sometimes we unnecessarily alienate people at the outset, instead of building a bridge to a person. Tell your story of how you came to Christ. Don't get the cart before the horse. The main message to these people, to all people, is Jesus. And of course, Paul uses this personal testimony to build that bridge. Here's the great thing about your story. It's a great way to preach to a person without preaching at a person. Does that make sense? In other words, as I tell my story, as I heard a guy say, "Jesus said, you're for me or against me." So instead of me starting with a sermon, I start with my story, but in effect, I am kind of preaching to them. So it's showing them I wasn't always the way I am now. Christ has changed me. That's the place to begin. Acts 26, verse 18. Look at this. He says to Agrippa, God has called me to preach the gospel, which means to open their eyes so they may turn from darkness to light and from the power of Satan to God, and then they will receive forgiveness for their sins and be given a place among God's people and be given an inheritance. Two big things must happen for you to not be an almost Christian, but for you to become a real Christian. Number one, you need to have your eyes open. You need to have your eyes open. The Bible speaks of a spiritual blindness that every person has. We're told in 2 Corinthians 4, the good news we preach is veiled from anyone. It's a sign they're perishing. Satan, the god of this evil world, has blinded the eyes of those that do not believe, and they're unable to see the glorious light of the good news shining upon them. They don't understand the message we preach about Jesus, who is the exact likeness of God. So listen, when you're talking to a non-believer, pray this: Lord, open their eyes. There's nothing I can say to open your eyes. There's nothing I can say to make a non-believer believe. But I pray that God would open their spiritual eyes. In fact, Paul even says in Ephesians 1:18, he prays that the eyes of their heart would be open because Satan has blinded people. So first we pray, Lord, open their eyes. So when you came to Christ, your eyes were open. What does that mean? There just came a moment, it may have happened in a flash, where all of a sudden you realize this is all true. That happened for me, I've told you before. At age 17, I'm looking at the Christians, I'm thinking they're crazy, I don't even know why I'm there, and something was said, and all of a sudden, I just thought, this is all true. It's all true. And this is what I've been looking for. That's having your eyes open, but that doesn't mean you're converted yet. It's possible to have your eyes open and still not believe. You can say, I know it's true. I know Jesus is the way. I know there's a heaven. I know there's a hell. I know we need to repent. Great. Have you done it? No. Well, listen, you're close. And you're closer than you were before, but you need to have your eyes open, number one. And then number two, you need to turn from darkness to light and from the power of Satan to God. That's what Paul says. Turn from darkness to light and the power of Satan to God. Only God can open your spiritual eyes. Only you can turn from darkness to light and from the power of Satan to God. Romans 13 says, the night is almost gone. The day of salvation will soon be here. Don't live in darkness. Get rid of your evil deeds. Shed them like dirty clothes. Clothe yourselves in the armor of right living as those who live in the light. This is what it means to repent. See, this is the missing element in the so-called conversion of a lot of people. They've never repented of their sin. Oh, I believe in Jesus. Oh, I love Jesus, they say. But then they continue living in sin. But the Bible says, repent and be converted, and times of refreshment will come from the presence of the Lord. Repent. Jesus said to the woman caught in the act of adultery, who he forgave, he said, repent and sin no more. Reminds me of a church that needed a new paint job. So they called a local painter. Would you come and paint our church? So the guy said, sure. He showed up. Whoa, it's a little bigger than I thought it would be. He thought, okay, I have to spend this much of materials, this many hours to do it. And then he thought, you know, if I thin the paint, I could do this for less money and make more personal profit. So he poured a bunch of paint thinner in his paint, and he's painting it, and he's up at the very top. He's finishing off the steeple with this thinned out paint, and suddenly there was a bolt of lightning from heaven that struck him, and he's hanging on by one hand, and he hears a voice from heaven say, repaint and thin no more. What is repentance? Sometimes we confuse repentance and remorse. Remorse is being sorry you got caught. Repentance is being sorry enough to stop.
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1: You know, I've heard people describe a trip to Israel as seeing the Bible actually come to life. Hey, everybody, Greg Laurie. And I've been to Israel many times, and I've led a lot of tours, and I have to say that's absolutely true. Listen, when you're walking on the same stones that Jesus himself walked on, well, that's something that's enriching to your faith. It's not just a travel experience. It actually energizes and enhances your study of the Bible. Think of it this way. It's a vacation with a purpose. And we're going to be taking a tour of Israel April 6th to 15, 2027. 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
2: 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You've joined us for an important study from Pastor Greg titled The Almost Christian. Pastor Greg continues now.
1: So, let's go back over this. To be a real Christian and not an almost Christian. Number one, turn from darkness to light and from the power of Satan to God after you've had your eyes open. Now, what happens if you do that? Look at this. God gives you the forgiveness of your sins. How amazing is that? To have your sins forgiven and forgotten. God promises in Hebrews 8:12, their sins and iniquities I will remember no more. God doesn't just forgive us our sins. He forgets our sins. He doesn't hold our sins against us. How do I get my sins forgiven? 1 John 1:9. If I will confess my sin, he's faithful and just to forgive me of my sin and cleanse me from all unrighteousness. So he forgives me, then he gives me an inheritance. What does that mean? That means I'm adopted into God's family. I mean, if all God did for me was forgive my sins, that would have been more than enough. But then the Lord says, now you're my child. I've adopted you. I haven't received a spirit of bondage again to fear, but one of adoption whereby I cry, Abba, Father, the Bible says. So it's relationship that he gives me, access to his throne, access to his presence. Years ago, we were doing one of our crusades, and I forgot my Bible in my hotel room. So I said to my son, Christopher, well, go get my Bible. I forgot it, please. And so he rushes to the hotel room. He gets the Bible. He shows up at the crusade, says, I need to give this to my dad. They say, well, you don't have the credentials to get back there. He goes, he's my dad. No, I don't know who you are. How do I know he's your dad? He pulls out his driver's license, Christopher David Laurie. Look, I'm his son. He asked me to, look, his name is on the Bible, Greg Laurie. I need to bring the Bible to my dad. Sorry, and then someone told me, I said, no, let him in. So this is the crazy thing. The usher said no, but the father said come. Guess where I'm going with this? By the way, I had that usher killed, but that's... No, God forgave me. It's all right. No, I'm joking. I didn't. Well, the usher was doing his job a little too zealously, let's say. But we come to the Father. Father, I come to you. The devil says, you can't come in here. You don't have the credentials. No, you say, he's my Father. Get out of the way. You have access through Jesus Christ. You see? That's the inheritance. That's the inheritance, and it will take all eternity for us to grasp all that God has done for us. One last thing I'll point out about Paul's message, and then we'll wrap it up. Paul preached the crucifixion of Jesus. Look at verse 22, Acts 26. I teach nothing except what the prophets and Moses said would happen, that the Messiah would suffer and be the first to rise from the dead. He's saying this to Agrippa. Hey, I'm here to tell you Jesus Christ died on the cross and he rose from the dead. And that's our message to a lost world. Festus seemed irritated by Paul. However, Agrippa almost seems to be convinced. Verse 24, Festus shouts, Paul, you're crazy. Too much study has made you insane. Paul replies, I'm not insane, most excellent Festus. He's still respectful. I'm not crazy, sir. In fact, I'm speaking the sober truth. And then he zeroes in on Agrippa. And he says, King Agrippa knows all about these things. I speak frankly. I'm sure these events are familiar to him. They were not done in a corner. And then he says to King Agrippa, verse 27, King Agrippa, do you believe the prophets? I know you do. People probably gasped. No one speaks to the king like that. Paul does. Hey, I know you know this stuff. I know you know it's true. In a way, he was setting a trap for Agrippa. If Agrippa said, no, it's not true, that would cause the very people he had to interface with to turn against him. But if he said it was true, he was falling into Paul's trap. So he says this again, verse 28, do you think you could cause me to become a Christian so quickly? Listen, for some people to come to Christ, it takes years. Years. I know people who have prayed years for their children, years for their spouses, years for their parents. I prayed for well over 30 years for my mother to come to Christ. And she finally did 1 month before she died. It took years. It took hours to reach my father who adopted me, Oscar Laurie. I literally spent a few hours telling him what Christ had done for me, and he accepted Christ. It takes years with some. It takes hours with others. That's up to God. Our job is to just faithfully give them the message. And then Paul responds in verse 29. Listen, quickly or not, I pray to God that you and everyone here in the audience might become as I am, except for these chains. And Agrippa, the governor, and Bernice, his sister, and all the others got up and left. Ah, so close, but so far, the almost Christian. What are the takeaway truths from this message? Number one, God wants us to share the gospel because he's called us to do so. He's put you where you are, just as he put Paul where he was, for a reason. And the most important part of that message is Christ and him crucified. Number two, it's not enough to just be exposed to the truth. We must act on it so we can have our eyes open, but we need to turn from darkness to light. Three, as we share the gospel with people, we need to build bridges, not burn them, and give them the gospel. And four, we must realize that only God can open the spiritual eyes of a listener. We just have to do our part. I wonder if I'm speaking to somebody right now who just had their eyes open. Now, maybe you were sleeping and literally your eyes open. I don't know. But I'm talking about your spiritual eyes. You've heard these things I've said before. But all of a sudden, boom, you just went, this is true. Why have I not done this yet? Maybe I'm talking to someone who believes Jesus is the Son of God. You believe he died on the cross. You believe he rose from the dead. You believe there's an afterlife, a heaven, even a hell. You believe all these things, but you haven't taken the next step and turned from your sin. You're still living in your sin. This could be the day when everything changes for you. And the day when you are forgiven of your sins. And the day when you receive this inheritance that God has for you. If you've never asked Jesus to come into your life, if you're not sure if your sin is forgiven, maybe you've been going through life thinking you're a believer, and maybe for the first time you've realized that maybe you actually aren't, maybe you've been pretending, this is your moment to get right with God. This is the moment to be forgiven of your sins. And if you need to do that, you can do it right here. Right now, let's pray. Father, speak to every heart. And if they don't know you yet, let this be the moment they believe. If you would like Jesus Christ to come into your life, if you would like him to forgive you of your sins, if you would like to know with certainty that you will go to heaven when you die, if you're ready to turn from darkness to light and from the power of Satan to God, then pray this prayer after me. Just pray, Lord Jesus, I know I'm a sinner, but I know that you're the Savior who died on the cross for me and rose again from the dead. I turn from my sin now, and I choose to follow you from this moment forward. Thank you for hearing this prayer and answering this prayer In Jesus' name I pray.

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1: Yes.
0: And we're so thankful there are a group of people that let us hear from them month in and month out. They're our Harvest partners, the special friends of this ministry that invest each month so that these daily studies can continue. I know you've met some Harvest partners on occasion, and you let them know how much they're appreciated, right?
2: Absolutely. And people often will say, hey, we listen to your radio broadcast and we're a Harvest partner. Oh, man, thank you so much. I so appreciate that, because that says to me that this is someone that believes in what we are doing. They believe in it enough to invest in it. You know, Jesus said, where your treasure is, there will your heart be also. If you want to know what a person's priorities are, just look at how they spend their money. So I think when a Christian invests in the kingdom, and by that I mean when they give at their church and they tithe, and every Christian should do that, by the way, or they have ministries that bless them like A New Beginning and others, and they bring an offering to that ministry, that says something about that person. And here's the thing that people don't often realize. When you give financially to the work of the kingdom, you are laying up for yourself treasures in heaven. Jesus said, lay up for yourself treasures in heaven where neither moth nor rust can corrupt, nor thieves break in and steal, for where your treasure is, there will your heart be also. So do your giving while you're living. Then you're knowing where it's going. So we have a program called Harvest Partners, and these are simply folks that have committed to give to us on a regular basis, on a monthly basis, and thus we can depend on those gifts. Now, you maybe only can give a little. It matters. Others can give a little more. Others could even give a lot. 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And we've seen so many who did not really even know what we were about tune in and then end up hearing the gospel and coming to Christ. So we want to continue reaching these folks. So help us to do that and become a Harvest partner today.
0: 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Well, next time, Pastor Greg takes us to a revealing study in Matthew 5 based on the Lord's Sermon on the Mount. 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
3: You know, it's quite a thought to get on a ship and go anywhere, but to sail the Mediterranean is an immense opportunity. 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We'll be in places like Ephesus, where when you stand there in that vast amphitheater, you realize how much history is actually beneath your feet. 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And that's to say nothing of the people that we'll meet, friends along the way that we've seen before, and new acquaintances that will enrich our enjoyment of the week and create possibilities for the future. So I hope you will consider coming. All the information you require, you can find at deeperfaithcruise.com. And I hope to see you there.
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7: Those three relationships, some people call it the baptism of the Holy Spirit, some people say the coming upon of the Holy Spirit. It's basically when the Spirit manifests itself in you as a Christian powerfully.
6: Pastor Brett Metter and the ministry of the Holy Spirit with you, in you, and upon you.
7: Why would the Holy Spirit come upon the church? For the furthering of the gospel, not to flop in the aisles, not to swing from the chandeliers, for the furthering of the gospel. That's why we need the power of the Holy Spirit upon us. Very important to remember that part.
6: Paul's third missionary journey in Acts chapter 19 took him to Ephesus, where his preaching had a dramatic effect. There he discipled believers, teaching them about salvation through Jesus Christ, baptism, and the Holy Spirit. And so Pastor Brett Metter too reflects in today's word of Jesus affirming that it was so we could be witnesses unto him that the Holy Spirit came.
7: Acts chapter 19. In chapter 18, we ended Paul's second missionary journey. And where we kind of ended up there was, he's traveling, of course, originally from Antioch. And on this third journey, he makes his way back to Ephesus. If you recall, he was in Ephesus for a short time, came back to Jerusalem, and then to Antioch, and then back to Ephesus. And that's something we've been kind of watching the way he's been traveling all over. But Ephesus was a huge, huge city. It was one of the wealthiest cities in the world at that time, and that plays into the story here. We're going to start in this chapter 19 at looking at the 12 disciples, but you might not think it's the same 12 disciples. Did you know there's two 12 disciples in the Bible? This is a second group of 12, not quite as dialed in as the first 12, but we're going to meet 12 more. But this is a different 12 disciples. Also, we finished the chapter looking at Apollos. And in chapter 18, verse 25, we saw that he was instructed in the way of the Lord, was a God-fearing man, diligently seeking the Lord, but he only knew up to the baptism of John. He really didn't know what came after John's baptism. So I love it. We met that wonderful couple, Aquila and Priscilla, great married couple serving together that Paul worked with in Corinth. And they would pull Apollos aside and say, hey, Apollos, there's the rest of the story you haven't heard. You didn't get the memo. And so Aquila and Priscilla, this nice couple, pulled this wonderful, popular Bible teacher, speaker, aside and said, hey, here's the rest of the story. And so they schooled Apollos. Later, Apollos, he would become part of a schism in the church where people would start boasting, we're of Apollos. And others would say, no, we're of Paul, or we're of Peter, or we're of Jesus only. And people were boasting who their pastor was, if you would. And the idea was that was not cool, and that nor should it be cool today. We shouldn't be boasting, well, I'm of this Bible teacher, I'm of that Bible teacher. We really should be a part of the church of Jesus Christ, and we're all united around him, Jesus. So we're going to see that. But there's many that would call themselves disciples, but really didn't know Jesus or the gospel, really, or what came after the salvation part. So one of the things we need to sort of remember is what happened in this story is there are some people that weren't really dialed in on the whole story. In fact, let's look at John the Baptist's foretelling before we get into this here in Acts chapter 19. So when they say we were of the baptism of John, you'll know what we're talking about. So in Matthew chapter 3:11, John the Baptist said, I indeed baptize you with water unto repentance. But he that cometh after me is mightier than I, whose shoes I'm not worthy to bear. He shall baptize you with the Holy Ghost and with fire. So obviously John said, my baptism, water, repentance. But Jesus, the Messiah, is coming, and he's going to baptize you with the Holy Ghost and with fire. And we'll learn more about that. So we're going to remember the baptism of the Holy Spirit and with fire and how that comes into play later. Now, the time period of Acts chapter 19, if you're wondering, is right around AD 52, 51. It's debatable exactly the exact year, but roughly 20 years now after Jesus died on the cross, rose from the grave. So 20 years now, this is really something. Apollos receives the gospel message and is now a believer in Christ. And that's where we pick it up in Acts chapter 19, right there in verse 1. Let's take a look. It says, and it came to pass that while Apollos was at Corinth, Paul, having passed through the upper coast, came to Ephesus. And finding certain disciples, he said unto them, have you received the Holy Ghost since you believed? And they said unto him, we have not so much as heard whether there be any Holy Ghost. Does this sound pretty basic? You know, hey, we're disciples of Jesus. Cool. Do you know about the Holy Ghost? Don't know anything about that. What's going on here? Paul raises a question about their understanding of the Holy Ghost and all this. So verse 3, it says, and he said unto them, unto what then were you baptized? And they said, unto John's baptism, verse 3. And then verse 4 says, and then said Paul, John verily baptized with the baptism of repentance, saying unto the people that they should believe on him which should come after him, that is, on Jesus Christ. When they heard this, they were baptized in the name of the Lord Jesus. And when Paul had laid his hands upon them, the Holy Ghost came on them, and they spake with tongues and prophesied. And all the men were about 12. So verse 7, there were 12 men. Verse 1 says they were disciples. But these were early disciples. Isn't it interesting? They were called disciples, yet they didn't even know about the Holy Spirit. So a disciple is someone who wants to know more and wants to learn more and is being taught and trained in the things of God. So this starts to deal with a very tricky question that the church, even to this day, argues about. And it has to do with the Holy Spirit. What's the role of the Holy Spirit? What does it have to do with the Bible and with being a Christian and salvation and all that stuff? And this is where I think a lot of people that don't go verse by verse through the Bible, they get it wrong. Because you could take some scriptures out of context and maybe make a case for different things, but this is where people really go wrong. To get the right view, I think you have to kind of consider the whole story. And this is what will be really helpful for you if you kind of look at the whole scripture. I'm going to review something here. The first thing we got to talk about is salvation. And the reason this is important is because we know how you're saved. You're saved by grace through faith, not of yourselves. It's a gift from God, not of your works, lest any man should boast. Ephesians 2:8. So you're saved by confession with the mouth, Romans 10, verse 9 to 10, and belief in your heart that Jesus died on the cross and rose from the grave. That's salvation. You go to heaven because of that. Now, once you add to that, you're already off course. And some people will. There's some churches that will say, oh, you got to do that. Yes, but you also have to be baptized. Now, this brings in all kinds of interesting things when churches say you have to be baptized to go to heaven. One of the things that happens is churches over the centuries have said, well, let's just make sure it's a done deal before a baby even gets out of diapers. Let's make sure they're baptized. And this is not understanding what baptism is. Do you realize the Bible says repent and be baptized? Almost, well, there's so many times where the Bible says repent and be baptized, repent and be baptized. Those two words go together. Repentance means a change of mind and a change of direction. When you were 3 months old, were you able to change your mind? You don't even remember your mind back then. That's the problem. But baptism is a decision one makes when they are saying, I want to follow Jesus. I want to be a disciple of Jesus. I want to be baptized. An outward sign of an inward commitment that Christ has for me, that I have for Christ. It's a beautiful and rich and important part of a Christian. But it's not what saves you. Being baptized does not save you. So well-meaning parents going to misguided churches have done infant baptism, which is, it sounds so wonderful. Of course we would baptize our infant. No, there's no example of a baby being baptized in the Bible, not one. It's always someone who's old enough to make a decision to be baptized. That's part of a walk of a Christian believer. I feel like a lot of people have been done a disservice by well-meaning parents because they think, I don't need to be baptized because I was baptized as an infant, so check the box. But if you were baptized as an infant, I would say you're missing out because baptism should be something you decide to do and it should have meaning for you. That's important because it's a part of your Christian faith. So watch out for those who say you have to be baptized because baptism is something you do. You can't add to the work of the cross by saying, I'm going to do something in addition to what Jesus did to save me. That's a mistake. You cannot add, the Bible's clear on this one, you cannot add to the work of the cross. Jesus said, it is finished. Oh, wait, except you got to be baptized. Then it'll be finished. That's not what he said. He even said to the thief on the cross, today you will be with me in paradise. You're saved. And guess what? He didn't climb off the cross, baptize the thief, climb back up on the cross and die. That's not what happened. Why? Because baptism is not one of those things that you have to do to be saved. It's something you absolutely should do to be obedient to God. That's the difference. Now, the baptism of John was a different baptism. It was a baptism of repentance. And we don't do that today because Jesus came. And now we have a baptism that Jesus talked about that I read to you earlier. It's a baptism that is speaking of Christ's death, burial, and resurrection, the salvation, the washing away of our sins. So, by the way, when the Bible talks about what a person needs to do to be saved, it doesn't always say be baptized. Because wouldn't you think if it was something that was absolutely necessary, it would every time say, believe in Jesus and be baptized. But it doesn't say that every time. In fact, most of the time it's alone. It says, believe on the Lord Jesus and you'll be saved. John 3:16, whosoever believes on him will not perish but have everlasting life. Romans 10:9-10, if you confess with your mouth, believe in your heart the Lord Jesus that God raised him from the dead, you will be saved. No mention of baptism in that major mention of what salvation is. Okay, is that clear for you guys? I know that some of you were raised in different traditions. I would, again, Acts 17:11, check and make sure that what I'm saying is true or false. You'll never find a baby being baptized in the Bible. And also, baptism is something we should absolutely do to be obedient, but it's not required for a person to be saved or go to heaven. It is important for a healthy walk with Jesus, and it's important. It's funny because the churches, a lot of the churches say, you gotta be baptized. I've noticed they don't do very many baptisms. That's kind of an interesting thing. But we also have Peter sum up this idea of baptism in Acts chapter 2. I want to remind you, we read this, Acts 2:38. Then Peter said unto them, repent and be baptized, every one of you, in the name of Jesus Christ, not in the name of John the Baptist, in the name of Jesus Christ, for the remission of sins, and you shall receive the gift of the Holy Ghost. One of the things you see often together is baptism with water and the filling of the Holy Ghost, or receiving the gift of the Holy Ghost. Verse 39, for the promise is unto you and unto your children and to all that are afar off, even as many as the Lord our God shall call. Those that are afar off, who is Peter talking about? Us, the Gentiles, right? He's talking about non-Jews. Even we will be baptized, and even we will have the filling of the Holy Spirit, which is really cool. Side note, so Peter's saying the Gentiles are going to be saved way back in Acts chapter 2. Now, this is where the Holy Spirit and baptism, people get, well, are there two baptisms or are there one? What's the deal? Is there the baptism of the Holy Spirit? You'll hear that phrase sometimes. What is that? Well, that's where we realize that when you accept Jesus Christ, the Holy Spirit, He is now in you. The prepositions, it's all about the prepositions. We've done this before, but I like to rehearse this because there's so much confusion, and I hope that you can explain this from the scriptures. A lot of the misunderstanding is on the prepositions. Remember, there's three, with, in, and upon. The Holy Spirit's with you before you were saved, tapping you on the shoulder, saying you need to accept Christ, giving you that conviction in your heart of sin. Some of you remember that. Before you're even saved, the Holy Spirit was saying, you need to accept Christ. Then when you accepted Jesus, you actually had the Holy Spirit then in you. But there was a third preposition, and this is where some people say that's not for today, even though the whole New Testament acts like it is for today. So I think you have to be careful with that one. So what's this whole in, with, and upon? Let me just show you scripture so you can have reference here. But Romans chapter 8, verse 9, this is where that very specific preposition is used by Paul. He says, but you are not in the flesh, but in the Spirit, if so be that the Spirit of God dwells in you. There's that in one. Now, the Holy Spirit, remember, He's not in you when you're a non-believer, but when you accept Christ, He dwells in you. I'll show you that in a second as well. Now, if any man have not the Spirit of Christ, he is none of His. So if you say, I have the Holy Spirit in me, but you don't have the Spirit of Christ in you, that means you're not really a Christian. You can claim it, but it may not be true. You need to be saved in order to have the Holy Spirit in you. So that's why Romans 8:16 says the Spirit itself beareth witness with our spirit that we are the children of God. One of the things that you'll know when you really truly accept Jesus, confess with your mouth, believe in your heart, the Holy Spirit will bear witness with your spirit that you are God's child. And I love that when a person says, man, I know I'm a Christian, not because I don't deserved it or I did amazing things, but I'm a Christian saved by the grace of God. So if you are a Christian, you have the Holy Spirit in you. Oh, good. So we don't have to worry about anything else? Not exactly. Because remember our teaching when the Holy Spirit came upon the church there in Acts chapter 2. What's that? Well, that's that other preposition. Now, the first two, with and in, is what Jesus said in John 14, verses 15 through 18. He said, if you love me, keep my commandments, Jesus said. And I will pray the Father, and he shall give you another comforter, that's the Holy Spirit, capital C, that he may abide with you forever, even the Spirit of truth, whom the world cannot receive, because it sees him not, neither knows him, but you know him. Now, notice these prepositions here. It says, for he dwelleth with you and shall be in you. I will not leave you comfortless. I will come to you. Those are those first two prepositions Jesus talked about. With before you were saved, in you when you accepted Christ. When did the disciples accept Christ and have the Holy Spirit in them? In the upper room, after Jesus died and rose from the grave, he appeared to them in the upper room in John chapter 20, verse 21 and 22. It says, then said Jesus unto them again, peace be unto you. As my Father sent me, even so I send you. And when he had said this, he breathed on them and said unto them, receive ye the Holy Ghost. Now, is that the upon or is that the in or is that the with? That's the in, because they're now just, it's Jesus has died. He's rose again from the grave. Now they're officially in with the Holy Spirit in a New Testament Christian kind of way. Now you say, well, why isn't this the coming upon? Well, Jesus right after this will tell them, okay, now you have the Holy Spirit in you, but wait in Jerusalem because the Holy Spirit's going to come upon you. When did he say that? Acts chapter 1, verse 8. This is Jesus. Later, he says, but you shall receive power, the Greek word dunamis, where we get our dynamite word. After that, the Holy Ghost has come upon you. And you shall be witnesses unto me, both in Jerusalem, in Judea, Samaria, unto the uttermost parts of the earth. Why would the Holy Spirit come upon the church? For the furthering of the gospel, not to flop in the aisles, not to speak in tongues, not to swing from the chandeliers, for the furthering of the gospel. That's why we need the power of the Holy Spirit upon us. Very important to remember that part. And so those three relationships, this idea is some people call it the baptism of the Holy Spirit. Some people say the coming upon of the Holy Spirit. It's basically when the Spirit manifests itself in you as a Christian powerfully. And that's kind of an important thing to know. What are those things the Holy Spirit does to manifest or make himself known powerfully in you? Well, that's where you have to read 1 Corinthians 12. It's the manifestations of the Holy Spirit, which does include tongues. Now, let me just talk about this for a second. Speaking of things you have to do in order to be saved, some of our Pentecostal church brothers, they say, unless you speak in tongues, you're not really saved. Is that true or false? That's false. Now, if you're from a Pentecostal church, maybe you're raised that way. Where did they get that? Well, they're confusing the in and the with, first of all, because they use that scripture, well, if the Spirit's not in you, then you're not even one of his children. You can't even claim to be one of his children. So we have to make sure the Holy Spirit's in you by speaking in tongues. Now, there's a bunch of problems with that. They're a different relationship, the in and the with and the upon. But question, where did they come up with the thing as well, we need proof that you're a Christian, and the proof is you're going to speak in tongues. Why isn't it one of the other 12 manifestations of the Holy Spirit? Which order is that on the importance of all the list? It's the least of these. Paul said that, 1 Corinthians 14, the tongues is the least. It gets all the press, and then there's church saying, you got to speak in tongues. So there's some churches, if you go up to get saved, they'll pray for you, and then they'll say, now receive the Holy Spirit, now speak in tongues. And you're like, how do I do that? Just start with saying, better buy a Honda, better buy a Honda. Just say that over and over again, and eventually you'll start. That's kooky and sad, embarrassing. Don't do that. That's ridiculous. Now, it is wonderful to see a manifestation of the Holy Spirit in you as a Christian, that when the Spirit comes upon you, but a lot of those are supernaturally natural, a word of prophecy, a word of knowledge. You know, you pray for someone to be healed, and a gift of healing the Lord gives through that prayer into that person. Not that you have the gift of healing, you just prayed for healing, and the Lord gave that person a gift, a manifestation of the Holy Spirit when you pray for a sick person. That's the way it works. And so seeing manifestations is wonderful, but it's really misguided to tell a new believer, okay, now speak in tongues, because we have to confirm that you actually are saved. That's wrong, misguided. So watch out. Again, this is just careful reading of your Bible. You'll see these different relationships and what have you about the Holy Spirit. So what's going on here in Acts chapter 19? The point is, there's a bunch of people confused. Paul says that simple question, have you received the Holy Ghost since you believed? Question, now that I went through all that, quiz time, which preposition is Paul referring to when he says, have you received the Holy Ghost since you believed? Since you believed. Once they believed, remember what they were called? They were already called disciples. You can't really be called a disciple unless you're a believer. And so now they're believers. They don't have the full story yet about the Holy Spirit. So when they became believers, I believe the Holy Spirit came in them at that point. So this is the upon. That's what he's saying. Have you received the coming upon, if you would, the Holy Ghost, since you believe? You say, well, Brett, how do you know that? Well, let's just keep reading, and then you'll know. The best commentary on the Bible is the Bible. Yeah. So they said, we have not so heard, as us heard whether there's a Holy Ghost. You know that? So this is this big question. You know, Paul's saying, have you received the power of the Holy Spirit upon you? And that's the question. Now, we've seen the order here is kind of interesting. They heard the word, and these 12 disciples believed. Then they were, we're going to see them here baptized with water, which again, notice it says they were baptized with the baptism of repentance, verse 4. But verse 5 says, that was the baptism of John. But verse 5, when they heard this, they were baptized in the name of the Lord Jesus. But see, this is again, they were already called disciples, and they were already believers by this time. This is again the argument about, you know, baptism. Baptism is really good, and it's important to be faithful. But it's not that which saves you. We see that here. Paul then, what does he do? After he baptizes them, then the third component here is it says, verse 6, when Paul had laid his hands upon them, the Holy Ghost came on, that's the upon, the same preposition, them. Now they're filled with the Spirit. You can call it what you want. Baptism of the Holy Spirit, filled with the Spirit, the coming upon of the Holy Spirit. Then they spake with tongues and prophesied, and all the men were about 12. So these 12 disciples went through kind of an interesting order. Does it always have to be that order? Not necessarily. I think there's people that have been saved and then baptized and the Holy Spirit came upon them all in one important fail swoop. I've seen that.

0: next time. I want to mention that if you've missed any portion of our time today, you'll find all of Pastor Brett's messages online at todaywordradio.com. And Pastor Brett has actually joined me here. As we've seen the Apostle Paul teaching the people of Ephesus about salvation through Jesus Christ, I wonder if we're talking to a person today who has made a lot of mistakes in life and might think that salvation is something that cannot be attained because God would never forgive them for some of the things they've done. Brett, can you speak to that person?
1: You bet, Kurt. You know, as someone who's made some mistakes in his life, I can answer this question with some experience, you know. But I understand there's some people that feel that way today. And I want people to know, and this is one of the great truths of the Bible, that you can't go beyond the reach of God's grace. The enemy, Satan, loves to whisper in your ear. In fact, the Bible calls him the accuser of the brethren, and he accuses day and night. And he loves to whisper, you've gone too far. God could never forgive someone like you. But that's simply not what the Bible teaches. I love what it says in 1 John 1:9. It says, if we confess our sins, he is faithful and just to forgive us our sins and cleanse us from all unrighteousness. All unrighteousness. I love the all there because, you know, it's not some of our sins. We think, oh, some of the smaller, easier to forgive sins. No, it's all forgivable when it comes to the sins and the mistakes you've made. If you're a person that comes to the Lord and confesses that and repents of your sin, man, the Bible tells us that the Lord is the forgiver of sins. Think about the people in the Bible. You know, I love that we don't have a bunch of stained glass characters in the Bible that are perfect and pristine. But, you know, David committed adultery and even murder, and the Lord forgave his sins. Peter denied Jesus. Paul persecuted Christians. And yet, God forgave and even used them mightily. So not only is the Lord going to be able to forgive you and give you a new start, he can use you and let you be a light and a testimony of what God can do. So really, for our radio listeners out there, particularly the ones who feel like failures, your past may explain where you've been, but it doesn't have to determine where you're going. If you come to Christ in a humble repentance and with faith, you'll discover his mercy is much, much bigger than anything we could have ever imagined. That's the gospel, and that's why Jesus came.
0: That is so encouraging. And knowing the Lord did indeed use some pretty flawed people in the Bible demonstrates that God can forgive and even use you no matter what you've done, if you just come to him. Thank you, Pastor Brett. Well, if you'd like more information about this Today's Word Radio program or Pastor Brett Metter, just go to todayswordradio.com. 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And that's all the time we have. Next time, Pastor Brett will continue looking at Acts chapter 19 as we follow what Paul did next in the city of Ephesus. 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
2: In grief, we need to have it witnessed.
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2: We need to be able to speak about our grief and have safe people to witness that. 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And then to integrate the pain and loss into your story. It's part of life. It is part of our story now. It's not who I am, but it's part of how God is shaping me, to integrate that. And then to make meaning. The fifth is really significant. How will I make meaning of this?
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4: The call of Christ has not changed. 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
9: With SRN News, I'm Keith Peters in Washington. Middle East analyst Adam Barron says Saudi Arabia has accused the Houthis of trying to attack Mecca with a drone, which the Houthis deny.
10: What this does show is, regardless of whether it's aimed at Mecca or not, the Houthis have denied that that was the aim. It shows that the Houthis are demonstrating their strategic depth, that is, their ability to target relatively deep inside of Saudi Arabia.
9: The lightning advance of the Iran-backed Houthi rebels has forced tens of thousands of people to flee their homes in Yemen. Many are struggling to find food and shelter. Yemen was the poorest Arab country even before the outbreak of its civil war more than a decade ago. Good day on Wall Street with the Dow up by 316 points. This is SRN News.
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11: Work is a gift from God to give us something to do which avoids the idleness that leads to sin. And I'll tell you right now, the culture that we're living in is a classic illustration. The more and more people demand recreation and idle time, the more corrupt they will become.
12: 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The legendary football coach Vince Lombardi once said, "Some of us will do our jobs well and some will not, but we will all be judged by only one thing, the result." You know, it's true. The end result is important in any job, but it's certainly not the only thing God cares about. In fact, your attitude at work, regardless of the outcome, can indicate just how committed you are to Christ. You'll see that today as John MacArthur offers a little wisdom for the workplace. That's the title of his current study based on 2 Thessalonians 3. And now with today's lesson, here's John.
11: Well, it's time to turn again in the Word of God to 2 Thessalonians chapter 3. looking at verses 6 through 15 under the title, Work, a Christian Duty. It fascinates me how practical the Apostle Paul is. Here is a brief epistle of only 3 chapters. Up until chapter 3 and verse 5, it is lofty. It deals with the Lord Jesus Christ coming in righteous judgment and flaming fire revealed from heaven with his mighty angels. It deals with eternal retribution, eternal destruction. It deals with the coming of Christ to be glorified in his saints. It talks about the rapture of the church, the gathering together. It talks about the day of the Lord, the career of Antichrist, and how his career will be broken. It talks about the gospel. It talks about sanctification. So many lofty, grandiose theological truths. And then it comes squarely down to earth in verses 6 to 15. And it talks about work, how practical. And it so happened in the Thessalonian church that there were Christians in the congregation who refused to do their job, to work, to earn a living. They perhaps had been influenced by some of the Jewish background of the scribes who thought that anything other than studying the law was an unworthy way to spend your life. They surely were affected by the general Greek attitude that work was demeaning and sordid and base and low and belonged only to slaves and not to free men. And they probably had had those predispositions somewhat exaggerated by virtue of the fact that someone had come along and told them that they were already in the day of the Lord and the return of Christ was imminent, and there probably wasn't much use in doing anything other than evangelizing and studying the Word of God. And so they had given themselves to that happily because of their disdain for work anyway. Problem was at least long-term. If you can call several months long-term for the Thessalonians, in that Paul had dealt with it when he was there. Several months later, when he wrote them the first letter, he dealt with it, and here he is writing a second letter and dealing with it a third time. They didn't want to work. It was beneath them. Homer, the famous Greek writer, had said that the gods hated man. And the way they demonstrated their hatred was to invent work and punish men by making them work. This kind of philosophy being existent in that time, it found its way into the lives of those people, and thus when they became converted, it found its way into the church. Becoming a Christian doesn't change everything immediately. We will always have residuals of our past, and we will always, to one degree or another, be affected by our culture. And so here in this church in which so many good things had happened, a genuine conversion, a genuine godliness, they were not slack in spiritual service. They had a work of faith and a labor of love, and they did it with patience and endurance because they hoped in the return of Christ. They worked hard at ministry, but they didn't want to do the jobs that they had to do in the world, at least some of them. Years ago, a situation like this would have struggled to be relevant in our time then, because America was a hard-working country years ago. In fact, the American work ethic has always been hailed as sort of the supreme work ethic of the industrialized world. We have always sort of set the pace for productivity and enterprise up until more recent years, that is. Look at your parents. Look back to your grandparents and see how their life was and how they lived their life and what their priorities were. And you will see they're very different than the priorities of people today. Very different approach to life. America's drive to work hard and America's drive to work well was more than simply good business. It wasn't really driven by materialism. It was rooted in a religious commitment. Whether you're talking about European Protestants or European Catholics, or whether you're talking about Jewish immigrants, They all had a strong religious belief. They all had a strong belief in God, and they all believed that their work somehow mattered to God. That God was watching them, and that there was a certain accountability about that. What I'm saying is a religious society, no matter what the form of that religion might be, if it has a high level of accountability to God, to whatever God it is that they believe in, has a determination in how people work. But now God is not a factor in our society, in our culture. We have rejected God. We have rejected the Lord Jesus Christ. We have rejected the Bible. We have rejected not only the gospel in the scriptures, but we've rejected basically the morality of the scripture. The general societal morality of scripture is gone. Moral values don't mean anything today. Biblical moral values are the enemy today. We have gone through a revolution, a moral revolution, a sexual revolution that has affected our work ethics. We have an ethical malaise all the way from the jet set corporate leaders down to the person working at the bench. The whole concept of work has so dramatically changed, it no longer has a transcendent motive. There is no longer something beyond me to make me perform at a certain level. Thus, the meaning of work has been sapped from everybody from the top to the bottom to some degree. Obviously, some people still work harder than others. Now, our society may not have a choice, but they have to accept this. But as Christians, we can't accept this. The Christian faith does not accept a utilitarian work ethic. The Christian view of work is transcendent. That is, it escapes me and my world and directs its attention toward God. First, work is a command from God. 6 days shall you labor. God commands us to work. Secondly, work is a model established by God. For it was God who worked for 6 days and then rested on the seventh. And God, of course, is the worker who continually sustains the universe. Man, being created in the image of God, then is created as a worker. Thirdly, work is a part of the creation mandate. In other words, what I mean by that is it is the role of man. Stars shine, suns shine, moons shine. On the earth, plants grow, animals do what they're supposed to do, rocks do what they're to do, mountains do what they're to do, water does what it's to do, clouds do what they're to do, and we do what we're to do. As Psalm 104 says, all of creation moves in a normal course, and part of it as man rises, goes to work until the setting of the sun. It is creation mandate. It is how we contribute to the processes of life in God's wondrous creation. Work is a command. Work is established as a model by God. Work is part of the natural creation. Fourthly, work is a gift from God. It is a gift from God. It is a gift through which we glorify Him and the wonder of His creation as we produce things, putting on display the genius of God who created us in all of our abilities. It is a means by which we can glorify our Creator. Just as the beast of the field gives me honor, as Isaiah said, and just as the heavens declare the glory of God by what they do, and we sit in awe of them, so man declares the glory of God, the wonder of His creative genius, by doing what he has been given the ability to do. Work is a gift from God, not only to glorify Him, but to give meaning to life. Work is a gift from God to give us something to do which avoids the idleness that leads to sin. And I'll tell you right now, the culture that we're living in is a classic illustration. The more and more people demand recreation and idle time, the more corrupt they will become. The two go hand in hand. an escalating, pornographic, sinful, wicked culture is sped on. The slide is greased by a shrinking commitment to work. And we fill up all that time with things that feed the lusts of the eyes, the lust of the flesh, and the pride of life. Work is a gift from God also to provide for needs. Work is a gift from God so that we can serve each other. And lastly, in the Christian work ethic, work is to be done as if the boss was the Lord himself. It says in Colossians chapter 3 and Ephesians 6 that we're to work as unto the Lord and not men. So the Christian faith does not sanctify the kind of attitude we're seeing in our own country toward work. Years ago, this message may have seemed a bit obscure. When America was working productively, now it seems to be rather on target. For we are suffering today with some of the things that Paul faced in the Thessalonian church. But as Christians, we have to establish the standard. Now, Paul faces this in Thessalonica, this group of people, whoever they are, and I'm sure he knows them probably by name but doesn't mention them, who won't work. And they're not just accepting it for themselves. They're very evangelistic about it. I mean, they're selling it. And they're a problem. And so here at the end of this great chapter, which is really the close of a great book dealing with grandiose theological concepts, he puts his feet squarely on the earth and says, let's talk about work. It's not the time to put your pajamas on and sit on the roof and wait for the coming of Christ. It's not the time to be indolent or indifferent toward what it is that God has skilled and gifted you to do in your vocation. It's time to go to work. And he gives them six motivations, six reasons, six incentives. Just to review the two we've looked at, the first one is disfellowship in verse 6. We command you, brethren, in the name of our Lord Jesus Christ, that you keep aloof from every brother who leads an unruly life and not according to the tradition which you received from us. What he's saying there is, you need to alienate yourself from them. The first thing that's going to stimulate them to work is that they're going to get cut off from fellowship. That's what he says. Keep aloof is the key word there. Stay away. I don't know what your translation might say. The idea is alienate them. Stay away from them. Make them know there is a price for their indolence and their laziness. And the price is they lose fellowship. As I noted before, this is step 3 of the Matthew 18 discipline process. You've gone to them once, you've gone to them twice, and now you're basically saying to them, you no longer can participate. We're saying to you, stay away until you get your spiritual focus right. And so disfellowship, the pain of alienation, you can't be a part of the society of Christians, you can't be there for worship, you can't be at the Lord's table or the love feast, you can't be alongside in mutual ministry, you can't be there to use your gift, to teach, to learn, to share. Cut them off, stay away, make them feel the pain of isolation if they're going to continue in the sin. Second, the second motivating principle, example. In verses 7 to 9, he says, you yourselves know how you ought to follow our example, because we didn't act in an undisciplined manner among you. That is, we didn't forego work. Undisciplined means they never went to work. They were unruly. They were scattered around. They never brought their life into line and worked. He says, we didn't do that. We didn't eat anyone's bread without paying for it. But rather with labor and hardship, we kept working night and day. Remember Acts 18:3 says he was a tent maker, working with leather. And he had to set up his business even in the few weeks he was in Thessalonica. And he had to work and sell it so that he could get a living from it. He had to literally set up an enterprise. And we did it night and day so that we might not be a burden to any of you. Not because we do not have the right. He did have the right. Those that preach the gospel should live of the gospel. What does that mean? If you preach the gospel, you should get your living from it. 1 Timothy 5, those who labor in the word and doctrine are worthy of double pay. Galatians 6, the one who is taught shares with the one who teaches. He had a right to it, but he said we didn't use the right in order to offer ourselves as a model for you that you might follow our example. End of verse 9. He says, look, once I saw the condition there, we said, we're going to just work because we need to set an example here. They needed to be a model to change the cultural perspective that work was sordid and demeaning and only for slaves. Paul says, I had a right to be supported. And the fledgling church didn't have much, but maybe they could have helped a little bit. He said, no, I want to show you how you need to work. Here was the most elevated man they had ever met, the philosopher beyond all philosophers, the true theologian, the greatest teacher they'd ever known, the godliest man they'd ever met, the paragon of Christian virtue, the highest of the high, Paul. And yet he stoops to work with his hands and do his business and acquire his hides and sew them together and market them somehow. And he does his work because he wants them to know that work is honorable and God-honoring and God-glorifying, a lesson they desperately needed. In spite of all of that modeling that he had done, of the price he had to pay working night and day, they still didn't obey it. They were still being lazy. So he says the second motivation they should have is our example. Let's go to the third one. The third one is very straightforward in verse 10. For even when we were with you, we used to give you this order. Now let me stop there for a moment. He's harking back now to one of the things that he had been teaching them. When we were with you, back when we were there for the three Sabbaths and the 2 week in between period, and then the following weeks that we stayed to get the church rolling, just a brief period of months at the most. When we were with you, we used to give you this order. In other words, we repeated it. We didn't give it once. It was a matter of course. We told you this all the time, and here it is. If anyone won't work, don't let him eat. That's it. If anyone will not work, neither let him eat. That's an axiom. That's a maxim. That was a Pauline tradition. That was a divine, authoritative, revealed truth. If you don't work, you don't eat. Ignorance was not their problem. They knew this. He had told it to them over and over. Wrote about it in the first letter, chapter 4, verse 11, chapter 5, verse 14. They didn't have a problem of ignorance. Secondly, they did not have a problem of inability. They could work. He's not talking about people who can't work. And neither did they have a problem of opportunity. They did have the opportunity to work. They had information, they had capability, and they had opportunity. And when you have that, and you don't work, you don't eat. That's it. That's the Christian view. If someone won't work, let him go hungry. You say, but if he goes hungry, he'll die. That's right. And he knows that better than you. And people who are about to die, if there's food available, will eat. And if they have to work, they'll work to get it. There needs to be an opportunity for you to earn your own food. And you need to take that opportunity. And again, I want to say this. It may be that in some cultures, there is not enough work to go around, and that a person couldn't do enough work to really make the whole living. Then in generosity and charity and love, we make up the lack, but we don't feed the indolence. Jesus, you remember in John chapter 6, fed the multitude, and it was a large crowd. We talk about feeding the 5,000, but it says 5,000 men, so wherever there are 5,000 men, there have to be 5,000 women, at least. Then throw in a few thousand mother-in-laws and grandmas, sisters and aunts, and throw in 15,000 kids, at least, and you've got a crowd somewhere between 20 and 50,000. It could have been a massive crowd, and Jesus fed them all. You remember he had those five little cakes, five loaves. They're actually little barley cakes and two pickled fish, and he just created food. And I'll promise you it was the best lunch they'd ever had because it bypassed the world. The barley cakes never came from barley that grew in the ground, so they were never touched by the curse. I don't know what an uncursed piece of cake tastes like. Just plain cursed cake tastes pretty good. Uncursed cake would be beyond, you know, imagination. And I don't know what an uncursed pickled fish tastes like either. The fish that never came from any mom and daddy fish, a fish that just got instantly created out of the hands of Jesus, would be something like a pre-fall fish. And so I don't know what pre-fall fish and pre-cursed cake tastes like, but man, they had some feast that day. In fact, it was so good that that the next morning they all showed up for breakfast. You remember the next morning they were all on the hill again and they wanted breakfast. And Jesus said no, and he left. Now, do you realize when he said no to breakfast, I really believe that their anger was turned on him. Because in an agrarian society like that, they had to work with the sweat of their brow to produce their own food. They didn't go down to some market and flip out food stamps or a check or a credit card or whatever it is. They didn't go to a fast food restaurant. If they didn't work that day, they didn't have the food to eat. And not only a matter of preparation, but a matter of provision. And so when they saw Jesus make food, they thought they had just found the Messiah who would bring the ultimate and eternal welfare state. We don't even need food stamps. Just show up and he passes it out. And you don't even have to get in line to collect it. They serve it. And when time for breakfast came, they were there and he left. And I think their anger and hostility turned on him. Because they knew then what he could do, but he refused to do it. He could have done it for us as well, but he knows the value and the benefit and the purpose of work. So here were these Thessalonians, and they wouldn't work. And so he says, if they don't work, don't let them eat. That'll help them get the message. That's survival.
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28: The Holy Spirit is holding down evil. The church is in the earth. When the church gets raptured, the Holy Spirit steps aside. 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
27: 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On today's edition of Real Life Radio, Pastor Jack continues now in his series called The Life and Times of Jesus Christ, and his message titled Christ and the Second Coming. Now, this is a series about who Jesus really is. Not the Jesus of popular opinion, but the Jesus of the Bible. God himself who stepped into our world. And that same Jesus who once came in a manger has promised to come again. But this time, in power and glory. So today, Pastor Jack teaches us that Christ will return at a time of great unbelief, when religion is popular, but hearts are far from him. But for the Christian, this is not a day to fear, since we'll be coming again with Jesus himself. Now with his message called Christ and the Second Coming, here's pastor and Bible teacher Jack Hibbs.
28: That's the Second Coming. Undeniable events will take place on the earth. People will physically see it. Yeah, how many people have you and I talked to? And well, if God would just show me a sign, well, give him Acts chapter 2. You want a sign? First of all, I'm going to be here one day, and the next day I'm not going to be here. That'd be a sign. Secondly, the earth is going to be so devastated that the sky, the atmosphere, is going to be somehow polluted to the point, maybe through fire or through earthquake or whatever, that the moon and the sun are going to be darkened and appear to be as blood. Did any of you, were any of you this week near any fires and see the sun at noonday, how it looked like a bloody ball? The sun and the moon? Interesting. Undeniable events. Let's mark some of these down. Via geological events. Yep. Geological events. Matthew chapter 24, we read it, verses 1. But look with me, Matthew 24, look at verse, 22. And unless those days are short, no flesh would be saved. No flesh would remain alive. Matthew 24, 22. It's a time of incredible upheaval. Jesus says in that earlier portion of that chapter, you're going to hear about wars and rumors of wars. Do you right now even hear about wars and rumors of wars? Well, you might say, well, Jack, that's always gone on. That's true. It has, but on a global scale. All this is global. He says that don't get upset because this is not yet the end. Still, some things must happen. Ethnic groups will rise against ethnic groups. Nation in your Bible, in English, it's nation versus nation. Sounds like U.S. versus Russia, doesn't it? That doesn't appear until kingdom versus kingdom. Politic versus politic. Ethnos versus ethnos. Ethnic groups will become more hostile toward different ethnic groups. Is that not happening worldwide? It's increasing, isn't it? Just as Jesus said. Man, I hope you're an unbeliever in here today and you're thinking, I better become a believer. Because I'm watching this stuff take place. Famines, pestilence. Famines, most famines in the world today are political famines. Did you know that? You know, one of the great problems we have right now in dropping food into the Sudan to stop the famine is that the Muslim terrorists are killing. They let the food drop and let the Christians run to the food. Then they machine gun them down and take the food. Geological effects. The earth is going to be in an upheaval. Isaiah 24:19 says, the earth shall be broken up. And it will split asunder. The earth shall thoroughly be shaken at its core. The earth will reel to and fro like a drunk man. It sways like a hut in the wind. So heavy is it of its guilt and of its rebellion that it will fall, never to be risen again in that great day of the Lord when he punishes the powers of the heavens above and on the kings of the earth beneath. Isaiah 24:19-21. Ezekiel 38:20. The fish of the sea, the birds of the air, and the beasts of the field, every creature that moves along the ground and all the people upon the face of the earth will tremble at my presence. The mountains will be overturned and the cliffs will crumble and every wall will fall to the ground. And in the book of Revelation, it says during the tribulation period near its end, God will send a great earthquake that will be felt in all of the earth. It ain't going to be our normal 7.0s that we like just, oh well, we had a 7.0. Who knows what it's going to be? But the whole earth's going to feel it. Is this scaring you? I hope it doesn't scare you to scare you, but I hope it scares the hell out of you and causes you to run and grab the feet of Jesus and say, it's heaven I want. Jesus, it's you I want. Because without Jesus, it's even hell before you get there in the world today. Secondly, not only geological events, but also celestial events. Luke 21:25, and there will be signs in the sun. This is going to be weird. And in the moon, and in the stars, and on earth, the distress of nations. The word distress of nations in the Greek means having no way out of a dilemma. They have no way out. the sea and the waves will roar. Isn't that interesting? Men's hearts shall fail them for fear because of the expectations of the things that are coming to the earth. Wow! For the powers of the heavens shall be shaken, and they will see then the Son of God coming with clouds, with power and great glory. Not gray glory, even though gray glory will be there, but great glory. We're coming with him. Isaiah 24, verse 23 says, the moon will be ashamed and abashed, for the Lord Almighty will reign in Zion and from Jerusalem. The Bible says that the stars are going to flee or appear to the earth dwellers to be fleeing from his presence. Geological events, celestial events, there'll be undeniable events even in the spiritual realm, both for good and bad. There'll be great, great spiritual activity on the earth. John says there'll be so many people saved during the tribulation period that no man can even count them. The Holy Spirit's going to be poured out on the earth, not taken away. I don't know why some people think, I don't know where they got this idea, that when the rapture takes place, the Holy Spirit leaves. The Bible doesn't say that. The Bible says he who hinders will do so until he is taken, what? Out of the way. Then shall that Antichrist be revealed. The Holy Spirit is right now playing the position of a big defensive tackle. He's there. I should say offensive tackle. He's holding back the onslaught of the front line. When the church is raptured, let's in our little minds here, my little mind, I have to see it this way. Let's say the quarterback runs back and the line is doing all the work and the quarterback jumps into the grandstands. The line turns around and sees that he's not there any longer, turns sideways, turns those 5.5 foot wide shoulders sideways, and lets evil run through. Lets that attacking army run through. The Holy Spirit is holding down evil. The church is in the earth. When the church gets raptured, the Holy Spirit steps aside. And there you have the unveiling of the Antichrist and all the evils of the tribulation period. But also, in the negative side, there'll be great demonic activity, great demonic events, demons, invisible, maybe some visible, don't know. But they will deceive people and trick them. There'll be preachers, and there'll be teachers, and there'll be evangelists, and they'll be demonized. And Jesus says they'll perform such great powers that if, are you with me? Are you listening? If it were possible, it would deceive even the very elect. That is those that are those that have gotten saved during the tribulation period. But it's not possible. He says, if it were possible, that means it's impossible. Spiritual events. And thirdly, finally, final point, his second coming is because, for many reasons, his throne must be established. Did you know that yesterday if Jesus doesn't come back and set up a stone in Jerusalem, we have absolutely done nothing yesterday but got a bunch of gifts for each other and spent money. There is no meaning to Christmas if Jesus doesn't come back and sit on the throne of David. He has to be God, to be Messiah. How so? By intervening in earth's affairs. Jesus must intervene in earth's affairs. Here we go. I love this verse. Jot it down. Revelation 19, beginning at verse 11. John says, I saw heaven opened. And look, a white horse. And he who sat on it was called faithful and true. And in righteousness he judges and makes war. His eyes were like flame of fire, and on his head were many crowns. And he had a name written that no one knew except himself. He was clothed with a robe dipped in blood, and his name is called the Word of God. And the armies in heaven, that's us. Read the whole chapter, you'll see how clear it is that it's us. The armies in heaven clothed in fine linen. This is funny. An army clothed in wedding gowns. What a weird looking army. followed him on white horses. Now out of his mouth goes a sharp sword that with it he should strike the nations, and he himself will rule them with a rod of iron. He himself treads the winepress of the fierceness of the wrath of the Almighty God, and he has on his robe and on his thigh a name written, King of Kings and Lord of Lords. Is that awesome or what?
0: 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And now, let's get back to today's message. Once again, here's Pastor Jack.
28: Enoch talked about that. You know little Enoch, old man Enoch? Enoch. It says in Jude 14 through 15 that Enoch was the seventh descendant of Adam. He knew Adam. They knew each other. Prophesied about these things, saying, behold, the Lord comes with 10,000s of his saints to execute judgment. Listen, the Lord comes with 10,000. The word's not 10,000 in your Bible. 1,000, 2,000. It's not number. It's a number innumerable. The old King James translators put into them a big number. 10,000. That's a big number. Put it in. In the Greek, it's innumerable numbers. Ten thousands times tens thousands, thousands upon thousands. You can't count them. Note this. The saints will come out of heaven with the Lord, a bazillion of them. Bazillion, that's a big number. To execute judgment on some? No. It says all. To convict all who are ungodly among them and all their ungodly deeds which they have committed in an ungodly way and all of their harsh things which the ungodly sinners have spoken against him. He will intervene in human affairs. Hebrews 11:5. I'm almost done. We're doing pretty good. Hebrews 11:5. By faith, Enoch was raptured, taken away up into heaven, so that he did not see death, and was not found because God had taken him. For before he was taken from the earth, he had this testimony, and that is that he pleased God. What was Enoch's message? Anybody know? It's an old word that we used to use at Calvary Chapel way back when. Somebody said it over here. Maranatha. Maranatha. That was Enoch's sermon. Maranatha! Maranatha! Maranatha, behold, he cometh. And this is great. Enoch lived a long time ago. The Lord's coming! Shut up, you old man! The Lord's coming! What a nut he is! The Lord's coming! With bazillions of the saints. What a ding-dong. Go to bed. You've been in the sun too long. Well, guess what happened to Enoch? The Bible says that he walked with God and he was not, for God took him. I like what McGee, I love what McGee says in his little story about Enoch. It says that he walked with God and pleased God. And God one day said, you know, Enoch, we've talked so long today. We've walked so far today. As this day comes to a close, of course it doesn't, in a little Bible bust length talk there, he said, Enoch, it's closer to my house, so let's just go to my house. And God took Enoch home. He didn't see death. Does that give you a little hint of a people whose message is supposed to be, the Lord's coming, sit down and shut up. The Lord's coming, you've been in the sun too long. The Lord's coming, weirdo, Jesus freak. The Lord's coming. All of a sudden, man, we're going to be gone. Enoch, what a message. 2 Timothy chapter 4, verse 1 says, I charge you. It doesn't mean Paul was charging for his messages. He says, I exhort you. I'm challenging you, therefore, before God and the Lord Jesus Christ, who will judge the living and the dead at his appearing and his kingdom, preach the word. That's the answer. He's going to intervene in human affairs. He's going to do it by righteous judgment. I'll give you the passages. For time's sake, I cannot read them. For righteous judgment, Jesus must do. Joel chapter 3. Read the whole chapter of Joel chapter 3. It says there that Jesus Christ is going to separate the sheep from the goats. By the way, Joel chapter 3 is in direct correlation and speaks of the same event recorded in Matthew chapter 25. Get that straight, the separation of the sheep and the goats. You can read about it in Joel chapter 3.
29: You can read about it also in Luke chapter 17. Make no mistake about it, Christian. Listen, in Luke chapter 17, this appears in three of the New Testament Gospels. Jesus says, I tell you that in that night, there will be two in one bed. One will be taken, the other one will be left. Two will be gathered together. One will be taken, the other one will be left. Two in the field, one taken and one left. And the disciples answered and said to him, where, Lord? And he said to them, wherever their rotting carcass is, there the flesh-eating unclean vultures shall be. That's how it reads in the Greek. Wherever their rotting, stinking, decaying corpses are gathered together, there unclean, flesh-eating vultures, the word is griffins, will be consuming them. Some of your Bibles translated vultures. In Luke 17, many people teach that that's the rapture. It is not the rapture. It's the fulfillment of Matthew 25, the separation between the sheep and the goats. Read it. It takes place at the second coming. And those that are taken away are taken to judgment. It says that where they're taken to, they'll be slain. And it says that the birds of the air will come and devour their flesh. But those who pass through that earthly judgment, Matthew 25, will live into the millennial kingdom. Righteous judgment Jesus must execute from his throne in Jerusalem. And finally this, and we're done. His rule, his throne, is monarchical. It's a monarchical rule. He's a monarch. He's the king. Revelation 1:7. It says that he will judge the tribes of the earth. They'll mourn at his coming. Why? Because he's going to be judging them. And he's the one who's been pierced. Matthew chapter 24, verse 24 through 28. He says that he will come as the lightning comes from out of the east and is visible even unto the west. So shall my coming be. And wherever the carcasses are, the rotting flesh and all, there you shall see the vultures gathered together. Acts 2, verse 20, it says, the sun shall be turned into darkness and the moon shall appear to be as blood before the coming of that great and awesome day of the Lord. And we'll end with this. 2 Peter, says, chapter 3, he says, for this people are willingly ignorant, that by the word of God, the heavens that were of old, and the earth standing out of the water and in the water, whereby the world that then was, being overflowed with water, perished in the flood. But the heavens and the earth, which are now currently, by the same word are kept in store on reserve unto a fiery judgment day regarding the sons of perdition and all ungodly men. But beloved, do not be ignorant of this one thing, that one day with the Lord is as 1,000 years, and 1,000 years to the Lord is as one day. The Lord is not slack concerning his promises, as some men count slackness, but he is long-suffering toward us, not willing that any should perish, but that all should come to repentance. But the day of the Lord will come as a thief in the night, to those who are not watching, in which the heavens will pass away with a great noise, and the elements shall melt with fervent heat, and the earth and the works of it shall be burned up. And Paul says in Romans 13:11, knowing then the time, that now it is high time for us to awake out of our sleep, for now is our salvation nearer than it has since we first believed. Isn't that not true? Father, I pray this morning that no man, no woman, no teenager in this place would just ignore you, blow you off in their thinking. But this morning would realize, man, I don't want anything to do with the things of this judgment period of time. So, Father, I ask in Jesus' name, that you, Father, might speak to any heart this morning, encouraging them that now and only now is the moment for it to be okay to be a sinner. It's okay right now if they intend to be declared a saint by you. We're all sinners. But Lord, this morning may someone say, yes, I am. I personally am, and I want the Messiah to save me. Can you agree with me and the Bible this morning and say, I have sinned against the holy God. I have erred. I'm unholy. I have evil thoughts, selfish thoughts, angry thoughts, lustful thoughts, or I've done these things. And Jesus,

0: of my soul and follow him all the days of my life. While we're praying right now, if that's your desire this morning, would you slip your hand up and I'll pray for you, and you can put your hand back down. But you want to give your heart to Jesus Christ this morning, I'll just simply see your hand and ask you to put it down, and I'll pray for you. Raise your hand high if you're raising it at all. God bless you in the back. You can put your hand down. Anyone else? God bless you. God bless you. Anyone else? In the back and off to my side, God bless you. Brothers and sisters, brand new. Christian, and those who raised your hands, pray this prayer with me out loud and mean it from your heart. Lord Jesus, save me. Write my name in your book of life. Make me your own. Wash me clean and fill me up with the Holy Spirit and your love. God, change my life. I thank you that you love me and nothing shall separate me from your love. In Jesus' name, and all God's people said, amen.
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0: 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We'd love to see you there in person. It has been so good to be with you today, and I pray you find yourself in the grace and mercy of our Lord Jesus Christ. 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
4: This is Seth Leibson for townhall.com. After commemorating the 25th anniversary of 9/11, let's remember the adage, when you lose something, do not lose the lesson. Did we learn the lessons of 9/11? Those lessons include understanding the difference between good and evil, and never to confuse the two, calling evil good or good evil. That has not been learned. There are vast networks of terrorists in the world, all who want to destroy America and our allies. Much of the terrorist intellectual mindset now has great support in America itself. Whether we are speaking of allies of the Muslim Brotherhood on our campuses or in the Senate and House races or in the fulminations of too many political activists, pro-Islamist anti-Americanism is more accepted and embraced in America today than at any other time in our history. The lesson now? We cannot abandon the courage of our convictions from our other anniversary, that is 1776.

0: 6. Those convictions and the teachings about them in our schools and in our politics have never been more needed. We must do everything in our power to reinfuse them.
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5: With SRN News, I'm Keith Peters in Washington. A federal judge has ordered Washington's Kennedy Center to give 30 days notice before making any major physical changes to the building, including demolition.
6: President Trump has talked about that possibility. He wants his name on the building if there are repairs.
7: I think that the Trump administration should certainly have recognition.
6: A top Kennedy Center official says the building will be closed for about 7 days to deal with public safety risks from structural deterioration. This is North Carolina Republican Senator Tom Tillis.
8: I think it's absurd. Abolishing or demolishing a memorial, a worldwide known venue for art.
6: A judge blocked putting the president's name on the Kennedy Center. Ed Donahue, Washington.
5: On Wall Street, the Dow by 316 points. This is SRN News.
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11: Paul reveals something haunting in the text about the nature of sin and depravity. Look at verse 21. Although they knew God, they did not glorify him as God or give thanks, but here it is, they were made futile in their speculations and their foolish heart was darkened. Do you see it? The two effects of rejecting God, what did you say they are? They became futile in their speculations, and number two, their foolish heart was darkened. Let's take these one at a time. What does that mean, that man became futile in his speculations? And all you have to do is walk through the religion section at Barnes & Noble, and you know exactly what it means. And then you wander over to the philosophy section. And then you meander over to the self-help section. And then the psychology section, and then the sociology section, and the New Age and alternative beliefs, and the women's studies and queer studies, and you wander by the section on astrology, and you know exactly what Paul means. It means sinful man, apart from God, doesn't have a clue. You understand? You lose God. You lose the gravitational center of what makes everything make sense. All things only find their deepest meaning and significance in relation to God. And when he is gone, Well, the planets of our lives fly into chaos and confusion. Nothing makes sense. You cut the rope to the anchor of God, you drift away in an ocean of confusion and speculation. No wonder Solomon says in Ecclesiastes 9:3, the heart of the sons of man are full of evil, and insanity is in their hearts throughout their lives, and afterwards they go to the dead. That's a cheery verse. He's right, but there's a second effect. A second effect of rejecting God. Number two, Paul says their foolish heart was darkened. Our foolish heart was darkened. And we didn't know. And I hope you see the implication. The heart, if you look carefully at the text, the heart was already foolish. It was already in a state of folly, but listen carefully, the conscious rejection of God brought the foolish heart deeper into darkness. Do you see? And darkness means no light. And light is a metaphor for truth, which means when God is gone, the only guide you have to decide what's right and true and beautiful is a foolish heart, void of the truth. Truth is subjective. Discernment is gone. Truth is what you feel. The culture as a whole plummets into madness. And I think more than ever, you and I see the madness, don't we? We see the madness. Pride month. Pronoun insanity. The drag queen craze. Transgender obsession. Wokeness. CRT. Civil unrest. The targeting of children. Anarchy. Chaos, abortion, and like a thousand other things are nothing less than futile speculations and hearts submerged in spiritual darkness. That is it. And yet it's worse than that. It's even worse than that, because it would be one thing if you had a culture saying, we don't know what to do. We can't figure it out. But you don't have that. Instead, look at verse 22. These people, futile in mind and darkened in heart, Paul says, they profess to be wise. But literally, they were made fools. And they exchanged the glory of the incorruptible God with the likeness of the image of corruptible man and birds and four-footed animals and crawling creatures. There it is in verse 22. They were fools. We were fools, beloved. And yet we thought we were so wise, didn't we? That's what unbelievers do. That's what we did. We thought we were wise and clever and brilliant and insightful. And that's really easy to do when you build a fake reality, right? When you build an alternative world, when everything is rigged to your advantage, like making a fake Hollywood set. They make a fake reality in which they make the rules. They ask the questions. They give the answers. They decide what's right. They decide what's true. They decide what reality is. And every time they hit the bullseye, they win every argument every time. They refute all of our objections every time, or so they think they do in their delusion. They profess to be wise, but they became fools, and they literally became morons. Emoranteson is the Greek word from which we get our word moron. Because without a sovereign God at the center of reality, you can only be moronic. You can only be a fool. And here's the thing, we totally get it because we were there. We lived that. We were that. And until gospel light pierced into the darkness, we too were morons living in a dream world. We were deluded and deranged, slaves to sin, suppressing the truth under the wrath of God. And the only reason why we're not there now is because someone loved us enough to intervene. Not just Christ, but someone he sent with the preaching of the gospel, right? Long our imprisoned spirit lay. Fast bound in sin and nature's night, His eye diffused a quickening ray. We woke the dungeon, flamed with light. Our chains fell off, our heart was free. We rose, went forth, and followed the king. But until that happened, we were empty and futile and foolish and obsessed with the idols that had captured our affections. Look at verse 23. Here is the revolution, beloved. Professing to be wise, they were made fools. Here it is. And they traded the glory of the incorruptible God with the likeness of an image of corruptible man and birds and four-footed animals and crawling creatures and all the animals on old McDonald's farm. That is the theological revolution, trading God for idols. And this, beloved, is where it all begins. When a culture comes unraveled and sinks into madness, it all began way, way, way back here with the theological revolution and the rejection of God. And you look at the exchange. There's the glory of the incorruptible God, and then there's the image in the likeness of man. And birds and four-footed animals and crawling creatures. What is he saying? What he's saying is, listen very carefully, when faced with a choice, when people are faced with a choice between a sovereign God, matchless and supreme, and a hand-carved, man-made action figure teetering on the shelf, man chooses the idol every time. It's just astonishing. With the poison of the serpent coursing through our souls, we emerged on the planet as rebels in rebellion. And the way Paul puts it, it seems ridiculous, right? The way Paul puts it, why would you choose an idol over God? That doesn't make sense. And yet that's just the thing. The point is not the beauty of the statue. The point is the beauty of the self. Do you know what I mean by that? What I mean is, idols, what are idols but servants of the lusts of those who worship them? What I mean is, what are idols but puppets that must give their silent approval to those who fashioned them? Does that make sense? What are idols but a way to allow the worshiper to be their own God and to worship themselves? That's the point of idolatry. Worship of self is the root of every sin. You understand, sin is evil and ugly, not merely for the effects or how it appears on the surface, or it's not even evil and ugly for the damage that it causes to other people. No, sin is evil and ugly because at its root, it takes something that's not God and loves it and worships it and tries to be satisfied in it as if it were God. And that is the reason God is angry. And even more than that, that is the reason, verse 16, all people need the gospel. That is the reason, verse 17, all people need the saving righteousness of God found in the gospel. We live in a world of zombies, beloved. Spiritually dead, roaming the earth, blinded by the devil, feasting on the rotted flesh made corrupt by sin. But the gospel is the power to save them. I mean, think about your own conversion for a second. Think about that. To slay our sins at the deepest possible level, what did God have to do? He had to break us, right? He had to intervene and capture our worshiping gaze, to ravish our souls and free us from our idols by an unmatched beauty. That right there is how people get saved. That is how we got saved. And my point is, Paul's point is, the gospel is the power that delivers from idols and the worship of the self. A couple questions to consider. I know you know this, but did you know that what the culture needs is not just to alter their behavior or get their act together or turn over a new leaf or change the way they vote, but rather what they need is the idol extracting power of the gospel of Jesus Christ. Another question. Did you know that that is still the way that idols in our lives are killed today? Did you know that? In the life of a believer, that idols in our lives are vanquished by the gospel? Did you know that? Which makes a lot of sense when you remember that the gospel is not a distilled few minimal truths that you boil down into the most simplest way to get three-year-olds to ask Jesus into their heart. No, the gospel is the unlimited riches, salvation riches purchased by Jesus Christ with his sin-bearing death in our place. And what that means, if you listen carefully, is that captivity to idolatry is broken by the power of a superior pleasure, by a stronger attraction, by a joy more compelling than that which is found in the idol that tempts us. Does that make sense? You see, you can try to kill idolatry in your life in a couple different ways. You can try to do it with mere rigor and self-control, or you can put before your eyes something vastly more worthy of your heart's affection, namely the worth and beauty of Christ in the gospel. Right? I mean, it's Philippians 2, isn't it? Who, although he existed in the form of man, did not regard equality with God a thing to be grasped, but he emptied himself, taking the form of a slave, and being found in appearance as a man. And he humbled himself by becoming obedient to death, even death on a cross. Therefore, God highly exalted him and gave to him the name which is above every name, so that at the name of Jesus, every knee will bow in heaven and on earth and under the earth, and every tongue confess that Jesus Christ is Lord, to the glory of God the Father. Do you see? The harlotry of idolatry is conquered by the beauty of supremacy. Revolution number two. Revolution number two is a sexual revolution. Is a sexual revolution, because the fact of the matter is, when the cat is gone, the mice come out to play. And when God is gone, the outcome is inevitable. Sin comes out to play. And in particular, sexual sin, and very specifically, a sexual revolution, which is what we see in verses 24 and 25. Look at the text. Paul says, therefore, stop right there. Don't even look at the next word. Whatever it is that Paul is about to say is crucial to the logic and the message of the text. Remember, he just said in verse 18 that man suppresses the truth and unrighteousness, that the anger of God is upon the sons of men, right? Verse 23 says that the reason why it is because they traded God for idols. Here in verse 24, Paul is going to show us what the anger of God looks like. Ready? Here it is. Therefore, God gave them over in the lusts of their hearts to impurity, that their bodies would be dishonored among them, who exchanged the truth of God with a lie and worshiped and served the creature rather than the Creator, who is blessed forever. Amen. And there it is. Do you see it? Do you see the sexual revolution? A mass of people plunging into lust, indulging in uncleanness, living in open shame, dishonoring their bodies, violating one another with sexual sin. That is exactly what Paul is describing here. And yet the text is chilling, isn't it? It's even prophetic in a sense, because once the rope to the anchor of God is cut, the ship of society drifts inevitably into an ocean of sexual immorality. And when you look at American history, that is exactly what you see. Take a walk with me down the historical lane. I said some of this last week. You remember that with the Renaissance, with the Enlightenment, with the Age of Reason, in the 17th and 18th centuries, man became enamored with man, right? What man could do, what man could achieve. Reason replaced revelation as the arbiter of truth. Why on earth do we need the Bible when we have the mind of man? And it was man, not God, who became the center of the universe. Liberal theology from Europe crashed on the shores of America. Seminaries were corrupted. Churches were poisoned. And then here's the thing, with modernism and humanism and secularism and liberalism came Darwinism, which made God logically unnecessary. Oh, we believe in science now. We don't need God anymore. And here's the thing. Almost overnight, the morals and ethics that generally govern behavior and marriage and sex and family, all of a sudden, almost in a moment, became irrelevant and arbitrary. And then beginning in the 20s, and then exploding in the 60s was this culture-wide, universal rejection of every single moral imperative there is. Ethics were no longer a matter of theology. They were a function of the feelings. Free love became a kind of battle cry, which meant you could do what you want, with you want, with whom you want, without the constraints of marriage, even with multiple partners, if that's what you prefer. Marriage was slammed as patriarchal and slavery. Gender roles were rejected and redefined. Sexual activities, which had some kind of bounds and restraints and moral compass, were then given free rein to be whatever the heart desires. And then with that arose public nudity and pornography and premarital sex. I'm not saying those things didn't exist before. They totally did. I'm just saying that these things just exploded onto the scene. And my point is that kind of culture-wide unanimous embrace of rampant sexual immorality is exactly what Paul's described. That's here. And since that day, it has only progressed, or should we say digressed. And here's the thing about the sexual revolution. Here's the thing about that. Is that tragic though it is, because the bodies from the sexual revolution have been washing up on shore ever since, but tragic and sad though it is, it raises the question, how did that happen? And how did that happen so fast? Do you see? I mean, how was it that there was an entire cultural, ideological shift where a massive part of society united together in sex-crazed solidarity abandoned and rejected all previous moral constraints? How did that happen so fast? What's the explanation? And Paul gives the explanation in verse 24. God gave them over in the lusts of their hearts to uncleanness, that their bodies would be dishonored among them. Do you see it? God did it. God did that. God gave them what they wanted. Don't you see? The revolution is his wrath. The rebellion is his punishment. That's what Paul means when he says God gave them over. No, he didn't allow them to go. He didn't merely permit them to go. He didn't hands off, walk away, passively let themselves plunge into lust. No, Paul is clear. God actively handed them over to the very sins that would lead to their destruction. It's the active verb. God did that. One writer said this. That word gave them over, he says, it demands that we give God a more active role as the initiator of a process. God does not simply let the boat go, he says. He gives it a push downstream. Like a judge who hands a prisoner to the punishment his crime has earned, God hands the sinner over to a terrible cycle of ever-increasing ruin and sin. And this, Paul says, is the wrath of God revealed, where God removes his gracious restraints that keeps a society intact, and then he hardens the heart corporately, sears the conscience, cauterizes the soul, gives people over to the very deeds that will destroy them, which means it wasn't freedom that they felt, it was God's fury. It wasn't progress that they made, it was God's punishment. It wasn't liberation that they experienced, it was God's vindication of his justice. That's what that was. And I'll just be honest, if the advocates of the sexual revolution were honest, if the people who marched in those sexual liberation parades in the 60s were honest, they would admit that the progress they wanted was not the paradise they expected. That the great utopia and new world order that they guaranteed would come never came, and instead only left the wreckage of mangled lives and people in despair, didn't it? Which is interesting, because that's exactly what Paul said was going to happen. Look at verse 24. God gave them over in the lusts of their hearts to uncleanness, or to impurity. Here it is, that, this is the result of that their bodies would be dishonored among them. Do you see it? Lust had a very grim and devastating result. What did he say it is? The dishonoring of their bodies. What does he mean? I think he means the ruin and the pain and the devastation that comes from unrestrained sexual sin. Right? I mean, you take the gift of sex that God has given, you remove it from the context in which it's blessed, you use it as a weapon for selfish personal pleasure, and the only possible end is broken hearts and mutilated lives.
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20: Welcome back to Secular. We got a lot of topics going on right now, and phone lines are open for you at 1-800-684-3110. Will Haynes in studio, Jordan Secular in studio. We're going to be taking your calls and comments throughout this next half hour. Again, we just talked about the ACLJ's work and that really complicated issue where a surrogate was asked to abort her child or their child that they, you know, that she was contractually, contractually said that she would need to abort the child. She didn't want to do it, felt like it was wrong, went to another state. Whole fight ensued. There's a lot to go and talk about this. And the ACLJ is getting involved. So we can talk about that if you want to call in at ACLJ.org or 1-800-684-3110. We also talked, remember yesterday's show, we opened with about a half an hour talking about the New York Times and how they were saying, how dare the Israelis still think they are the victims of October 7th? Largely, they still believe that. Well, you know what? We made enough stink about that in that sentence that the New York Times answered back, deleted the sentence, and offered, you know, a word salad apology, but honestly, more of a word salad admission of guilt. So there are times where you, the viewer of this show, can make a big stink and get the response that you need. So I want to say thank you to all of you. And then honestly, thank you to whoever that editor is in the New York Times that made this decision. Now, would I have loved to maybe a bit more specific of a response, a little bit more of taking the blame fully? Yeah, sure. But you know what? A win is a win, and I think this is a win. You know, there are moments that have been happening in this fight against anti-Semitism, whether what's happened with McLemore, whether it's what's happened here at the New York Times, where now it's not that the tide is turning, but at least there is enough on the other side, on our side, at least right now, to push back and get some answers.
21: Well, and once again, we talked about this yesterday also with, we had a caller that was bringing up the fact that the woke right, as people like to call it sometimes, the influencer class that has become so anti-Semitic, has embraced this anti-Israel, anti-Jewish language, peddling in a lot of the bad tropes of antiquity. Right. And even yesterday, you brought up Macklemore. This was Tucker Carlson's broadcast, his podcast yesterday. Here's the title. Tucker on Macklemore's cancellation and the so-called conservatives championing censorship. And then the description is Macklemore says he loves Jewish people but opposes genocide. Fox News and Bob Kraft call him an anti-Semite. This is the party we elected to fight cancel culture. I think there's a very big difference between calling out speech, as we've seen, or someone saying, I don't necessarily want that in my venue, and cancel culture making something persona non grata. If anything, Macklemore is more popular because of this 100%. Cancel culture than he's ever been.
22: No, I mean, and let's be honest about speech here. You, again, you have freedom of speech in the United States of America. But you also have to deal with the consequences of the speech that you say. I mean, it doesn't mean that freedom of speech doesn't mean there won't be any consequences to what you say. That even if you believe in a robust, there is no such thing as hate speech, you can say whatever you want, that doesn't mean that there's no financial consequences. There might not be legal consequences in the sense that you're not going to be put in jail by the government.
21: Or should you?
22: Yeah,
21: the freedom of speech says Congress shall make no law.
22: Can private industries and companies say, we don't want to do business with you because of the speech that you are engaging in at our at our venues, or even as you are heading to our venues. That's not about Macklemore's freedom of speech. It's about whether or not a venue has the right to choose on its own the kind of people it wants to have at that venue and the messages that it's okay or not okay with having. It wasn't even Ed Sheeran doing it. You know, it was these venues saying,
20: the promoters.
22: We're not going to
20: do this.
22: The
20: people put the money behind it.
22: This is not what we're okay with. And look, again,
20: Macklemore called out Robert Kraft, said, I'm donating all of my $1 million that I made from this tour, which good for Macklemore, made $1 million on that tour. And I'm going to donate it all. I think he was donating it to UNRWA, but to Palestinian relief. Robert Kraft said, fine, I'm going to do $2 million. Ed Sheeran said, I'll do it too. You know why? Because it was never about humanitarian relief.
22: Right. Right.
20: And that's what they're showing in this right now. So, you know, good on all of them for standing up for this, but it is at least a glimmer of hope. Phone lines are open for you at 1-800-684-3110, 1-800-684-3110 to have your voice heard on the air. We'll be right back with more on Seculo.
0: What if 1 week in the Mediterranean could change the way you view the New Testament? This is Alistair Begg, inviting you to join me on the Deeper Faith Mediterranean Cruise, August 28th to September 4, 2027. So, I hope you will consider coming. You can find all the information that you need at deeperfaithcruise.com.
1: The midterms are almost here, and Republicans could be in deep trouble. Polls show Democrats leading in key races. Tonight, Rob Finnerty on Newsmax reveals the growing threat from the DSA and the radical left. With less than 60 days to go, Finnerty says it's time for the GOP to hit the panic button. The House may go, and control of the Senate is up for grabs. Gas prices, mortgage rates, health care, and out-of-control national debt. Americans are angry, and the progressive left wants total control of Congress. Tallarico, El Sayed, AOC, Bernie Sanders. Finnerty reveals President Trump's secret plan to fight back and what you can do to help him. Don't miss Finnerty tonight at 8 p.m. Eastern on Newsmax. 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
20: Welcome back to Seculo. 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Will, you want to hold these calls? 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
21: Let's hold them for a minute. 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
20: Alex's been hold for a long time. Yeah. It's a totally different subject. But, you know, before we get to the next subject, sure. Maybe we could take his. 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
24: Real fast. Guys, thank you for being there. Prayers for the lady in Alaska that did the right thing and gave birth to the baby. I'm sure that she's probably contemplating keeping the baby. Second, Israel will never act like terrorists. They were the victims. They will act covertly to protect themselves. And for a great example to take out terrorists, let's look back at what they did with the cell phone incident.
20: Yeah.
24: How they turned the cell phones into bombs. Hats off to Israel and taking out terrorists and not taking out innocent people. Now, thirdly, why I called is we're all hurting in this country. Yep. Families are hurting in this country in relation to gasoline and diesel fuel. I'm a truck driver. At one time, I owned my own truck, and it had a capacity of 300 gallons. That would be a $2,100 fill-up in today's prices, if not more. I firmly believe that Donald Trump, I'll vote for him 100 times over, but I think that he could, using tariffs as a valuable tool for domestic, taking our domestic product and trading it. And I think because we're on the global trade market, and I hear this all day long, that it's because of the global trade market. You hear it on Fox News all day long. Okay, what they're going to make off the global trade market, tell Trump, okay, $1,000 a barrel for every gallon, every barrel that you trade on the global market. Stop hurting the American people. When you stop hurting the American people, we'll take the tariff off.
21: So, Alex, one, thank you for your work as a truck driver. We even talked recently. We've had a couple broadcasts. Jordan and I were talking about the issues where some of the states have been issuing the CDLs and all the investigations that are going in from the federal government trying to crack down on that. But we always mention you're the backbone of this country. But I think it's a very interesting take on that. And one, I think there are things that are helping, such as even what we saw, the big move with the Venezuelan oil, that will help with supply issues in the short term. The president can't tariff domestic producers. The tariff would be effectively a tax on the incoming goods. So the fact that our goods would be domestic, that would just be a tax on oil production. That would have to go through Congress. So the president couldn't unilaterally levy a tax on the oil producers domestically if they were to sell that. But once again, that goes to your point of, yes, our oil producers are on a free market. It isn't exclusively for the United States when they produce. So if they can sell it other places, they're going to. But we are mostly in this country energy independent. That has been a shift since the president. But it is really hard to just say to a private company, we're shutting you down. You can only produce for the United States.
22: Yeah, I would say this too. The Suez Canal, which a lot of people have talked about, the Strait of Hormuz, Suez, and all this. If you combine that region, it's only about 20% of what we consume when it comes to gas and power is for the Western world. The United States is through there. So that's not really the reason why the prices are up, because of instability in the world and in the markets. For instance, the Saudis getting, you know, some of their oil facilities and refinement facilities getting hit. That scares the market, so the prices go up. But yeah, I mean, I filled up my wife's SUV. We have two SUVs. And within just about 3 days difference, same gas station, and we have about the same size gas tank, it was $7 or $8 more. I mean, I think to fill it hit about $108. And this is in Middle Tennessee, which where we don't have high gas tax prices, and usually gas prices are fairly low. And you, I will tell you, it doesn't matter how much you make. When you go over that 100 mark, and it's not just like 101, when it's like 108, you start imagining 125 and 130.
3: Well, I was in California last week.
21: A 300 gallon tank, $2,100. It's a lot of money.
22: So many of us that live in kind of the urban, suburban areas that rely on those delivery services. I think Postmates and Instacart have been to my house probably 3 or 4 times in the last day and a half. And twice today, I know. And, you know, for them, I always am making sure to add more tip now, because even if they're only driving 5 or 6 miles to a place and 5 or 6 miles to your place, that's another $5 out of their pocket in just gas money.
3: Yeah,
22: and so, I'm glad that those companies still exist, because we've gotten so reliant on them. But you could imagine a time where that becomes unsustainable. I mean, and that's why you've seen so many pull their resources trying to do the electric car thing with the Tesla 3 when it came out as a lower cost option.
3: Yeah.
22: But again, then I just want to remind people, they try to blame the price on the conflict. It's not the Strait of Hormuz. It's not the reason why U.S. gas. It's the international market itself, the response to instability. The oil market doesn't like instability. And when I'm talking about that, it's governments like Venezuela's, it's like Iran, and there's kind of instability there, and who's, are they going to close the strait one day? And then there's, of course, actual conflicts that go on with Iran. It's still going on. You've got multi-party conflicts, and you still have got, of course, issues with not just Israel, but the entire Middle East. And then, of course, you go into the Asian world as well, these mega producers. But again, for the United States, I think there is more the U.S. can do. A lot of this, I believe you'll start seeing, I think, like the rate hike. I think this goes to that, too. Right. I don't know if you guys talked about it yesterday. Mm-hmm. I think the rate hike was a political move. 100% to hurt Republicans going into the election. There was no reason to, you know, raise it that other 0.25% when all the reports were it was going to stay the same or maybe go down. And they actually decided to hike it up a little more just to put a little more pain in people so they can try to make an argument that the Trump administration doesn't care about your economy.
20: How's that decision being made?
21: Well, that's the Federal Reserve.
20: I know that's a big question. I'm talking about, like, if it is politically motivated.
21: Well, and to that point as well, the Federal Reserve raised it a little bit. It's the first time in 3 years. And a lot of that has to do with the Federal Reserve said we see inflation has not come down to the level that we would like it to. But President Trump did also, because this is his new chairman that he installed, this is his first move as chairman. President Trump said he did back up the decision of the Federal Reserve in that. But we know that the Federal Reserve that's a whole different can of worms we can open up, and I could talk for hours about the central banking in the setting of interest rates. But at the same time, and to Jordan's point, there are things that are momentary inflation or for this year inflation that aren't necessarily baked in economically when it comes to things like, okay, the price of oil being elevated because of conflict and uncertainty, and that trickling down causing prices across the board.
20: Just the uncertainty.
21: Right. So does the interest rate raising, which is done to fight inflation, to try and push it down, is that even a necessary tool? That is a lot of the commentary when they're saying, if and when the conflict is over, this can reset. Do you even need the central bank to step in here? So, I mean, it's a very heady topic.
20: That's why we have a finance degree person.
21: That we didn't know we were going to swerve there today.
20: You know what? Sometimes things happen. We do have some phone lines open for you. I can do that part. I can read numbers. 1-800-684-3110. I memorized that number.
21: There you go.
20: The phone lines are open for you. You got three lines open. Three of you are on hold right now. I'm going to get to all three of you in the next segment. Last segment of the day, if you want to call in, this is a good time to do it. Look, there's some on our side, some on the opposite side. Let's chat it out. 1-800-684-3110. That being said, the ACLJ, this show only survives on your support. Remember, if you're in a local, you know, radio market, maybe you hear ads, you're like, well, they're getting funded by the local car dealer, whoever it may be. That's not how this works. A lot of times we are actually paying to be on those stations. A lot of times we do that, by the way. So there's no one above us telling us what we can and can't say. Okay, obviously there are legal things you can and can't say on terrestrial radio. But in terms of no one's directing this content, our team is putting this together each and every day. Because we believe in an independent broadcast. So again, that ad doesn't go to get an ad on YouTube. I will be honest. It is a drop in the bucket of the budget that has to, you know, be allocated to support this broadcast. Not alone, obviously, our legal work and everything that happens here. All of it is because you support financially. 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That's a great way to do it for free. 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Nothing is behind a paywall. And that is only because people like you support. But even if you can't support right now financially, there's easy ways to get involved. Subscribing on YouTube, liking, sharing, all of that. And so let's say you're right now watching on YouTube. You've never seen us before. Subscribe. Maybe you have, and you just haven't hit that button. That's a good way to do it. If you've already done it, hit the thumbs up. Throw a comment in. That's just encouraging you, people that are watching on YouTube. Do the same on whatever platform you're watching. Or maybe you're just listening. Get involved. Go to ACLJ.org. Sign a petition. Again, there's so many ways and so much incredible content that our team puts together. When we get back, we are going to hear from you, though. As I always say, we have some of these experts. We got a lawyer here. 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We'll be right back. Last segment of the day coming up on Seculo.
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20: Welcome back to Seculo. Time for you to give me a call. Last chance, 1-800-684-3110. I do want to hear from you. Look, we always try to go first to those who are also ACLJ champions, someone that gives on a monthly basis. Let's jump to Martin in North Carolina. Martin, go ahead. Thanks for being a champion.
8: You're welcome. Thank you, sirs. Jordan said it in about 25 years ago. Carolina Panther player shot his girlfriend who was pregnant. He got charged with double murder. So I don't know that there's a legal path understanding or giving the way of when does life begin. We believe that life begins at conception. So if these people want to have the abortion with that lady in Alaska, they're essentially putting a contract out on that baby.
22: Right.
8: And how does that flow?
22: That's exactly what this case is going to hopefully determine for the future, right? Is that if surrogacy will continue around the world, we know that, and we know it's controversial, but it will continue, and contract law will continue. But, contract law, sometimes people think is kind of boring. This is when it's very important and serious, because you might read through a contract and think, okay, well, abortion is legal in the place we're signing this, so we can put in a provision that says that if the parents here who are in charge of the decision-making process decide they want the child to be aborted, they can do that. And it's like you said, Martin, in a sense, they have a kill order within this contract, a right to kill. I mean, they call it what? A right to terminate? It's the same,
20: I guess
22: the same language. And it is bizarre that we live in a legal system where you can be charged with a double murder if you shoot and kill someone who is pregnant. And yet that same woman earlier in the day could have gone and had an abortion. And not only is she completely protected, but so is the abortionist who committed the abortion.
20: And I guess it is the consequences of Roe being overturned in some ways and it going back to the states.
22: Yes.
20: So now we have new laws that have to be created.
22: Right. And also the interstate laws. So someone from Alaska, which has tighter abortion restrictions than a place like California. And then who does this child belong to when the parents of the surrogate parents who have won a $250,000, probably what the cost that they paid was somewhere around that. So if they want the money back, but they don't want to. Do they want to raise this child? I mean, do they not want to raise this? All those issues come into play. This child right now has two different names, based off what jurisdiction you're in.
20: This is a whole new world.
22: It's something of course, when you pray, ultimately, it's for this kid.
20: Yeah, for sure.
22: The kid gets to loving parents, whether it's any of these people involved in this or not, and they don't get stuck in a system, and they get the medical care that they need. Three medical procedures very soon. They've gotten one of them. The question is, would the actual parents who I think now have control
20: biological
22: move forward with the other two procedures?
20: Yeah, we'll find out. There was another call about this. I want to take it real quick before we move on. Cindy in Texas, go ahead.
11: Hey, how are y'all? I just heard a couple of days ago a lady talk about this very subject, and she said it in a way that I never thought about. She said, so many people, when you have a man who doesn't want to take care, doesn't want anything to do with their child, walks away, he's called a deadbeat dad and everybody just trashes him. But a woman who doesn't want her child can just abort it and it's accepted. It is such a double standard, and I don't understand how we got so far off the mark.
21: Well, I mean, I think, Cindy, even in culture,

0: about this and not actually take a logical, even scientific approach to what's happening. I want to shift again topics, go back to some of the issues. Let's go to Jan. Jan in Texas, go ahead.
1: Oh, hi. I just wanted to say that, sorry, I hit it on speaker. I just want to say that McLemore did not say one hateful thing in his speech. He was basically just saying, nobody has the right to go in and wipe out an entire area of people, including the animals. These poor people, they rode donkeys to work. They had dogs as pets. And there is no justification for pretending to be Amalek.
0: Jan,
1: that was specific to the Old Testament.
0: There's a lot I can go through that one. In Gaza, I don't know if you're riding donkeys to work here in Gaza. It's a pretty,
2: Gaza City was a metropolis.
0: It's a city. But beyond that, you have to also look at the historic person that's saying it. Okay, it'd be like if Roger Waters comes out right now, makes a statement. You go, yeah, because you've been saying it out loud for many years. Remember what Macklemore did just a few years ago? This is one of my very liberal friends. I'm not going to call him out by name. And someone said, oh, Macklemore seems his heart. He's such a good person. He responded, well, remember when he wore an oversized nose, bold cut wig, an acidic looking beard while performing Thrish Up, and then said it just happened to gather all the pieces randomly? Then maybe I'd give him a pass. Remember, you have to also go in the context. Was there anything egregious about the speech? I don't know. Maybe you don't want to lead the crowd chanting things about Palestine. Maybe there are a lot of people who find this issue a bit more complicated, maybe in New York City when you're doing this. But again, it's not about his freedom of speech. He can say whatever he wants. But if the venues and the promoters and the other artists, who, by the way, are the ones selling the tickets with their name on the marquee, not you, they have every right to do whatever they want to do. And you know what? This is giving Macklemore a pretty big pop. I have not said the word Macklemore this much in my entire life, nor did I ever plan to. This is someone who thought Thrift Shop was a pretty good song.
3: And to that point as well, yes, he has the right to his opinion. And at his own shows, if he gets booked, he can continue to express those. It wasn't his show. He wasn't the headliner.
0: But the donkeys will.
3: But as well.
4: Amulets were being used. I actually appreciate your call.
3: This point, though, even to Jan's point, is that he's donating his $1 million. He's going to make a lot more than $1 million off this publicity bump. He's gotten earned media through this. And as someone who has, as you said, not just said, I don't like Israel and I think that they are committing genocide. He has actually gone as far as to wear costumes to mock a people group.
0: Yeah.
3: That's not okay.
0: Yeah. So thank you for your call. I do really appreciate your call. Honestly, thank you for holding and thank you for commenting. No one is, by the way, downplaying humanitarian issues in this. You have Macklemore, you have Robert Kraft, you have Ed Sheeran, all of donating, or freedom of speech.
4: I think I've tried to explain over and over to you, you have freedom of speech, but there are consequences to your speech. That doesn't mean there's legal consequences in the sense that you will go to jail, that the state, that means the federal, state, or local government will put you in jail. But there are consequences to legal speech, and that can be cancellation of a tour because the speech that you're promoting is hurting their bottom line.
3: Well, and you know where there is a place where what you say could get you killed by the government that's elected?
4: Oh, yeah.
3: Gaza. That's a place that can happen.
0: Yeah, a lot of the world. With that being said, hey, Michael, I'm sorry we weren't able to get to you today. I appreciate you calling in. Call in tomorrow and we'll get you up earlier on the show. That being said, this is it. I want you to be a part of the ACLJ team, be a part of the family. 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
6: Today on Focus on the Family with Jim Daly, we're going to be exploring a really tender topic, and it's going to affect all of us at some point. The topic is illustrated by a quote that was attributed to Jamie Anderson, who said, "Grief, I've learned, is really just love. It's all the love you want to give, but cannot. All of that unspent love gathers up in the corners of your eyes, the lump in your throat, and in that hollow part of your chest." Well, thanks for joining us. Your host is Focus President and author Jim Daly, and I'm John Fuller.
7: John, I think grief is such a powerful and sometimes overwhelming emotion. It's one, to be honest, that I don't like going over to that door. I don't like opening it. You know, Jean and her family have had significant issues occur, and she's taught me a lot about going to that door. And I think one of the most fearful times in my life, when she was at her depth of grief after losing her brother, and you know, I was like, let's get going, we got to pick ourselves up and go. And she looked at me and said, you know what, not everybody's wired like that. You got to sit with me here in my grief. It freaked me out. Seriously. I was like, I don't like doing that. I don't want to do that. And why don't you come with me and we'll keep moving? And so it's been a really interesting experience for me to just do that as best as I could, as imperfectly as I did it. You know, the scripture, Isaiah 53, says, "He has borne our griefs and carried our sorrows." Isn't that awesome? And another great scripture that I love is Psalm 34, 18. "The Lord is near to the brokenhearted and saves those crushed in spirit." So there's something about this life that grief almost lays the groundwork for our receptivity to the Holy Spirit and the Lord's work. It's a humbling thing. And I'm very anticipatory about this discussion today and how it's going to help many, many listeners.
6: Yeah, we have a couple of really great guests to help us do this. Your sister-in-law, Jane Daly, is back here with us. She's the author of 16 books, and one we're going to hear more about today is called Hole in My Family Portrait. We've also invited our colleague Jeremy Keaton into the studio, and Jeremy is a marriage and family therapist and heads up our counseling team here at Focus on the Family. Now, both of these guests have great, powerful personal stories about grief, and if that's something you're going through right now, please reach out to us. We have a team of caring Christian counselors here, and it'd be an honor to talk with you, listen to where you're at, pray with you, and they're a phone call away. Our number is 800, the letter A in the word family.
7: Jane, welcome back. It's always good to have my sister-in-law here. Thank 16 you. Books?
8: 16.
7: Wow, you've written more books than I have.
8: Oh, come on.
7: I am going to bow to you, author.
8: Finally.
7: No, that's good. You've been waiting for that day.
8: Yes.
7: Let's call my brother. We'll all celebrate.
8: Okay. Yeah.
7: Jeremy, it's good to have you in here, too.
9: Jim, it's good to be here. I've loved growing up at Focus on the Family in my career. 25 years here. It's just special to be a part.
7: 25 years.
9: Special to be a part.